0: ABC News. Good morning, I'm Michael Bausch. Police are seeking public help after a 66-year-old man died in a confrontation in Brisbane's inner south. It's believed he was involved in a dispute with another man at West End just before 2 o'clock this morning. The injured man was taken to hospital but died shortly after arriving. Crime scene investigators have been at the scene gathering forensic evidence. Queensland's Premier will rally the party faithful today at the LNP's annual state convention in Brisbane. Here's state political reporter Jack Mackay.
1: This year's gathering of LNP delegates comes at a time when the federal coalition is lagging behind Labor and One Nation in the polls. Liberal leader Angus Taylor addressed the conference yesterday, where he acknowledged the rise of Pauline Hanson's minor party, but accused it of being a one-person show. He also pledged to repeal federal Labor's changes to negative gearing and the capital gains tax discount. Premier David Crisafulli is scheduled to make an announcement when he addresses the convention this morning. Overnight, a testimonial dinner in honour of former Liberal leader Peter Dutton was scheduled to take place.
0: Fire has damaged a shop at Tully in Far North Queensland. It broke out at the business in Butler Street just before midnight. A woman in her 80s living upstairs had to be rescued. She was taken to hospital in a stable condition with smoke inhalation. An ABC investigation has raised major red flags about some of the charity work of an Australian social media star. Matt Martino reports.
2: Lily J is a convert to Islam who creates energetic social media videos for her almost 3 million followers on Instagram. Last year, she established the Lily J Foundation, which takes in donations and claims to provide aid to places like Gaza and Uganda. An ABC News Verify investigation has revealed some of the social media content relating to the foundation's philanthropic work is AI-generated or enhanced. Investigations into a bakery and an orphanage she claims to run could find no evidence they actually exist. Digital analysis also shows a humanitarian award she proudly posted about receiving is fake. Lily J and her foundation did not respond to multiple requests for comment.
0: In the US, sweltering conditions have pushed emergency medical crews to the limit in Washington, D.C. as Americans celebrate the 250th Independence Day. John Lyons reports.
3: Scores of people have received medical treatment for heat-related conditions, but still, crowds are gathering for a day which will include what President Donald Trump predicts will be the biggest fireworks display in history. Heatwave conditions have seen some parts of the country reaching about 40 degrees, but that's not stopping Americans gathering to mark the 250th anniversary of the founding of the country. While America is deeply divided along political, ideological, and economic grounds, people here still tend to unite under the most powerful symbol in this country, the American flag. John Lyons, ABC News, Washington.
0: In the NRL, the Brisbane Broncos have slumped to an eighth straight defeat. The reigning premiers went down to Cronulla 28-16 at Lang Park last night, as Quentin Hull reports.
4: The Sharks consolidated their position in the top eight with a 5-3 win. Winger Sione Katoa scoring a hat-trick as Cronulla posted its ninth victory of the season. The Broncos were within 6 points with only 3 minutes to play, but a loose pass was swooped on by Cronulla 5-8 Braden Trindle, who raced 65 metres for the sealing try. Earlier at Cogra Oval, St George Illawarra claimed its second victory of the season, defeating the West's Tigers by 24 points to 10. Quentin Hull, ABC Sports. Brisbane.
0: Australian runner Haftu Strintsos has won the Gold Coast Marathon, setting a new national and Oceania record. The 26-year-old crossed the line this morning in 2 hours, 6 minutes and 20 seconds. Ethiopia's Almez Kebebe took out the women's race in just under 2 hours, 25. The weather for Queensland, scattered showers today for the far southwest and eastern districts. They'll be widespread at times about the north tropical coast, fine or mostly fine elsewhere. Cairns and Townsville, 27. Mount Isa and Bowen, 26. Rockhampton and Gladstone, 25. Bundaberg and Mackay, 23. Warwick, 18, a top of 17 for Toowoomba. Brisbane and Ipswich, partly cloudy, 22 degrees, 21 degrees for the Gold and Sunshine Coasts. A possible shower about the southeast on Monday, mostly fine for Tuesday and Wednesday. On Moreton Bay, southerly winds, 15 to 20 knots. ABC News.
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0: Hello there. Time to talk arts on ABC Radio National and creativity in all its forms, really. On By Design, Anthony Burke will ask what creative solutions we might find to the housing crisis by looking partly at how cultural forces affect house prices as well as policy and economics. Hilary Harper with you on Wurundjeri Country in Melbourne. And if typos drive you nuts when you're reading, stay tuned for Critics' Corner. One writer and editor argues that Australian publishing is pushing books to print too fast, and it's leading to some howlers. What would it take to reset house prices at a more affordable level? Anthony Burke looks at tax, government targets, and the role of intergenerational wealth on By Design.
1: I'll have a goal in mind. I'll say I need to save this much or I need to start earning this much. And I feel like every time I get to that point, the goals have shifted again and I'm constantly trying to catch up to whatever the newest goal is, and house prices going up just makes me feel I don't know what the future is. I feel like I'm doing everything right, but there's just never enough.
2: We are a country full of people like Kate from Brisbane, working hard, doing all the right things, and still feeling locked out of home ownership. Welcome to By Design here on Radio National and to our special six-part series, The Homefront. I'm Anthony Burke. Across this series, we've been exploring the changing idea of home in Australia and the forces reshaping where, how, and whether we can live securely at all. Good housing design matters. Good neighbourhoods matter. But as we're about to hear, design alone was never enough. Because housing isn't just shaped by bricks and plans. It's shaped by policy and, of course, by money.
3: If you go back a couple of decades, you know, the typical home was probably worth, across most states, 3 to 4 times the typical income, the median household income. We fast forward to today, and in Sydney, the typical home is now worth something like 10 times what the typical household earns in that region. In other states or other cities like Brisbane and Adelaide, it's, you know, more than 8 times. And in fact, the city that's probably done best is Melbourne, where it's gone from 5 times average incomes 2 decades ago to only 7 times today. That's still a big increase, but a lot less than everywhere else.
2: 6 to 10 times the average income. It's hard to imagine wages ever catching up. Governments keep promising to fast-track more homes, but deadlines pass and results rarely match the rhetoric. And prices, they keep rising. So in this episode of The Homefront here on By Design, we're digging into the money. We'll explore the policies driving the crisis and the ones that might help for renters and buyers alike. When it comes to the housing crisis, two policies are often at the centre of the debate: capital gains tax and negative gearing. They've long been criticised for pushing housing further out of reach, turning homes into assets and shelter into investment. And now, in the latest federal budget, both have been overhauled. Negative gearing will be wound back and largely limited to newly built homes, with existing investments effectively grandfathered under the old rules. And the capital gains tax discount, which has halved the tax on profits for more than 2 decades, is being replaced with a new system that taxes more of those gains. Allow me to put my teacher's hat on for a moment. Let's make sure we understand the terms. Negative gearing has allowed investors to claim losses on rental properties against their taxable income. In other words, if your investment costs you more than it earns, you can use that loss to reduce your tax bill. Capital gains tax is what you pay when you sell an investment property for a profit. And historically, if you've held that asset for more than a year, you've received a substantial discount on that tax. Now, to understand what the latest changes might do, it helps to look at how these policies have worked over time. Because when you combine the two, particularly as they've operated over the past few decades, housing becomes an attractive investment. Investors buy and hold property, tightening supply, increasing competition, and pushing up prices. All right. Teacher's hat is off. Let's hear from someone who's been watching this unfold for decades. Alan Koller is a financial journalist and author of The Great Divide, Australia's Housing Mess and How to Fix It. He takes us back to when capital gains tax and negative gearing began to reshape the housing market in Australia.
4: four things happened around about that time. First thing was that the Howard government reduced the capital gains tax by 50%, or at least said that you only have to pay tax on 50% of any capital gain. The second thing was that in the year 2000, the stock market fell by quite a lot. It was mainly from the US that was the collapse of the dot-com bubble in March 2000. But stock markets all around the world fell, including Australia's, and people kind of got out of the stock market and looked for something else to invest in, and I think they invested in property in Australia.
2: So shares were on the nose, and they were looking for somewhere else to park their cash.
4: The other thing that was associated with that stock market crash in the US was that interest rates were cut here and in the US. In the US, they had a recession. In Australia, we did not have a recession, but interest rates were cut here anyway, and that further encouraged people to invest in property, particularly since there wasn't a recession.
2: So it wasn't just government policy, though the capital gains tax discount and negative gearing certainly played their part. Global events played a role too. The dot-com crash spooked investors, interest rates dropped, and suddenly property looked like the safest bet in town. And as investors snaffled up homes, supply shrank and competition grew. But investors are just one part of the story. There are other forces behind the demand that's outstripping supply in Australia. Back to Alan.
4: A big part of the reason that the demand increased beyond supply was that from the year 2006, immigration doubled in Australia from 100,000 to 200,000 a year, roughly, and then tripled to 300,000 a year, roughly. And now, in the last couple of years, it's been running between 400,000 and 500,000 a year. And so that is clearly an issue, that we haven't built enough houses for the migrants that have been arriving.
2: And the business community is quite keen to support immigration because they want workers, but the problem is they get here and there's nowhere to put them.
4: That's right, and nor have we built enough infrastructure for the amount of immigration we've had. So there's no real target on immigration in Australia. The government doesn't actually say we're going to next year have X number of migrants or in the year after that X number. So the only stab at it is done by Treasury in the budget papers. And I've worked out over the past 4 years, Treasury forecasts have been wrong by about 800,000 people. So the immigration over the last 4 years was 1.6 million, and Treasury forecasts of those years totaled about 800,000. And 800,000 difference is three Hobarts.
2: That's a huge gap, 800,000 more people than planned for. The government knows the basics of supply and demand. They've promised to build over 1 million houses over 5 years. More people means we need more homes, fast. But will it be enough? Alan says it's not just about building more, it's about who benefits. Because while 60% of Australians own their homes, there's a powerful consensus that wants prices to keep rising.
4: There is a cartel of majority, or at least a strong consensus towards increasing house prices. I mean, the banks all love it. The housing industry loves it. Real estate agents love it. And all the people who own a house also love it. And also that all the politicians own houses, often more than one. And so there isn't much of a constituency for house prices to come down. Everyone wants house prices to go up. And also, nobody's really, particularly in policy, describes what the aim of the policy is. Everyone talks about we need to fix housing affordability and we're increasing supply and we're going to build this many houses and so on. But that's all about the process. But the aim of the policy isn't stated. Like, what are we trying to achieve? Are we trying to keep house prices where they are in relation to incomes? Or are we trying to get house prices back to what they used to be in relation to incomes? Or would we settle for getting house prices back halfway to what they used to be? You know, like with climate change, the policy has a clear aim, which is net zero by 2050.

0: So all policy is aimed at that. So what is the aim with housing? There isn't really a stated aim. And I think that's partly because, you know, the last thing the government wants to do is to say, we want house prices to fall.
1: Yeah, no one wants to hear that.
0: They'll get voted out.
1: This is obviously a very complex problem. I really wonder how many people, you know, get their head around the financialization, the dimension of the financialization of the family home in any real way. And I wonder, how much do you think media then shapes that narrative around home ownership?
0: Well, quite a lot, actually. I mean, you know, there's a lot of talk about, you know, houses and, you know, house of the week and how terrific it is. And we report house prices rising almost approvingly, really. I think, you know, there's every month now, Cotality, which used to be CoreLogic, puts out its median house price data.
1: Yeah.
0: And that gets reported as if it's a stock exchange going up. But the difference between the stock exchange and housing is that you have to live in a house. You don't live in the shares.
1: Yeah.
0: You know, look, the shares going up is great. It's just a 100% good thing if shares go up. But housing going up is half good, half bad, really.
1: I mean,
0: it's very much a double-edged sword.
1: Prices are high for many reasons, but as Alan pointed out, with 60% of Australians owning property, including many of the wealthiest and most powerful, there's little incentive to bring prices down. And this isn't just a problem for low-income households anymore. The housing crisis is now squeezing middle-income earners too. Kate Brown is the head of research and insights at Compare Club, a financial comparison service. They've been tracking how Australians are coping with the rising cost of living and which bills are causing the most stress.
2: So the first one, and it's always the one that comes out on top, is energy, which I find interesting, in a way, no-brainer. Our energy costs have been exponential in the last couple of years. But what I find interesting is, in comparison to a mortgage and rent, it's fairly small potatoes. And you can, by shopping around and looking at different retailers, get a better deal. But coming straight in at number two and number three is rent and then mortgage.
1: Okay.
2: And when you start splitting it demographically, you can see with older people, their biggest stresses probably are things like general insurance, because that's also gone through the roof, and energy. You've got your stressed out middles, as we call them. They've got a mortgage, children, very stretched, and they are super stressed about their mortgages. And then we've got younger people who are really struggling with rent and really sharp rent rises as they see their ability to save for a home just keep moving further and further away.
1: I don't even know where to go with that. I mean, I probably should ask, is there any one thing that is not going up in terms of expenses?
2: God, that's a really good question. Oh, yeah, wages.
1: I was looking for some optimism there, Kate,
2: and you didn't give it to me. Yeah, and that is where the rub lies too.
1: Yeah.
2: So we haven't seen an increase in wages. We have record unemployment, yet we have yet to see moves around wages. So a lot of, when we ask for free comments in these surveys, so many people say everything is going up except my wage. Every year everything's more expensive, but my wage is remaining the same.
1: Well, so can you give me an idea of just how many Australians, as a percentage perhaps, would say that they were under mortgage stress of some kind?
2: Yeah. So the first thing is, there's no sort of official definition in Australia, but generally a benchmark sort of 30-40 rule. So if you're spending more than 30% on your mortgage, your home loan or your rent, that suggests that you're moving into mortgage or rental or financial distress. Obviously, if you earn loads of money, 30% isn't that much of a big deal. But when we're looking at lower income earners, it is. Mm. We are hearing from our research that around 24% of Australians are saying that their mortgage is the one that's causing them the most anxiety. I've looked at other polls, Roy Morgan, they're landing at about 28%. So we're all sitting around just under 30%.
1: So one in four Australians.
2: Correct.
1: Yep.
2: And this is like severe stress / anxiety.
1: Oh, okay. So not just like, oh, I'm sort of mildly worried this week.
2: Yeah.
1: You know, sweetheart, are we going to be able to pay the mortgage? It's like, no, I'm so stressed. We have to make a big change to our lifestyle to manage this somehow.
2: Or we're seeing people just, they're telling us they're worrying about it every day.
1: Oh,
2: every day, every week. It's always on their mind. It's just sitting there kind of low level.
1: Wow.
2: Yeah.
1: Wow. So there's no escape from it.
2: No, I mean, we've had interest rate cuts recently, but we've just come out of a period where there were none.
1: Mm.
2: We had zero movement. Before that, we had very sharp increases. So that gave a lot of people a big shock.
1: Yeah.
2: We had people coming off fixed loans, so you knew how much you were going to pay.

0: they've rolled off and bang, like they're paying like double what they were paying before.
1: Yeah, that's the mortgage cliff.
0: Correct, yeah. Yes. Yeah. And then we have the creep of just other people where their wages aren't going up, they may have stopped working, they may have had children, and they're just finding that that mortgage level that they're at is becoming harder because everything else is getting more and more expensive.
1: Okay, so either we're jumping off a cliff or we're kind of death by a thousand cuts.
0: Yeah.
1: Either way, yes. We're not in a good spot here.
0: Correct.
1: So what are people then having to give up in order to just manage that situation?
0: I've looked at the numbers, but actually pulled some of the free comments because I thought they were really informative and quite sad. What a lot of people were saying is we're just getting by. So they're saying we're just getting by. We don't eat out anymore. We don't go on holidays anymore. We don't have any sort of unexpected costs. We don't do anything spontaneously anymore was very, very common. So people are stretched very thin. And it is actually impacting on their behaviours. So we are seeing people saying they're cooking more at home, they're carefully shopping where they might have picked things up in the supermarket without checking the price. They're checking the price on everything. They're looking for the cheapest item. What is interesting as well, though, is in my line of work, we look at a bunch of the biggest bills coming into your house. We are seeing more people switching because you can save quite a lot of money by switching, more than comparing two kinds of butter in the supermarket. I guess that's what made me think of it. But we're still seeing a lot of people not switching those big services where they could take a bit of the load off. So there's a bit of a bit of cognitive dissonance there. But I also say it's fair enough. Like, people are just feeling very ground down.
1: So what are people willing to give up just to stay afloat? Kate's research paints a sobering picture. People aren't just cutting back, they're pulling back from life. No eating out, no holidays, no room for unexpected costs, no spontaneity. So the question becomes, how ready are we for change? How fed up are we with the pressure housing is putting on everything else? Because while the crisis is deep and complex, the only way to shift it is to rethink our attachment to the old Australian dream, the idea that owning a home is the ultimate goal. Brendan Coates from the Grattan Institute thinks we've reached a pivotal moment.
2: I think we've reached that point. The things have gotten so bad that, you know, parents aren't just worried about themselves. They're worried about either their grandparents or they're worrying about their kids. There's commentary recently that Sydney could become a city without grandchildren because none of the kids of those living in those nice houses in Sydney can afford to live anywhere near their parents because housing in Sydney has become so ridiculously unaffordable. So I think there is that growing understanding that this is an intergenerational problem and, you know, it's not a sustainable situation that we're in.

0: As a country, we're at breaking point. People are stretched thin and feeling hopeless and wondering what it will take to turn things around. How do we bring prices down? Or at the very least, make housing more equitable? Some of our previous guests have pointed to social housing as a key part of the solution, tackling both affordability and supply.
1: My name's David. I live in a building which is designated for older citizens. So we're standing in front of my gardener, and I'm not a green thumb gardener at all. My pride and joy is this tree. It's a lemon verbena, which was only knee-high to a grasshopper when I came here, and now it's almost 3 metres tall.
0: David is one person who has benefited from social housing in Melbourne. He's one of the lucky ones. In December 2025, there were over 56,000 new applications for social housing, according to data on the Victorian Housing Register. The most recent national data shows around 169,000 households were waiting for public housing across Australia, and that figure dates back to mid-2024.
1: I've been living here for 18 years. We're looking at a traditional 12-storey housing commission building. It's a concrete building which was built by the House Commission in the Holmes Glen factory in Chadstone about 40 years ago. The building's in pretty good condition, was renovated 10 years ago, and as a place to live, if it wasn't social housing, it's beautifully situated, it's near public transport, it's got wondrous views, it's on the edge of a park, and you really couldn't ask for a better place to live as far as the structure is concerned. However, behind the facade, it's not quite as simple as that. When I first came here, I can honestly say I opened the door because I've been living, not rough, but I've been couch surfing. And I opened the door and I looked around, and to me it looked like the Palace of Versailles.
0: If social housing is a measure of how we value home as a human right in Australia, we're falling short. With just 4% of housing stock dedicated to social housing, among the lowest in the OECD, we're not doing well. And even the stock we have isn't always fit for purpose.
1: I'm eternally grateful that I've got a roof over my head. That doesn't mean that there aren't strong grounds for complaints. It was an easy building to live in then. The last 5 years, it's deteriorated into an extremely difficult environment. It's dangerous. I've been threatened on many occasions. We had squatters break into the building. Probably 20 squatters took over two laundries. The department couldn't get them out for months. It was unsafe to go out the front door at night because people would be trying to get in and would threaten you if you wouldn't let them in. It was a dark and rainy night, and there was a woman outside in the rain. Pretty dishevelled. She was standing there in the rain, and I don't let people in who don't have a fob to open the doors automatically. But there she was. Her name was Tracy. And she was standing there with a trolley full of her stuff. So what do you do with somebody like Tracy in the middle of the night? You let Tracy in, so I did.
0: Tracy is one of the many vulnerable people who are missing out on social housing. And it shouldn't be up to people like David to open the door. If done right, social housing could be a powerful lever for change. It can offer safety and security in times of dire need. So why isn't the government building more? Back to Brendan Coates.
2: Yeah, so we don't build a lot of social housing in large part because it's expensive. Because, you know, social housing is basically a couple of things. It is housing where we offer a big discount to the market rent to the tenant. That's a pensioner or someone on JobSeeker, you're typically only paying 25 or 30% of your income in rent. And, you know, if you're on the JobSeeker payment, that means you're only paying $1,000 a year in rent. And the median rental across Australia, the rent's probably 25 grand a year.
0: Yeah.
2: So that's nearly a $20,000 a year subsidy. Someone has to pay that. And it always almost, it essentially always ends up being government. We've got something like 500,000 social housing dwellings in Australia. Those dwellings are very effective in making sure people who are in hard times don't become homeless. The research there is really good. But if you wanted to add 100,000 extra social housing dwellings, you'd need to be offering extra ongoing subsidies a year, probably of $2 billion a year, each and every year to keep those homes on the market and available as social housing dwellings. So it's just, it's really expensive. So the idea that we're going to go from 5% of the social housing stock to 10 or 15 or 20 would require an increase in government spending and taxation that I don't think most people really appreciate and probably wouldn't support. So we're on the record in pushing for more social housing, but even if you got an extra 100,000, which would help make sure there's a flow of new housing for people who find themselves on hard times, that's the problem we have with no new stock. You know, if you need to flee domestic violence or something else happens to you, because the existing residents stay there for a long time, there's nothing available for you and you sort of fall through the cracks. But it is expensive, and I think we have to accept or at least confront the fact that if we want a lot more social housing, it's, you know, at a time when the budget's already, federal and state budget's under a lot of pressure, you're probably going to have to pay higher taxes to get that.
0: And Alan Collis says our existing taxes are going elsewhere.
3: You could talk about housing as being, and say that, I mean, I believe it is, it's a welfare issue, but it isn't really something that the governments have prioritised as a welfare issue. They've prioritised other things, including in the last few years, the NDIS, which they're trying to get control of now. So all of the other demands on government have squeezed out public housing, and they simply don't have the room to pay for houses themselves.
0: Social housing is mostly a state responsibility, but there is some federal funding. In the latest budget, they pledged around $1.9 billion a year for the next 4 years, up slightly on its commitments in the last budget. But will this even scratch the surface with so many Australians on the wait list? Right now, it seems social housing won't be the cornerstone of the solution. There's neither the political will nor the financial commitment to scale it up. But there are other ideas on the table. One that we've explored before on the home front is higher density living. It's not a silver bullet, and it won't solve the crisis for our most vulnerable, but it can help ease pressure on the broader market. Brendan Coates says our neighbours in Auckland, New Zealand have shown what's possible. You'll hear about upzoning, which in Kiwi means allowing more homes to be built in areas that were previously limited to single dwellings.
2: They went through a large upzoning in 2016 where they had zoning like most of it. You couldn't have anything but single family homes. They upzoned 75% of the land area of Auckland. It was actually a pretty modest upzoning. Most of it was saying, okay, you can build a 2-3 story townhouse. A few areas where you said you could build up to a 7-story apartment building. And they saw a huge jump in housing construction in that post-2016 period. It's added the equivalent of 4% of the housing stock that otherwise wouldn't have been there. So in Australia, that would be the equivalent of 400,000 extra homes that we otherwise wouldn't have. And studies have shown that that's led to rents being up to 28% lower in Auckland than they otherwise would be. And in fact, rents are lower in Auckland now vis-a-vis inflation than what they were at the time of the upzoning in 2016, whereas rents are up roughly close to 20% across the rest of New Zealand as a whole.
0: If the idea of higher density living makes you shudder, you might be intrigued by the next approach we're about to explore. Damien Madigan is an associate professor at the University of South Australia, an architect and a researcher focused on urban infill housing. Damien has developed a concept he calls Bluefields, a radical rethink of how we use our existing suburban lots in low-rise areas. Bluefields is about co-located housing, integrating new dwellings with existing homes in a way that preserves the look and feel of the neighbourhood. But behind the scenes, it functions more like a small cluster of units, financially and legally.
4: The Bluefields are really about bringing the older suburbs into the housing supply conversation, because it's not been until fairly recently that we've started to look at the older suburbs as potentially having the capacity, or at least the necessity, to do a bit of heavy lifting in terms of housing supply. Rather than knock down rebuild in those suburbs, about saying, well, look, let's keep the existing house and allow people to alter it and adapt it and add to it and do a backyard home, for example. The types of building material that people would do normally when they're doing alterations and additions, but allowing them to do that to make multiple housing rather than just making a single house bigger.
0: This is By Design on ABC Radio National. I'm Anthony Burke. Damien's idea reimagines how we use suburban land, especially in low-density areas. Instead of knocking down an established single-family home and rebuilding, the Bluefields model keeps the original house and allows people to easily adapt it and add a simple backyard dwelling, such as a granny flat or a tiny home, extend or subdivide. The result, two homes on one block, sharing a yard. It's a clever design solution, but this episode of our series, The Homefront, is all about the money. So how do Bluefields help with cost?
4: In the housing affordability discussion, something has to give when it comes to trying to get houses smaller. So if we keep building three-bedroom homes and two-bedroom homes, we will keep replacing houses with houses that are at least as expensive or more expensive. So, for example, in a lot of these older suburbs around the country, it's not uncommon that if a house is demolished and replaced with a duplex, so two houses where there were one and they might share a party wall or at least part of a party wall, semi-detached, it's not uncommon for each one of those houses on its own to be worth more than the single house that they replaced on the larger block. So you get the doubling of density, but you don't get affordability. And you often also don't get the diversity in the area because you'll have a three-bedroom house replaced with two three-bedroom houses, for example, hence the affordability or lack of it. So this isn't about creating quote-unquote affordable housing in terms of, you know, by definition. For example, you know, renting it might cost more than 30% of someone's income, for example. It's not really about that level of affordability. But

0: It is about providing a more affordable option in suburbs that are increasingly gentrifying. So the one way to do that is to keep them small and to get the model housing on the block with building only about the same amount that people do with alterations and additions. One of the big things that has to give is the size. So we're talking about one bedroom and two bedroom homes.
1: Right. So so that's like, it's a sort of a typology argument almost, isn't it? It's sort of saying, well, actually, we can squeeze in these smaller size homes in here. It's not going to affect anything to do with neighbourhood character. Really, it's working with the character to find ways to do that sensibly. And then the affordability dimension here is like, now we've got a new market offering, which is this kind of smaller size.
0: Correct. So what we think will happen is that these properties will end up being priced significantly less than a single family home occupying the block on its own, but probably more expensive than a unit or a flat in the same neighbourhood because it's about the size of a flat, but it's got better amenity because it's in a garden setting. And so it's really that middle ground where people might not want to go to a flat, or there simply might not be enough flats in the area for them to choose from if they want to stay in their area or get into an area. So this is about another option. And the other, I guess, economic factor is around who can build these. Because it's domestic scale construction, we don't need the commercial market to scale down to deliver these, and we don't need a home builder market to scale up. It's right in that comfortable zone where any home builder can deliver one of these projects. The art of it comes in the design and the assessment of the planning application, but the construction is really very much bread and butter work.
1: So you're rolling this out in Adelaide, and it's really come from the fabric of Adelaide, you know, itself, which is a beautiful and unique city in its own right. You know, I mean, is it applicable to other places across Australia?
0: Yeah, it is. One of the things I've learned over the years is that it doesn't matter where the city is or how big it is, every suburbanised Western city, I think, is struggling with this challenge of intellectually understanding we need to get more housing everywhere, but how do we do it in low-rise neighbourhoods, because there are natural tensions around that. And density and low-rise scale is a challenge that is very difficult to grapple with. And so when I speak to people in other cities, whether it's Sydney or Melbourne, and even Cairns recently, it's the same problems, just with some slight local nuance. It's taken us a long time to get this in the planning code in South Australia, but I'm really hoping that we've done 80% of the work and other jurisdictions can look at it and say, well, look, this 80% will work for us, and if we just tweak the 20%, if we adjust that, we can make it work for Sydney or Melbourne, or it might be, you know, 75% of the way there for Melbourne, for example. So we're hoping that's what happens.
1: This is By Design on ABC Radio National. I'm Anthony Burke. While we're on the topic of creative housing solutions, remember those intergenerational arrangements we explored in the last episode of The Homefront? We saw how people are getting inventive, sharing the family home or exploring new communal arrangements to make housing more affordable. I asked Brendan Coates from the Grattan Institute whether these alternative models could offer a more viable path into home ownership for Australians.
2: Look, they're going to work for some people, and they're going to help them resolve the two big barriers to owning their own home, which is the deposit. Although government is increasingly just saying, we'll back you to buy with a 5% deposit and we'll step in to make sure you don't pay lenders mortgage insurance. So the home guarantee scheme has been expanded. Essentially, anyone can access it as long as they're buying a property of less than a certain amount. The second issue is obviously, can you afford to service the loan, right, over the life of the loan? Now, those kind of like co-ownership models can relax those constraints because you're obviously only buying half a house. The government similarly has a help to buy scheme, which is a national shared equity scheme, which is the government takes a silent 30% stake in the house, which means you only have to stump up 70% of the purchase price. And when if you eventually sell it, either to upgrade or, you know, if you, you know, you start, you could stay there your whole life, the government takes its share of any capital gain. So there are different models that help people access home ownership. They're all worth looking at.
1: Of course, one way some younger Australians are getting into the housing market is with financial assistance from their parents. In fact, Alan Koller believes it's the only way this generation will ever break in.
3: We are in a situation now where if you don't have parents who can give you money to help you with the deposit for a house, you're going to rent, and that's going to be your life.
1: Getting support from family to buy a home might sound like a privilege,

0: a multi-generational approach in some families where, you know, they're like, okay, well, how can we help the younger members to get a foot either on the property ladder? It could be around education or giving them some money now to do something with it. And I think that's really great. I think people tend to think it's very, very wealthy families that are doing this. That's not necessarily the case. We know the boomer generation, older exes, are benefiting from the rise in the property market. So I don't think it's necessarily a case of super wealthy families. It's often middle class families that are doing that, and they're having to relook at how they distribute wealth within the family.
1: Yeah.
0: We've seen it with grandparents as well doing that. We've even seen grandparents going straight past their children who might be sort of aging out and doing absolutely fine and going straight to their grandkids.
1: Mm-hmm.
0: So I think that's really positive.
1: But hang on. Doesn't that mean, as a parent, that I'm not only expected to pay off my own home, but I'm now expected to buy my child's home as well? And won't they need to do the same? So we're not just paying for one home per generation, but the cost of a house is now being borne by multiple generations. So Australians are getting more creative about how they respond to the housing crisis. We're exploring alternative housing models where we can share the cost of housing with family, rethinking ownership, and leaning on intergenerational support. Some parents aren't waiting to pass on wealth through inheritance. Many are helping their kids buy in now. But what if you're not one of the lucky ones with family wealth behind you? And as more people turn to renting, the pressure on the rental market is growing. And rents are rising. According to ACOS, the Australian Council of Social Service, the share of disposable income spent on rent rose from 26% in 2003 to 31% in 2021. As Kate Brown mentioned earlier, once you hit that 30% threshold, financial stress starts to bite. So what can be done to ease the pressure? Brendan Coates says there's only one highly effective way to support renters right now.
2: For most people, they don't need social housing. They don't need guaranteed security of tenure. They don't have complex needs, whether it be a drug addiction or something else that means they need extra support. They just need money. And so rent assistance is the other support that government offers. So that's a payment that goes to people who pay rent and receive income support. But the rate's really low. You know, if you're renting as a pensioner, once you pay for other essentials, you've only got about, we estimate, about $300 a week to spend on rent. And that's enough to rent the cheapest 4% of one-bedroom homes in Sydney, so not very much, only 2% in Canberra. That payment needs to rise. That's the most effective way of helping more people because it's demand-driven. So if more people need that support, it's there. If you raise the payment, it goes to everyone who needs it straight away. And so we've recommended a 50% increase in that payment for singles and 40% for couples. It costs about $2 billion a year. So, it's about the same cost as an extra 100,000 social housing dwellings, but you're helping more than a million Australians.
1: Throughout this series, we've heard some powerful ideas for tackling the housing crisis, from communal living and shared ownership to unlocking inheritances early, maintaining a healthy stock of social housing, and boosting rent assistance. But this is a complex, stubborn problem, and it won't be solved by individuals alone. We need systemic change. Brendan Coates says one of the most effective shifts governments can make is in mindset, starting with how we talk about rising house prices.
2: I think the big thing is for governments is to be upfront that it's not necessarily a good thing that house prices continue to rise in the way that they have. We really need to decouple house prices from economic growth in Australia. So we want to become wealthier and have higher incomes, but that doesn't mean we want to see house prices continuing to rise, and certainly not at the rates that we've seen in recent decades. Because, you know, you just fast forward another 20 years. If we saw house price growth like we have recently, then basically housing's unaffordable to buy for a huge share of Australians in our biggest cities. And that would be a disaster socially and a really poor outcome economically because people couldn't afford to live close to where their employment is or where their parents are or to build the kind of lives that they aspire to in Australia.
1: I want to leave you with a few important questions, and this is where it gets personal. Are you ready for real change when it comes to housing? Are you ready for denser living? Would you live in a smaller home or build one in your backyard for yourself or a loved one or a tenant to live in? Because if we don't collectively embrace change, we risk a future where cities are only for the wealthy

0: the old. And I can't think of anything further from the Australian dream than that. So in the next episode of ABC Radio National's The Homefront, we're going to look beyond our own backyard at some exciting ideas that are making a real difference overseas that we could use here.
1: In Copenhagen, I had a bike when I had a child going to childcare and primary school. You put them on the bike and you drive, you know, you cycle 5 minutes and they're there. You cycle another 5 minutes, you're at a cafe, you cycle another 5 minutes and you're at work. It's just an incredible lifestyle. And I think it's a very different lifestyle to here, where, of course, questions of the morning commute and questions of when you actually get outside your office or your car change. It has, you know, anecdotally great health benefits.
0: 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The producer is Siobhan Hunt. Thanks also to producer Rachel Bongiorno. Ross Richardson is our sound engineer. The executive producer is Rhiannon Brown. Follow By Design with me, Anthony Burke, on ABC Listen. 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
4: Hilary Harper with you on ABC Radio National. Whether you're a bookworm, hello, or more of a casual skimmer, it is easy to be overwhelmed by the choice of books, but also by all the other demands on our attention, let's face it. So for Australian publishers, especially, getting books into readers' eyelines is hard work. But one arts critic says that in the rush to publish, Australian books are being sold short by shoddy copy editing and cursory proofreading, and that can make for a disappointing or irritating read. Where does that leave our publishing industry, ultimately? Writer and arts critic Katrina Menzies-Pike was editor of the Sydney Review of Books for many years, and she is a writer and critic at large at the moment. Katrina, welcome.
5: Hi, Hilary. Thank you.
4: Pleasure. Now, in your article in The Guardian about this, you spoke to one Sydney author that you called Rebecca, and she had some pretty wild stories about her debut book. Spill the tea. What did she find?
5: Well, I spoke to a lot of authors who had really wild stories about what happened as their books were going to press. Most of them swore me to secrecy because they want to get published again. But Rebecca's story was still pretty remarkable for the number of bumps along the way. A character in her memoir just disappeared completely. Just before the book was published. And as she talked me through the proofreading process, the kinds of questions that she was being asked about this work of nonfiction seemed to her to have nothing to do with the book that she'd read. A chapter got cut. The name of a character was wrong and needed to be corrected in the second edition. And the way she talked about this process is something that I heard from a lot of different writers, that once they were underway, once they were in the production process, something about the process felt out of their control. They were being rushed through. They were being told, look, it's fine. We've got to get this book out on our timeline.
4: Well, yeah, I thought
5: this
4: the
5: was
4: missing
5: very,
4: chapter.
5: Very distressing to Rebecca.
4: I bet. And when I read about the missing chapter, I thought, oh, that's a terrible error to make. But no, they just cut it and not told her, hadn't they?
5: So it seems.
4: So, as you said, you know, there are lots of other authors who have been through similar things. Are there other errors that stand out in your memory from those discussions?
5: Look, I think the consistent experience that was reported to me was a sense of being rushed through the process, and particularly debut authors coming in to

0: very excited about publishing their first book and having a certain set of expectations about their work being proofread or having time to revise their work or having a certain set of interactions with editors prior to publication, and instead finding themselves really on a juggernaut towards publication. So I want to say here, yep, because this is something that I also heard from authors, I'm not here to slag off publishers. The people working in Australian publishing houses, whether big or small, are under huge pressure to bring out books under incredibly difficult conditions, like rising costs, so much competition, as you said in your introduction, for our attention. The authors are under pressure, but the people that they're working with on the other side are also under tremendous pressure to get the books out and to get them into the hands of readers.
1: So I'm wondering if those kinds of errors, Katrina, make much difference to sales, or is it more that authors are worried about reputational damage if their writing is associated with this kind of shoddy output?
0: I think people are worried about reputational damage. I've certainly had many experiences as a reader of picking up a book that I'm very excited about. Perhaps I've seen the author's work published in a journal, or they're a journalist and I've written their work. I've read their work, rather. Perhaps I've read their first book and I'm excited to see what they're doing. And there's something very poignant about the disappointment of reading a book that has obviously been rushed to press, that is full of typos and errors, which are very, very distracting for me. I do worry about the precedent that this sets, and about a book industry that is trying to keep pace.

0: a book about this sensational media case. But I was completely distracted by the fact that they'd written it so quickly. I read it and I reviewed it for Guardian Australia. It was full of energy. It was full of insight. It was trying to respond to the moment that it was written in. And yet I couldn't help but think about what kind of book these authors might have written on a slower timeline and what kind of signal this really fast turnaround sends to other nonfiction authors who are slogging away trying to get their books into shape for a really demanding market.
1: I know, I thought of those other authors' nonfiction works, The Arsonist by Chloe Hooper, that really took its time and went into enormous depth and was able to reflect for the reader some different perspectives about the terrible fire in Victoria, and all of Helen Garner's works, with, you know, which, you know, she goes very deep and thinks for very long periods of time. Katrina Menzies-Pike, how does the rush to publish ultimately impact readers? I mean, are readers worried about this stuff, or do they just go, oh, there's my favourite author again, I'll snap that up?
0: Readers are losing patience. I've had a huge response to this piece, which really surprised me. Often you write a piece about the industry, people say, either they ignore you or they say, look, you know, you're giving everyone a hard time, you know, just stop arguing. In this case, I have been absolutely bombarded with unsolicited messages from readers, and I've been sent a lot of social media comments as well that suggest to me that readers are really fed up with this, that readers feel this this rush in the books that they really want to love. You know, I think there's a huge audience for Auslit who really wants to back our authors, who really want to get behind a national literature. And it's hard to do that when the books that we receive are not always ready.
1: Yep, the text just popped in. Ever since I read Pip Williams' Dictionary of Lost Words with the character peddling, P-E-D-D-L-I-N-G, her bicycle rather than pedaling, it's put me off reading her other books. So there's one data point. Katrina, just very quickly, what's the answer? Do we need to fix book prices? Do we need to pick our books more carefully? Do we need more information on which books are more likely to connect with readers?
0: Look, I think I've got all of my answers to this question, a provisional, and they're all going to be unpopular. I mean, one of the answers

0: Maybe we need to be paying more for our books. No one reading really wants to hear that. I think, though, ultimately what we need is much more government support for Australian literature. We do have Writing Australia established, launched last year, which has new funding and a staff of really skilled and dedicated arts thinkers. But I think if we want better books, if we want a more robust Australian publishing sector, we need government investment. Otherwise, you know, our market is too small. Australian books are always competing with books published in the United States, published in the United Kingdom, published in Canada.
1: Mm.
0: It's a lot to ask for a small market.
1: Yes, indeed. Katrina Menzies-Pike, great to discuss this with you today. Thanks for your time.
0: Thank you, Hilary.
1: ABC Radio National. Katrina Menzies-Pike is a writer and arts critic and an adjunct fellow of the Writing and Society Research Centre at Western Sydney University. Thanks for joining me for your Hour of Arts here on ABC Radio National. News is next, but first, some music for you. This Saturday is the 4th of July and the 250th anniversary of America signing the Declaration of Independence. You might have heard Saturday Extras reporting on that on the weekend. Well, the music show's looking back at the father of American music, Stephen Foster. July 4th is also the bicentenary of his birth, and he wrote iconic songs like Camp Town Races and Oh Susanna, but died penniless. Here's an Australian take on one of his classics. It's Broderick Smith with Beautiful Dreamer. You.

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3: Hello there, Scott Stevens from The Mindfield here. Coming up after the news, I'm going to be joined by Walid Ali and Stan Grant to discuss together one of the greatest speeches ever delivered, perhaps. It was the night before Martin Luther King Jr. was assassinated in Memphis, Tennessee. He refers to going to the mountaintop, looking to the promised land, but perhaps not being able to go there himself. What did it mean? What did it say to those who were gathered? And how has it aged? I hope you'll join us after the news.

0: ABC News. Good morning, I'm Michael Bausch. The Prime Minister is heading off on a strategic tour of the South Pacific to lock in landmark new regional treaties. Here's Foreign Affairs reporter Stephen Jedgetts.
1: Anthony Albanese will kick off a busy week of regional diplomacy today, flying straight to Fiji's capital Suva, where he's expected to sign a major new treaty tomorrow. After that, he'll fly to Solomon Islands before returning to Australia for meetings with other Pacific leaders, including PNG Prime Minister James Marape. Then he'll meet India's Prime Minister Narendra Modi in Melbourne. Australia and India are set to announce closer defence and security ties during the visit.
0: Police are searching for a driver after a marked patrol car was rammed northwest of Brisbane. About 10 cars had been reported hooning at Kaminya in the Somerset region at about 12:30 last night. Most left when officers arrived, but it'll be alleged a utility was intentionally driven at a police vehicle causing damage. The officers weren't hurt. Anyone with relevant footage or information is being urged to come forward. A high-profile Australian social media influencer is facing intense scrutiny over her apparent global charity work. Matt Martino reports.
2: Queensland-born Lily J has close to 3 million followers on Instagram and creates energetic videos about her conversion to Islam. Last year, she established the Lily J Foundation, which takes in donations and claims to provide aid to places like Gaza, Sudan, Nepal and Uganda. ABC News Verify has discovered that a humanitarian award she posted about receiving was fake, and digital analysis has revealed some of the social media content relating to the foundation is AI-generated or enhanced. Lily J and the foundation did not respond to multiple requests for comment.
0: Australian dental patients who travelled overseas for cheaper treatment are warning others about price hikes and complications. Here's Emma Pollard.
3: Sunshine Coast couple Janelle and Brent Giel went to a popular Indian dental company three times for major dental work. Mrs. Giel's dental implants and prosthesis failed, and a local specialist says Mr. Giel is almost certain to develop problems with his. The couple also says the cost of their treatment roughly doubled.
4: I haven't met anybody yet that was given a ballpark price and was close to that.
3: Lismore resident Paul Giles says his bill also skyrocketed on arrival.
5: They've got you over a barrel when you're there.
3: The company says it doesn't confirm costs until patients are examined in person.
0: Huge crowds have converged on Tehran as Iran commemorates an elaborate six-day state funeral for its former supreme leader. He was killed in the opening salvos of the Middle East War, as the ABC's Karishma Vias reports.
6: Tens of thousands of people braved soaring temperatures to pay tribute to former Supreme Leader Ali Khamenei inside Tehran's Grand Masala Mosque. The Ayatollah's remains lay inside a glass-encased coffin as mourners wept and waved Iran's national flag as part of a days-long funeral. The Shia cleric was the longest-serving autocrat in the Middle East and a polarizing figure who drew condemnation from human rights activists after his brutal suppression of protests during his almost 40-year rule. Karishma Vyas, ABC News, Tehran.
0: To sport, and Australian cricket all-rounder Elise Perry has declared herself fit to anchor the national side's hunt for another major trophy. Elias Kluwer reports from London.
7: Elise Perry.

0: He is one of Australia's greatest ever cricketers and having won multiple World Cups and Ashes series, she's also one of our most decorated. The superstar from Sydney has been in exceptional form in this T20 World Cup in England, but retired hurt in the semi-final. Perry says she's fine and will be fit to play.
1: Yeah, just kind of working through a bit of a process over the next few days to make sure that, like, when I walk on the field, I'm able to contribute at 100% capacity.
0: Elise Perry has played for Australia for almost 20 years, but says she's still feeling nervous ahead of the final against England at Lord's. The match starts at 12:30 a.m. Monday morning.
2: Queensland's weather, scattered showers today for the far west and eastern districts, widespread at times about the north tropical coast, fine or mostly fine elsewhere. Brisbane's temperature range heading for a top of 22 with partly cloudy conditions. A possible shower about the southeast on Monday, mostly fine conditions for Tuesday and Wednesday. 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

welcome to the greatest ever episode of The Mindfield. Famous last words, perhaps? Well, yes, but that's in keeping with the theme. Waleed Ali is my name. Scott Stevens is my co-host as we try to negotiate the ethical and moral dilemmas of modern life.

0: something ominousness.
1: Can only be ominous when it's foreshadowing. Yeah. All right. So we've decided to embark upon, what did we call it? An intermittent
0: series. Yeah.
1: Today is the second instalment of this. And I reckon we just dive straight in because I know that there's a lot to get to here and that you'll have a lot to set up and all of that sort of stuff. But maybe tell us what we're doing and why you chose it.
0: Well, this intermittent series is on last words, which may or may not refer to words spoken with a kind of endpoint in view, with finitude in mind. Words perhaps spoken with a sense of accomplishment or with concern over that sense of accomplishment. These could be words spoken in the face of despair. These could be words of desperation, that something that seems to be coming to an end needs to prolong itself even further. Or these may well be words that we go back and we look at differently in the light of what was soon to transpire after they were spoken. And I think everything that I just said probably encapsulates, is true of the words that we're referring to today. I should just say, by the way, that these aren't all words spoken in the face of death, or with death imminent or death around the corner. These
1: So far they are. Conceptually, they are not necessarily.
0: No. Yeah. But this is what we're looking at today is Martin Luther King Jr.'s final sermon spoken at the Mason Temple in Memphis, Tennessee on a stormy evening. And I think that's kind of important. It was a stormy evening on the 3rd of April, 1968.
1: Which he references in the speech.
0: He does. And can I just say, if people haven't listen to it. I mean, it obviously can be read. We'll include the link to the full text in the show notes. But it can also be listened to because King himself spoke, in fact, without notes. This is one of the remarkable stories about the address itself. We might come in just a little while to some of the broader, both biographical but also cultural circumstances of the speech. But it is, I think, fair to say, Waleed, that at this moment, if you put together 1967 and 1968, King was at the lowest point of his life as a public figure. Mm. The large levels of popular support that he had received, that he could

0: viewed him unfavorably, as a figure whose time has passed, as a figure who is perhaps impotent in the face of forces that he himself had unleashed, a voice of nonviolence at a time when there was a rolling series of violent protests, violent demonstrations that had racked North American cities between 1965 and 1967. There was a kind of irrelevance about his language, about love and beloved communities and turning the other cheek and embracing nonviolence and using soul force instead of pure strength. But I think one of the things that really capped it off in terms of public perception of King was his preparedness in the first half of 1967 to come out strongly against America's involvement in Vietnam. For those who were close to King, this dabbling in international affairs was counterproductive. It was a way of watering down the civil rights message at home. Intermixing the civil rights demonstration with the demonstrations on the part of peace activists that were at this stage much more muscular, that were much more popular in terms of the sheer number of people who were turning out, this was almost a recipe to make the civil rights movement irrelevant in the face of that broader movement. But the other thing that was going on here, Waleed, is that, you know, and this is a slightly more delicate thing to describe, but I think it's an important way of describing it. For a great many northern white liberals who were perhaps morally committed to the cause of equality, that were horrified by unequal and segregationist and discriminatory legislation, who were broadly in favor of King's message, and who certainly found King appealing insofar as one of the things that King did is he took away, he kind of cut diagonally across the dichotomy in which most Black American men had fallen into as either victims or as aggressors. King kind of cut diagonally across that and presented a much more expansive moral vision that wasn't purposefully alienating, that didn't necessarily require sacrifices on the part of most North white American liberals, but that was capacious. It was an expansive moral vision, and he did it characteristically in a manner that was patriotically and theologically inflected. In other words, it was a message that was spoken very much in that characteristic North American vernacular.
1: But Protestant vernacular.
0: It was a very much a Protestant vernacular, absolutely.
1: And as such, was anchored in the founding mythologies of the American imagination.
0: Precisely, right.
1: So one of the things that's really, I mean, I don't know at what point we get into the specific text of this speech or just...
0: Very soon.
1: Because really it's an encapsulation of his whole approach. It's not just a speech in isolation, but one of the really notable things, especially reading it from the distance of today, is the extent to which it is appealing to the entire nation by calling on the authority of common reference points.
0: Yeah, that's right.
1: So that it's just so clearly intelligible to people beyond the African-American community, for example, because he's speaking, well, I'm not going to say their vernacular because there's a whole African-American vernacular, isn't there? But he's speaking their language. If I can put it that way.
0: The fact, for instance, as he begins the speech, he does a kind of historical panoramic survey of the highest moments in world history. He goes from Egypt to Greece to Rome to the Renaissance to the Reformation to the Civil War.
1: Yeah. Egypt, what we're talking about there is the biblical pharaoh.
0: That's
1: and
0: right.
1: the deliverance of...
0: The liberation of the children of Israel from slavery.
1: Yeah, yeah. The children of God to the promised land, which, of course, has strong echoes to the theme that he's grinding out here. But I think we skipped over the nonviolence aspect of it quite quickly. I think this is an important point to emphasize, that his argument from the very beginning, and that is clearly present in this final sermon, is that the struggle is to be achieved via nonviolent means and through sacrifice.
0: Yeah.
1: And that it means that you will have to give of yourself with consequences for your job, for your school potentially, for your freedom, as in literally your carceral freedom. These are...
0: Possibly even your bodily safety.
1: Yes. Yeah. And, you know, there's a sense that he's foreshadowing. I mean, what he's experienced as well, he references when he got stabbed in 1958.
0: That's right.
1: So

0: he's referencing these things. That theme is consistent. But I think what's interesting about his insistence on delivering this message at this time, as you say, the whole idea of non-violent activism had fallen into some kind of state of disrepair. He's coming, he's been to Memphis before, I think twice before. He's there now in the context of sanitation workers' strikes, which of course disproportionately affect the Black American community. But he's there to try to re-establish nonviolence as a norm or as an organizing principle for this movement.
1: Yes. There's an important caveat there, but yes.
0: No, we'll go on. Give us a caveat.
1: All right. So just to take two quick steps back, I mean, it is probably worth trying to explain even just very, very briefly why it was that he was there advocating for the causes of sanitation workers. I mean, one of the dilemmas, I think, that the nonviolent civil rights movement had run up against is that it had proven very successful in achieving two remarkable pieces of legislation, both in 1964 and in 1965, the Civil Rights Act and the Voting Rights Act. And I think in the minds and for the consciences of a great many Northern liberal Americans, it was kind of like job done. Federal legislation is passed. Black Americans have pretty much what they've asked for. It didn't really cost us very much at all. Now let's, in other words, a degree of equality has been achieved de jure. Now we can just kind of get on with a certain degree of comfortable middle-class life. And I think what really struck King forcefully from 1967 onwards, after he did a number of important interventions in places like Chicago, notably not in the American South, was the state of squalor, of lived inequality, of lived indignity, of lived segregation due to white flight from black areas, due to a kind of de facto segregation of schools and shops and the economy. One of the things that King was forceful about wanting to capture is that what has been achieved in law now has to be achieved economically and socially. And that's why in 1967, 1968, he coupled these two things together. One was his opposition to the Vietnam War, because he believed that as long as America was bombing the hell out of that nation, as long as it was perpetrating a particularly egregious form of callous, senseless, and nationally supremacist violence abroad, it was never going to be able to address many of those same tendencies at home, domestically. The other thing that he wanted to address, Waleed, was what he would come to call the Poor People's Campaign. And this was, up to this point, most American citizens have not had to sacrifice anything for the sake of their black brothers and sisters. Now the point has arrived when, if we believe in the freedom that is accorded to God's children by virtue of them being God's children, if we believe in the principle of equality, and as he puts at one point, if we simply believe what has been written down, in other words, in America's founding documents, then the time has come for certain sacrifices to be made. So his final vision was to begin this Poor People's Campaign, which was going to gather activists, representatives from among the poorest cities in the American South, and to lead them all on a new march to Washington late in April 1968. And it was this trip to Memphis, Waleed, that was going to be the launching point. It's remarkable that he had tremendous opposition from within his movement. He thought that this economic turn was a recipe for failure. Many close to him believe that the tide in the nation had turned so dramatically away from violence, away from nonviolence, that effectively King himself had unleashed a series of dynamics that other parasites were able to manipulate and then use. And I mean, one of the reasons, for instance, in this very address, he talks about an injunction that the city of Memphis had taken out against further nonviolent demonstrations. This is because 5 days earlier, a demonstration took place that began nonviolently and that ended up descending along the edges, around the edges of the demonstration, to window shattering. A 16-year-old African-American boy was killed. So there's something, I think, really powerful here. He's going to a remarkably poor and depressed city. In that city, he is advocating for, I think we can say without any degree of contempt here, He is advocating for the plight of those who are the lowest of the low, even within this remarkably depressed city. He is advocating for 1,300, he refers to them as sanitation workers, these are garbage collectors, who were being deprived not just of anything like a living wage, they earned something like a dollar an hour, but they were also being denied the ability to unionize, the ability to have things as simple as access to showers before they return home. There were stories of maggots in hair, of stink seeping into clothing. So what King is doing here, Waleed? He is gathering this remarkable crowd that he initially didn't even intend to speak to. On a stormy night where there was a tornado warning not a few kilometers away, there were civil disturbance sirens going on in the background. Everyone was expecting a fairly modest turnout, if not positively depressed. And instead he arrives and he speaks on behalf of, let's just refer to it this way, the lowest of the low. And yet he brings his full arsenal of rhetorical weapons, sometimes almost as a kind of riff. You can hear him having rehearsed these things before. But then at certain points, you can feel that there is a deepening of the rhetoric. You can feel that what might have begun as a kind of spiel, as something that he could have delivered in any setting and then given a slight tweak, a slight modification to accommodate this particular circumstance. You can feel him gaining urgency and power, perhaps inspiration even from the crowd.
0: Very well put. But I think it's interesting in that context that his appeal, particularly his economic appeal, is founded in a sense of power. A sense of power that is not appreciated by those who hold it. That is the amount of wealth that does circulate within African-American communities. You know, there's that passage where he compares it to the wealth of other nations. He says that it outstrips the wealth of, I think, all but nine nations.
1: All but nine, he says. And this is just the economic potency of Black Americans. Yeah.
0: Right. That's where I think the idea of the sanitation workers' strike becomes relevant here, because that is... Yes, that's about human dignity, but there is also an economic dimension to this. You mentioned that Martin Luther King Jr.'s approval ratings had kind of fallen. He was not a loved figure at this point in time. A big part of that dislike was also coming from business owners, particularly white business owners.
1: They would, in fact, say there's nothing civil about civil disobedience. Some of the rhetoric coming out of Washington was disrupting the ordinary function of businesses is criminal disobedience.
0: Right. And so here he is now standing in front of a Black American crowd, telling them that they are wealthy, telling them that they have power that they can wield, and encouraging a boycott on those grounds of certain companies based on how they treat their workers and so on. So there's kind of a redistributive element of this, but it's a redistribution not just of wealth but of power and of dignity.
1: And but he also says it's a redistribution of pain. He says, at the moment, these 1,300 sanitation workers are bearing the pain by means of a series of boycotts and what he comes to refer to as a bank-in and an insurance-in. In other words, boycotting certain banks, removing money from some banks and putting them in Black institutions, doing the same for insurance companies. He's saying that what we're doing here by boycotting, by this kind of targeting and strengthening of Black institutions, he says we're trying to redistribute the pain so it's not simply borne by these 1,300 people.
0: Right. Now, the banking in and the insurancing in is the interesting part for me.
1: Yeah.
0: Because it's not mere boycott. It's a redirection of capital.
1: That's right.
0: It's also about what is being built, what has already been built, and then what can be built further through investment into it. So shifting your money into Black insurance companies, for example, Black banks, these sorts of things. And the suffix of putting in at the end of these things, you know, obviously referencing the kind of the civil disobedience that occurred in the civil rights movement, the form of sit-ins and so on. It's an extraordinary piece of oratory. You're absolutely right. Watching it is something else, or listening to it is something else. And I challenge anyone to get 5 seconds into listening to Martin Luther King Jr. speak and not feel like something magical is happening. It's just the nature of the way he spoke. But it walks several incredibly important lines, I think. One is that in resisting the turn towards violence and speaking for nonviolence, he has to appeal towards one's sense of non-militant power. if you like. But he doesn't do that merely by means of calling for a destruction. He does it by means of calling for construction as well. Or the rebuilding of something that has already exists, perhaps the renovation of it, maybe. It's ennoblement. It's enlargement, maybe is a better way to put it. And at the same time, all of this is anchored in common reference points, as we mentioned before, particularly Christian reference points and so on. His, the final line in it is that he's seen the glory of the coming of the Lord, obviously a very common Protestant Christian phrase. So he, there's that, that extraordinary bit in the middle, which seems a bit like a diversion in the text, I think, where he starts talking about the freedom that Black Americans claim, and that perhaps he wouldn't be surprised about these things or even necessarily calling for these things had he lived in a totalitarian regime, but that it was the precise fact that this was the deepest violation of the American promise that is in play here. And there's the wonderful passage that sort of we offhandedly, very deliberately and rhetorically offhandedly says, I read somewhere about free speech.
1: That's right.
0: I read somewhere about the right to protest for right and so on and so forth, right? He can mention these things in passing in a kind of glib way precisely because they are so canonical, they are so foundational. So by saying I read somewhere, the audience is doing all the work there. We know where, we know exactly how authoritative those things are. It's just an extraordinary constellation of, I don't know, should I say tools? Is that, or is that cheapening it too much? This thing that veers between all of us and some of us, between ennoblement and power, between calling in and banking in and insurancing in and boycott, all of these things, but they're held in a really delicate balance. And I think there's something hugely instructive about that for particularly our time, where what we tend to see is more of a, if we're going to split it along conservative and progressive lines, and I don't know that's quite the right way to do it, but let's just do it for the sake of ease. It seems to be a battle between those who want to give nothing and admit nothing versus those who want to burn the whole thing down. And Martin Luther King Jr.'s approach just walks a really fine line in between all that. Maybe some of that is informed by the fact that his popularity has waned, that the nonviolent movement, that its peak or its energy, the moment of its greatest potency had passed in the public imagination and so on. Maybe, I mean, there's that comment that Stokely Carmichael had of far more militant disposition offers, where he says that the assassination of Martin Luther King Jr. was a tragic moment because he was the only one that the militants would listen to who wasn't of them. So he still had that kind of authority, but clearly it was declining. Maybe it was that sort of convergence of that what's rising and what's declining that meant that this moment or this message could be crystallized in quite this way.
1: Yeah, look, I think that's right. Before we bring in our guests, can I just say one quick thing about the overall architecture of the speech? Because I think something that's just worth pointing out here, King was depressed. Those who were closest to him heard him talking in terms of futility, in terms of an emptiness that was matched by almost a frenetic desperation. You know that those forms of meaningful action that are done with purpose versus those forms of action that are done desperately to hold off the encroachment of the night, if I can put it that way. There was something frenetic and unsettled about him. This very evening, he wasn't supposed to speak at the Mason Temple at all. He had sent his closest friend, who's referred to in the opening paragraphs of the speech, Ralph Abernathy, he had sent him there to speak in his stead, effectively, imagining that not many people would be there. When Abernathy then saw how many people, some 3,300, packed into a building that barely held that much, they sent word back that he simply had to come. He had to come. He was sick. So there is this sense that in the initial passages, he's trying to feel his way through his rough sketch of history, the historical moments he would like to visit as being moments of particular significance is kind of vague and at a few points a little bit silly. He wants to see the Roman emperors and see some of the things that are going on in the Roman Empire. There's some things
0: initially. It's a very offhand sort of,
1: I know he's
0: The description of Egypt is like rich, and the description of the Greeks is quite rich. And then by the time you get to the Roman Empire, it seems like, I mean, he hasn't thought this through.
1: Yeah. Well, no. I think that's exactly right. You know, he says he wants to visit Mount Olympus and see Plato, Aristotle, Socrates, Euripides, Aristophanes, all assembled around the Parthenon. Well, okay, firstly, they weren't contemporaries. And then you can sort of move on from that. So you can tell that he's...
0: But his point is also, at least that phrase ends with that they're discussing some of the great questions.
1: That's right. You know what I mean? Some of the great and eternal questions.
0: Yeah, but that's a big deal. By the time you get to Rome, it's, I like to go around there.
1: But you can also see what's going on. At the opening, he's talking about being happy to be there. He's glad he is where he is, even if he was given the opportunity to live at the heights of the Renaissance, to live on the edges of or even within the opulence of the Promised Land, or, you know, in his namesake's town of Wittenberg. He would choose just a few days in the second half of the 20th century. Instead, he would choose to be here in Memphis because, he keeps using this language, because there's something strange that God is doing. People are responding in a strange way. Things might seem dark, but it's only when things are dark that one can properly see the stars. All over the world, you can hear a common refrain coming up. People just want to be free. So you can tell that what he's doing in these initial passages is he's registering his delight in being there in Memphis. You can imagine him saying much the same place. The same thing anywhere he was. It's what bands do when they're on tour.
0: Yeah. Shelbyville.
1: Thank you, Simpsons. Like I said before, there is a bit of a shtick about this, but what he's also trying to do is to tell those who are here gathered in Memphis, you are part of this arc of history. You are part of this movement that began in Birmingham and that is now reaching a kind of culmination. We aren't at the end of a movement. We are in the middle instead. So there is an act of kind of rhetorical enlistment that's going on here. And it is interesting, Willie, that having referenced mountains and being happy at the beginning, he also references mountains and being happy at the very end as well. In other words, you can kind of feel that this is a way of beginning and this is a way of signing off. But what's then remarkable is what he does in the middle. He goes from things that are quite vague to things that are very, very concrete. He says, effectively, there were times that, socially speaking, Negroes, this is the term that he uses, Negroes behaved themselves civilly. They laughed when they didn't really find the joke funny. They scratched where they did not itch. But then he says, those moments are over. We mean business now. And he's trying to say that there is a kind of moment in history that is not at the tail end of things, but is reaching something like a peak. This is part of a strange moment that God is working in now. And then he gives them a kind of list of things to do to respond to this moment. He says, we have to stay together. And that's because there was so much disunity in and through the movement. He says, we have to focus the issues on where the issues are, not the peripheries about who, in fact, was to blame for the broken windows 5 days before, but rather justice, and not just justice in general, but justice for the 1,300 sanitation workers in particular. He says that preachers who are involved in this movement need to stop talking about the vagaries of heaven, but rather talking about the practical dignities of earth as something that expresses the reality of the lives of God's children.
0: And the end of selfness. So the movement from thee to thou, right?
1: Yes.
0: You know, the story of the Good Samaritan.
1: Okay.
0: And it tells, which is, now, no, I'm not going to let you go because we've got to get to our guest, but I want to ask you just one final question.
1: Sure.
0: We actually haven't explained explicitly, I don't think, that he gives this address the day before he is assassinated.
1: Yeah.
0: And, I mean, the storm had arrived in a way. And he does reference this towards the end of his speech that, of course, I'd like to live a long time, but I'm happy now, and all I care about is doing God's work.
1: Yeah.
0: How live to him was the thought that he might be assassinated, if not the next day, then very soon?
1: Threats to his life were constant. Various aspects of his life were falling apart. That, I think, is one of the things that makes this particular rallying of a degree of soul energy towards the end of his speech quite remarkable. Because what he holds together, Waleed, it seems to me, is a nonchalance in the face of the prospect of imminent death when he says, that doesn't matter to me now. when he says, "I'm not afraid of any man," you can feel the inspiration behind it. You can feel that there is something about that that isn't just a shtick.
0: He means it. He's looked death, the possibility of death, in the face.
1: Because he can see, I think, he can see at this point that there is something to which his life has been given that needs to be devoted in the face of fear and threat, and that also has to outlive him. And when he says, "You will enter the promised land, I may not go

0: over with you. Mm. There's no reason to believe that he hadn't embraced the prospect that violence, that deathly threat was in fact going to overtake him.
1: Mm. And the Promised Land, of course, brings full circle the imagery of the children of Israel.
0: That's right.
1: Under Pharaoh, the mountaintop, seeing the Promised Land, all of those things. It's really coherently done in that way. All right. Let's bring in a guest, shall we? You're listening to The Minefield on ABC Radio National. Willie Daly with you. Scott Stevens is my co-host. Now we have time for a guest.
0: Our guest is our dear friend, a great friend of this show, and there's really no one we'd prefer to talk to about this man, this topic, this speech, than Stan Grant. Stan is a proud Wiradjuri man, a theologian, the Vice Chancellor's Chair of Australian Indigenous Belonging at Charles Sturt University. He's the director of Yin Yamara Nolowe and the author, most recently, of the book When Words Fail Us, Truth Beyond Time. Stan, thanks so much for being with us again on The Minefield.
2: It's always a pleasure to be with you. It's interesting, we're talking about Martin Luther King's last speech, but we're not talking about his last words, because there was a speech that he was meant to give that he did not get to give because he was assassinated. And the title of that speech, just to underline the despair, I think, that you've been talking about, both spiritually, morally, personally, physically, that he was going through, Scott. The title of the speech was Why America May Go to Hell.
0: Yeah.
2: Let me just read a little bit, because it does extend these remarks and puts it into a different framing, I think. And I come by here to say that America too is going to hell if she does not use her wealth, if America does not use her vast resources of wealth to end poverty and make it possible for all of God's children to have the basic necessities of life, she too will go to hell. And I will hear America through her historians, years and generations to come, say, we built gigantic buildings to kiss the skies. We built gargantuan bridges to span the seas. Through our spaceships, we were able to carve highways through the stratosphere. Through our aeroplanes, we were able to dwarf distance and place time in chains. Through our submarines, we were able to penetrate oceanic depths. It seems that I can hear the God of the universe saying, even though you have done all that, I was hungry and you fed me not. I was naked and you clothed me not. This goes to a real despair that you've intimated. And it makes me wonder where King may have gone, because you were right, I think, Scott, in identifying a man out of time. His ideas were out of time. There was an impatience among young black Americans. There was a resistance amongst white America, as you pointed out. Opinion polls say that 75% of people opposed him in the United States for various reasons. Where would he have gone in this despair with so much in flux? And I don't think that the speech, if you take away the prophetic nature of the speech and the end of the speech, which we will come to, where you see something else move in him, that is, I think, a supernatural force, I think the speech itself does not hold up. It doesn't age well. It appeals to a morality of reason. In his journey through history, he appeals to a Hegelian historical dialectic that will deliver you to some absolute spirit. As much as he despairs at American liberalism, there is still a belief in redeeming it. He's a progenitor of what becomes liberation theology, which sees that you can put a moral and ethical and spiritual force at work within the mechanisms of political liberalism or government that can redeem it of its worst. I don't think that has held up well. I don't think the moral arc of the universe is long, but it bends to justice, something that was said well before him that he liked to repeat, has stood up well. So there's so much in his speech, I think, in his appeal to a moral weight and a better angels of liberalism that has not aged well, and by the time he delivered it was already superseded by other ideas that have gained momentum since then. So he was at a real crossroads, and we never got to see where King would have actually gone.
0: Mm. Can I just pick you up, though, on one point? I don't fundamentally disagree with anything that you said, Stan, but I think there is one moment in the speech that I find it's the moment that we've just gestured towards, we really haven't said anything about. But I find it stunning, precisely because King, at this point, moves from the architecture of government and legislation and also the broad sweep of a kind

patriotic American, very much Protestant history that you just referred to. And that is King's reference to the parable of the Good Samaritan. I find this remarkable on two counts. Number one, when you listen to his speech, you know, what's immediately striking are the moments where the crowd is urging him on. You can tell those moments where he's wavering and they're trying to be the wind behind him. So those are the moments that are thrilling. But then there comes this moment. It's 14 minutes before the end. He says, let us develop a kind of dangerous unselfishness. And there's quiet. No one knows quite how to respond to it. And it's at that point that he then embarks on the telling of the Good Samaritan. I have no idea if he intended to at this point. But what he's actually trying to do here is to say that instead of the various forms of self-protection that are part and parcel of any affluent life or of any aspirational life, what's going to happen if I engage in this demonstration and I lose my job? What happens if I have to leave school? What happens if I'm subject to violence? At this point, King takes the vast sweep of history or the vast ambitions of the civil rights movement and reduces it to a person of another race hopping down off his camel and not giving charity by proxy, but rather being with the person, what he refers to as projecting the I into the thou. If I neglect this person on this road, this child of God, threatened by danger, if I neglect this person, what will happen to him? It's at this moment, it seems, that he abandons the logic of history and movements, and instead he says that what is necessary is a kind of aggregation of minute concern for the dignity and

0: listen to him, to do so similarly in the face of hopelessness and political and geopolitical despair.
1: I think to truly understand where he's coming from with that, you have to read him into Reinhold Niebuhr, who, of course, you know, American reform theologian that was hugely influential on King. And King, Niebuhr talked about a sublime madness to love our enemies. And Niebuhr had been on an interesting journey himself, from someone who had embraced socialism, had tried to look at a rapprochement with Russia, who had rejected liberalism, to later come to a more chastened accommodation with liberalism himself. And I think if we read King through Niebuhr, we still come back to what I think has proved to be a flaw in the King vision, that his appeal to the story of the Good Samaritan is still aimed at redeeming a political liberalism that he believes has redemption in it. It is a shaky foundation of an epistemology of justice that emerges through the history that he talks about, from the Greeks through to the Romans, through to the emergence of the modern world. It's located in what Niebuhr said about the necessity for democracy. Man's capacity for justice makes democracy possible, but man's inclination to injustice makes democracy necessary. Now, if we read the parable of the Good Samaritan and King's evocation of that into that statement from Niebuhr, I think we still arrive back at a man whose vision has not stood the test of time. His irrational appeal to the sublime madness of love rejects the rationality of violence that puts a Donald Trump in the White House and celebrates 250 years of modern America with a fistfight on the White House lawn. Even if you look at where black movements have moved since then, to a power-based relationship. You know, as they said during Black Lives Matter, this is not your grandparents' civil rights movement. And let's not remember, it wasn't that he was not aware of the currents, because we'd had the post-World War II rise of Frankfurt School critical theory. We'd seen people pushing back against Enlightenment progressivism. The moral arc of the universe bending toward justice had been obliterated in the Holocaust and in Hiroshima and Nagasaki. He'd seen this in Vietnam. He said the bombs falling in Vietnam will fall in our own cities. There was a contradiction and a paradox at the heart of the King vision, that he appealed to the sublime madness of the parable of the Good Samaritan, but as a way of reforming the rational violence and coercion of a liberal system that has proved that it does not bend to the justice that he sought.
2: The arc, though, is long. I think that needs to be remembered.
1: Very, very
2: and
1: long. How long? I mean, that's a question.
2: Sure, and that's an open question. And look, the idea that the arc bends towards justice inevitably is not a vision I share at all. And I agree, that's a liberal conception of things. And so, yes, those sort of elements are clear. But I don't know that the ravages along the way, the backsliding, the whatever necessarily would have, in his mind at least, vitiated the whole
1: point. Because of his Protestantism, I think, that you identified earlier. Yes.
2: And also, we don't need to get into all the academic arguments about it, but there are academic arguments that connect liberalism specifically to Protestantism, that it is an outgrowth.
1: It is.
2: Which is partly why a lot of the backlash against liberalism of this century has come from conservative Catholics. Mm-hmm. There's a kind of, it's Catholically informed. I don't know if Catholically is an advert, but you know what I mean. I think those things are there. But at the same time, I mean, the idea that his vision and his approach has these flaws that are revealed and lies discredited, particularly because of the way in which racial politics has evolved to a more power-based, critical race theory-informed approach. Well, I don't know that Martin Luther King would be in any way perturbed by that. I think he could well stand on his mountaintop, say, yeah, but what did that achieve?
1: What's the
2: symbiotic relationship between that and the fact that you have Trump in the White House for the second time and so on and so forth?
1: And as Scott said, you know, Stokely Carmichael was still listening to Martin Luther King Jr. I really like, when I thought about this today, I thought, who are the bookends spiritually of the struggle of the 20th century? If I take MLK and his Protestant vision, founded in this liberalism on the one hand, and John Paul II on the other, with a Catholic vision and speaking back in to Poland and solidarity, there is a fundamental difference, I think, that certainly I would be more theologically on the side of John Paul II than the liberal Protestant vision of Martin Luther King Jr. And it is this that

0: When King talks of a despair not only in the world but within, John Paul II speaks back to a despair in the world with the spirit within. And it's a fundamental theological difference between a Protestant, and particularly a liberation theology idea, of supernaturalizing the natural, or rather naturalizing the supernatural. And the naturalizing of the supernatural, the idea that you can bring God into redeeming this liberal project, or a John Paul II view that says the spirit is greater than this, and he is never spiritually broken within. And the way that John Paul II stands astride the 20th century and speaks back to the oppression of communism in his own birthplace versus the way that King is buried within the 20th century. And if I'm looking for a vision that takes us into what the world requires now, I look more to the John Paul II vision of a spirit above that than one buried within it and broken within it and still making appeals to try to redeem that liberal progressivism that his Protestantism would never allow him to betray.
1: You're listening to The Minefield on ABC Radio National. That is the voice of Stan Grant, who, of course, you already know and love, author, theologian, distinguished professor at Charles Sturt University. Waleed Ali's my name. Scott Stevens is my co-host. Is there not an argument, though, Stan, that Martin Luther King Jr. would be well entitled to make? It's like, yeah, but the adoption and the redemption, if you like, of not just this liberal paradigm, but of the national imaginary of the United States, did achieve quite stunning landmarks a matter of years ago. And so why would I not believe that it'll do so again? I mean, here is a track record of very recent moment and very recent memory. Why not place our faith in that?
0: I don't think, if you look at what were his final words, America may go to hell, that he believed that even himself then.
1: I read that as being more of that approach, that there are standards that we hold in common, that we should hold ourselves to them, therefore, and that we should judge ourselves by them. And then if we don't rectify ourselves with reference to those common standards, then we will go to hell.
0: I think, again, the premise, the universalizing premise of those common standards are not capacious enough to speak to the oppression that have been inflicted on people by the spread of those so-called universal standards. And one of the things that we've seen in more recent times is emergence, which is largely underappreciated, under-researched in the West, but in Africa, of an emergent modernity that does not see in the rupture, in the colonization and the giving up of something to be converted into something else or redeemed into something else, but actually says there is the possibility of what existed before redeeming and civilizing a colonized modernity. I think that is a much more interesting thing for me than just going back to the very shaky foundations of a universalism that had proved to be oppressive to so many people in the world. It's also interesting, if I look at it through the prism of being an Aboriginal person, when there was no greater symbol of justice, and particularly for Aboriginal people of faith as my family were, than Martin Luther King Jr. And you know, he was revered in our own house. But if I look at America, there is much more for me in the Native American experience, which sits outside the liberalizing, progressive redemption of America that King still fundamentally believed in, than there is in the King vision. Native Americans are outside of that entirely and are still to this day speaking back into that world and on the margins of that. And I don't think King in that vision speaks to those margins. I don't think it's capacious enough. And I think it's founded fundamentally in a shaky foundation of universalism that does not speak to the full weight of oppression that people have suffered because of the spread of that, of those universal ideas. But I do want to come to what I think actually makes this a memorable speech. And what redeems the speech and what goes beyond what I think is a shaky foundation and even a shaky application of the Good Samaritan parable is the last bit of the speech. And something happens. There is a moment when the Holy Spirit takes hold of him. What we hear in that prophecy, what we hear in that I may not get there with you, what we hear in I have been to the mountaintop is something

0: that breaks with the speech itself and delivers it to something beyond the world. And again, to come back to that theological difference between a Protestantism of being in the world or a Catholicism of beyond the world, he reaches beyond that at that point. And that's what electrifies the speech. That's what people remember from the speech. It was interesting with King because so many of his speeches could be discursive and turgid. Even the famous I Have a Dream speech, it was Mahalia Jackson who got tired of the sermonizing and said, tell them about the dream, Dr. King. That's when he rises to the occasion. And it's the same thing in this. The crowd that Scott identifies as willing him on, he stops him mid-sentence, he loses himself in thought, and I think something transcendent happens. That's where it comes alive for me much more than in the liberal progressive Protestantism that
1: informs much of it. But it's interesting to say that, because the Promised Land surely is the fulfillment of that liberal vision, isn't it?
0: No, I don't think so. And I don't think the Promised Land's America. I think he has gone beyond that.
1: Really? Why do you think that?
0: Because I think there is a Promised Land that goes beyond the world informed by our rationality, our vision of the world. I think it's a supernatural moment. And I think it is a mysticism that certainly in Catholicism is the heart of it, but not in Protestantism. And I think there is a mystical moment that transcends that speech from the possibilities of America to the possibilities of God working in the human being. I think he's transformed.
1: I'm prepared to accept that something supernatural was going on at that point. I just think it's entirely consistent with his Protestantism. I just don't see a basis for reading it differently to that.
2: I'm with Stan that there is a moment of freedom here that needs to be marked and needs to be marked quite precisely. But I think we may be disagreeing on what that moment of freedom is. Do you remember a little bit earlier in the speech, he's trying to tell those gathered in Memphis that their struggle is going to be of a piece with the struggle in 1963 in Birmingham against Bull Connor. He says, you know, Bull Connor turned the dogs on us. He turned the hose on us. But there's something that he didn't understand. He says he knew a kind of physics, talking about Sheriff Bull Connor. He knew a kind of physics, but that kind of physics, here I'm quoting King, that somehow didn't relate to the trans physics that we knew about. And he goes on to say, and that was the fact that there's a certain kind of fire that no water could put out. Now, there he's simply referring to the determination of a collective people, but not a collective in general, or a vague collective, but rather this people gathered in this place in the face of this threat, singing together these hymns. In other words, it is proximity, it is collectivity, it is the joining of voices together that expresses that inner spiritual fire. I just find it remarkable, Stan, that the moment that King breaks off, he's done talking, and there's something kind of remarkable about his resonance, his rhythm. He will begin the next sentence at the end of a sentence. If I had sneezed, then he lets them respond, and then he gives an indication where he's going to go. But this is rehearsed. I mean, you can find the same thing in other speeches. And he begins to say, so he's referring to, you know, he got stabbed. If he had sneezed, the thing would have punctured his heart. And they were telling me, and then he just kind of drifts. But it doesn't matter now, is what he says. It doesn't matter now. He talks about the threat.
0: I think that's a moment of transcendence.
2: Yes.
0: It doesn't matter now. And what he's transcended is the sublime madness to love your enemies and the irrationality of nonviolence in a country where the rationality of violence has defined the nation, the genocide of Native Americans, the enslavement of people, Revolutionary War, Civil War, the struggle between the good and bad angels of the nation.
2: Sure,
0: but
2: sure.
0: He transcends that, I think. And I think he reaches beyond the confines of America or liberalism as a promised land to something that is more ephemeral, that speaks to what John Paul does speak to in Poland.
2: True. But I think this transcendence is also going in two directions. One is, can we please return to the fact that he is here demonstrating on behalf of sanitation workers? When he argues for proximity to the man lying beaten on the road, he is arguing for closeness. And the people that he's arguing for closeness and solidarity with, again, not as some kind of vague thing. This is very much John Paul II. John Paul II's personalist view, not allowing the sanctity, the sacredness of human bodies to be overwhelmed by the broad sweeps of either politics or states or Hegelian

0: visions of culture. King is here arguing for a proximity to those who smell, those who were repulsive, those who stunk. He's arguing here for a radical, you could even refer to it as a kind of transcendental proximity to those who need to be closest to us. And when he's talking about a march on Washington, he's talking about those poorest people going to the heart of power. In other words, it was the safe distance of legislation that had kept the moral reality of stinking people at bay from effete liberal northern sensibilities. And then when he's referring to freedom from fear. So here you have a kind of a double transcendence, a transcendence of both the fear of violence from the world, but also a transcendence of those kind of that innate repulsiveness that causes us to resile from the moral reality of others.
1: And a repudiation of the Hillary Clinton to come, who would dismiss people like that as deplorable.
0: That's right.
1: And isn't it interesting when you look at how it ages? The sanitation workers that he's appealing to are the people dying of deaths of despair during the Obama period, when Obama saves the bankers but people lose their homes. Right. The deterioration of the moral vision of King by the very people who laid claim to being the people who were following the moral vision. You know, Obama is sworn in on King's Bible and he saves the bankers. The sanitation workers who may be voting today for Donald Trump and turning on to watch a fist fight on the White House lawn tells you something about the rationality of violence and the contamination at the heart of American progressive liberalism that turns back in on itself, that King was wrestling with and trapped within, that led to so much of that despair.
2: Well, happy 4th of July, Stan.
1: on that note, listen, there's a lot of good things about America that we didn't get to, and thank God we had a Dr. King.
2: Indeed. Always wonderful to have you all.
1: Thank you very much.
2: Stan Grant, theologian, distinguished professor at Charles Sturt University, author most recently of When Words Fail Us, Truth Beyond Time, and of course he is at Charles Sturt University, I should have pointed out, director of Injimura Ngulwe. Our guest for this week's edition of The Minefield. 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
6: We're in the final throes of what will be a very, very good deal, and the strait will open up right away.
7: We've had a number of declarations. Strait of Hormuz has opened, then a couple of hours later it's closed, then it's open, then it's closed.
5: How did we all become so dependent on Middle East supplies? Next up on Rear Vision.

0: News. Good afternoon. I'm Michael Bausch. The Queensland Government has confirmed it will bolster the state's bail laws as part of its ongoing youth crime crackdown. The hardline measure builds on a policy platform that allows courts to sentence juvenile offenders as adults for serious crimes. David Crisafulli has outlined the measures in a keynote speech to the LNP State Convention in Brisbane. The Premier has told delegates the new framework will be delivered by the end of the year.
1: Strong youth bail reform is now front and centre of the government's agenda in Queensland. The next phase of adult crime, adult time will mean if you're a repeat offender, you're wielding a machete, you're stealing cars, you're breaking into people's homes, under the LNP government, if you breach bail, you will go to jail.
0: Police are investigating the death of a man at West End in Brisbane's inner south. It's believed the 66-year-old was involved in an altercation with another man just before 2 o'clock this morning. He was taken to hospital with a serious head injury but died a short time later. Anyone with information is urged to come forward. Queensland biosecurity officials insist the state is fully prepared to deal with bird flu after a

0: confirmed case across the border. Lab testing in New South Wales last night confirmed Australia's sixth case of the deadly H5 strain. The other detections have also involved migratory seabirds in Western Australia and South Australia. Chief Veterinary Officer Dr. Fiona Thompson says authorities have already expanded local surveillance to monitor coastal regions.
1: That is through our professional networks like our veterinarians and our paraprofessionals as well, working closely with our wildlife hospitals, veterinary hospitals, and also by asking Queenslanders to report in those sorts of cases.
0: The US is marking its milestone 250th birthday with parties and events right across the country. Despite the summer scorcher, the president has vowed to defy the elements, as Tim Wharton reports.
2: Across the United States, Americans are planning to celebrate the 250th Independence Day with fireworks and parades. But oppressive heatwave conditions have forced organisers to cancel some events in Washington and Philadelphia, where the Declaration of Independence from Britain was signed in 1776. Despite soaring temperatures in the nation's capital, Donald Trump has announced he's placing himself at the centre of celebrations. The president has billed his evening appearance in the capital will be the most spectacular Trump rally of them all, accompanied by military flyovers and a supersized fireworks display. He's even joked he will deliver a really long speech to prove he can do anything despite the weather conditions.
0: Authorities are trying to work out how to safely contain a growing cluster of mysterious space debris that keeps washing ashore at Forest Beach near Ingham in North Queensland. Liam McNally reports.
3: Three objects, which are suspected to contain hazardous chemicals, were located on the beach about 210 kilometres north of Townsville on Friday afternoon, with a fourth found yesterday and a fifth reported just after 8 o'clock this morning. The beach was closed and a declaration was made under the Public Safety Preservation Act, which has since been revoked. The suspected space debris remains on the beach in hazmat drums with 50-metre exclusion zones around them. Emergency services are working out a removal and storage plan, while the Australian Space Agency is working to determine the nature of the debris and its origin. Police say there is no danger to the community.
0: At the Soccer World Cup, France has defeated Paraguay 1-0 in their knockout match in Philadelphia this morning. Earlier, Morocco became the first country through to the quarterfinals after defeating Canada 3-0 in Texas, as David Mark reports.
4: It was a spiteful match with four yellow cards on either side. At one stage, the two teams had to be separated by the referee. The much lower-ranked Canada held Morocco to nil-all at half-time, but the African nation came out after the break and scored three goals. Meanwhile, the Socceroos have flown out of Dallas after their loss on penalties to Egypt yesterday. David Mark, ABC Sport, Dallas.
0: Queensland's weather, scattered showers today for the far southwest and eastern districts, widespread at times about the north tropical coast. Fine or mostly fine elsewhere, Brisbane and Ipswich partly cloudy with a top of 22 degrees, 21 degrees for the Gold and Sunshine Coast. A possible shower about the southeast on Monday, mostly fine for Tuesday and Wednesday on Moreton Bay. Southerly winds 15 to 20 knots, seas 1.5 metres. ABC News.
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6: Hi, and welcome to Rear Vision. Today, farmers and fertiliser. Casualties of conflict in the Middle East.
7: A lot of the world thought Iran had one thing to threaten America and Israel with, right? The nuclear weapon. Now it turns out Iran's got two weapons. Trump's handed them the proof that Iran can inflict global pain around the world. So farmers in Indonesia aren't eating. Farmers in Australia are paying double the price of fertiliser. Trump and Netanyahu have handed Iran this whole extra way of exerting real pain.
6: The narrow Strait of Hormuz carries not just oil, but the nutrients to feed billions. In fact, one third of global fertiliser needs are shipped through this waterway.
8: Fertilizer is not just any other commodity. It's responsible for half of the food production in the world. Up to 10 billion meals will not be produced every week as a result of lack of fertilizers.
6: How did the world's fertilizer supply become so concentrated in the Middle East? And what happens when this supply is suddenly at risk? Hi, I'm Ros Bluett. And today on Rear Vision, we backtrack to the start of fertiliser production, with a focus on Asia, and then put the microscope on Australia's rather perilous position.
9: Right now, we import 100% of our nitrogen-based fertilisers, 100% of our potash-based fertilisers. From Australia's perspective, a lot of people think of us as an export-oriented country, and we are. And we are self-sufficient in food, but that is highly dependent on being able to get the fertiliser and agrochemical that we need from overseas. If you don't get the fertiliser we need from overseas, our crop yields could drop pretty drastically.
6: It's been called one of the greatest inventions of the 20th century, and without it, almost half the world's population would not be alive. Today, we spool back to the start of synthetic fertiliser and why we've all become so dependent on this precious commodity. The key ingredient of fertiliser is nitrogen. And nitrogen, as CSIRO scientist Alison Bentley says, has actually been all around us forever.
10: Nitrogen makes up about 80% of our atmosphere, and that nitrogen's held in very tight double bonds. But if you're a plant, you need to get that nitrogen out of the stable form and into a reactive form that a plant can use. The early innovation that produced nitrogen fertilizer was about breaking those double bonds, the tough chemistry that holds the nitrogen in our atmosphere together. And the innovation, the Haber-Bosch process in the early 20th century, was about understanding the processes which could take non-reactive nitrogen and turn it into reactive nitrogen.
6: And reactive nitrogen would result if high heat and pressure was applied to nitrogen atoms and hydrogen atoms at the same time. The nitrogen atoms would split apart and bond with the hydrogen ones in a 3-to-1 ratio. Hence the byproduct NH3, ammonia. And the Haber-Bosch process was rubber stamped. By 1913, a successfully scaled laboratory apparatus was turned into a massive commercial and industrial process.
11: The Haber-Bosch process of 1913. This process allowed for conversion of freely available atmospheric nitrogen and hydrogen into ammonia, fertilizer. I'm Prakash Kumar, Professor of History at Penn State in USA, and I specialize in History of India and History of Science and Technology. So after the Haber-Bosch process, the synthetic era of fertilizer began its slow rise. There were two interruptions. There were the two world wars that disrupted the growth of global fertilizer industry, because the same ingredients used to make crops grow, specifically nitrogen and phosphorus, were also primarily the ingredients to manufacture explosives. So the world wars disrupted, yes, they disrupted the fertilizer industry everywhere. But basically, after the end of World War II, the synthetic fertilizer industry truly took off in an unhindered way, never to look back. USA became one of the titans in fertilizer production. It had, at the end of Second World War, a surplus of ammonia, which it turned to fertilizer production. Ammonia production was basically for the explosives. But once the war stopped, that surplus was turned over to fertilizer production. Along with USA, you had Soviet Union, which was a major fertilizer producer, but it did not export a whole lot of it because it consumed most of it.
6: The 1950s marked a pivotal turning point in agriculture as the use of synthetic fertilizers surged in the West. But farmers in less developed countries could only do so much with current crops and practices. And these countries were experiencing increasing domestic unrest due to food shortages. It was the 1960s that brought some relief. Agricultural research started bearing fruit and kick-started the Green Revolution.
12: In the 60s and 70s, the so-called Green Revolution, led by plant scientist Norman Borlaug, more than doubled agricultural outputs by using more water, fertilizer, pesticides, and higher-yielding crop varieties.
11: The Green Revolution is based on high-yielding variety seeds. These seeds were called HYV seeds, high-yielding variety seeds. Now, this is a family of plants These seeds were developed by Rockefeller Foundation in Mexico in 1963. And these seeds have been developed to have a positive response to fertilizer application. The more fertilizer you throw in, the more grains the plant oozes out. The State Department, which is the foreign ministry of American government, immediately saw a practical application for these HYVs in the nations of the global south. They could be stopped from turning communist if they could be made agriculturally prosperous. And that was the deal. So they first went to Mexico because they were afraid of revolutions in Mexico and they were afraid of trouble in America's backyard. So they thought we'll set up an agricultural program there to uplift corn production in Mexico. That was done very deliberately, raising the yield of an average crop. And the only way to make yield crash that glass ceiling was to make them have a positive response to fertilizer application. And that's exactly what they did. After 1963, these seeds became available in much of the global south based on a massive fertilizer production.
6: And with the help of huge quantities of fertilizer, there was suddenly the possibility of the same land producing more food. And the United States hoped that by raising the yields, domestic unrest and the growth of communism would be avoided.
11: These seeds produced in the 1960s, basically in a Cold War context, in which the Americans fear that democratic nations like India are going to fall victim to communism. In 1949, China had become communist, and the Americans genuinely feared that India's turn was next. Why? Because they believed that hungry and poor people turn communist. And India was a perfect case. India was poor, India was hungry, but India was democratic for now. And the Cold Warriors thought that if India's agricultural production program could be supported through HYVs, then the Americans could win the Cold War on an ideological plane. It would be an ideological victory to show that the kind of agricultural progress that China was making through collectivization was possible in India through a liberal democratic route. It would be victory for capitalism. They had let the genie out of the bottle. Here was an agriculture based on massive, massive appetite for fertilizers.
6: But where was all this fertilizer going to come from?
11: At this point of time, of course, countries like India did not produce enough fertilizers. So, initial green revolution in countries like India was based on import of fertilizers from America and the West. The middle of the 20th century, the global leaders are USA, Soviet Union, France, UK, Norway. These are the dominant nations in synthetic fertilizer production.
6: Around this time, Australia was getting in on the action too. By 1973, researchers were releasing dedicated, high-yielding wheat varieties, our own HYV seeds, to support and increase Australian exports. According to CBA's agri-economist, Dennis Woznesensky, like in India, the need for fertiliser increased, and we were more than happy to import it.
13: We imported fertiliser as early as World War II, and I think one of the main reasons was that it tended to be cheaper to get it from overseas. And from the end of World War II to now, we're in this time period where global trade was protected by this US-led defense infrastructure. There was limited need to be self-sufficient in everything, because typically when you try to be self-sufficient, you're going to be producing something at a higher cost of production than it can be produced elsewhere. There's a reason we've been importing it from overseas. It's been a lot cheaper. The main issue was that it wasn't produced, at least in enough quantity, here in Australia. So a lot of people think of us as an export-oriented country, and we are. And we are self-sufficient in food, but that is highly dependent on being able to get the fertilizer and agrochemical that we need from overseas.
11: Then a major geopolitical shift starts at the end of the 20th century. when basically the nations which had huge sources of natural gas became major producers of fertilizers. And these were China, India, and the Middle East. And among these three, the Middle East was most important because much of the fertilizer that it produced was not used domestically. None of the Middle Eastern countries were major farming nations, and so whatever they produced, they exported. And whichever country produced natural gas and could spare the nitrogen out of it would dominate the fertilizer production. And Middle East simply led the way.
6: And the Middle East countries discovered they had abundant, low-cost natural gas, which meant lots of cheap nitrogen molecules. And they quickly became the powerhouse of fertilizer production. The natural gas provides both the primary fuel and the chemical ingredients for the fertilizer. And one more thing, the gas-producing Gulf states located their fertilizer factories next to their gas fields, further cutting costs by minimizing transportation, and all very close to the coastline and the ships. Urea is one of the most popular fertilizer exports, being nitrogen-dense and cost-effective.
14: We used to have urea production in Australia, but those plants closed down not even that long ago because of the high price of gas in Australia comparatively to what they can supply in the Middle East.
6: Marit Krucht is professor in agricultural economics at the University of Western Australia.
14: You see that often in these global trade movements that countries that have abundant natural resources, which really Australia also has, but they can outcompete domestic sources just by lowering their prices. Australia is probably one of the biggest importers of urea in the world because we have such a large agricultural sector and no domestic supply. Urea relies on energy-intensive, fossil fuel-based industrial process, mostly in areas that have a lot of fossil fuels, like the Middle East. And the current crisis affects, A, the production of that ammonia, but also the supply of gas that's needed elsewhere in the world to create their fertilizers. So, for example, there's a lot of gas that goes to India for industrial production of fertilizer. And if they don't have the gas, they can't convert it into urea either. India relies on that gas from the Middle East. And if they don't get that supply, they reduce their own production and keep the production to themselves rather than exporting it to countries like Australia.

0: India set up its own massive fertilizer production factories, and they started producing their own fertilizers. India is really facing a very difficult situation because of this current crisis. It is one of the most affected countries. The primary reason for that is, of course, number one, because of fertilizer, but number two, because gas prices are going up. India is a nation with one of the largest middle class, and this middle class depends on using gas, natural gas, for cooking purposes. And so India's middle class is devastated. The price of gas is going up. The price of petrol is going up. And India's middle classes, lower middle classes, are suffering really in a bind. The fertilizer prices are going up. And so the government has only two options in front of itself, either to subsidize more fertilizer for its own farmers or have a body of farmers who are angry.
1: Hungry and angry is not a good combination. And that's where it looks like we're headed if this limited easing of the blocked strait doesn't become permanent. You're listening to Rear Vision on Radio National. I'm Ros Bluett. And today's story is about fertiliser and how we've all become so dependent on this white gold, aka urea, and how Australia and our near neighbours are scrambling for solutions. Andrew Whitelaw is an agricultural and business analyst based in Canberra.
2: We, as analysts, we've not been as concerned with diesel because you can buy that from a lot of different places around the world. It's just expensive. With urea, it's really limited in terms of where we can get it. Urea is generally produced in places where you have cheap energy. About 70% of our urea comes from the Middle East, and urea is extremely important for making sure we get the most productivity out of our farms. So obviously the Middle East, but places like China, they produce a lot of urea, but they want to keep their farmers happy, so they effectively banned exports of urea. Then quite a bit comes out of places like Russia. But Australia has sanctions against Russia. In fact, we're one of the only countries that still has sanctions on fertilizers from Russia.
1: India doesn't have the same Russia sanctions as Australia, but it does have a lot more mouths to feed.
0: So what India is trying to do is diversify its import of gas. So it is trying to leaning more and more on Russian oil for now, because the sanctions have been lifted by the United States. It is also reaching out to Venezuela. Recently, Secretary of State Marco Rubio was in India, and one of the things that the Indian government discussed with him is the Venezuelan oil supply to India. So India is looking in many directions to make up for that loss of oil import and gas import from the Middle East. But the problem is that the prices will go up. Venezuela is too far compared to Middle East. So the oil that comes from there will be more expensive.
1: Desperation seems to be the name of the game, as Australia continues to compete with its close neighbours for scarce pickings. ABC Radio's Country Hour has been regularly updating farmers on possible solutions to shortages.
3: The industry is looking at banned alternatives and products from sanctioned countries to try and ease supply. For Fertiliser Australia, it means looking at fertiliser products that have been linked to terrorism and asking the government to ease Russian sanctions.
4: We've seen Anthony Albanese go out, visit Southeast Asia to secure the fuel and fertiliser imports. And from the latest news, we have about 300,000 tonnes that are on their way to Australia.
5: I've been able to thank President Prabowo of Indonesia for the increased access that we have to fertiliser. 20% of Australia's urea needs has been agreed to be supplied from Indonesia.
4: Which would provide some of our needs. I can only speculate, but my speculation is that we're paying good prices and diverting shipments that may have been earmarked for other countries to Australia because we're able to pay those higher prices.
0: Countries like Pakistan are in bigger trouble. Countries in Southeast Asia are in bigger trouble. Thailand, I've heard negative reports coming out of Thailand. Vietnam, for instance. Again, the countries that depend on agriculture do not have a buffer and are not

0: rich enough to provide subsidies to their farmers are in trouble.
1: Many farmers in Asia have been going without or having to dip into their own pockets.
2: Farmers say they don't have any savings to dip into. More than two-thirds are already in debt.
3: The fertiliser shortage is hitting fruit and vegetable growers just as hard as it's hitting rice farmers. If they're not able to grow enough produce, pretty soon we're not going to have enough to buy at the supermarket.
1: But did the closure of the Strait of Hormuz and the consequent fertiliser holdup really catch us by surprise? It's the third time Australia has been caught short in recent years. First it was the COVID pandemic, and then the Russia-Ukraine war 2 years later.
4: We've seen this a few times before, and the grains industry have alerted the government several times that this is a weakness in our supply chains. So we had the Ukraine war. Ukraine is also a big producer, or Ukraine and Russia, of fertilizer, and that was cut off. There were supply shocks just all over the world, and that affected us domestically as well. So this is the third time that we're being hit in the last decade.
5: When Russia invaded Ukraine, that was the big wake-up call that we did not have sufficient volumes of fertilizer produced locally. Fertilizer prices skyrocketed higher. And now, well, this is just a massive wake-up call. There was action taken after Russia invaded Ukraine, and there were plants put in the pipeline to be constructed. One is near Karatha. That's a urea plant. By the time it's finished, we should have just over half of our fertilizer needs for nitrogen-based fertilizer met locally. There's two other plants that are getting ramped up and constructed in Western Australia for potash as well. They'll cover close to half our needs as well. So we're moving in the right direction. And now, it doesn't mean that during normal times, during peace times, when there isn't any disruption, it doesn't mean that all that fertilizer is going to stay locally. But it does mean in case of an emergency, where we can't get enough fertilizer locally, that could be redirected to our farmers.
6: So in a year's time from now, we might not be quite as concerned, but that's a long time away. So the expectations that plant will open in June 2027, but obviously it doesn't produce our entire requirements straight away, and that will still be available to the global market. So we still have to pay for it. What is good about it is it's a significant amount of supply in our neighbourhood, which that is the problem we face at the moment, is supply, but also price. Like, prices have increased for farmers from about $700 a tonne to getting close to $1,600 a tonne. And the sort of thing to bear in mind is that in that same period of time, the price of wheat, which is what farmers are largely putting the urea on to grow big wheat crops, has barely changed.
4: All our food relies on fertilizer imports. I would say grain, because grain is one of our greatest agricultural exports, and the sheer size of the wheat belts around the country. I reckon the next 4 weeks are going to be critical, because even if the strait opens up, it still takes 3 weeks for those shipments to get here.
1: And for Australia, the next couple of months are going to be particularly critical, because as a Southern Hemisphere country, we're ahead of the pack, and we need a massive burst of fertiliser very soon to ensure our wheat makes it in quantity to the international market.
5: We're one of the first cabs off the rank. We're one of the first countries to plant during the US-Iran conflict, because Northern Hemisphere, that's where most of the wheat is produced globally. That all that was planted before the end of the year. So that was planted back in October, November. We're planting inside of the war window. We're buying fertilizer at prices within, again, that war window. And global markets are watching at what point does it start impacting yields. And around mid-July, that is when the issues start. And the thing is, we mentioned mid-July as the point where farmers need that fertilizer. That means that that fertilizer needs to leave the Strait of Hormuz around mid to late June, because it takes a month to get here. In July, either if the fertilizer isn't here or if the prices are still astronomically high, we will have to reduce how much fertilizer we apply this year, and our crop yields are likely to be smaller.
1: And this brings us back to the Middle East and the limited easing yet ongoing conflict between Israel, Iran and the United States.
0: The Middle East is so thoroughly invested for its finances into oil, fertilizer, and gas. I'm sure they're feeling the pinch. We don't hear much about it because of their suppression of free press. That's one thing. But if this doesn't get resolved, then this is going to get bad for them. This is not just an economic question, but it is also a political question and a geopolitical one. So the existence of Israel and the long conflict between the Arab states and Israel is the elephant in the room. And that issue has been on the boil for a long time, and it just came out in the open. Middle Eastern countries want, at the end of the day, peace. They just want to produce oil and fertilizer and supply of ingredients for fertilizer production and export it. They have a nice system going there, which they don't want disrupted. The Israel-Iran war has simply disrupted the Middle Eastern economy, their plans, and they don't know how to get out of it.
5: This crisis, I think the world is handling it okay for now because there have been buffer reserves, whether that's fuel, fertilizer, there's been buffer, but it only lasts for so long. And eventually we move into the second half of the year. And whether, again, it's fuel or fertilizer, the demand's still there and supplies just aren't coming out. We can't just endlessly assume that we can just rely on buffer reserves. Stocks eventually run out.
1: Shipping has become the invisible backbone of global food production. And the world's food system has proven to be only as strong as the narrowest strait it depends on. With a provisional easing of the blockade until further negotiations, this latest wake-up call is timely and will hopefully ensure a future where a single waterway won't decide who eats.
0: Shipping and supply chains, that's what the world moves on these days. Global agriculture today thrives on the assurance of a global shipping network of fertilizer production, supply of ingredients for fertilizer production and their distribution. And this network is hugely dependent on global shipping because fertilizers are heavy. They need huge liners to carry them around. Much of Asia's fertilizer and gas comes out of the Middle East. And if that traffic is going to be stopped, there's going to be havoc. And that's the havoc we are witnessing right now.
1: Prakash Kumar, Professor of History at Penn State University, ending today's program. My other guests were Dr. Alison Bentley, Deputy Director in Agriculture and Food at CSIRO in Canberra, Marit Krucht, Professor in Agricultural Economics at the University of Western Australia, Andrew Whitelaw, Agriculture and Business Analyst, and Denis Woznesensky, CBA's Agri and Sustainability Economist. And many thanks to ABC Archivist Lisa Chidlow. Today's sound engineer was Anne-Marie de Bettencourt. I'm Ros Bluett, and you've been listening to Rear Vision. Thanks for your company.

0: Now, let's not upset the Americans, but it's time they heard some hard facts about their War of Independence.
1: I like to say that the American Revolution was a minority project. It was a really successful minority project. But the Patriots were a minority and they knew it.
0: And here's another fact. It was a civil war, just as much as it was a rebellion. And it was messy.
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0: Bet you won't hear any of that from the Trump administration this 4th of July, but you will hear it on Rear Vision, the true story of the American Revolution. 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

0: June 1944. Right now, we're nearly 5 years into World War II. The fate of Western Europe hinges on a mission like no other.
1: The most critical battle of the century.
0: D-Day. This was the Allies' most ambitious plan yet, the largest military seaborne operation ever attempted. The plan was this: Allied troops would attack German forces on the coast of northern France and then go on to liberate Western Europe from Nazi occupation. It was more than a year in the planning. Every detail of the attack was thought through. But there was one thing they hadn't accounted for. Seasickness, affecting the soldiers crossing the English Channel.
1: It was so rough and choppy that they would have nausea and seasickness and would be basically rendered incapacitated to fight.
0: And because of the war, there is not enough of the medicine to treat that seasickness.
1: So we actually had medicines that we were using for seasickness that we got from Europe, but that supply had run out. So the generals put off D-Day until they could fix this problem.
0: Where on earth are they going to get this new seasickness medication? Well, the answer would be 17,000 kilometres from Normandy, in a distant British colony.
1: Australia let the Allies know we actually have a plant that might solve this problem. We may have been defeated if it wasn't for this Aboriginal knowledge.
0: My name is Mark Fennell, and this is the top secret mission that would see ancient tradition, cutting-edge medical science, and a global race that would rewrite one of the most crucial battles of World War II. And no one saw it coming.

0: I was really blessed that both my mom and my dad worked with First Nations peoples around the United States, or Turtle Island, as a lot of Native Americans call it. And at one period, I lived on the Wind River Native Reservation in Wyoming, which is Arapaho and Shoshone tribes.
1: So this is Dr. Chris Cavillan. He has a PhD, all about the protection of Indigenous medical knowledge.
0: Some of the main work that I've been doing is tracing pharmaceuticals back to Indigenous communities, and then I go to them to let them know that they've made that contribution. And then the aunties will usually ask me to do lots of other things outside my skill set once I arrive. So a lot of my work is way outside my educational field.
1: And when did it first dawn on you, this connection between modern day pharmaceuticals and Indigenous knowledge? When did you first realize there's this connection here that most people are not aware of?
0: Well, actually, when I was at University of Sydney doing my master's in research in environmental ethics, I was doing a chapter on some practical applications for policy and law. And in that final chapter, I stumbled across this kind of obscure but widely accepted citation that 77% of all plant-related medicines come from Indigenous peoples. And I was really shocked when I found that out.
1: Actually, according to the World Health Organization, around 40% of all pharmaceutical products are derived somewhere along the line from nature and traditional knowledge. So, like, if you track it back far enough, we're looking at everything from, like, aspirin to certain childhood cancer treatments. And within that vast catalogue of medicines is one native Australian plant that these days is hugely valuable to the global pharmaceutical industry. And it's called Duboisia. Actually, that's not even close. I'm just going to let Chris do it.
0: Okay, well, the Latin name is Duboisia, or D-U-B-O-S-I-A, which evidently I don't know how to say either. And the common name of the tree is the corkwood tree.
1: Great. Let's go with that. The corkwood tree grows along the eastern coast of Australia from sort of New South Wales up to Queensland. And if you were to walk past this tree or let's say tall shrub, most of us would probably miss it because it's very ordinary looking.
0: I wouldn't have turned my head if I'm walking past it. It just looked like an ordinary kind of shrub or low level tree. You know, it just wasn't something amazing. It just had pretty green leaves, you know. But

0: I probably would have hacked it down to make room for my path through the forest, you know?
1: The bark is thick, sort of corky towards the base, hence the name, corkwood. And Chris has been shown many times by Aboriginal communities in Queensland what they do with this unassuming plant.
0: One of the most common uses was fishing, but they also used it in ceremony, in connecting to the spiritual realm, and a number of other uses. So each tribe had different uses.
1: But its medicinal quality really comes from its leaves, because in those leaves is a substance known as hyoscine, which has a very curious effect on the human body.
0: It interrupts the signals from the inner ear to the brainstem when we have that feeling of disorientation from spinning or roller coasters, boats, that kind of thing. And this medicine interrupts that signal so that you don't feel the nausea or vomit.
1: So the Indigenous people up along the East Coast, they've known about this plant for, you know, forever. But then European colonists arrive, and pretty soon they start to take notice of it too.
0: Basically, they arrive from England or other countries. They have a limited supply of medicines that are useful for them. And so the Aboriginal people, when the colonists arrive, they have knowledge around healing and medicines, and they would share that with the colonists when they arrive to help them. They'd see somebody with an illness and they would say, here, you can take this, right? So a lot of that knowledge was shared, and the documentation, you know, going back to the 1700s, was the first reference of colonists being aware of this plant having specific uses outside of just being a growing pretty plant, you know, that it had certain uses.
1: In the 1800s, you find a man travelling up along the east coast of Australia with a fabulous beard, a three-piece suit, and a truly amazing name. And he too stumbles across this corkwood tree.

0: community, but that might be about the most you would see.
1: Von Mueller takes note of the uses of the corkwood tree, that it's got anti-nausea, sedative properties, and those notes are shared mostly in botanical and medical circles, but for years that's kind of it. They just sort of sit there on a shelf. Until about a century later, the world is at war. The Allies in desperate need of medicine.
0: One of the main problems was severe shortages of medicines because, you know, we'd been at war for a number of years and there were critical shortages in supply chains. So we actually had medicines that we were using for seasickness that we got from Europe, but that supply had run out.
1: So remember, at this point, we are nearly 5 years into the Second World War. The fate of Western Europe is hinging on this incredibly important mission.
0: D-Day was the most critical battle of the century because it enabled the Allies to gain access to Europe via pathways that weren't available that would enable them to open up the fronts and overrun the Axis and basically push all the way through to Berlin and defeat Hitler.
1: The Allied campaign to liberate Western Europe from Nazi occupation was codenamed Operation Overlord. It was a huge, immense air, sea and ground force from 13 nations, including Australia. They were getting ready to invade Normandy in France. This operation took over a year to prepare. But one of the most unexpected dangers to the soldiers expected to make this invasion work was just the English Channel itself.
0: It was so rough and choppy that they would have nausea and seasickness and would be basically rendered incapacitated to fight. And that feeling that you have before you throw up is just completely incapacitating. You know, you just, all of your senses are directed towards this feeling of needing to get something out of your body, and you can't do anything else. There's, like, all your higher functions are gone. And so when the soldiers land, you know, you may have seen movies where, you know, the soldiers land and what kind of things they're facing with enemy fire straight away as, you know, the ships unload them. If they're throwing up, you know, and bent over on the beach, vomiting with nausea, there's no way they can fight. And so it's just impossible to have a successful D-Day in that condition.
1: D-Day could be a disaster before it's even begun. The stakes of that are huge.
0: Yeah, absolutely. You know, potentially without a way to fix that, you know, we don't have a victory and we don't win the war and we don't overthrow Hitler. At least not in the way that we experienced it in this history.
1: The supplies in the Northern Hemisphere had run very thin, and so the Allies turned to each other and say, well, what else can we use? And that is when, of all places, Australia spoke up and said, you know, we might have something. The National Science Agency, then called the CSIR, we now call it the CSIRO, was already looking kind of closely at the corkwood tree.
0: So they had identified that the corkwood tree had very high levels of scopolamine, which is the chemical compound that interrupts the neural pathways between the inner ear and the brainstem. In fact, superior levels to what Europe was providing prior to them running out. And they let the commanders know through the Australian military that this plant could potentially provide a ample supply of the drug that they had a shortage of.
1: With Australian and Canadian researchers, the medicine was developed in secret. But then the challenge of how do you get this supply to Europe?
0: The generals were quite excited and they developed a top secret mission for this plant to be airlifted to Europe to be used to make this new seasickness medicine.
1: Wait. In the middle of the war, they're airlifting this plant from, you know, the east coast of Australia in order to make enough seasickness medication so that D-Day can actually happen?
0: Yeah, it's crazy. And it's like,

0: it's just kind of shocking to know something so important to our military history isn't out there in our schools, you know, and part of our normal knowledge in Australia.
1: And so the pills itself, like, at what point were the soldiers supposed to take it? Like, what were they supposed to do with these pills?
0: Well, from correspondence of soldiers around that time, they took it as they left, because it's not a very long trip, right? It's quite a short trip across the English Channel to Normandy. And the soldiers, both in the airplanes and on the boats, would take it shortly after leaving. And they had instructions, and they were given these little boxes that had 6 tablets each in their kits. So obviously, if the effects wore off, they were given instructions that they could take another one.
1: And the side effects of this are kind of interesting, like drowsiness, dry mouth. There are some stories that, like, some of the soldiers even fell asleep on their feet. Is that true?
0: Yeah, according to the first-hand correspondence we have from some of the soldiers that was preserved, there was descriptions of soldiers falling asleep on their feet or waking up only when, you know, the back of the boats were, you know, opening for them to get ready to go on shore.
1: I guess a sleepy soldier is better than a paralyzed, vomiting one, right?
0: Exactly. That's exactly the issue.
1: So D-Day is one of the most storied moments in the history of World War II. There's been, you know, you can see it in movies. Books are written about it. But how important was this medication on that day? Like, if you had the stakes for me, how crucial were these pills?
0: They were essential. Without them, we would have had very likely a very different outcome. You would have had soldiers incapacitated as they arrived. And if they're vomiting and nauseous as they arrived, not able to hunker down and listen to their commanders, they're dead. You know, that it would have been a massacre.
1: D-Day was the largest naval, air and land operation in history. We're talking more than 5,000 vessels, more than 10,000 aircraft. The landings marked the start of a long and brutal campaign in Northwest Europe, which, I mean, ultimately convinced Germany that defeat was inevitable. And the Allied victory, the ability for those soldiers to fight, was in large part thanks to this corkwood tree.
0: All thanks to a plant that you can find on the east coast of Australia that was brought to our attention by Aboriginal peoples.
1: After the war, the drug was commercialized.
0: Australia became one of the primary producers of that, and it was used in anesthesia. It was used, obviously, in seasickness medicines. It was used in eye surgery. It was used for gastrointestinal issues. And Australia became, at certain periods, the largest supplier of those very in-demand compounds that were necessary to create those medicines through that plant. And there were basically farms set up all over southern Queensland to harvest that.
1: Fast forward to the 21st century, and these farms are producing a lot thanks to a company called Alkaloids Australia,
0: which was making millions of dollars in profit, which none of that was shared with Indigenous communities.
1: Eventually, their operation caught the attention of the competition watchdog.
0: So they were basically fixing prices. So they have partners overseas. They're supposed to be with governments, as you know. There's, like, usually a bidding process where you have competition and you have different companies that will submit bids to provide this compound, right? And that competition is meant to provide cheaper prices to the public for their medicines. So this company spoke with the other competitors internationally, and they all agreed to fix the prices at this level so that, you know, nobody goes below that, so that we can all make lots of money.
1: I do believe that's a cartel.
0: That is a cartel.
1: And indeed, in 2022, the company was fined almost $2 million for criminal cartel conduct.
0: They actually were taken to court, and they ended up being charged and sentenced with the longest known Australian sentence for racketeering, fixing the prices internationally of these compounds so that they could profit with their partners. It's absolutely crazy.

0: It's just a bizarre piece of history that, shocked me when I learned it.
1: Chris, I'll confess that before you and I started talking, I don't think I'd heard this story. Why don't more people know about this?
0: Well, if I'm going to be diplomatic, the very first obvious one is that it was a top secret mission. We're not going to go shouting to the media or putting it into our textbooks because it's an immediate history. Once World War II was over, there was no longer top secret, but it became commercially valuable. And at the point indigenous medicine becomes commercially valuable, the origins of from indigenous people tends to disappear because the way commercially valuable medicines work is that you want patents that demonstrate exclusive ownership and creation. And so if you start acknowledging origins outside of your corporation, then you jeopardize the ability to control that patent and make profit from it. And so there's an incentive to not necessarily be honest about the history and express gratitude.
1: Have the Indigenous communities ever been acknowledged or compensated for what they already knew for thousands of years about this plant?
0: No, absolutely not. Most communities that I go to share this knowledge with, it's the first time they're hearing about that having been taken and used that way. So yeah, no benefit sharing arrangements were done.
1: So far in this story, we have D-Day, we have a racketeering case, and we have a surprise medicine that may have changed the shape of one of the biggest battles of World War II. I'd like to talk about you and where you fit within this story, because your job is essentially to kind of go to different communities and say, hey, I found that something that you have had in your community for thousands of years is actually being used in this way. I've heard you describe it as rematriation. Explain that to me if you can.
0: Yeah, so one of the terms that you see more commonly in literature is repatriation. But speaking to my Indigenous friends, I was advised to use the term rematriation because it's often the women that hold the knowledge. And this has to do with basically just giving an acknowledgement, expressing gratitude. That's where I started from. There was no big legal agenda. I just wanted to go and say, my grandmother was healed of her breast cancer because of this medicine from your tribe, and I just want to say thank you. So I just went over there to express my gratitude, right? It's actually a fundamental law because I grew up on indigenous communities. That was something that was deeply ingrained in me. We have to express gratitude when we're healed to the people that originally shared that. And the Western health system, one of the biggest challenges is that we believe these medicines come from companies and pills, but they actually come from plants and people. And so it became kind of a passion of mine to start tracing pharmaceutical drugs. And the more I looked, the more I see upstream indigenous origins, especially when there's like gaps in the patents and things because the companies want to show that they exclusively developed this, but you can't cover up gaps. So I would look for those gaps, find the communities, and then go to them to let them know that like the biggest selling cancer drug in the world, Taxol or tamoxifen, that cures all breast and ovarian cancer, that comes from indigenous people. Lots of HIV medicines. In fact, the majority of all the world's medicines come from indigenous people. So it's not hard to find. It's not like looking for a needle in a haystack. It's a history that's repeated in almost every medicine that we have.
1: So, rematriation, when you go back and talk to the Aunties and you say, hey, I found this connection between this enormously impactful drug that has saved lives, changed lives, and it links back to you, to your people, to your ancestors, what kind of reactions do you get from them when you're basically connecting these dots in front of them?
0: A whole range, always various positive responses. There'll be a lot of excitement, and the aunties will say things like, "No one ever returns this to us." That was my most recent conversation. An auntie said, "No one ever returns this to us. This is the first time I've ever seen this." And children, when you reframe D-Day as your ancestors were responsible for overthrowing Hitler, they're like superheroes. The kids really light up, and they get very excited, and animated.
1: There's two parallel histories here, and often they don't touch. Do you think there is a way to integrate that information that's lived in First Nations communities with the way modern pharmaceuticals works with big corporations and patents and things like that. Is there a way for those things to ever properly work together?
0: Absolutely. In fact, the lack of humility in the Western health system, right? We just basically take it without acknowledging. We don't have conversations with the Indigenous people. When we have conversations, it actually enhances research outcomes and efficacy of the medicines. So where this work has taken me now in my career is Melbourne Medical School, the Melbourne Medical Museum, asked me to put together a draft for a course that trains doctors in how to acknowledge the origins of their medicines that they prescribe to patients. And so there's a big problem in Australia with a lack of engagement by Indigenous peoples because they don't trust the Western health system. And so this would allow for doctors to acknowledge to their Indigenous patients, this medicine came from your people. And it rebuilds that trust and it enables the Indigenous people to feel that sense of respect and trust and engage the Western health system.
1: Chris, thank you so much for talking to me.
0: No worries. Thank you so much.
1: Dr. Chris Cavillan, an expert in the protection of Indigenous medical knowledge. And this episode was produced by Zoe Ferguson and Rebecca Metcalf. Sound design was by Angie Grant. Now, if you have a story idea for us, I know I say it every time, but I do mean it. Anything, it could be even like really undercooked. You're like, oh, I heard this idea at a friend's barbecue and I'd love to know if it's real. Just let us know. Let us do the hard work for you. Email us, noonesawitcoming@abc.net.au. And of course, if you enjoyed the show and you think a friend might like it, just flick it onto them, send them a link. No One Saw It Coming. It is made on Gadigal land in Sydney, Australia for ABC Radio National. I'm Mark Fennell and I'll be back next week with a brand new episode. Until then, bye.

0: On All in the Mind, we talk about psychology and mental health, from the seemingly small stuff.
1: Modern loneliness masks itself as hyperconnectivity, but it actually points to a lack of depth.
0: To the really big stuff.
2: You're exhausted and you're stressed and you're worried, and like these are the highest stakes that there are.
0: So if you've ever wondered what's going on inside your own head, as well as other people's heads, you should listen to All in the Mind. And it's coming up with me, Sana Qadar, on ABC Radio National.

0: Perth Stadium. The bronze statue was unveiled in 2019 and immortalised the moment the Noongar man raised his St Kilda Guernsey and pointed to his skin in response to racist abuse from Collingwood fans during a match in 1993. On Friday, Winmar was found guilty of three counts of unlawful assault and common assault over an attack on a woman in northern Victoria. In response, WA Premier Roger Cook called for Winmar's statue to be removed. France has ground out a tough 1-0 win over Paraguay in their round of 16 clash at the World Cup. ABC Sports' Amanda Shalala reports from Philadelphia Stadium.
1: Paraguay frustrated France, sitting deep in defence and limiting any quality shots on goal. Les Bleus finally got the breakthrough they were looking for when they were awarded a second-half penalty, and captain Kylian Mbappe sent them through to the quarterfinals. They'll face Morocco next after the African champions' 3-0 win over Canada in Houston.
0: An Australian runner, Haftu Strinzos, has won the Gold Coast Marathon, setting a new national and Oceania record. The 26-year-old crossed the line this morning in 2 hours, 6 minutes and 20 seconds. You're up to date with ABC News.
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3: Since you've been learning, what is the prettiest or funniest word you've learned?
4: My favourite word in my language is Gunagala.
3: What does that mean?
4: It means sky.
3: Oh.
4: And the reason that I love it is because when you take the word apart, Guna does mean poo.
3: But I'm sorry.
4: So growing up, I knew that word for that reason.
3: Okay.
4: Because I knew like body functions and body parts kind of words.
3: If you come from a non-English speaking background, I want to ask you, how well do you speak your mother tongue? Like, I speak conversational Urdu, which could definitely be better, but, you know, it does the job well enough. And if I ever wanted to get better, there's an estimated 100 million people around the world that could talk to me or teach me. Or here in Australia, an estimated 110,000 people who speak the language, according to the 2021 census. Urdu is not at risk of dying out anytime soon. But the same can't be said for many indigenous languages. The UN reports that 40% of the world's estimated 7,000 languages are in danger of disappearing. And the ones most at risk are indigenous languages. And that is a threat not just to the languages themselves, but the very cultures and knowledge systems to which they belong. Thankfully, here in Australia, the linguistic landscape is shifting because more and more people are getting involved in learning and teaching and revitalizing their languages.
4: But Guna means poo, but it also, because there's a lot of dual meanings that exist within our languages, it also can mean like mysterious, dark, unknowing.
3: I mean, poo can also be mysterious and dark, but yep.
4: So Guna, gul is a suffix that signifies place.
3: Okay.
4: And a is a suffix that signifies like a multiplicity.
3: Mm.
4: So in its actual essence, Gunagala is a place of many mysteries.
3: Wow.
4: Or a place with lots of hidden things.
3: That's gorgeous.
4: And that's, isn't that beautiful?
3: Rudy Bremer is a Gamilaroi woman, and she hosts and produces a couple of shows here on ABC Radio National, one of them being Word Up, which is all about Indigenous languages.
5: Bukulba means happy.
3: Working on that show got her thinking about the relationship between language and culture and belonging, and it got her thinking about her own language skills. Rudy is in the All in the Mind studio with me today. She's reporting today's episode. Hey, Rudy.
4: Hi, Sana.
3: So you've been hosting Word Up for 9 years now. Are you basically an expert at Gamilaroi now?
4: Not even close. I probably speak as well as a toddler learning them.
3: Oh, okay.
4: Like learning a language, or learning to speak, really.
3: When did you start to learn?
4: I started to learn in 2019, and I'd known a handful of words growing up, things that were largely to do with like body functions and body parts, but I didn't really know how to put a sentence together. So I had it in my head that I'm an adult now. I'm too old to be learning a language, and it's too late for me to learn my own language. So I kind of shelved it. But the more that I spoke to people while doing Word Up, the more I really started to question

0: that idea. So when I had the opportunity to go along to these classes, I jumped at it. Mm-hmm. But I had to take my mum along because I needed, I guess, backup. Mm-hmm.
1: Did she know how to speak?
0: No, I mean, like, I think she and I were probably at a similar level in terms of our vocabulary, because what I know from her. But what was really interesting is that in those initial classes, it became really clear that I understood the technical element of learning a language. And so I was picking things up because I had been speaking to linguists and to language Right. workers for 3 years at that point. Whereas she was, for her, this was an opportunity to kind of reawaken and unearth knowledge that she had had from her childhood that had just kind of been buried. Using our voice is one of the most human things we can do. It's how we celebrate, how we mourn, how we govern and create social cohesion. Stifling an entire community's voice by restricting their ability to use their language can have a serious impact.
2: Our voices are the verbal expression of our culture. Aboriginal languages are built on oral traditions.
0: That's Jade McHughes. She's a Ngurrindjeri Minmini from South Australia.
2: It's not just words that go when our voices are silenced. It's whole cultural concepts. Think of the kinship terms and connections, which are incredibly complex. If the languages are gone, there are so many words that you can't interpret into English and vice versa. That's only one aspect, and it's how we see the world. It's how we describe our world. It's how we know our world. So where I grew up in Goolwa, we are the end of the River Murray where it comes out. Murundi comes out through the Murray mouth and out into the Southern Ocean, into the Ayalawa. And it's beautiful. Kutchedi is good, like good looking but beautiful. But we are incredibly fortunate because we have the Yalawa, the ocean, we have Murundi, the River Murray. Our languages belong to our country. There is deep knowledge embedded in our countries.
0: Like me, Jade grew up knowing a few words from her language, but not many. She says even though she was living on her country, not knowing her language made her feel disconnected.
2: If you don't feel like you belong and you're not connecting, you feel like an outsider. But when you connect to things and you feel part of it, you feel a strong sense of who you are. I guess I was without that for a long time. It kind of felt like there was a hole in my heart that I didn't know why it was there.
0: Recently, Jade embarked on a PhD to explore cultural healing through the revitalization of our languages and the outcomes and pathways that come of that. It's still early days, but Jade has gone into her doctorate having already seen firsthand how powerful language reclamation can be.
2: Currently, in my current role, I'm teaching at the Youth Justice Centre in Adelaide, Gulanatapa, and I'm also teaching at Muru Aboriginal College. And they have my heart. So Gulanatapa, the incarcerated youth there, I get to hang out with young Aboriginal lads usually. I've spent some time with these young people after listening to lots of their stories. I mean, everyone's different. You can't put a general blanket on everyone, on all of the young people's stories. But I just know in my miwi, in my spirit, in my heart, that if those young people had a different environment or different opportunities, that they would not be in the situation and position that they are now.
0: When it comes to learning our languages, there are clear benefits.
2: The individual benefits from learning language, from learning any language actually, you have a better memory, you've got better problem-solving skills, it can help with, I should say, concentration, increased happiness, it gives you confidence, and an act of cultural reclamation against historical dislocation, which just gives you that sense of fierceness and like you're taking something back that should have been yours the whole time.
0: But overwhelmingly, these aren't the driving factors for First Nations people taking on the challenge of revitalising their language. Instead, mob are learning so we can connect to country and to each other. We're also learning in order to heal the wounds inflicted by colonial violence. Because when it comes to our languages, they didn't just disappear out of view. They were actively suppressed. Speaking language came with real consequences. Kids being forcibly removed from their families. Being denied your rations. Even physical punishments. Sometimes when we talk about the Stolen Generations or Mission Days, I feel like people think it's a thing of the past. Something that happened a long time ago, but doesn't really affect us now. But my own mum, my Ngamba, she grew up on a mission. That's how recent this history is.
2: A lot of our old people were silenced and punished for speaking language. I've heard stories of our old people being children at the time and being hushed, like their parents were just trying to protect them, like, shh, don't speak language in front of the white fellas.
0: Earlier, I told you I'd been learning my language. But what I didn't tell you was that there was something I wish I'd known before walking into the classroom. That first night, I was full of excitement and nerves. But later, when I was driving home with my Ngamba, we were talking about the class and what we'd learnt. And I realised I wasn't feeling great anymore. I was mad and sad. It took me a while, but I eventually figured out what was getting to me was that this wasn't how I wanted to be learning my language. I didn't want to be in my 30s, sitting in a classroom surrounded by other adults. I wanted to learn as a kid, sitting in my lounge room. I wanted to talk to my wabi, my maternal grandmother, or her sisters. This feeling I was having, it wasn't unique. Here's Jade McHughes again.
2: Well, really, it should have been your birthright. It should have been our birthright to learn our mother tongue and for it to be our first language. So I think that we've got every right to have a fire in our belly and to be upset about that.
0: Jade doesn't think this frustration is restricted to when you first learn language. It's a phenomenon that can occur throughout every stage of language reclamation.
2: Our Ngadanjeri have got some beautiful resources that wouldn't have been able to be put together if it wasn't for missionaries that recorded our language back long ago. And I get very bittersweet feelings around that too. Those recordings have been really, really helpful for us as learners today because a lot of us need that visual or the grammar. But I get really angry about that too. I get that fire in my belly because I think in one moment I'm grateful and then in the very next I get real, because I think that the only reason that they really did that was to spread the word of God and to teach the English language.
0: When that fire in the belly starts getting too hot, Jade recommends thinking about the reasons you started on this journey. For her, it's all about her kids.
2: I've got two teenage boys and I want them to be empowered. That's why I keep going. The other part is that I've copped a lot of flack in my community in this whole journey and process. I think sometimes some people might monopolise cultural inclusion around our community by saying, I'm the only one that's allowed to do that, and I'm the only one that should be doing that. And I want to deeply research and know that I have the power to be able to teach, and that our language and our culture doesn't belong to one person. It belongs to our country, and it belongs to us, and our children should have the right to know and to learn, regardless of who it's coming from.
1: From ABC Radio National, this is All in the Mind. I'm Sana Qadar. Word Up host Rudy Bremer is reporting today's episode. And Rudy, I spoke in the intro about how if I ever wanted to get better at my Urdu, I have a lot of people I could chat to in the world. But that's not really the case for a lot of indigenous languages where, you know, there are fewer and fewer people speaking those languages. So what happens if you want to revitalize your language and learn to speak, but there's not that many people to speak to?
0: Okay, so this is a really important element, because when it comes to language, having someone to speak to is critical. Not only does it activate all the linguistic elements of language and increase the speed at which you process information, it also puts language into real context. For example, when one of my classmates accidentally said Thinawan, emu, instead of Dian, family, we were suddenly having a very different conversation. But some mob aren't lucky enough to be around their community or their family while learning. Still, blackfellas are resourceful. Take Trinity Clark, for example.
3: Trinity Clark, gami jolewara borwara gunwara jergowara, jana eastern gogialanji, ngegu ngaji lamalama ayapatu dingar. One of my languages that I'm learning and speaking is one of my grandmother's languages, Gugyalanji, the language and dialect from like Eastern Gugyalanji Nation. So that's in like Daintree Rainforest area. So it's say my country is Majanjibubu, so rainforest country. And then another language that I'm learning is Gugunyungul from my grandmother as well. And that country is more north, so kind of more Rossville,

0: Shipton's flat area, and that country is kind of more open woodland area, like country we burn, and I call that Ngal Gal Jibubul.
1: Trinity grew up learning a few Gugu Yalanji words here and there from her mum, and remembers having a keen sense that she wanted to learn more.
0: Our culture and our country is meant to live through our language. Language is the breath of our country, our culture, and our people. So speaking language means that, like, I just feel so much more connected to everything and whole in myself. Like names for kinship, like structures, like family.
1: But as she got older, Trinity moved away to attend boarding school.
0: And learning language was like a tether to back home for me.
1: During the school holidays, Trinity started filming her nannies. Later, she'd listen to the videos and record herself sayings, and then just keep doing it over and over until she felt like what she was saying matched what they were saying.
0: The first time I'd say it and like I'd get it wrong and I'm like, oh, I know I'm getting it wrong, but what am I getting wrong? And I just keep doing that over and over until I was speaking it the way my nanny was speaking it.
1: What was it that made you decide to use this approach?
0: I don't know. I think I was just on Snapchat, like snapping friends. And then I was like, oh, I'm going to do this to see what I sound like. And I was like, this is so wrong. This is nothing like what my nan sounds like. And so I just did that again. And then, yeah, I just did it each time until I could kind of thing. And then I got better at speaking to not really need to do that. Yeah.
1: I think that's so funny because Snapchat is one of those apps that is designed for the video to disappear,
0: Yeah.
1: and to be this kind of ephemeral medium.
0: Yeah. Yeah, exactly.
1: And there's something really poetic in,
0: And it was so funny too, because when I was filming them speak, like they weren't translating it to English, like they were just speaking. So I'd have to listen to the video and then go in the dictionary and like try and find the words that they were speaking, because I could read Google like language and write it. So yeah, I'd like try and find it in the dictionary, and I noticed there were some words that I was just not hearing properly, like budgerigar, but like I heard it together, and so I kind of heard like the word fish, and that was not in the sentence at all. We're just talking about people, and I was like, why is she talking about fish? So obviously I'm not hearing that right. It was just like real analyzing all these videos and listening and speaking, and yeah, but it was yeah, because I'm by myself, I didn't have live feedback, so I had to do that.
1: Trinity's 25 now, and she's living on her country and in her community again. These days, she works for Djabalbinna Yalanji Aboriginal Corporation. It's an organisation that does a lot of different things, but Trinity's focus is developing curricula that'll help create fluency in her communities. And it's exciting work, but she says it still comes with challenges.
0: We're the oldest living, continuing culture. So that means our practices 60, 80,000 years ago are the same today. For us to stay living as cultures and languages, we need to be able to practice and speak our languages. So language revitalization work is often looking like people saying, oh, well, let's document this, let's record this, let's make a dictionary, let's make an app, let's make a website, or this or that, or this or that. But those resources, they're not living. What's living is our people and our country. And so language revitalization work needs to look like creating speakers, creating fluency with all generations to create safe language situations. It needs to look like, having babies born as first language speakers of their mother languages, of the languages of their country. When people think about or talk about, policies towards Indigenous peoples and talking about health or talking about programs or anything, like they're talking about country and they talk about culture and they talk about the communities. But language is the foundational piece to all of them. It's what ties everything together as Indigenous people, but it's often forgotten about in these larger conversations. And so language work is really hard work, but it's often left to the wayside and left to really passionate community members who are driving.

0: forces to keep their language alive. And yeah, like, they're really amazing people, but I wish that there was just more structure and support to this integral work.
1: So Rudy, both Trinity and Jade have kind of referenced how language is really important for kinship systems and, like, describing those properly. Can you sort of describe what they meant?
2: So our kinship systems are notoriously complex and sophisticated. They don't just describe the relationship between individuals. They actually describe our responsibilities towards each other.
1: Okay.
2: In having to use English to describe our relationship with each other, it flattens the whole understanding and it really disrupts and to some degree damages the relationships too.
1: That's really fascinating because I understand having different words for different relationships in a family. Like in Urdu, for example, your aunt on your dad's side is your puppo and your aunt on your mom's side is your khala. And there's different words for everyone depending on what side of the family. But what do you mean when you say it also describes your responsibilities to them?
2: With a caveat that I've not been able to grow up with this kinship system intact, sort of similar to what you're saying, there is a distinct difference and a relationship difference between how you interact with your cousins that have come from your paternal aunt versus the cousins that are from your paternal uncle, for instance.
1: Wow. Okay.
2: Because your father's brothers are also your father. So those cousins are your siblings.
1: Okay.
2: Your father's sister's children, they are cousins and they are treated as such.
1: Okay.
2: Then when you go to the mother's side, your mother's sister, they're also your mother. So her children are your brothers and sisters.
1: Wow. Okay.
2: Your mother's brother is your uncle, and so his children are your cousins.
1: Right. So aunt just doesn't cover it off.
2: It just doesn't cover it off. Then you have to think about the cycles of relationships that we have. And this is where I often need visuals. The way that your great-grandmother treats you when you are a child, as a baby, by the time you are old enough to take on those caring responsibilities, you're treating your great-grandmother in the way that you would be responsible for a baby.
1: Oh, wow.
2: Now, that sounds like kind of infantilizing, but it's obviously like you're thinking about the age gap that exists between a great-grandparent and a child, great-grandchild.
1: And so, there's care needed at both ends of life.
2: Exactly. So we have these sort of cyclical relationships that we have with each other that are also determined through the way that we identify each other through language.

I'm in Tamworth today on Gamilaroi country, on my country, and I've been thinking a lot about the conversations I've had with people who've championed language over the years. People like Jade McHughes and Trinity Clark and so many others. And the way we all seem to experience language reclamation through this sense of connection and belonging and community. Like, it makes our very spirit feel good. In Gamilaroi, it's called Gayadui. Gayadui. And to break that down a little more, Gaya is pleased or happy, and Dui is spirit. And I'm going to be honest, I did have to look that up because I am still working on my Gamilaroi skills. But yeah, for Mob, our languages are so much more than mere words. Our languages are where we code our cultural identities and our philosophies. It's also where we code so much.

knowledge about the land. When we speak our languages, we carry our ancestors with us. And finally, being able to speak directly to them through the names of the rivers and the mountains and the birds and the trees, that really is Gaya Dui.

That is Gamilaroi woman Rhody Bremmer. She's the producer of Indigenous language series Word Up and the presenter of Away, an Indigenous arts and culture program. Both of those shows can be found on ABC Listen. You also heard from Naranjeri woman and PhD candidate Jade McHughes and language worker and Gugu Yalanji woman Trinity Clark. Guringai woman Kayleen Langford produced this episode, with additional production by All in the Mind's producer Rose Kerr and senior producer James Bullen. Our sound engineer this week was Tegan Nichols. And hey, if you like what you've been hearing on All in the Mind this year, can I ask a favor? Could you consider leaving us a review on whatever podcast app you use to listen to All in the Mind? It helps new people find the show. It's always wonderful for us to see what you think. And if you have any feedback as well, you can also always get in touch with us at allinthemind@abc.net.au. I've said this before, but we don't always get a chance to respond to every single person who writes in, but we definitely read every single message that comes to that inbox. All right, that's all from us this week. I'm Sana Kadar. Thank you for listening. I'll catch you next time.

0: Australian of the Year. Are they running? Or raising funds for those in need? Building a house? Or building a brighter future? Conducting research?
1: Dementia is a national health priority.
0: Or making a life-changing discovery? Another day at work? Or inspiring future astronauts? See them, hear them. All you have to do is nominate them at australianoftheyear.org.au.
2: We were filming the recovery of a trap, and so we were just about to sort of wrap everything up when the cameraman, who was standing in shallow water, suddenly screamed and collapsed back onto the bank. He sat on the bank and he was as white as a sheet and trembling all over, shaking, and described that he'd had this huge electric shock through his foot. And we think an electric eel was in a hole underneath the stream bank. This is in rainforest in the Brazilian Amazon. And the eel must have come out and essentially zapped him right near the entrance to the hole. He sat down for a long time trembling, describing it as being a very bad experience.
3: This is What the Duck, and I'm Ann Jones. And I've got that electric feeling. Not of falling in love. More of getting your ankles entwined with a slimy tube of fish with a taser and anger issues. I mean, it just doesn't seem natural, you know, to be able to muster a zap from within.
4: I was completely amazed at what this animal was capable of doing.
3: You and me both, Professor Ken Catania from Vanderbilt University. The difference between us, though, is that the good professor has been shocked many, many times. So what does it feel like?
4: Well, anyone who's been on a farm or has played around with, you know, an electric fence, it's essentially that sensation. And it's not something that you would do twice.
3: Says a man who literally got shocked on purpose for research, but we'll get into that later.
2: It's not a pleasant experience. Nobody likes pain. I certainly don't.
3: Professor Will Crampton is from the University of Central Florida, and he's also been shocked a lot.
2: They shock all the time. You know, the slightest bit of provocation.

0: and they were shocked.
1: So much so that he's kind of casual about it.
0: One time I was measuring the length of an electric eel's head.
1: As you do.
0: And I somehow managed to get too close and my nose touched it.
1: Your nose.
0: And I got shocked through my nose, which was not at all pleasant.
1: Holy smokes.
0: I've had many shocks where I try and trap these electric eels in hoop net traps or fike nets. And these have metal loops.
1: A material which conducts electricity.
0: And, you know, you can get quite excited in the heat of the moment, touch those loops and you'll get an instant shock.
1: It doesn't actually sound like that. That's me. That was me.
2: I have been accidentally shocked a couple of times. And, you know, it's a powerful experience, so to speak. And I also ended up doing an experiment where I was intentionally shocked by a small electric eel to measure exactly the kinds of electrical dynamics. And this I was able to do by measuring the current through my arm. That was one of my more unusual publications, let's say.
1: Wow. Did you ever get used to that over time? The pain of it, I mean.
2: No, you don't get used to it. It's definitely the kind of thing where you realize it's a very efficient mechanism. But I would, again, emphasize this is one of those don't do this at home kinds of things.
1: This is where Ken starts to try to rationalize getting struck multiple times by eely lightning.
2: It was a small electric eel.
1: Uh-huh.
2: And prior to the experiments, I had done the data collection to know exactly what is the maximum power that the small eel could give off.
1: Uh-huh.
2: So I knew ahead of time the parameters that the worst case scenario of how much I'd be shocked. And it was only to my arm, so it wasn't passing through my chest.
1: Okay, your arm is connected to your chest, but good stuff. What is actually going on, though? How do eels generate electricity? And look, what even are electric eels?
0: Electric eels are really rather graceful animals. They swim very slowly and gracefully, backwards and forwards, undulating their very long anal fin. They look rather regal as they swim around, and they also live in groups. They're not aggressive animals for the most part. Of course, when they're hunting, they may be.
1: You know how we think of eels as underwater slimy snakes? Well, if you think of the big tree of life, they're actually a type of fish.
0: The electric knife fish.
1: All right, hold up. Electric knife fish just makes me think of a fish that's shaped like the electric knives that only come out on Christmas Day to cut up the roast. But no, Will Crampton means a knife fish shaped like a blade with a wavy, wobbly fin right along the bottom. A knife fish that's electric, not an electric knife fish.
0: The electric knife fish are a group of fishes in an order called the Gymnotiformes, which means the naked back fishes.
1: Ooh la la.
0: These are fish that are restricted to South and Central America, and they're probably closely related to the catfishes. And they all have the ability to generate electric fields in the water around them.
1: Like a superhero.
0: And to use those fields in conjunction with a cutaneous array of electroreceptors, so electroreceptors spread across their skin, to locate nearby objects, which they do so in total darkness, or often in very murky water. And they can also use these electric discharges to communicate with members of the same species.
1: It's not just used as a weapon. It's also used to locate prey in the darkness and ping each other on Snapchat. It's sometimes called a sixth sense. Not the one with Bruce Willis in it, but more Waterworld.
0: Air is an extremely poor conductor of electricity. And likewise, there are no land animals that have the ability to sense electric fields using specialized receptors that detect electricity. The only exception to that is the spiny echidna.
1: What the duck? Electric echidnas? Enter Professor Kate Trinajstic.
3: I'm Kate Trinajstic,
1: a paleontologist from Curtin University in Western Australia.
3: The only land animals that we know of that have electroreception are the monotremes, the echidnas and the platypus. And that's a completely different system to what you find in fish. It comes from cutaneous cells, so like mucus cells. It's thought that that works because

0: the way we often think of it is that they actually use it to find prey and help them hunt.
1: And Kate estimates that electroreception evolved about 500 million years ago.
0: The lamprey is the most primitive of the animals alive today with electroreception. But the most common animal alive today with electroreception, which also has an incredibly long evolutionary history, known from around about 470 million years ago, is of course sharks.
1: Handbrake? Of course. Sharks can sense your electric little heart flutterings. That's all we need.

0: Marks having these ampulla of Lorenzini, these little flask-filled sacks. They're filled with this conductive jelly and used to hunt, but also to avoid predators.
1: Suppose it makes sense that sharks have some help. Their eyes do seem pretty piddly compared to their teeth. But it still surprises me. I suppose we talk about electricity in terms of human-made currents, wind, nuclear. It's crazy to wrap your head around the fact that the echidna I saw beside the road has a little force field of electricity running off her. Anyway, back to electric eels. How do they generate electricity?
2: Most of the body mass of an electric eel is electric organ.
1: This is Will Campton again.
2: They have three electric organs. One of them is called the main electric organ. Another one's called the hunter's organ. And there's a third one called the sax organ. And we still don't know exactly how the three of them work together, but the main organ is the largest one, and that's the one that's responsible for their very high voltage predatory or defensive shock.
3: It has a long eel-like shape in order to accommodate essentially a giant biological battery. And that giant biological battery is made up of these special cells called electrocytes, and they are stacked, so to speak, in the eel's body in the same way that you might stack batteries in a very long flashlight that you wanted to have a powerful light with a lot of voltage. And they're stacked for the same reason. So when you stack batteries in series, one after the other, you essentially increase the voltage with each battery that you're adding in the line. And that is exactly what electric eels are doing when they add these biological batteries to their body. And that is why they can generate such high voltages for an animal. They can easily, a very large electric eel could get up to 500 volts, which is truly amazing for something coming out of a fish.
1: The Australian electricity supply is between 220 and 250 volts. A very large eel could double those volts. And you referencing the size of the eel, does that mean that the voltage increases as they grow?
3: Absolutely. So a little electric eel, you can imagine they start off only a few inches long. And you can start to think about physics here. You know, there's no way you could get a lot of power out of a tiny little electric eel. It also gets more powerful as it gets thicker. And that is because they can deliver more current as their body gets thicker.
1: So thick and long leads to more powerful discharge. Shush you. But how powerful are they then?
2: They generate very high voltage discharges. So these voltages can reach as high as 860 volts. And it was in fact a specimen of electric eel from Brazil that I recorded that has the world record for the highest voltage.
1: How did you actually find the most electric of all the electric eels in the world?
2: When I found this fish, I was helping National Geographic make a film about electric eels. And we trapped a few electric eels and we had local fishermen catch some for us. And one of them I recorded to demonstrate to the film crew what kind of voltage it reaches. And I was very surprised by that fish. It had a much higher voltage than other fish that I'd seen. I'd never seen higher than around 600, and this one was really standing out. It was precisely 860.
1: 860 volts. A reminder, the Australian domestic electricity system is about 250 volts.
2: But they will emit these high voltage discharges in the form of very rapid volleys, up to around 100 per second.
1: These volleys are a group of pulses of electricity, so it's not giving like a sustained current of 860 volts.
2: And they'll do that for maybe something like a quarter of a second to a second in duration, a long volley of them. And they do that when they're frightened.
1: I am also frightened of being filmed in my bathers.
2: And they will also do that when they're hunting. So they will move up very close to something they want to eat. And then they'll essentially blast it with this long volley of very high voltage pulses. So the effect is to essentially cause muscular tetanus.

0: madness to paralyze their prey temporarily, with just enough time that it takes for them to swallow.
1: Holy frijole, what a way to go. But even when it's in attack mode, the eel is silent and largely invisible in its environment. You can barely tell it's sending out pulses at all by observing it. But Ken put electrodes in an eel's aquarium, right? And then transferred that information through to a speaker, and this is what he could hear. These are low voltage discharges. There's no prey around. The eel is sensing what's out there. And then all of a sudden, when prey enters the picture, boom, there's a volley. Its pulses are so close together, it sounds constant. And Ken says the effect is similar to a police taser.
2: It's like fire burning up.
3: So what the electric eels are doing with this electricity is pausing activation of the motor neurons of nearby animals.
1: The volley of shocks cause muscle contractions in the prey.
3: That's the same thing that a law enforcement taser does to basically freeze someone up so they can't move. And of course, if an electric eel wants to eat you, if you're a fish, having your muscles frozen up so you can't move is a bad thing. It's going to end in a bad day for you.
1: So the prey doesn't die from the shock, it just lessens its ability to fight back. So how do you find out just how electric an electric eel is?
0: Measurements of the voltage of an electric eel are quite easy to do.
1: Spoken like someone who is not afraid of electricity or of eels.
0: You essentially use an oscilloscope. So you put one probe at the very end of its tail and you put the other on the tip of its snout, and it will generate its high voltage signal.
1: I'm absolutely imagining that you're putting jumper leads on a car battery. What the Duck is electrifying today with animals that come with batteries installed, pre-charged and ready to shock. I'm Ann Jones and we're talking to Ken Catania from Vanderbilt University, who is just the latest, really, in a long line of scientists to be interested in electric eels.
3: Well, the history of electric eels is very long and interesting and full of twists and turns. So when people didn't really understand electricity, they were looking for sources of electricity. And of course, there was static electricity. Then there was the Leyden jar, which was a capacitor that would give you a big zap of electricity that could store a charge. And there was electric fish, basically strongly electric eels and strongly electric rays called torpedoes. But people didn't really understand whether the force, the thing that these weird creatures were giving off, was the same thing as electricity. And that was a huge question, because people wanted to understand, is electricity one of the key elements of life? Is it sort of one of the things that gives life to animals? And so people went on these epic quests to try to get electric fish and try to get electric eels to try to understand and piece that sort of question together. But in the 1600s, 1700s, when people were really trying to tease apart what was going on with electricity, there were sort of these famous attempts to try to get electric eels. And one of the most famous, well-known stories is Alexander von Humboldt.
1: Humboldt. The guy they named the ocean current after, a penguin species, a river in the USA, several national parks, several minerals, over 300 plant species, a squid, a glacier, a whole range of mountains, plus a crater on the moon, 13 towns just in North America, and a skunk. That guy, in around 1800, was putting a decent amount of effort into deciding what to pack in his trunk for a field trip to South America to try and find some electric eels. One problem? He actually didn't know how to find them.
3: He eventually ran into a group of fishermen who said, oh, we can do this.
1: Can-do attitude.
3: They rode off, gathered up a herd of horses, came back with these horses.
1: And this was the dry season. So a group of electric eels had become stranded in a pool that was drying up. And this is where the story quite obviously occurs before animal ethics in research. So skip the next 30 seconds if you have a soft stomach, because this doesn't end well for the horses.
3: So they forced the horses in there, and his account was the electric eels sort of, it was this epic battle, and the electric eels shocked the horses. A couple of the horses drowned. He thought the other horses were going to die. It was really dramatic and kind of upsetting thing to see.
1: According to the story that Humboldt published in 1807, the electric eels eventually became exhausted and the locals were able to collect the eels for Humboldt to use in experiments. They'd use the horses to disarm the eels to run out their batteries.
3: Many people didn't really believe that this could have happened. It just seemed like such a strange tale. Like, why would electric eels attack horses? So it was kind of a fun anecdote for people to tell, but maybe viewed with a bit of suspicion.
1: Regardless, scientists continued to be fascinated by eels.
3: Amazingly, Volta, who is essentially the inventor of the battery, was inspired by the organization of the anatomy of electric eels to invent the battery. So literally, electric eels were a helpful sort of push for this guy to stack these various metal plates together in a way that resembled electric eels and invent something that we all use to this day in our daily lives. That is an example of one of the interesting contributions of electric eels to the, sort of the history of science.
1: And some of these historical stories have direct links to some of Ken's more recent discoveries.
3: What I discovered is the electric eels, if you approach them with a conductor, and this was a metal net that I was using, they'll actually leap up out of the water to shock the conductor.
1: So not just hiding away, shocking you from their hidey holes, or tangling around your legs like a cat eager for dinner, literally getting air above the water and pushing electrical volleys on contact.
3: And this was really amazing and shocking, both sort of metaphorically and in reality, because they're coming up the net towards your hand. Of course, I was wearing a glove, but it was still very disconcerting to see this behavior. It took me a while to appreciate what was going on, but essentially it is a defense mechanism that the eels have against larger predators. This amazing discovery was one of the most fun parts of the research because, as it turns out, this is almost certainly what Humboldt saw in 1800 when he was in the Amazon. So this story that I told you that not everybody believed, I was starting to see that electric eels will go on the offensive against larger threats. So it essentially confirmed what Humboldt described was going on. And this was amazing to me because, you know, on the one hand, I was studying the electrical properties and the dynamics of the electricity that happen when an electric eel comes up out of the water to shock something. At the same time, I was gathering evidence in support of this famous story from 1800. And so it was one of the most fun studies that I did because it's clear to me, having seen this, that Humboldt's story is 100% true. It's exactly what electric eels would do based on everything that we've now seen them do in the laboratory.
1: Poor horses. But what about humans? Are we at risk of dying from the zaps of electric eels, say, if we happen to be on a wonderful bird-watching holiday in the Amazon and it's really hot, so we need to take a swim in a murky-looking pool of water?
0: Has an electric eel ever caused someone to die? We don't know. I mean, the answer is perhaps. So one thing we do know is that it would not be possible for the electric eel to kill you in the same way that you might die from electrocution from something like an electric cable. And the reason for that is that they have, although the voltages are very high, the amperage is quite low. So one thing that very often happens is that electric eels are blamed unfairly for people dying. So I worked in the Brazilian Amazon for 7 or 8 years, and people drown all the time in the Amazon, sadly. Sometimes electric eels get involved in embellishing stories. So if somebody will drown, and then the story will get out that there was an electric eel around, and then before you know it, there's a sort of elaborate story of how someone was died with swarms of electric eels all over them. And most of these things are fabricated or just stories that got embellished at the time. As far as I am aware, there is no single medically documented case of somebody dying from electrocution by electric eel.
1: Is there ever a fishing story that is entirely truthful? Probably not, because it's part of the art, right? People might not believe you anyway, because quite frankly, a taser-wielding eel sounds like it's made up.
3: It's quite amazingly powerful for an animal. The kind of thing that I would

0: say, if an electric eel didn't exist and I, you know, were to say, oh, this could possibly evolve, it's within the limits of physical biological parameters, that would be hard to believe. But fortunately, we have electric eels, so I don't have to make the theoretical case.
1: They're out there, ready to shop. I'm Ann Jones, and What the Duck is a production of ABC Radio National and ABC Science. Patria Ladgrove and I produce this program from Wadawurrung and Kaurna country. If you or someone you love seems to have a passion for weird animal facts, then make sure you stealthily download the ABC Listen app and follow What the Duck, because we've basically always got a pot of juicy nature details just about ready to boil over into a new episode. I'll talk to you then.

When I was 7 years old, I lived in Liverpool with my family, and it was in March of 1964 that Can't Buy Me Love was released, and it's the subject of our cover story on The Music Show after the news. Dobby is joining me, and also Vanessa Hughes, and we're going to listen to a lot of cover versions.

It's the 15th episode of Cover Stories, and we've put off doing a Beatles song all this time because it's so hard to choose. The sheer productivity is astonishing. In 1964 alone, there are 10 good possibilities. We could have had Hard Day's Night. We could have had I Feel Fine. We could have had 8 Days a Week. But we've gone, as you've heard, for Can't Buy Me Love. 1964 was the year of their first and second US tours and their Australian tour, and the film A Hard Day's Night was made and released. They kept themselves busy, did the Beatles. And a measure of their fame at this time, prior to their second US tour, they received an invitation from Lyndon Johnson inviting them to have their photo taken laying flowers on President Kennedy's grave. They politely declined. My guests today, rapper, producer and songwriter for our Middle of the Air project, Dobby, and ABC Classic Drive's Vanessa Hughes. Can't Buy Me Love, like a lot of songs at the beginning of the 1960s, is short. It doesn't even have a middle eight, but it's not the shortest version on today's playlist, so we have room for lots of versions. And we'll start, as we always do, with the original. It's March 1964, and it's the Beatles.

0: The Beatles' Can't Buy Me Love came out in March 1964 and still sounds as fresh as a daisy. Welcome to the music show, Vanessa Hughes and Dobby. Thank you very much for coming in.
1: Hi, Eddie. Hey. So good to be here.
0: Does it sound fresh as a daisy to you, Dobby?
1: Oh, absolutely. Every time I hear it, it just feels electrifying. Like it's just blowing out the speakers.
0: It is that kind of song, isn't it? Yeah. And blessedly short as well.
2: I mean, it could have been even shorter, Andy. I mean, they didn't want to start with that hook or chorus. George Martin encouraged them to slap it on the start. So it would have been record-breakingly short. This is music that, for me, I grew up listening to. I had that double CD albums of the Beatles for the compact disc player in our house. Otherwise, it was all on vinyl. To me, it absolutely is as fresh as a daisy and sweet. Like, I don't think it's the most divinely soul-searching of their songs, but for me, it's got the twist and shout that I adore from them. And yes. There's no apologies made for the fact that it's a rip-snorter of a tune.
0: No.
1: Rip-snorter.
0: It's a 12-bar blues.
2: Yeah.
0: The verses, anyway. And I think it was the first 12-bar blues that they had done, certainly as a single, anyway. And the other thing that was unusual about it, and I can pull rank slightly because I was there when it was released. It came out 2 days before my 7th birthday.
1: Hey.
0: The thing that was surprising, I realise now, is that it doesn't have any harmonies on it. And they were a harmony group, you know, up until this point and beyond as well. But this is just two Paul McCartneys on top of each other for the vocal line, and there's no harmonies at all. So that's one of the things that makes it such a rip-snorter, I think.
1: Yeah, for sure. I mean, for me, it's realizing this was, you know, one of their classic chorus at the front songs. And when someone pointed that out to me, this was the first song I thought of. And I thought, what a bold way to start the song and to really just slap on, like you're saying, like to advertise it as this song, Can't Buy Me Love, and it happens right at the start. It's such a firecracker.
0: Yes.
1: Really, really firecracker song.
0: We're building to Help, actually. Help is the best example of that. Chorus at the front.
1: Help! Yeah, that's right.
0: Okay, well, I think maybe we should go straight into the first of our cover versions. And it's worth saying, perhaps, that from the 1930s and 40s, it was true that when a song came out, there would be lots and lots of different versions of it almost immediately. And this was still happening in 1964. So the first three cover versions that we're going to hear today come from the same year that the song was released. And the first one we're going to hear is The Supremes.

0: Of Liverpool came out the same year as the original. It's not a Supremes song, really, is it, Vanessa?
1: It's really not the Supremes. I mean, I feel like that's the issue with it for me. This was 1964, as you say, Andy. It's right at the time the song's just coming out. All these different versions are coming out as well. That's great for the Beatles. Is this great for the Supremes? No. I mean, a cute idea to just release a whole album of British invasion acts. The Motown label just wanted to get them in front of as many audiences as possible. So lots of themed albums in a row and nothing really them. I think they recorded that in one day on a stop to do a TV appearance in LA, and I feel like you can hear it.
2: Wow.
1: Like their heart isn't in it.
0: It's sort of like... Even the scream.
1: Even the scream is just like, oh, I guess they scream, we should scream now. It's sort of paint by numbers, and what you mentioned about the harmonies in the original, that choice not to have harmonies.
2: Yeah.
1: And then to just like, I mean, at least they tell you straight from the start. It's the first thing that you hear is their harmony.

0: and it just isn't quite it. It's not really working. And like, I love that harmony. I find it totally irresistible, but it's just not right for this song.
1: I mean, the only thing that I found creative in this cover is the drummer just really finding this midway between swing and straight. But the bass player just feeling like I'm going to hold it down.
2: But you listen to this and you think, this is why they needed Lamont Dozier and the Holden Brothers. Mm. I mean, they knew how to write a Supreme song, but not this one. Mm. No, it's a shame. It's a shame. You'd think they might have come up with something better, but perhaps they were a bit rushed, as you say.

0: not a project they were super excited to do. No. You're just getting started. I guess you're doing exactly what the label's telling you to do, aren't you? So yes. I think that's what it sounds like.
1: But it does show, doesn't it, how spooked American pop was by the advent of the Beatles, that they suddenly have, you know, the Supremes, who were a big name. Now you've got to do Beatles songs.
2: Yeah.
1: Mm. Already in 1964.
0: Mm. Yep, strain on it. They're not risking it.
1: They're not, no. All right. Well, this is also from 1964, and I think it's fair to say this is a rather more considered version from Ella Fitzgerald.

0: Ella Fitzgerald from 1964. I just wish she had just kept going up and up every verse a semitone higher, and until finally only dogs could hear her. Well, what do you reckon, Dobby?
1: This is one of my favorites. It feels like a reclaiming of sorts, you know, for me, this song from England and the way that Ella Fitzgerald and her band have just brought it into that genre. You said same year they were recorded
0: same
1: as well.
0: Yeah,
1: it feels, yeah. So there's just so much that feels so invigorating about it, and reclaiming this idea of black music. This is what excites me about this cover for sure.
0: And she starts off, I think, sounds a little uncomfortable, but then she starts being Ella Fitzgerald.
1: Yeah.
0: And there's less and less of the Beatles about it as it goes on. The first sort of 30 seconds is vaguely respectful to the original, but then it turns into an Ella number.
2: I feel like it could be a marketing strategy. Like, don't turn this off straight away. Like, I'm going to do a Beatles song. It's the Beatles. Mm. And then she lets rip. I mean, you can really hear that it's unlike the Supremes version, made with so much love.
0: Mm.
2: You know, she was such a huge Beatles fan her whole life. She talked about it all the time. As you were saying, Dobby, it's so invigorating. It has this real considered nature to it. It feels so full. And like, they could have studied that song for 20 years and come up with this arrangement. And yet it's so fresh because it's come out just that same year, this 1964 time. But yeah, I mean, I feel like she goes full Ella with it by the end, as you say, Andy. And she's so herself and sort of taking that, you know, 12 bar blues English thing that, you know, Paul McCartney said, it was my attempt to do a bluesy song for once. And she says, well, I'll show you what jazz is.
1: Yes.
2: And what big band is. And I think George Martin arranged this.
0: It was one of George Martin's friends, Johnny Spence. And it's actually recorded in the UK. And Johnny Spence worked with a lot of pop musicians in the 1960s, and I'm sorry, I know this because I went down a Johnny Spence rabbit hole. I know that his pallbearers included Tom Jones and Gilbert O'Sullivan.
2: Wow.
0: He did a lot of these arrangements, and three of the tracks on Ella Fitzgerald's album Hello Dolly from 1964 are Johnny Spence arrangements, and this is one of them. But it sounds very, you know, it could be Count Basie.
1: Yes, yeah. A lot of those horn licks for sure. And I feel this song speaks to the purpose of what a cover could and, in my opinion, should be. It's taking something from an original source to your own world and telling your own spin on it, you know, bringing that personal story to it. And this is totally Ella, as you say.
2: What did you think, Dobby, about the drums? Because I enjoyed watching you listen out specifically to all the percussion in that.
1: I mean, yeah, for sure. Basie, Tom Kubis, big band it reminded me of. It's a lightning band, you know. I want to know how many months between the original and when they recorded it.
0: I know,
1: and arranged this.
0: That it should have been put together so effectively,
1: fast,
0: so quickly.
1: Yeah.
0: But I should also say that my dad was a big Ella Fitzgerald fan, so he had Ella Fitzgerald records, and I was the Beatles fan, this seven-year-old, and so suddenly there was this meeting of minds when Ella started singing Beatles songs, so it was historic in my household.
1: Wow.
0: Let's stay with jazz. This is Stanley Turrentine.

0: Stanley Turrentine from 1964 again, although the track wasn't released until 1980. And working there with McCoy Tyner on piano and Elvin Jones on drums, in other words, half of John Coltrane's quartet. So they were used to working with tenor sax players, and he acquits himself very well indeed, doesn't it? It's a beautiful sound, Dobby.
1: Oh, I love it. And Elvin is, you know, one of my favorite drummers for sure. And it, you know, this is the hard bop era. I'm thinking Art Blakey, you know, Monk, Mingus. That sound is just so ingrained in, like, my training as a jazz drummer. And I love the feeling of Can't Buy Me Love in this context so much. It's something that I didn't expect, and, you know, I could listen to that for days.
0: And in fact, you don't know it's Can't Buy Me Love, and it might as well not be until the chorus comes in, because it is just a 12-bar blues,
1: right.
0: And it could be any old 12-bar blues to start with.
1: I love hearing a jazz combo cover of something that's lyrical, and then you don't get to hear it, and then you kind of go on this journey of where the lyrics play and sit in an instrumental song like this. You know, I wonder what you guys think about where it felt for you in terms of its theme. Where was the Can't Buy Me Love message?
2: I mean, I think it felt completely real. It felt completely vulnerable and completely sincere. I feel like every version we've listened to so far, every cover, has started off a bit polite. And then it's just opening up to that, you know, that preaching style that Turrentine was so famous for. But that beginning, for the first time we're hearing harmony working in the opening with Lee Morgan's trumpet with the tenor sax. Yeah. And for some reason that works so much better than the Supremes harmonies. Mm. And maybe it's because they give it a sec before they come in, but they're working so beautifully in tandem, just slightly apart. And they're so in sync, it's so neat and tidy. And then it's all just unfolding and becoming completely organic sounding to my ears.
0: Yeah, and Lee Morgan's solo is beautiful too. Mm-hmm.

0: This was my three-year-old's favourite. Oh, in fact, the second we started this one, she grabbed a straw and started saying, "Mummy, I'm playing my trumpet," and going, "Ah." I mean, I'm not going to do it, but it was loud, like a trumpet.
1: And because of this song?
0: Oh, she loved this one more than any other.
1: Wow.
0: So there you go. Yeah. I was surprised. She likes K-pop Demon Hunters.
1: Yeah, yeah. Well, she likes two songs, K-pop Demon Hunters and
0: Tarantine.
2: Yeah.
1: Can't Buy Me Love.
2: It is interesting, isn't it, when you take away the vocals, when you take away the words, you actually lose quite a lot with this song. I mean, you gain a lot because of the caliber of these players and they're doing something different. Mm. But the actual song itself really sort of depends on the words and the rhythm of the words. I mean, one of the things I've always loved about the original Beatles version is the way that the second verse has a different rhythm to it, because it's "Buy you diamond rings" to start with, and then the second verse is "Say you don't need those diamond rings," and it's and it's completely different take on the tune. And you take those words out and you don't have that anymore.
1: That's right.
2: That kind of bounce of the second one.
1: I mean, the choice to choose this song as an instrumental jazz combo is amazing, you know, because it speaks to what the melody provides without the lyrics. You know, it has so much grounding and foundation as anything. And I feel that, you know, that's what a good song is.
0: Maybe it's the irony of the lyric that I think you can still hear in this. So it's like, I mean, the whole sentiment of the song is, you know, and I know that McCartney talked a lot about this in his later years, you know, really, they'd just come back from Florida. He was this little liver puddling.

0: in the Scouser, who was surrounded by beautiful women who were all tanned in Miami, and they were driving around in nice cars, and he was like, actually, can buy me love. Turns out, this is great. And he looked back on the song and saying, like, we should have said, can buy me love. But I feel like you can hear that, especially in the Ella Fitzgerald version and the Stanley Turrentine cover.
1: Yeah.
0: There's this sense of tongue-in-cheek about the meaning of the song. There's something a bit flirty and saucy about it to me. I guess that maybe I'm hearing more in the jazz sound.
2: Yeah, and to add on to that, I think this is the coolest cover on the list.
0: Ooh, yes. Big call there.

0: I think it's super cool.
1: Although, although it has a lot of competition from our next cover version, because having heard a version without the words, here's the version without the music.
2: Look here, I'll buy you a diamond ring, my friend, if it makes you feel all right. I'll get you anything, my friend, if it makes you feel all right.
3: Ah, but I don't care too much for money. Money can't buy me love.
2: Yeah. Well, I'll give you all I've got to give, if you say you love me. True. I may not have a lot to give, but what I've got, I'll give to you.
3: But I don't care too much for money. Money cannot buy me love.
2: Can't buy me love?
3: No.
2: Everybody tells me so.
3: Naughty.
2: Can't buy me love?
3: No. No. No, stop it.
2: Well, then, say you don't need no diamond ring. I'll be satisfied. Tell me that you want the kind of thing that money just can't buy.
3: But, you see, I just don't care too much for money. Money cannot buy me love.
2: I see. Well, good night.
3: Balls.
1: That was Peter Sellers, as some of our listeners will have worked out, from 1965, from the same EP that brought us his Hard Day's Night in the style of Laurence Olivier doing Richard III. Well, you were doing a very passable imitation of Peter Sellers doing a very passable imitation of whoever that was meant to be, some retired colonel. Vanessa?
4: I mean, yes. This is Peter Sellers' genius. I mean, today there's almost, it's just been completely displaced with memes, but Peter Sellers was a walking meme, you know, like a fully formed, brilliant moment or class or snapshot of pocket of society captured with just the most fantastic cheek. I feel like the thing about it for me is that he is inside my head. I mean, I feel like I'm scarily revealing, I don't know about Andy, you or Dobby, you, what's going on in your head when you are sitting by yourself and you're thinking about lyrics you've heard, but that is what's happening in my head.
0: Do you sit at home and you go, can't buy me love?
4: Can't buy me love? Absolutely. It's made with so much love again. You can tell he loved the Beatles and the Beatles loved him. How could you not? And it is pulling apart, as you say, Andy, without the music in this performance art moment of joy, of we all love this song, but look how silly it is. There's also something about the lecherousness to me that really lands. I mean, it's funny that it's this song that he picks. I mean, there are so many more offensive songs by the Beatles, you know, Run For Your Life, like where you could really do it. But it's so funny and so bang on. Mm-hmm. I mean, what I've got, I'll give to you.
0: Yes.
4: It's repulsive. He's just so good.
1: But there is one moment of pure cover of the original, which is the no.
4: Yeah, no.
0: Yeah, true.
4: The escalation.
1: Yeah.
0: Yeah. This cover made me go back to the original because I thought, wait a second, I didn't realize this was a dialogue, you know, when you listen to the Beatles song, Can't Buy Me Love, and you're thinking, okay, wait, if this were a two-way conversation, how would this play out? I just hear it as one voice. That was a really good provocation.
1: Yes.
0: For me.
1: So I think it is one voice in the Beatles, even though there are two Paul McCartneys, but it works this way.
0: As two, yeah.

0: Yeah. So the whole context changes. It was like, oh, this is a dirty song.
1: It's a dirty song with a stitched up, you know, you're in Importance of Being Earnest. You're in a Saki story. It's completely lewd. It's all innuendo. And then occasionally that repulsive guttural thing in the back of his throat, which makes you feel physically sick.
2: All right. Well, let's have another version with no words. This is Chet Atkins from Chet Atkins Picks on the Beatles.

0: Chet Atkins version of Can't Buy Me Love from 1966 from his album Chet Atkins Picks on the Beatles, an album that had sleeve notes by George Harrison, who was a big Chet Atkins fan. Dobby, what do you reckon?
1: I love this cover. I think if I had to lay down a list on rank, I think this would fall back for me. The jazz covers really speak to me a little bit more. But yeah, that's just me. I kind of feel like this sort of lacks for me.
2: Is it because it's just straight country sound?
1: I think it's because it's straight country and I don't know the vocabulary as much in the country world. I think that's probably where I am.

0: understanding of Chet Atkins, ironically, is that he was too jazzy to keep a job. So it's funny, but I hear the same thing as you do. Dobby, I hear it quite straight. I really have a fondness for country music and I have a fondness for picking.
1: Right.
0: You know, I bought an auto harp like 5 years ago. Obviously.
2: I didn't know they still made those.
0: Yeah. Oh, yeah. Well, it was hard to get.
2: That's so 60s.
0: It's very 60s. Hoping to be able to do that. Obviously, I cannot. But I do. I love that sound. And I feel like it speaks to the more rigid rhythms of the Beatles songs. Mm. Like, it sort of fits there. And I think what I hear is Chet loving the Beatles. Mm. And I'm not sure, despite George Harrison absolutely adoring Chet, I'm not sure I hear Can't Buy Me Love loving Chet. If that makes sense.
2: No, I think it's a bit like the Supremes version, that it doesn't really do anything for the song or for the performers. It's perhaps a little bit pointless.
1: Mm.
2: 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It's our final cover story of this season, and our subject is The Beatles' Can't Buy Me Love. And I must say, I think this is probably the biggest variety of covers that we've ever had on a cover story. And if you don't believe me, well, try this one.

0: Well, it was the King's Singers arrangement by Keith Abbs. It came on their album New Day, which was released in 1980. It's amazing what a few parallel fifths will do, isn't it, Vanessa?
1: I mean, literally flawless. I am such a huge fan of the King's Singers. They are still touring. You know, in their current lineup, they are incredible. They come to Australia all the time. You are guaranteed to have the campest, funnest time at any of their concerts, but always with some soul-destroyingly beautiful numbers as well. This, to me, worked so well. I thought it was a flawless, like Thomas Morley, 16th century Renaissance madrigal imitation, but not just an imitation. Abbs' arrangement is masterful.
2: Ugh.
1: Watching that sort of cascading tra-la-la-la-la tickled Dobby to no end right here at Radio National. It is brilliant, and it's so Hey Nonny No.
0: No.
1: They're tapping into the filth, for some reason, of that Renaissance madrigal period. You know, these are when the dirtiest songs of all time were written.
0: Yes.
1: Go and listen to Will You Buy a Fine Dog by Thomas Morley if you want to avail yourself of some smut. It's definitely not in the style of a 16th century sacred song, and it's so brilliantly using the original for that. I just absolutely adore the lightness, the brilliance of execution, that sound in the trebles there of three countertenors in a vocal ensemble. I mean, more people should do it. It sounds great.
0: Dobby, you were having the giggles.
2: I was having the giggles. I'm still having the giggles. If you're looking for a song to frolic to,
1: frolic.
2: This
0: the
2: is
0: word.
2: The tune.
0: That's
2: because,
0: the word.
2: You know, let me tell you, when I was a kid in high school, I thought I was the deadliest with, you know, all these different, I would have a song I would love and find all the different covers on iTunes Music Store, and I get them and I listen to a different one. If I knew about this one in particular, it would have been on high rotation for me on my iPod Nano, you know.
0: Well, there can be no higher praise than that. Dobby is one of my guests, and Vanessa Hughes is the other on today's music show for our cover story. Here's a very different version again.

Blackstreet from 1996, their version of Can't Buy Me Love from Another Level, Dobby. Sorry we didn't have a real drummer for you there.

0: the smut and dirty innuendo in the lyrics because you're too busy just, you know, grooving along and being feeling sensual.
1: Yes.
0: Yeah.
2: Feeling sensual, yes, but also innocent. There is this innocence to this cover. And I remember the music video to this one from my childhood. And it's so wonderfully 90s tacky. You know, Vaseline lens. I mean, I come at this music from the 90s and, you know, like End of the Road, Boyz II Men, all of these beautiful harmony R&B bands as a young teeny bopper in Sydney who was just completely obsessed with that harmony sound. It's the same reason I bought the Hanson album, okay? But if there was amazing harmonies sung, I was just totally into it. And still, that gets me now. I'm listening to that and I'm on cloud nine.
1: And they are fairly amazing, especially that kind of slithering around at the beginning.
2: The movement down, you know, to get this sort of sunk feeling partway through a phrase is so clever. And I mean, this album brought us No Diggity. I mean, how many different... I mean, it's incredible. It stood the test of time, you're right, Dobby.
0: Mm-hmm.
1: It
0: That's
1: is.
0: Right.

0: From the album Relaxing Bossa Lounge 3, that's Tata Menezes. And Can't Buy Me Love. Love a bit of Bossa Nova. Dobby, you a Bossa fan?
1: Absolutely. A big Bossa fan. There's something about listening to Bossa Nova that transports you to a poolside beach.
0: You've got an umbrella in your drink?
1: Yeah. You've got your pina colada. You know, I'm in the Philippines with a mango shake.
0: There's a lovely flattened fifth in there, isn't there? Mm. I mean, there's a flattened third in the original version, but there's a flattened fifth on May Not Happen. Mm. It's beautiful.
1: Yeah.
0: Vanessa.
2: I love her vocal. I was just fascinated by the tone of her voice and singing in a way that no one else has covered. Something really restrained, relaxed, as you say. Mm. You're at the poolside. Yeah. Also, I'm not buying the harmonies. They're getting in the way of, I think if she just left it with her solo vocal, I think we've only had one, maybe two if you include a stray trumpet and tenor sax duet. We've only had one great example, two, King Singers and Blackstreet, who have really nailed the harmonies with a masterful, complex harmonic arrangement. But, you know, I am a bossa novice. I only really understand bossa. I only really know bossa
0: you
2: as being a slow samba. That's all I can say about it, apart from the fact that I really want to be by that pool.
1: I mean, this is the slowest samba song I've heard in, in a while.
2: It's just very slow.
1: Yeah.
2: It's sort of losing me and feeling a bit twee when it starts going the da

cover, and this actually also rethinks the harmony in a different way. There are no flat and fifths in this, to be sure, and there's no flat and thirds either. This is a real rethinking of the harmony from Northern Songs 2022. This is Leo Sayer.

0: That's Leo Sayer from 2022, his version of Can't Buy Me Love. That's a very, very different version, Vanessa Hughes.
1: It is. I mean, I love Leo Sayer. Make no apologies, Leo. That's how Leo lives. And I feel like, you know, if you happen to be lucky enough to live on Gadigal Wangal country, that was recorded, you know, in your neighbourhood as Leo's lockdown project at his house in Glebe. And I've so enjoyed, I know it became quite painful at the time in the pandemic to hear another awful lockdown project and like, what has this person been doing in their basement? But I love this. I love that he decided to make an album of 19 of his, you know, Beatles' favourite songs.
0: Yeah.
1: It is slow English funk. There's always an element of dag for me with Leo, but it's sort of like a really nice old cousin I like catching up with. I just find it really wholesome and makes me grin. I just think of his perm and relax into this very white English funk, slow, slow funk, more slow, slow, slow. And yeah, that's how I feel about it.
0: What do you think, Dobby?
2: I love this song. Yeah, I was just thinking about, you know, what you were saying, Vanessa, about its familiarity, and it feels so refreshing. And since this is a program about Can't Buy Me Love, this is the first one that sort of departs from this idea of the song being a love song. This doesn't feel like a love song or anything like that. It feels like almost a freedom song. How he repeats, "I don't care too much for money."
0: That becomes the chorus, doesn't it?
3: I don't care.
2: And then all of a sudden the focus is on like this refusal to play the capitalist game, and it feels more like a song from Secret Life of Walter Mitty, you know, and it makes me want to just go to Nepal it's a really, really freeing, refreshing song.
0: It's almost a disappointment when the chorus comes in.

0: Leo Sayer with a not-so-interminable lockdown project. Look, it's been fun. Thank you very much indeed for coming in and doing this cover story with us, Vanessa Hughes and Dobby.
1: This has been so much fun. I'm really happy to be here, and I love this song, Can't Buy Me Love Now. I'm going to listen to all versions.
0: Do you have a favourite?
1: Blackstreet.
0: Yeah?
1: Blackstreet is my favourite. But also, you know, shout out to King's Singers.
2: That did tickle you.
1: Oh, yeah.
2: To no
1: yeah.
2: end. My favourite would be Ella Fitzgerald, yeah. but my three-year-old Elsie's favourite, definitely Stanley Turrentine. Okay. Who would have guessed it?
0: Who would have guessed it? But, you know.
1: Your favourite.
0: I know what you're going to. My favourite, apart from Peter Sellers, I think it might be Leo.
1: Wow.
0: I like the way he reimagines it completely. He turns it into a very different song. Mm. There's almost nothing of the original left in it. Mm. So there you go. And I wasn't expecting that, but there you are.
1: Mm.
0: But we'll do what we always do, which is go back to the beginning, not to the Beatles, actually, but to Paul McCartney, because it's a Paul McCartney song, and we'll hear him singing it live in 1990. Vanessa Hughes, Dobby, thank you very much indeed
2: for being on the show.
1: Thank you so much.
0: Thank you very much for coming in.

Paul McCartney with Can't Buy Me Love Live. The music show is produced by Sky Kirkham and C. Benedict. Technical production from Isabella Tropiano. The show is made on Gadigal, Gundungurra and Wurundjeri Woi Wurrung country. And that's it for this series of Cover Story. Thanks to all of our guests. 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

series via the podcast or ABC Listen. And there are now 15 episodes. So if you've missed any, or if you want to go back and check them out again, there they are. I hope that you will find stuff there to amuse and entertain you. And why not treat yourself, for example, to a heavy metal Kate Bush or Britney Spears doing the Rolling Stones, or this rather dramatic take on Bob Dylan. Till next time.

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3: On ABC Radio National, The Philosopher's Zone is coming up shortly. This week, we're looking at commercial surrogacy, which is banned in Australia. But there are philosophers who defend commercial surrogacy on the grounds that if someone wants to be paid to carry and give birth to someone else's baby, then that should be seen as a legitimate form of work. But it's very tricky ethical terrain, and we're going to be stress testing the arguments in favour of commercial surrogacy on The Philosopher's Zone with me, David Rutledge, after the news. Stay with us.
4: ABC News with Satyam Weinstein. The Prime Minister has begun a two-day trip to the Pacific, visiting Fiji and Solomon Islands. Here's Foreign Affairs reporter Stephen Jajets.
5: Anthony Albanese will kick off a busy week of regional diplomacy today, flying straight to Fiji's capital Suva, where he's expected to sign a major new treaty tomorrow. After that, he'll fly to Solomon Islands before returning to Australia for meetings with other Pacific leaders, including PNG Prime Minister James Marape. Then he'll meet India's Prime Minister Narendra Modi in Melbourne. Australia and India are set to announce closer defence and security ties during the visit.
4: US President Donald Trump has delivered a 4th of July speech in Washington, D.C., marking 250 years of American independence. The speech was delayed by thunderstorms, which meant the crowd at the National Mall had to be cleared. Mr. Trump used the speech to lavish praise on the United States.
6: For 2.5 centuries, our American Republic has stood as the crowning achievement of human history. This country is the home of freedom. This is the land of liberty. And this is a flag of the most extraordinary, most exceptional, most incredible nation ever to exist on the face of the earth.
4: The presidents of Russia and Ukraine have both spoken by phone with U.S. President Donald Trump. Ali Krew reports.
7: The Kremlin says Vladimir Putin spoke with the American president for nearly 90 minutes and updated him on the situation on the front line. They say Mr. Trump offered to help find a solution to Russia's war with Ukraine. Meanwhile, Ukrainian President Volodymyr Zelensky also spoke with Mr. Trump, saying he urged him to pressure Moscow, and they agreed to resume their conversation at next week's NATO summit in Turkey. It comes as Russia's second city of St. Petersburg came under a major Ukrainian drone attack, with Kyiv saying a naval base was hit along with an oil terminal.
4: The husband of former U.S. House Speaker Nancy Pelosi could be charged over an alleged hit-and-run accident in the heart of California's wine country. Paul Pelosi was driving in Napa County when he allegedly struck a parked car on the side of the road before driving away. The 86-year-old wasn't arrested and there were no reported injuries. In 2022, he pleaded guilty to driving under the influence in the same area. A councillor in Tasmania is calling for a non-lethal management plan for an elephant seal that's been attracting visitors in the state's south. Crystal McKay has the details.
8: Concerns for the welfare of the elephant seal, affectionately known as Neil, have been rising this week following comments made by a government official about the prospect of euthanasia if members of the public fail to keep their distance. Clarence Deputy Mayor Alison Ritchie is calling for a collaborative approach between the council, state government, wildlife authorities and emergency services to form a shared response plan.

0: to protect Neil when he's on land. Councillor Ritchie is suggesting measures including temporary exclusion zones, public education campaigns, and fines for those who breach distance rules.
1: The Victorian and New South Wales Alps are enjoying good ski conditions for the school holidays. A major snowstorm hit Australia's Alpine region 2 days ago. Mountain Watch editor Reggae Ellis says they're looking forward to a busy period.
2: As far as the people down here for school holidays, it's the busiest time of the year, the next 2 weeks. Parish have got 8 out of their 41 lists open here in Thredbo. They're opening the cruiser area today, which is good news. And then, yeah, we've seen more lists opening Falls, Hotham and Mount Buller as well.
1: Co-host Canada have been eliminated from the FIFA World Cup, going down to Morocco 3-0. National sports reporter David Mark has more.
3: There were 4 yellow cards on either side. I think something like 20 fouls were committed. The first half in particular was very spiteful. It was nil all at half time, but Morocco came out in the second half and they piled on 3 goals. The first after 50 minutes and then another 2 later, including one in the 8th minute of extra time. So they should have been Canada on paper. They're, in theory, one of the best teams in the world, and Canada ranked about 30th. But as we've seen with Cabo Verde and Argentina yesterday, anything could happen in the World Cup, and there's no question that the co-hosts would have been dreaming that they could have kept going, but Morocco in the end, their class, won out the day, and so they're through to the round of 16, and Canada says goodbye.
1: In today's other match, France beat Paraguay 1-0 in Philadelphia. Kylian Mbappe made the penalty goal in the 70th minute to give France the win. And Denmark's Jonas Vingegaard has claimed the leader's yellow jersey after the opening stages of cycling's Tour de France. He finished the 19.6-kilometre team trial course in 21 minutes and 47 seconds. ABC News.
4: Hello once again, this is David Rutledge and we are in the Philosopher's Zone. Thanks for joining me. This week we're talking about surrogacy, a practice where a person becomes pregnant and then ultimately gives birth to a child on behalf of intended parents who then raise the baby once it's born. And it's a topical discussion because right now the Australian Law Reform Commission is about to publish a review of our national surrogacy laws with the aim of addressing inconsistencies between various state laws and addressing the issue of international surrogacy. In Australia, the form of surrogacy that's legal is what they call altruistic surrogacy, where the surrogate receives no payment for their services apart from medical and other related expenses. Commercial surrogacy, where the surrogate is paid, is illegal in Australia. And this is why the Australian Law Reform Commission is interested in international surrogacy and the question of what should happen when an Australian citizen engages the services of a paid surrogate in a country that allows commercial surrogacy. The ban on commercial surrogacy in Australia is usually defended with reference to the danger of exploitation. For those who believe commercial surrogacy shouldn't be banned, the argument generally hinges on the idea of surrogacy as a legitimate form of work for which there's nothing wrong with being paid. But my guest this week is asking a couple of very interesting questions. Number one, suppose that commercial surrogacy involved no exploitation at all, would it still be morally problematic? And number two, how well does the surrogacy as a legitimate form of work argument really hold up? Luara Ferrascioli is Associate Professor in the Faculty of Arts and Social Sciences at the University of Sydney. She has a recent paper published in the European Journal of Political Theory titled "Is Commercial Surrogacy Legitimate Work?" She's a former guest on the Philosopher's Zone and it's great to welcome her back. Luara, hello again.
5: Hello, so great to be here.
4: Now, I'd like to begin with some introductory discussion of why commercial surrogacy is controversial, because there's been a very broad coalition of interests arguing against commercial surrogacy for several decades now. You know, you have feminists and children's rights groups alongside religious groups, all very outspoken against the idea that a woman should receive money for gestating a baby that she then hands over to the intended parents once it's born. So, to kick us off, what's the reasoning? Like, why is paid surrogacy held to be a bad thing?
5: So feminist philosophers have, by and large, been very critical of surrogacy and commercial surrogacy in particular. You have many philosophers who have written extensively on this topic. So you have, for example, Carol Pateman arguing that surrogates are forced to alienate parts of themselves. You have Elizabeth Anderson arguing that surrogacy is always going to be exploited

0: safe because it expects the surrogate not to develop maternal love towards her gestational child. You have Deborah Satz, who has argued that many things shouldn't be on the market, right? But also the fact that this is a market that necessarily relies on gender inequality, that you always going to depend on there being vulnerable women willing to sell their gestational work. And more recently, Anka Gausch has defended an account that puts a lot of pressure on commercial surrogacy because she thinks that when it comes to questions of custody, who should, you know, parent a child, the question of who has money should never be in the picture. It shouldn't be about who can buy a child or the custody of a child. It should be about who the state believes to be the best parent for that child. So it shouldn't be about money, it shouldn't be on the market, it should be about what's in the best interest of the child. So these are the main accounts in the literature. And you also have this concern that you see in public debate, you see in opinion pieces, where people just ask, but wait on a minute, if the surrogate is then getting paid after birth, is she not selling a child? Is this not a type of, you know, not too different from slavery, something we all accept is deeply problematic. Now, I think that's an uncharitable way of looking at this, but I do agree with Anka Gausch that there's something strange about custody rights being something that follows a payment. So you don't need to think that what's going on here is akin to slavery. Of course, the intending parents are not going to treat the child as a slave. So that concern, I think we can put aside. But I agree with Anka Gausch that, you know, ideally, when it comes to the question of who should have custody over a child, we should be primarily interested in who is in the best position to protect and promote the child's interests.
1: Okay, so the two sort of key ethical points here are vulnerability to exploitation and this idea that paid surrogacy reduces human procreation to a sort of a contractual agreement, like almost like a manufacturing agreement. That's what you're saying there.
0: That's right. I think a lot of people just think, look, something shouldn't be for sale. And the role of a loving parent shouldn't be for sale. It shouldn't be something that's on the market.
1: Yeah. They're very strong arguments. And so it's a little surprising to me that over on the other side of the issue, you have this argument that surrogacy is a legitimate occupation and as such it should be paid. In your paper you cite the work of the Oxford philosopher Cecile Fabre. She's taking this line. What exactly is she saying? What's her argument?
0: So Fabre thinks that when we think very carefully about surrogacy, we'll see that's not that different from other forms of work that philosophers also use their bodies. Therapists, physiotherapists also use their bodies. We all use our bodies. And so long as we live in a sufficiently just society, say a place like Australia, where people are not being forced into surrogacy, then what we have is just someone willing to do a work that some want to pay her for, and that she's not doing something that's that different from what other workers in that society are doing. So she believes it's just a form of legitimate work. And so long as we structure commercial surrogacy in a way that protects the autonomy of the surrogate, we don't have anything to worry about.
1: And also what's key in her argument here is that she insists that the intending parent should receive parental rights only after the child is born, right? Like up until the point of birth, it's the surrogate who has parental rights. That's really key to her argument there, isn't it?
0: It is, because that puts the surrogate in the best position to remain autonomous throughout the process. It allows the surrogate to still have an abortion if she feels uncomfortable, if the pregnancy becomes quite risky or uncomfortable, right? So she can then have an abortion and stop performing the work in the same way that, you know, I can just tell the University of Sydney, I'm tired of this, I'm going to go and do something else with my life, right? And also it allows the surrogate to change her attitude towards the pregnancy and stop seeing it as work and start seeing it as a labor of love, and then to see the child as her future child and then decide to parent the child. So that's why for her birth is so important, because it allows the

0: surrogate to be in control of the situation up until the time where she then receives a payment, if she decides to go ahead with it, receives a payment and gives the child to the intending parent or parents.
1: Okay, so that's surrogacy then as a legitimate occupation. You also cite the work of the Canadian philosopher Christine Straley. She defends paid surrogacy, but on interestingly different grounds. What's she arguing?
0: Yeah, so she thinks that work is really important for self-realization, for autonomy, and that we need to give people as much freedom as possible to pursue the work that they find, you know, meaningful and interesting. And she says, and rightly so, that many commercial surrogates are moved by altruistic reasons. They see people struggling to procreate and they want to help them, right? And often commercial surrogacy allows surrogates to work while still looking after their own children, right? So it's work that is, in a way, quite flexible. And so she thinks we need to support women who want to do this for a living.
1: Also, she departs from Cecile Fabre's view in that where Fabre believes that parental rights should be retained by the surrogate for as long as the pregnancy lasts, Australia is saying that the intending parents should be seen as the child's parents from the moment of conception. Tell me more about that, her reasoning there.
0: Yeah, so she's not very explicit about that, but you can infer from her writings that she's thinking of the commissioning parent or parents as the moral parents from the moment of conception. Why? Because she thinks it's really problematic for the surrogate to have an abortion for a trivial reason or for a reason that's not very weighty, just that she's uncomfortable with the pregnancy or she's bored, whatever. And she talks about the intending parents in the same way she talks about, you know, regular procreative enterprises, right, where they are devastated when there's a miscarriage, for example. So she says, look, in the same way that when people are planning to parent their child, they're procreating in order to parent, and then there's a miscarriage, they're devastated. The intending parents in a surrogacy arrangement will be devastated when the surrogate decides to have an abortion. So she talks about them as if they're the parents from the moment of conception. And it makes sense that she does so because she thinks that abortion is only acceptable in a few occasions. So one, when there's a threat to the health of the surrogate, and when continuing with the pregnancy will make it impossible for her to discharge her own duties towards her own children. So, you know, she imagines a case when the surrogate's child is now sick and he needs to have treatment in a hospital in the other side of the country. And that means the surrogate has to be somewhere else, needs to be traveling. It's very demanding, right? And then she thinks, well, fair enough that she can't continue with the pregnancy. But apart from those cases, she thinks it's not morally permissible for the surrogate to have an abortion. And to me, that suggests that she's really thinking of how that would wrong the intending parents. And for them to be wronged, they need to already be the moral parents.
1: Yeah, yeah. Okay, so to get a little bit further into this then, you've identified two assumptions that, in your view, have to be accepted if the arguments in favour of paid surrogacy are going to stand up to scrutiny. So the first assumption, as we've talked about, is that the surrogate should have the right to opt out. If surrogacy is legitimate work, then the surrogate should retain the moral right to stop doing it. Why is that important here? Like, why emphasise this right to quit the job, assuming for the moment that it is a job?
0: Good. So we all have a right to opt out, right? As I said, I should be free to tell the University of Sydney, you know what, I want to do something else with my life.
1: Your eyes really lit up when you said that then. I'll just for the listeners, Laura's face was completely changed when she said that.
0: So, you know, we all have that right. But it seems to me that the more demanding a work is or a job, the more important that right becomes. So when we think of pregnancy as work, we need to recognize that it's very costly. I mean, I could go on and on about the symptoms that many pregnant people experience throughout pregnancy. Pregnancy is risky. Some philosophers have argued that for an adult, pregnancy is even riskier than measles in terms of how likely you are to die And we take measles very seriously in liberal democratic societies. You know, there's public health campaigns, etc. So we can't deny that pregnancy is very risky. It's costly. It's also unceasing. There's no separation between your personal and your professional life when you're pregnant, right? So if you're a commercial surrogate, you can't take a break. You can't have a day off. You can't stop performing that work. And it lasts a long time. It lasts 9 months. So if this is going to be compatible with personal autonomy, we have to agree with Fabre that surrogates have a unconditional right to opt out. They should be able to just stop doing the work for whatever reason.
1: On ABC Radio National and ABC Listen, this is The Philosopher's Zone. I'm David Rutledge and I'm talking about surrogacy this week with Luara Ferrascioli from the University of Sydney. Commercial surrogacy, where you pay someone to carry your baby until it's born, is banned in Australia, but it has its advocates. And this week we're testing their arguments and seeing how well they hold up. More info on The Philosopher's Zone website.

0: Okay, so the other assumption then that advocates of commercial surrogacy need to accept is that the intending parents must have the moral status of parents before the child is born, from the moment of conception. So this is going against Cecile Fabre, for example, who argues that it should be the surrogate who has the parental rights until the birth takes place. We've touched on that, but can we just go into that a little more? Like, why is that particularly important here?
1: So I think this is really important for a couple of reasons. First, there are good reasons to think that moral parenthood starts before birth. Why? Because fetuses have future interests, and sometimes decisions need to be made about their future interests already in pregnancy. You know, should we have a fetal surgery because the fetus has a condition? So someone is going to have to make that decision. And I think it's in the interest of fetuses qua future children that that decision is made by someone who is intending to parent them, who has already has loving attitudes towards them. So it's important that someone is a moral parent and that we don't just say, look, no one has authority. We flip a coin or that the authority should fall on the state, because it's not clear that the state is always going to make a decision that tracks the future interest of the child in the way that loving moral parents typically do. So we want moral parenthood to start before birth. So the other reason why we want to treat the commissioning couple or parent as the moral parent from the moment of conception is that that's going to be the only way we can avoid this concern that surrogacy amounts to baby selling, right? Because if Fabre's right, that it's permissible for moral parenthood to be transferred at birth, right? For the surrogate to receive a payment in order to transfer moral parenthood to the intending parents, the commissioning couple, then why am I not allowed to do the same with my own child, right? So I have a preschooler, I have a child in first grade. Why am I not allowed to receive a payment in order to transfer authority to someone else once you parent my child?
0: Mm-hmm. Yeah.
1: Now, we all would be appalled by that. We all would think that's deeply problematic. But if that's problematic when the child is 6 or 3, why isn't it problematic for that to happen at birth? The only way we can avoid that implication is by treating the commissioning couple as the moral parents from the moment of conception. Then what the surrogate is doing is charging for her reproductive work. She's not selling moral parenthood.
0: So this is where we come to the philosophical problem, if you like. I mean, I think you set out Fabre and Straley's arguments very generously in your paper, but you've identified a contradiction, which is that, you know, if someone wants to argue for the legitimacy of commercial surrogacy as a job, then they have two principal concerns. One has to do with the autonomy of the surrogate as a worker and the right of the surrogate to stop working if she wants to. The other concern has to do with securing the moral status of the commissioning parents as parents from

0: the moment of conception. You see a fatal contradiction between those two concerns. Can you take us through that?
1: Yes. So I think once you've come all this way with me and you agree that it's really important to protect the right of the surrogate to opt out during pregnancy, or you agree with Fabri about that, and you also agree with me and Strel that the moral parents here are the commissioning parents from the moment of conception, because one, we think that fetuses should have moral parents, and two, we don't want to put ourselves in a position where we are endorsing baby selling or child selling, then we're going to see this conflict, which is that you can't really protect the autonomy of the surrogate if you're treating the commissioning parents as the moral parents, right? So I'm the moral parent of my preschooler. I have authority over him. That means that the childcare educator or the babysitter doesn't have a right to take my child home, right? Doesn't have a right to make big decisions about my child's well-being. And so if we are giving the surrogate this, where we're agreeing that the surrogate, or we're committed to the claim that the surrogate gets to decide what happens with that fetus by opting out, either by having an abortion or by deciding to become the parent, then we are necessarily denying that the commissioning parent is the moral parent. It's like saying, yes, Luada, you're the moral parent of your three-year-old, but the babysitter can also take that child home. Well, if the babysitter can take my child home, then I'm not the moral parent. We're not treating me as a moral parent, right? So treating the commissioning parent as the moral parents, I think we should, makes it impossible to protect the autonomy of the surrogate. And equally, or conversely, if we protect the autonomy of the surrogate by standing up for her right to opt out, her right to have an abortion or change her attitude towards the pregnancy and start seeing as a labor of love, then we are necessarily not treating the commissioning parent as a moral parent. You simply can't protect those two rights, those fundamental rights, in commercial surrogacy arrangements.
0: Okay, so you're saying that if the surrogate has the right to opt out, then the commissioning parents don't really possess parental authority. But then if the intending parents do possess parental authority, then the surrogate can't opt out. Those two things can't exist at the same time.
1: That's right.
0: Yeah. Well, I'd like to raise some objections that you very helpfully raise yourself in your paper. One is that, you know, conflicts between moral rights occur all the time. We encounter moral conflicts between parental rights and children's rights, between property rights and environmental protections, and that pointing out a moral conflict, as you do very effectively, it doesn't necessarily carry a lot of practical significance in and of itself. What would you say to that?
1: Yeah, so I think that's absolutely right, that rights conflict all the time, interests conflict all the time, but core moral rights are about protecting fundamental interests. And when we're designing institutions in liberal democratic societies, I think the most important job is to make sure that we can protect the fundamental interests of all the parties concerned. That's what makes an arrangement or an institution legitimate, right? So if we're just going to allow for institutions and arrangements to violate core interests, then I think we've kind of given up on developing or designing legitimate practices and institutions. I feel like then we've given up on political philosophy, because that's so much of what we do, is to try and imagine a society where core rights are protected.
0: I'm also wondering if the moral contradiction that you identify in commercial surrogacy doesn't already exist in ordinary pregnancy. Like, if there's a woman carrying a child and I'm the biological father, I don't have the right to prevent her from giving up the pregnancy by having an abortion. That's just how it is. So isn't it the case then that ordinary parenthood, at least potentially, involves this same contradiction between the rights of the person carrying the child and the rights of the intending parent, or it can do?
1: Yeah. So I think this is super interesting, and I do think it's a difficult topic and one that is under theorized, right? This conflict that can arise when the pregnant woman wants to have an abortion and the biological father wants her to continue the pregnancy. I think there is something very difficult that we need to kind of make progress.

as philosophers, we need to say more about this conflict, and it is under-theorized. The one thing I would say is that there's something quite different about the two cases, the commercial surrogacy case and the your kind of, you know, ordinary procreation between two people who at some point decided that they were going to have a child together. And that is that when you decide as a couple to procreate, you embark in a moral project together. You make a moral commitment to one another to one day parent that child. And so the conflict here would be a different conflict, right? It would be not a conflict that arises from this right to opt out because surrogacy is a very demanding work. It would be a conflict between the right of the pregnant person, or pregnant woman, to make decisions about her own body, and then the right of this couple to continue or not this moral project. So there is a conflict, but it's different because at the very least, I think in cases like this, the person who is pregnant owes the other party a non-trivial reason to end the pregnancy, right? So to get someone to embark with you on this project, to say, let's be parents, let's create a child, and then to one day wake up and say, you know what, I'm bored, I don't want to be pregnant anymore. I think it is, you know, it is a case where the pregnant person is wronging her co-procreator. So there will be conflicts, but then it's narrowing scope because

0: go back to the drawing board on the arguments. How likely do you think it is that those arguments may eventually come to carry the day in a country like Australia? At the moment, commercial surrogacy is banned in Australia. Can you see that changing?
1: I can, because there's been a lot of advocacy on the part of defenders of commercial surrogacy for the practice to become legal. And to be fair, I think they raise some important considerations, right? So I think, although I do think that commercial surrogacy doesn't count as legitimate work, I do worry about commercial surrogates being exploited in the developing world. I worry about citizenship laws and how that can create vulnerability to children who are born abroad. So I think there are many considerations that come into play when it comes to the question of whether it should be legal. And the defenders of commercial surrogacy have put forward considerations that I think are we need to take seriously. But we can still accept that, you know, we can

0: But I don't think we need to wait until philosophers have developed those accounts to make progress on the legal question. There are many considerations that come into play, and legislators should take all those considerations into account and make a decision that protects Australian citizens and also avoids a situation where Australian citizens exploit vulnerable people abroad.
1: Well, we shall see what happens. And when it happens, we'll get you back on to talk about it. Laura, it's been great to talk today. Thanks so much for coming on the show.
0: Oh, thanks for having me.
1: Luara Ferrasioli, she's Associate Professor in the Faculty of Arts and Social Sciences at the University of Sydney. She has a recent paper published in the European Journal of Political Theory titled "Is Commercial Surrogacy Legitimate Work?" And we'll put a link to that on the Philosopher's Zone website, where, as always, you can stream or download past episodes of the show. And don't forget the ABC.

0: New inspiration from ABC Books. The Outrageous Good Fortune of Living is a guide for the curious, the questioning, the grateful, and the hopeful. How can we build a world that embraces all paths to the divine, however we define it and however we live it? Lee Kaufman says, even in our turbulent times, this book will leave you calmer and inspired. The Outrageous Good Fortune of Living by Jackie Bailey. Available now in bookshops and online.
1: Welcome to Crowd Science from the BBC World Service, the show that answers your science questions. I'm Caroline Steele, and I'm standing in a barn in Switzerland, watching two scientists run up a rickety ladder to gather some very precious cargo.
2: So we have the four juvenile owls now here in our clothes bags, and we will now start to measure them and tag them.
1: Oh my gosh, so in that space of time, like a minute, you caught four owls. Baby owls. And you are carrying three dead rodents?
3: Yeah, exactly. So that's their food reserve, yeah. So we will now determine the species, measure them, weigh them, so we just have a rough idea of what they eat.
1: We're here thanks to a question from one of you, which you're probably going to think has nothing to do with owls. But stick with me, all will become clear later in the show. This week's listener happens to live quite close to home, so we jumped on a train to meet her in person.
4: My name is Rachel. I live in Cambridge in the UK. My question for Crowd Science is, how does Bluetooth work?
1: Was there any particular moment where you thought of this question?
4: Yeah, so on my commute to work, I cycle through the fields in Cambridge and listen to a podcast or some music along my journey. And I was just wondering, how does my phone connect to a device like my headphones and transmit such a clear signal? We're often in a room with multiple people, so they've connected to their headphones, and how do the devices not get their metaphorical wires crossed?
1: Yes, you never accidentally sort of tune into someone else's music.

0: music or a podcast whilst just cycling along. What's actually happening here is, first of all, the phone itself is getting that content. It's then transmitting a radio signal from a Bluetooth chip, a special Bluetooth chip on the phone. And that radio signal travels in all directions, including towards your headphones. And that radio signal is being what's called modulated. It's being changed by the phone in a way that reflects the music. So the music will be digitally stored. It will be a sequence of ones and zeros. And what, in essence, happens is that radio signal will be made slightly louder for a one, slightly weaker for a zero. This signal will travel to your headphones. They have a little antenna, and then they'll be able to notice it getting louder and weaker, and they'll turn that back into ones and zeros. And then they need to turn that into actual music, and then you hear it in your ears. So that, in a nutshell, is how it all works. But, of course, there's a lot more to it than that.
1: Okay, so let's go through that step by step. So you said that Bluetooth uses radio waves to send information. Can you explain how it does that exactly?
0: Yeah, so radio waves are actually something that's called electromagnetic waves. And in fact, light is part of the electromagnetic spectrum. So radio waves are, in fact, just a lower frequency version of light. And frequency, it's how many waves you see in a particular period of time. So if you imagine waves crashing on a beach, if you had one every 10 seconds, that might be a low frequency of waves. But if you had 10 every second, that would be a much higher frequency of waves. And you get the same thing in radio waves. There's a wide range of different frequencies.
1: Why, if they're transmitting radio waves, why do you never sort of accidentally pick up some Bluetooth when you're tuning a radio to a certain frequency?
0: So every single use of radio, and there are thousands of them, television and radio and cellular and so on, is allocated its own little bit of the radio spectrum, and therefore they don't interfere with each other. If you go back to the old days of tuning a radio with a dial, that tuning range would be well below, as it turns out, it's a much lower frequency than is used by Bluetooth. So that radio would never get up to the Bluetooth frequency, which is 2.45 gigahertz, which is 2.4 billion waveforms per second. And in fact, we'll head through to the kitchen where we can pick up on some of that, because it relates to microwave ovens.
1: Okay, you're going to show us your microwave?
0: Yeah.
1: William takes us into his kitchen to try a little experiment. So what has this microwave got to do with Bluetooth?
0: So microwaves actually use exactly the same frequency as Bluetooth. In fact, a microwave is actually a very powerful radio transmitter. And nothing more than that. And it blasts your food with radio waves. And it does so at a particular frequency. And that frequency, 2.4 gigahertz or 2.4 billion waveforms per second, is exactly the same frequency that we use for Bluetooth. And indeed, the reason that Bluetooth uses it is because way back when microwaves first started to be thought about, people thought, well, actually, it's going to create interference. The radio signals will leak out a little bit from the microwaves. That will make them fairly useless for other purposes. And so it became known as junk spectrum. And that meant that anybody could actually do anything they wanted with it. And so people started to experiment initially with Wi-Fi and then eventually with Bluetooth in those bands because they were available, free to use. And so actually, it was just a very convenient place to drop in Bluetooth. So in fact, the microwave oven, in a strange way, is the reason that we use those particular frequency bands for Bluetooth.
1: That's so interesting. So if I sort of listen to music using Bluetooth headphones next to a microwave, does it interfere at all?
0: So it will depend quite how much it leaks. So the microwave oven is about a million times more powerful than your Bluetooth transmitter in your in your handset. So if only one millionth of the signal gets out of the oven, that's enough to cause some issues with your headset.
1: Let's put that to the test. William places a cup of water in the microwave, as you should never run them empty, while listener Rachel and I, along with this episode's producer Anand, start streaming an episode of Crowd Science through a Bluetooth speaker. And as soon as the microwave starts, you can hear it scrambling the signal. Ooh, stopping working.
2: Evan Jagger's here. And this week, we're devoting an entire to a topic that a lot of you are curious about. It's subject comes up again, if you have got in touch asking about the science behind itching and scratching.
3: Magic. That did actually really work.
2: What is the sensation?
1: As soon as the microwave stops, the audio begins playing clearly. Fun fact, this is also the reason why Bluetooth doesn't work very well underwater, which means we don't yet have underwater Bluetooth headphones. As the 2.4 gigahertz frequency used

0: by microwave ovens, and therefore Bluetooth, is designed to be absorbed by water so it can heat up your food. It's funny to think that this chunk of the electromagnetic spectrum was once thought of as junk. But it's a good thing that it was, as it meant experimental engineers in the 90s could play around with it.
1: Okay, I'm Jaap Haartsen. I am based in the Netherlands. I have a wife and three children. And my wife always says, well, we have a fourth child as well, and that is Bluetooth.
0: Jaap is the actual inventor of Bluetooth.
1: I was asked to come up with some kind of new technology that could make things around the mobile phone wireless. So no more cables, and they would just seamlessly connect to each other.
0: What year was this, roughly? When was this happening?
1: Yeah, that was in the summer of 1994.
0: 1994. Where did the name Bluetooth come from?
1: Back in like 950 AD, there was this Danish king. He lived in Jelling.

0: crossing triangles, or to me, it looks like a bow tie on its side.
1: Right. And the logo, yeah, it actually consists of two parts, and it comes from the runic alphabet. One part is really a B from Bluetooth, but actually his first name is Harald. And Harald in the runic alphabet is written as a pole with an X. So if you have a pole and an X and you merge that with the B, then you get the logo which you see today.
0: Who knew? The Bluetooth logo is actually a hidden set of initials. It's made by combining two runes, letters from an ancient Scandinavian alphabet. An H, which is represented by a cross with a vertical line through the middle, and a triangular capital B laid on top. So, back in the summer of 1994, did YARP expect Bluetooth to really take off?
1: No. I was a happy engineer just working with new scientific challenges. But then on a certain moment in 2006, I read an article and it said, okay, there are 1 billion Bluetooth devices shipped. And then I thought, oh, wait a minute, this is something serious. This will not go in anymore. And I think there are like 6 or 7 billion devices every year shipped now. But also some years ago, I bought a sauna. And the sauna had Bluetooth inside, so I can listen to podcasts while in the sauna. And
0: that's amazing.
1: Yeah, that's amazing. I never have imagined that.
0: Oh, to have a Bluetooth sauna. So far, we've looked at the basics of how Bluetooth sends information through the air and some of the history of how it was invented. But we started the show collecting some baby owls. Now, you might understandably be wondering where they fit in. That's coming up next.

0: to Crowd Science from the BBC World Service. And in this episode, we're interested in how you're listening. Do you absorb answers to your science questions in your own personal Bluetooth sauna, like YARP? Do you listen via an old-fashioned radio? Or perhaps, like listener Rachel, you're hearing this through a pair of wireless headphones. Rachel wants to know how her Bluetooth headphones work, but there are, of course, lots of other uses of Bluetooth out there, including a particular type of device that has really taken off in the last few years. Tracking tags. You might have used them yourself. You can attach them to your keys, your luggage, or, in my case, my cat. And they rely on a new flavour of Bluetooth, which makes it incredibly easy to work out where something is.
1: So these tags use a new incarnation of this technology called Bluetooth Low Energy.
0: This is Damien Farine.
1: They effectively send a signal out every couple of seconds, and this signal is then picked up by other devices, almost any electrical device now that has Bluetooth capability. They take the location of the device and then they send that to the cloud.
0: That's so interesting. I didn't realize that tags were completely dependent on the phones around them. Do you not kind of need permission from the phone user?
1: It's actually not just phones, firstly. It's smartwatches and anything that has a GPS on it. But it's done sort of behind the scenes, so it's all completely anonymous. And it's all encrypted as well, the information. So there's no real way of knowing, you know, who the phone was, what the phone was doing, or anything like that.
0: Damien has been working on Bluetooth low energy tags as part of a research project at the Australian National University. But he's not a telecommunications engineer, he's an ecologist, looking into movement patterns of different birds.
1: The most common way that people do this now is they get these GPS tags and the tag itself records the location of the bird. We face a whole bunch of different trade-offs when dealing with this kind of hardware because it's quite energy intensive. So you have to have a big battery and that puts on a lot of weight. So, you know, we have to either shrink the battery. So one way we've been getting around that is with solar panels, but then that increases the cost of the tag. So some of these tags cost, you know, £1,000 or £1,500 or something per tag.
0: But Damien has figured out a way around all of these problems. Tags that use Bluetooth.
1: These tags themselves, they don't have any GPS on them. They don't have almost any hardware, just this tiny little low-powered Bluetooth chip. It allows us to basically farm out the whole processing energetic needs to the phones that are receiving the signal as opposed to having to do it specifically on the tag.

0: These little tags piggyback on the power and Bluetooth capability of nearby devices, which has opened up a whole new world of possibilities. You can now track tiny birds like robins that would have been too small to put GPS tags on. And because Bluetooth tags are cheaper, scientists can afford to monitor a whole group of animals rather than just one or two individuals. Of course, there are limitations. The animals have to live fairly close to humans with Bluetooth devices. But scientists around the world are already putting Damien's tags to work. And we went to meet some of them in the Swiss countryside by the side of a road, in the shadow of a giant former tobacco barn.
1: I'm Bettina Almasi. I'm a biologist working at the Swiss Ornithological Institute in Sempach for more than 20 years. And I'm doing research on barn owls.
0: We heard Bettina and her team capturing four baby barn owls hiding in the roof rafters at the start of the show. It's part of a research project tracking juvenile owls.
1: So we want to understand where the juvenile barn owls go to when they leave the family group. Because they stay together for about 1 month after they are able to fly. During this time they learn to hunt, and then the parents do not feed them anymore and they are on their own and they have to search for their own breeding site. And they can go quite far. So some are staying in the area, but others, they are going to Germany, to France, in all directions. So this project on juvenile dispersal, I started basically with my PhD back in 2004, like more than 20 years ago. We used traditional radio tags. We just send out a beep signal, and we had handhold antennas to follow the owls. This works quite well for the owls who stay in the regions, but about one third of the barn owls, they disperse further and we just lose them. Then we tried to use GPS. The GPS devices, they get smaller and smaller and smaller, but they still use a lot of battery power. And with night active barn owls, we cannot use solar panels. And now suddenly, in 2026, we have this exciting new device which uses the Bluetooth to get locations.
0: This is the first season that Bettina and her team have used these tags.
2: I'm Ramon Sage, I'm a PhD student at the Swiss Ornithological Institute. These are the tags we received from Damien Farin.
0: Wow, they're tiny. I mean, that's sort of the size of a coin, right? Mm-hmm. It's black, and you can see a tiny circuit board on the tag, and it's got a little chip on it.
2: It's very small. It's about 7 grams. If an owl is 300 grams, that's a bit between 2-3% of the body weight, so that's really not much.
0: How do you attach these tags to the owls?
2: We have 3D printed cases where we can place them inside. We close it with a lid. We glue it nicely together. And then we have these rubber bands that we then put in a leg loop style around the owl.
0: Are you basically turning it into a little backpack?
2: A little backpack, but around the legs, not the wings.
0: Now it's time to fit the backpacks, and for me to get my first glimpse of one of the birds.
3: Goodness me, it's a baby owl! Hey, it's okay. My goodness me.
0: Oh, little poop, fair enough.
3: Oh my god, oh, it's so cute.
0: It's like, excuse me, I was napping, do you mind? But it doesn't seem too cross at you.
2: No, they're relatively easy compared to other birds to measure them and handle them.
0: I'm surprised by how relaxed the owls seem to be when they're being handled. Field assistant Margarita is the first to attach a tag.
4: So I'm placing the tag on the back of the owl, and then I will be careful to pass the band right over the knee and underneath the leg, but being careful to not take the wing with me so they can flap and fly easily.
0: Do you think they mind wearing the tags, or...?
2: I think after a while they stop realizing. In the beginning, of course, it probably feels a bit weird, but after a while they will not notice anymore. And as we've seen, it does not affect the survival. And after 2 years, they should fall off by themselves so that it doesn't stay on the whole life.
4: And now we check that he can flap and...
2: It goes nice around the...
4: All good for your first flight.
3: Oh... You've got this!
0: With the Bluetooth backpacks in place, it's back up the barn's creaky ladder to take these baby owls back home.

0: We just put them back, so they are now in the corner, sitting there quietly. They already closed their eyes. By tonight, we should have their first locations. If we are successful in that, if we see that these tags are a good tool for barn owl tracking, then I would be really interested in to look more into the social structure of the population. How often do they meet out in the field when they are hunting or before they pair? All these things that at the moment we cannot look at. And all these research questions to answer is only possible because we have now this new technology. And knowing a bird for so many years, for such a long time, and each year finding out some new things is amazing to me. And it also makes me understand that the more I research the barn owl, the less I understand it.
1: Scientists like Bettina are now using these trackers to study all kinds of species, from sloths to cockatoos. And it's all possible because Bluetooth devices are now so common, providing a huge network to pick up the signals from tags. But the sheer number of Bluetooth devices that surround us every day, from wireless keyboards to cars, from headphones to owl trackers, also has the potential to cause problems. Back in Cambridge with telecoms expert William, Rachel has one last question.
2: Okay, so if you've got multiple different devices that are all operating within this same frequency band, how do they not get confused or mixed up between different devices?
3: Yeah, so it's actually a real challenge. So the way that Bluetooth has overcome this is, first of all, to divide up this 2.4 gigahertz band into 80 tiny little subbands. And each device, when it transmits, uses one of those 80 different subbands. So that, in principle, allows lots of different devices to exist. The problem is they're not coordinated. So you might be using Bluetooth with your phone and your headset, and I might be in the same room using Bluetooth with my phone and my headset, and the two aren't talking to each other. So it's not that one says to the other, I know what you have, channel 6 and I have channel 8. They just don't do that. And so you could well be in a situation where randomly two devices choose the same channel, and then they would interfere with each other.
1: But that doesn't happen, despite there being only 80 Bluetooth bands and potentially hundreds of devices in range of each other, just waiting to collide. And that's down to a really clever solution.
3: So what Bluetooth did to overcome that was it adopted something called frequency hopping. And what that means is that it transmits for quite a short period of time, let's say a millisecond, a thousandth of a second, on one of those channels, say channel 1, and then it will jump to a different one, say channel 10, and then it will jump to another one, channel 20. And each different Bluetooth device is given a different, what's called hopping sequence. So there is a chance that at any point in time, the two will end up on the same channel and they'll interfere. But for the most part, they won't. If there's only two devices and there's 80 channels and they're both kind of fairly randomly hopping between them, then only one time in 80 will they end up on the same one. And the system is designed that if that happens, effectively you can overcome it using sort of an error correction system. So actually, frequency hopping is the way that they avoid interfering with each other, as long as there aren't too many of them.
1: Okay, so if you've got my phone connected to my Bluetooth headphones, my phone is sending out a radio signal, jumping around, yes, sort of seemingly randomly. How do my headphones know where to look for the signal? How do they know to go band 8, band 12, yeah, band 71?
3: Yeah, so what actually happens in Bluetooth is, if those 80 channels, typically 3 are reserved for the initial contact. And in that initial contact, the two devices will agree on the frequency hopping pattern they're going to use. In fact, the phone will say to the device, right, we're going to go for pattern 6,382, and they both know what that pattern is, and then off they go, and essentially they're able to then maintain contact through that pattern into the future.
1: So Rachel's headphones start by listening on one of 3 special channels where Bluetooth devices announce their presence. Once her headphones and phone find each other, they agree on a carefully choreographed routine, hopping between frequencies 1,600 times every second, which means the air around you can be full of Bluetooth signals, seamlessly dancing around each other. Rachel, how are you feeling? Do you feel like you understand how Bluetooth works now?
2: Yeah, I think you've built such a great picture of the history of Bluetooth, how it works. I never would have guessed that it was radio waves that were behind the signals.
1: Do you think when you next cycle along using your Bluetooth headphones?
2: Exactly. I'm going to be picturing the radio waves coming out of my phone and hopping towards my

0: The phones, yes.
1: That's it for this edition of Crowd Science from the BBC World Service. The presenter was Caroline Steele and the producer was Anand Jagatia. Thank you for listening.
2: And don't forget, you can also send your questions to us on WhatsApp. Just message us or send a voice note to +44 8000 314 773.
3: Hey there, I'm Mark Fennell, and you may know me from Stuff the British Stole, where I follow stolen objects through history. But I've also got the series No One Saw It Coming, where we go even wider, hunting down the people, the accidents, the strange twists of fate that changed history long before anyone realised what they were setting in motion. No One Saw It Coming. 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
4: Coming up after the news in Rewind, we head to Russia in September 1999. It's just weeks after Vladimir Putin becomes Prime Minister, and four bombs blow up four apartment buildings across the country, killing hundreds of people while they sleep. But who did it? Helena Merriman speaks to journalists about alternative theories for the bombings, which are still considered dangerous to investigate to this day. Putin and the apartment bombs, next here on ABC Radio National.

0: A number of events across the country have been cancelled because of heatwave conditions, with temperatures over 38 degrees Celsius or 100 degrees Fahrenheit in some areas. Thunderstorms also prompted a roughly two-hour evacuation of the National Mall in Washington, where President Donald Trump was due to speak later. Staying in the United States, where France has ground out a tough 1-0 win over Paraguay in their round of 16 match at Soccer's World Cup. Amanda Schlala reports from Philadelphia Stadium.
1: Paraguay frustrated France, sitting deep in defence and limiting any quality shots on goal. Les Bleus finally got the breakthrough they were looking for when they were awarded a second-half penalty, and captain Kylian Mbappe sent them through to the quarterfinals. They'll face Morocco next after the African champions' 3-0 win over Canada in Houston.
0: Denmark's Jonas Vingegaard has claimed the leader's yellow jersey after the opening stage of cycling's Tour de France. The two-time Tour winner finished the 19.6-kilometre team time trial course in 21 minutes and 47 seconds, 8 seconds ahead of Italy's Filippo Ganna. Defending champion Tadej Pogacar rounded out the top three. Michael Matthews was the best-placed Australian, finishing 51 seconds off the lead in 16th place. ABC News.
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3: Welcome to ABC Rewind. In Putin and the Apartment Bombs, presenter Helena Merriman returns to one of the most contested and consequential stories in modern Russia. In September 1999, just weeks after Vladimir Putin became Prime Minister, four bombs blew up four apartment buildings across Russia, killing hundreds of people. Helena Merriman speaks to journalists about alternative theories for the bombings, which are still considered dangerous to investigate to this day. Here's episode 2, Sugar.
4: When we started researching this story, we made a list of everyone we wanted to talk to. Most were Russian, but for reasons that will become clear, most of them wouldn't talk to us. We'd reach out, they'd reply, and then the moment we mentioned our subject, the 1999 apartment bombs, they'd go quiet. But there's one person everyone said we should talk to.
5: Okay.
6: Are we okay?
5: Yeah.
4: Someone who spent his life trying to figure out what happened in those 2 weeks that changed Russia.
5: Is David close enough to the microphone? Would you like him to be a little bit closer?
4: He's called David Satter. What was it that drew you to working in the Soviet Union?
6: Well, if the question is what drew me to Russia and the Soviet Union, you have to go back literally to my childhood.
4: David was one of those nerdy kids who was just interested in Russia as a hobby. He grew up in the 60s, remembers his parents talking about the Cold War around the kitchen table, and decided to learn Russian.
6: I knew it that only a very restricted number of people from the West were even able to go to the Soviet Union and spend time there. And I never dreamed at that time when I was 13 years old that one day I would be one of them.
4: David started working in Russia in the 70s as a journalist for the Financial Times. So he'd been writing about Russia for 20 years by the time of the bombs in September 1999.
6: It was obvious that someone was blowing up residential apartment blocks and killing people in the middle of the night to inspire terror.
7: The blast happened before dawn as the building's 150 residents lay sleeping. An entire apartment block collapsed.
4: In just 12 days, four apartments had been bombed, some 300 people killed.
8: There was no warning and no escape for those caught inside. Whole families wiped out as they slept.
4: No one had taken responsibility for the attacks, but the government blamed Chechen militants.
9: Russia's Prime Minister Vladimir Putin blamed Islamic militants for the attack and said that Russian forces would wipe out their bases in Chechnya.
4: And because all the bombs had gone off at night, killing people as they slept, all over Russia, people were now sleeping outside on the streets, hoping they'd be safer there.
10: And people left bewildered, distrustful, and scared.
6: Suddenly, people throughout Moscow and throughout Russia feared of being blown up in their beds. And that had a huge psychological effect. The entire country felt it was under siege.
10: As night falls in the housing estates of Moscow, there's an almost palpable sense of fear and helplessness.
6: The country is in a state of total terror. Police are being inundated with calls from worried people reporting suspicious activity. Police departments everywhere are on edge. And this is true also of the city of Ryazan.
4: Ryazan. It's a city about 100 kilometres southeast of Moscow. And it's here, just a few days after the fourth bomb explodes, that something weird happens. It's evening on September the 22nd, 1999, 6 days after the fourth bomb. And in the city of Ryazan, like everywhere else in Russia, people are patrolling their apartments, keeping watch. Volunteers are taking shifts, stopping anyone who looks suspicious. Everyone is on high alert. And then,
6: at about 9:30, a man by the name of Alexei Kartofelnikov noticed some very strange activity.
4: Alexei is on his way home from work when he spots a white Lada car parked outside his apartment. But there's something odd about it.
6: The last two numbers of the license plate were covered up with a piece of paper, which was very suspicious.
4: Alexei stands there watching the car when suddenly he sees a man burst out of the basement of the apartment
6: and rush into the car.
4: So Alexei calls the police.
6: At first, the police were not interested. They were getting lots of calls of suspicious activity, and they couldn't answer it, all of them.
4: Alexei keeps calling, and the police eventually come. But there's a hitch.
6: They didn't want to go into the basement because it had been used as a toilet by local derelicts.
5: Oh, so it stank.
6: Yeah, it stank. But they insisted, and the police went down there. And
5: what did they find?
6: Well, they bolted back up the steps and said, there's a bomb in the building. And the entire building was evacuated.
4: In the panic, some people are left behind, people too weak or ill to leave the apartment. The police then call for backup and track down a local explosives expert. They go into the basement and they find three white sacks of powder connected to a detonator and a timer. They test the powder.
6: And tested positive for hexagon.
4: Hexagon, a military explosive, the same type that was used in at least one of the other apartment bombs. Outside, the residents are still gathered in the cold, waiting for news. The owner of a nearby cinema invites them inside, gives them hot tea. And it's then that they hear what the police have found. A bomb. Programmed to explode at 5 in the morning, the same time as the previous two bombs.
6: And you can imagine the atmosphere in the movie theater at 5 a.m. as everyone in that theater understood they would have been dead if that bomb had not been discovered.
4: That morning, the people of Ryazan wake up to the news. A bomb found and a city saved. Alexei, the man who spotted the suspicious car, has become a hero, the savior of Ryazan. The head of the local FSB, Russia's internal security service, even comes to meet the residents. Meanwhile, a manhunt has begun.
6: Ryazan is literally under siege. People everywhere are looking for the bombers, not just the FSB and the local police, but residents as well.
4: A few hours later, a call comes into the Ryazan phone exchange. A man at a payphone wants to be connected to a number outside the city. The operator puts it through. Then she does something she's not meant to do. She listens in. So she hears this phone call.
6: And here's this phone call. And a male voice said that the entire city is locked down. We can't get out.
4: The voice on the other end tells the men to split up, to leave the city immediately. Then the line goes dead. The operator sits there, stunned. In the middle of a manhunt for the bombers, someone inside Ryazan is trying to escape. She scribbles down the number and passes it to the local police.
6: The local police said, well, thank God we've got the number. This is the number of the terrorists. And so they called on the number.
5: And they guess it's going to be a Chechen militant at the other end.
6: Well, they thought it would be someone who one way or another was connected to them. Mm-hmm.
4: They trace the number and
6: turns out it's the FSB.
4: So, the people trying to escape the manhunt in Ryazan have just made a phone call, not to Chechnya, but to a number belonging to the FSB, Russia's own internal security service. That same day, police find the white car with a dodgy license plate abandoned in a parking lot. And then they track down two men who look just like the police sketches of the bombers, and they arrest them. And here's where things get even weirder. After they're arrested, the two men say, "We're not the bombers, we're FSB. They even take out their ID cards to prove it.
6: The FSB arrives, takes custody of them,
4: and takes the two men away. But it isn't until 2 days later that the government finally makes an announcement about this fifth bomb. It's now mid-morning on September 24th. And in Moscow, in a conference room near the Kremlin, the interior minister stands there in front of a red velvet curtain. And he starts listing proudly all the police's recent successes in the fight against terrorism. Eventually he comes to Ryazan, says he's proud that people there stopped the bombers. And that's it. The speech is over. There's no mention of the intercepted phone call or the men with the FSB ID cards, the ones who look just like the police sketches of the bombers. And then there's a 30-minute gap. A gap that people will puzzle over for years to come and that changes the direction of this story forever. Half an hour after the interior minister's speech, the head of the FSB, Nikolai Patrushev, appears in the lobby of the same building. He's just come out of an emergency government meeting about the bombs. A Russian journalist spots Patrushev, asks him about Ryazan, and Patrushev, he says something that completely contradicts what the interior minister said just half an hour ago. Patrushev says there was no bomb. This wasn't a terrorist attack, he says. It was a training exercise, a drill organized by the FSB. The white powder in the sacks? It wasn't hexagon. It was sugar. He says the FSB staged similar drills all over Russia to make sure people were paying attention, a test that only the people of Ryazan passed. What was your reaction to hearing them saying it was a training
6: episode? That was absurd. That was absolutely absurd.
4: But the FSB stick with their story. What happened in Ryazan was a shining success, they say. A success for the FSB who planned the training exercise, and a success for the residents who spotted the fake bomb.
6: Some people were even given prizes for vigilance. The telephone operator who reported the telephone call was given a color television as a prize.
4: But despite the prizes, few people in Ryazan believe it was a drill. Not the residents, not even the local FSB. But a few days later, something shifts. The local FSB changed their story, now echoing the official line from Moscow. Now they say it was just a training exercise. They explain that the bomb squad mistook the sugar for hexagon because its testing equipment was contaminated after being used in Chechnya. So, to summarise, in just over 2 weeks, four apartments have been blown up in Russia, some 300 people killed. And now this, a thwarted bomb, which the FSB says was just a training exercise. It's a lot to take in for the people of Russia. And you'd expect questions like, why would a security service plan training exercises in the middle of these deadly terror attacks? And why did they wait 48 hours to tell anyone about it? But these questions get sidelined because something else is happening, something that's taken the attention off Ryazan.
10: Misery returns to Chechnya. Just 3 years after its war with Russia, the fighter bombers are back.
4: Once the day after the strange events in Ryazan, Prime Minister Vladimir Putin gives the order. Russian fighter jets are to bomb Chechnya. 3 years after the first war ended, the second Chechen war has officially begun.
10: Moscow says it's targeting what it calls bandits, the Islamic rebels it holds responsible for the recent spate of bomb blasts in Russia's cities. But it's ordinary Chechens who are dying. And
4: journalists at the time draw a direct connection between the apartment bombs and this new war. Footage streams into news bulletins all over the world. Villages on fire. Pictures of dead Chechen civilians killed by bombs from above. Then the next day, Vladimir Putin appears on TV. Wearing a suit, looking straight into the camera, Putin says he's going to track the terrorists down, wherever they are. Then he slams his hands on the table. It's a new kind of speech from Russia's new prime minister. Blunt, aggressive, street fighter talk. Russians seem to love it. Slowly but surely, Putin's approval ratings creep up. And soon, Putin's image changes. He swaps his boardroom suits for military uniform, jumping into helicopters and planes, giving heart-thumping speeches to Russian soldiers fighting in Chechnya.
6: And suddenly, this totally inconspicuous guy who had the charisma of a lizard was everywhere.
4: Remember, only a few weeks back, people hardly knew anything about Vladimir Putin.
6: He had no previous political career in that he had never run for office. He was considered kind of a gray mouse. In Russian, we would say Syria Mishka.
4: As the fifth prime minister in just 18 months, no one thought he'd last. But now, it seems he's here to stay. At this time of national tragedy, after the bombs, Putin stepped up, become the leader many Russians seem to want. A man of action and revenge. And as Putin's popularity soars, in the background, journalists are scrambling to find out more about him, to understand why Boris Yeltsin picked him, and they uncover a story that might explain things. It goes back to a few months before the bombs, to this moment when Yeltsin, Russia's once-loved president, was looking for someone to replace him. He was getting older, drinking more, and he was surrounded by corruption scandals involving him and the oligarchs, the businessmen he protected through his presidency. Yeltsin's great fear was that his successor might one day turn on him, investigate one of these corruption scandals, maybe send him to prison. And if anyone was going to uncover the truth about Yeltsin's corruption, it was a man called Yuri Skuratov.
11: So Yuri Skuratov was the prosecutor general, and he was digging into some cases close to the Yeltsins.
4: Here's the BBC's Andrew Harding, who you heard from in episode one.
11: And he didn't seem to be getting the message that maybe these weren't the cases he should focus on.
4: One night on Russian state TV, a newsreader announces they have something to show, something involving the prosecutor general. In fact, they're clearing the schedule for it. Viewers are warned the footage isn't suitable for anyone under 18. A video starts playing. It's the prosecutor general, but not as the Russian public are used to seeing him. He's naked, and he's in bed with two women. It's a sex tape, a long one, a whole 55 minutes of airtime. A sex session broadcast to the whole of Russia.
11: I interviewed Skuratov soon after this, and he understood that was a kind of revenge hit to try and sway him from some of the prosecutions that he was investigating. Somebody incredibly powerful had taken the tape, sent their minion to the TV station and late at night persuaded somebody to put it on. And who could that have been? The suspicion was that it possibly was Vladimir Putin and that this was a way of demonstrating loyalty to Yeltsin.
4: The day after the sex tape was broadcast, Putin, then head of the FSB, gave a press conference, said the video was real. So did Putin set up the sting operation? Perhaps. But like a lot of things in Putin's backstory, we don't know for sure. What is clear is that somehow Putin had earned Yeltsin's trust. And now, 6 months later, as Prime Minister, Putin is reinventing himself. Back in August, before the bombs, only 2% of Russians thought Putin would make a good president. Now, just a few months later, and Putin being all over the news, his ratings have soared to over 40%. It's now early October, a few weeks after the bombs. People in Russia are now sleeping back in their beds. But there's still a sense of unease. And although the world's media has now shifted its attention to the new war in Chechnya, there are still a lot of unanswered questions about the bombs. And under the radar, a few journalists are starting their own investigations, trying to get to the truth.
6: My premonition was that there was something very, very sinister going on.
4: Journalist David Satter had been calling his contacts, people with links to Russia's security services, trying to find out more. And tonight, in the light autumn rain, he's following a lead. He makes his way through central Moscow, past Red Square, and up to the top floor of a department store to meet two men, both former members of the security services.
6: We walk down to the end of a corridor and looked out the windows at the lights of the Bolshoi Theater in the city.
4: David talks to his sources for around an hour. They tell him they don't buy the official story that Ryazan was a drill, or that the apartment bombs were plotted by Chechen militants.
6: For one thing, it didn't make sense for the Chechens to bomb a working-class neighborhood. If the Chechens had been responsible, they would have bombed official buildings or the homes of the rich.
4: The men question how Chechen militants would have got their hands on hexagon, the explosive used in at least one of the bombs.
6: Because hexagon was produced only in a single factory, which was tightly guarded by the FSB.
4: And they mentioned something else, how the Russian authorities demolished the remains of the apartment blocks just days after the explosions.
6: Which effectively destroyed the crime scene. This would never have happened if they were interested seriously to investigate who was responsible for the bombings.
4: And the two men are clear about who they think plotted the bombs. It wasn't Chechen militants, they say. It was the FSB. To be clear, I don't know who David's sources were. I can't call them up and confirm their story. What we do know is that back in 99, when David speaks to these men, their theory that the apartment bombs were an FSB plot was not mainstream thinking. There were hints of it in the Russian press, a few whispers of speculation. But in the Western press, almost nothing.
6: I realized I had to write something.
4: David sits down and starts writing. He lays out everything he's learned. The unanswered questions, the inconsistencies, the whispers from his sources. Then he calls a contact at the Washington Times, a small but influential paper back then, with a circulation of around 100,000. He pitches the story, and they say yes. It takes him all night, but by dawn, the piece is finished. He calls it Anatomy of a Murder. And in it, he says the apartment bombs weren't plotted by Chechen militants, but by the FSB. Then, just before he sends it, he pauses. He has no idea what the consequences of writing this could be.
6: You know, I hesitated for a long time and then just pushed send.
4: And then he steels himself for what might come.

0: let's track to the end of the year. It's end of 1999, 31st of December. Just paint a picture of that moment.
1: So it's the millennium.
0: Here's the BBC's Andrew Harding again.
1: It's the millennium bug. The Americans are terrified. I heard a rumour that they'd replaced the swimming pool water with drinkable water because they were so worried that the millennium bug was going to stop everything. And then in the afternoon of New Year's Eve, completely out of the blue, nobody saw it coming.
2: Russian President Boris Yeltsin has resigned. He was due to leave office next June, but says he's going now because he's done everything he can for his people. Mr. Yeltsin...
1: The news came of Yeltsin stepping down.
3: I want to ask for your forgiveness, because many of our dreams did not come to pass, because what had seemed simple turned out to be terribly hard.
0: Sitting in the Kremlin, in a surprise lunchtime broadcast, Yeltsin gives an emotional speech to the people of Russia.
3: I ask forgiveness for not fulfilling some of the hopes of the people who believed that we could in one swoop, in one leap, jump from the grey, stagnant, totalitarian past into the radiant, wealthy and civilised future. I am leaving. I have done everything I can.
0: Waiting in the wings in the Kremlin, as Yeltsin gives his final speech, Vladimir Putin.
4: New elections will be held in 3 months. Until then, Prime Minister Vladimir Putin will be acting president. Mr. Putin has already taken control of the nuclear briefcase. By stepping down now and calling early elections, Mr. Yeltsin has made Mr. Putin almost unbeatable.
5: Thank you very much, Vladimir Putin said, casually accepting the leadership of the world's largest country.
0: In Russian news footage from that day, you see Putin and Yeltsin walk out of the Kremlin together. Yeltsin is trussed up in a long coat and fur hat, looking bloated. Putin, in contrast, looks wiry, youthful. The two men shake hands. Yeltsin then tells Putin to take care of Russia before he climbs into a car and disappears into the snow. It's now just a few hours before the millennium, this strange moment in history when some people thought the world might end. And on the streets of Moscow, the celebrations have begun.
1: Snow was coming down, people were letting off firecrackers drunkenly in their hands. There was a sort of extra rowdy atmosphere on Red Square. It was looking particularly beautiful.
0: Across Russia, families are gathering, some praying for those they lost in the bombs, or for sons and fathers fighting in Chechnya. Others praying that the world as they know it won't end at midnight. Then, as the clock chimes 12, they switch on their televisions.
5: Tonight, Vladimir Putin made his first presidential address at midnight, a new face for the new millennium. There will be no power vacuum, he said. There was a warning, too.
0: And their world has changed, just not in the way they thought. The change isn't instant. In fact, it takes a while to sink in.
1: It was only a few weeks later that people came back from their holidays and their hangovers and the new year began, and suddenly, fait accompli. There was Putin, Yeltsin had disappeared, and we were in the Putin era.
0: On the front pages of newspapers all over the world, Putin's face looks out, strong, defiant. There are long articles musing about what kind of leader he'll be. But the story of the apartment bombs and Ryazan? Mostly forgotten in the swirl of events.
6: David Satter's article for the Washington Times, suggesting that the FSB might be behind the bombs, was hardly noticed in the West, but in Russia, it's a different story. Putin and the Apartment Bombs is presented by Helena Merriman. It's a BBC Studios production.
7: Hi, I'm Andy Lee, and this is Wiz.
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7: In the show that he

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1: There's nothing to see here.
0: 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More monsters.
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4: Hello, I'm Liam Fox and welcome to Pacific Review. We'll take a look at the big stories from the region over the past week. Coming up, a mixed response in Vanuatu to the new security pact with Australia. A notorious criminal gang runs riot in Papua New Guinea's second biggest city. And Pacific Islanders pressure Australia to join a global ban on nuclear weapons. We'll have more on those stories coming up. This program is brought to you from the lands of the Yagara and Turrbal people. First, the El Niño weather system is already starting to bite, with crop damage and water shortages being felt across the region. Governments are racing to prepare for what could be one of the most damaging El Niños on record. Jordan Fennell reports.
5: Many farmers in Papua New Guinea's highlands recently woke to a devastating sight. Frost had destroyed their crops.
6: In the last few weeks, we've seen frost and ice. You know, I saw a picture of a child holding a large sheet of solid ice early in the morning. And that in itself shows just how concerning it is for farmers in the highlands.
5: Prolonged dry weather and clear skies sent overnight temperatures plunging. And PNG journalist Scott Wade says the impact will be felt far beyond the highlands.
6: You know, in the highlands, a lot of the surplus ends up in places like Port Moresby. They supply the mines, they supply Lee City, Medang with fresh vegetables. Now, if that one region is affected by frost or drought or any severe weather event, then we've got a whole country that is going to face an increase in the prices of goods and services, the prices of food.
5: It's an early warning of what this El Niño could bring. Every 3 to 7 years, an extended period of warmer water temperatures in the central and eastern Pacific Ocean causes a shift in atmospheric circulation. Dr. Leanne Webb leads Pacific climate projections for Australia's peak scientific body, the CSIRO, and she says the effects of this El Niño will be wide-ranging across the region.
7: So while some areas may experience drought, others may face heavy rainfall and flooding.
5: Dr. Webb says that 20 countries in the central and western Pacific, including PNG, Solomon Islands, Tonga, Samoa and Vanuatu, are forecast to receive less rain than usual.
7: So the dry conditions may lead to water shortage and even drought, reduced crop production, therefore, increased risk of wildfires, and then this adds to the stress on food security and the livelihoods of the people in the communities.
5: While countries including Nauru, Kiribati and Marshall Islands will get more rainfall than what they would generally expect.
7: Where there might be more rainfall, there may be increased risk of flooding and coastal inundation, water contamination and damage to infrastructure. This El Niño will also potentially impact health. The increased rainfall can bring high chances for waterborne disease, for example, like typhoid, or illnesses caused by mosquitoes like dengue.
5: In Papua New Guinea, the president of the Farmers and Settlers Association, Wilson Thompson, says now that El Niño has been declared, people need to know about it.
8: So what we need to do is get the right information out, send it, look, there's a drought that's coming. And you need to prepare yourself.
5: Prime Minister James Marape has ordered that every province and district in PNG identify vulnerable communities and water supplies while the national government develops a coordinated response plan. And across the Pacific, other countries are also preparing. Solomon Islands has activated its national drought response plan. Tonga has issued drought alerts and warnings across the country. And Vanuatu is urging communities that depend on rainwater to begin conserving supplies.
9: First of all, people who use rainwater will be the first ones to be affected.
5: The director of Vanuatu's meteorology services, Levu Anfalu, says falling water levels could affect everything from household supplies to electricity generation.
9: And also, if you look at energy, so you know a particular amount of water is needed to drive the turbines, so a certain volume. So probably that will also affect energy sector, especially those areas where you have hydropower.
5: This El Niño is predicted to be one of the strongest on record, and the CSIRO's Dr. Webb explains that climate change is amplifying that threat.
7: It's likely

0: that greenhouse warming will enhance the El Niño-related sea level extremes, and an increase in the variability of the sea surface temperature across the Pacific translates into an increase in the frequency and magnitude of, for example, marine heat waves.
1: At SPREP, the Pacific's leading environmental agency, climate science director Celessa Nime says those marine heat waves could be devastating.
2: So if you look at the compounding impact of this of both clear skies and the lower sea level in the western side of the Pacific, a lot of the shallow reefs will be exposed. So it has a lot of impact on, you know, corals, coral bleaching, marine life. There is usually some places where there will be algal blooms. There will be more events that will be experienced by some of these countries where marine heat wave, all of a sudden they will see fish dying.
1: The El Niño is slow moving and is expected to peak between November and January.
2: It will be tough months ahead for the region.
1: And Mr. Nime is urging communities to follow their local meteorological services and prepare now.
3: That story from Jordan Fennell, with additional reporting by Vanuatu reporter Lily Rose Wellwell and PNG reporter Belinda Cora. After months of prolonged and at times acrimonious negotiations, the leaders of Vanuatu and Australia have signed a new security pact called the Nakamal Agreement. Both countries agreed to water down key clauses Australia had sought, aimed at limiting Chinese investment in Vanuatu's ports, airports and telecommunications by blocking third-party involvement in critical infrastructure. Instead, the new agreement says Vanuatu will consult Australia on proposed third-party engagement in Vanuatu's critical infrastructure, which must remain free from militarisation, any form of foreign interference or unauthorised access. There's been a mixed response in Vanuatu. Former four-time Prime Minister of Vanuatu, Sato Kilman, says the agreement undermines his country's traditional non-aligned foreign policy outlook of being friends to all and enemies to none. Here he is speaking to our Vanuatu reporter, Lily Rose Wellwell.
4: From what is inserted in this agreement, my personal view is I don't think it's healthy. We're talking about a very sensitive issue. Security, which is, you know, we talk about climate change, of course, but comes anything to do with the policing or the military and things, it is a sensitive issue. And I think every country should be able to have the option of deciding what is best for their countries. Now, with this agreement, yes, Vanuatu will be signing, agreeing to it. But I think the important thing we must not forget is that it is a contract. And if we are going to talk about security, it is a contract in security. So I don't think that is very healthy for any country.
5: It took 10 months for the Vanuatu government to reach the agreed text before they signed the agreement. Do you think that will affect the relationship between Australia and Vanuatu, or it will further strengthen it, as the two prime ministers have already mentioned?
4: Oh, definitely, for the main bulk of the agreement will definitely benefit Vanuatu. But I what I'm saying is there's one or two clauses in there which I don't think is healthy, but I also know that there's provisions for amendments and things. Maybe later on down the road, if someone or our government decides that, no, we want to amend this, then the chances are that it's the provision is there and it can be pursued.
5: On the relationship of Vanuatu being friends to all, enemies to none, do you think this was the right approach that the government has taken to ensure that Vanuatu is friends to all, have bilateral relationships to all, including China?
4: No, definitely, definitely not. I think, you know, friends to all and enemy to none is something that our fathers during the independence struggle and non-independence decided that we will take the non-aligned stand, which is a good one. I think at times we struggle to honor that for one reason or another, but with this agreement, again, you can see that it seems to be saying that we are

0: Bilateral security agreements are not enough. He also sat down for an interview with our Fiji reporter, Lide Mavono.
1: Speaking to forum staff, diplomats and civil society in Suva, Prime Minister Wale said the region can no longer just talk about collective security. It needs to build it.
2: As leaders, we should never shy away from considering bold ideas that strengthen our collective security and provide greater certainty for future generations. This includes exploring whether there is value in a stronger regional framework that reflects our shared commitments and gives enduring expression to the security principles we have agreed together.
1: Minutes later, in his interview with the ABC, he went further, putting a number on how far that consensus has already spread.
2: I think there is a growing consensus. All the leaders that I've spoken to since Australia see that there is a genuine need. There are gaps that such an architecture would help to plug.
1: He says the region can no longer afford to be caught flat-footed on defence.
2: We cannot continue naively fumbling our way in terms of issues to do with defence security.
1: It comes as Australia prepares to sign the Vuvale partnership with Fiji. The Solomon Islands is running its own bilateral track, and Prime Minister Wale is putting a timeline on it.
2: The Solomons itself, we have, of course, commenced our own treaty negotiations with Australia. We're hoping to conclude such a treaty before the end of 2026.
1: But he cautions bilateral deals with Canberra and Wellington won't be enough on their own.
2: Bilateral treaties between Australia and or New Zealand and member countries of the Pacific Islands Forum are important, but will not plug all the gaps that a regional platform would afford us.
1: In his speech, Prime Minister Wale also made clear he's not interested in more talk about results.
2: We must move with greater purpose, greater urgency, and greater result. Our success will ultimately be measured by what changes in the lives of Pacific Islanders.
1: Heading into his first Pacific Island Forum leaders meeting, Prime Minister Wale says climate change and energy security will dominate the agenda issues sharpened by the current fuel crisis and the upcoming co-hosted Conference of the Parties, or COP. He's also open about the limited time he has to make his mark, both at home and in the region.
2: I myself have a very short runway to show my worth as a leader in Solomon Islands before the next general elections in 2028.
1: And on what kind of Pacific Island Forum leadership he wants to model, the former civil society activist has a simple message for the region's agencies and civil servants.
2: We're strong when we're together, and our voice is loudest when we speak as one.
0: Solomon Islands Prime Minister Matthew Wale there, Lide Mavono reporting. Authorities in Papua New Guinea's second biggest city are warning the parents of gang members to come forward or risk arrest and even eviction. Police have linked the Operation Brukim Tulat gang, also known as OBT, to a series of armed robberies, break-ins and murders across Lae. Some members are as young as 13 years old, as Natasha Emick reports.
3: The impact of OBT gang violence in Lae is deeply personal for Oswin Beretta. His brother, Cassie Terry, was shot and killed during a robbery last month.
4: He had a gunshot at the abdomen, the left side, on a close range, using a buckshot that damaged his intestine and his the left liver, which caused his death.
3: It happened near Cassie's home in Lae's Kankamung settlement on the 17th of June, as he was on his way to work as a security guard.
4: Cassie was supposed to be on shift at about 3 o'clock in the morning. Every time when he walks out from the settlement, he is also guarded by his brother-in-law just for safety reasons because of the OBT and all these things. So whilst they were walking out, they were attacked by those OBT people, or what do you call it?
3: Their brother-in-law, David Songo, also died of his injuries.
4: He was hit by a metal or something at the back of the head, causing a fracture in the brain that he lost his life.
3: David was a final year accounting student, while Cassie was the breadwinner for his family.
4: This is the biggest problem in Lae. We see OBT people walking at night, lonely.

0: They carry guns and weapons. Like, we need authorities to eradicate those type of people and send them home or do something at least to ease the pains of people who are victims of these things.
1: Freelance journalist Sylvester Gawi has spent years reporting on the OBT in Lae. He says the group operates across the city's outer settlements, often targeting vulnerable communities in the early hours of the morning when the police presence is limited.
2: They don't have tools and they don't have separate people that they target. They just prey on anyone, any family that is vulnerable. Like they don't have good protection, they don't have good fencing, they don't have good security.
1: Police estimate the OBT gang is made up of around 30 to 40 men and boys. But Sylvester says the ages of some of the members getting caught is alarming.
2: Yeah, it's sometimes shocking. You don't expect, you know, kids like as young as 12, 13 years old. They're all minors.
1: He says older, often previously convicted men are recruiting youths in the settlements. He says programs already exist in Lae to help disadvantaged youths find work and wants to encourage more of them to leave gang life before it's too late.
2: Yeah, my message to young people is let's marginalize them being a criminal. You can be someone better than OBT. Crime doesn't pay. Crime only ends your life.
1: The Lord Mayor of Lae, Jacob Maragu, says it's been an ongoing struggle for authorities to pinpoint exactly where these OBT members are living in the outer settlements, especially when people aren't coming forward with what they know.
3: As a Lord Mayor, I still think that the community leaders, some in the leaders, knows what is happening. And they are maybe benefiting in a way, or maybe they are afraid of reporting.
1: He says authorities will now resort to holding parents and family members of these OBT members to account.
3: Some of these OBT guys, we need to identify them or their parents. They have to come and see us, and we have to find some way forward.
1: He warns if they don't, they risk being evicted from the city.
3: There are people who's operating, when we identify it, will be arrested, and a severe punishment will be taken, and you might lose your property or you might lose your residence. That's the only way forward now.
1: Deputy Prime Minister and Lae MP John Russo also told the local media last week that people with links to the OBT could face eviction.
3: The parents, I think they are responsible in a way or other, the way I see. If they are continuing to do that, we will definitely ask them to leave the city. And they will not only leave the city, they will be arrested for harboring and creating this issue in the city.
1: The crackdown comes as community frustration in Lae over the OBT continues to grow. Members of the public killed an alleged OBT gang member and critically injured another in retaliation after a botched armed robbery in Nine Mile on the 20th of June. The mayor says while he understands people are angry, he prefers they do not take the law into their own hands.
3: Good citizens are on very high alert. They've already got a law into their hands by cutting three or four of them. As I'm talking, they had them all. So, you know, that is a message called to the city. If you continue your OBT, you'll be guilt. And today, there's nobody coming forward and claiming the body and saying, I'm putting the complaint. And that's a setback, you see.
1: He said it should be a warning for gang members.
3: And if you're caught in the action, or if you're caught in the action and you are shot dead, you might lose justice. You better stop.
4: That was Lae's Lord Mayor, Jacob Maragu, ending that report from Natasha Emek. Finally, a group of Pacific anti-nuclear activists joined Australian campaigners in Canberra to try and persuade the Australian government to sign the United Nations Treaty on the Prohibition of Nuclear Weapons. Prime Minister Anthony Albanese pledged to do so while in opposition, but has yet to fulfil his commitment. As Kyle Evans reports, the activists' mission is timely, coming 80 years after the first nuclear test on Bikini Atoll in the Marshall Islands.
5: Maxine Goodwin was just a teenager when her father succumbed to cancer in 1981. But what he told her on his deathbed has stayed with her ever since.
6: So my father had told us when I was quite young that he'd been in an aeroplane that made contact with radioactive cloud.
5: Maxine's father was a radio mechanic in the Royal Australian Air Force. At age 20, he was stationed at Onslow in Western Australia, a sleepy town that would become the staging area for the first of several British nuclear tests carried out on Australian soil, Operation Hurricane.
6: And my father was the only radio mechanic in that detachment, and his role was to obviously service the Dakota aircraft, but also he was responsible for, according to the his records, special equipment for tests.
7: They should be clear.
5: The Douglas C-47 Dakota was a support aircraft during the operation, used mainly for logistics and coastal patrols.

0: Health Minister Harriet Shing says the flu shot can significantly reduce the severity of symptoms.
1: We have a range of ways that people can access their flu vaccinations, whether it's at the GP, the Chemist Care Now framework, or indeed when you might be getting any other medical treatment and care. We also want to make sure that we're reducing the burden on our emergency departments and our hospitals.
0: Staying in Victoria, where police are investigating the death of a 35-year-old woman in Melbourne South East. Emergency services were called to a Pakenham home this morning following reports a woman had been found unresponsive and could not be revived. Police say a man who was home at the time has been taken to hospital and is assisting detectives. The circumstances surrounding the woman's death are still being investigated. In sport, Adelaide Thunderbirds player Taylor Williams says taking out the team's third Super Netball Premiership still feels as sweet as ever. The Thunderbirds became champions after defeating the Melbourne Vixens by 21 goals last night, the largest grand final victory margin in Super Netball history. Balaclava-born Williams says that the friendship and camaraderie between the players has contributed to their success.
2: It brings, I guess, out the best out of yourselves individually, but also as athletes. And so being able to have that element of fun and family within our group and all having a strong relationship is, yeah, definitely super important and something that we work a lot on.
3: This is ABC Radio National.
4: In Sydney, we say boori boori. And down the coast here, we say gurwul. It's the different names of our humpback whale, our totem. It's like a spiritual creature, and we believe that we came from the ocean onto land. Salt water is healing, you know, and some of the mothers over the years, when they brought their boorai home, which we say baby, they used to dunk them in the ocean because it's our salty tears that remind us that we came from the ocean and we return there one day. Yeah, as our humpback whales.
5: Hello, it's Meredith Lake with you for Soul Search. Come with me to the whale country that Teresa Adler calls home.
4: Hello. I tend to not use all my accolades. I'm just easy and carefree, but very down to earth, but very strong in my Aboriginal culture, Aboriginal spirituality, and also and how it links to Catholicism, so in very much in my Catholic faith as well.
5: Teresa is a Gawigal woman with connections to the Eora, Dharawal and Yuin Nations, a senior member of the Wreck Bay Aboriginal community on the south coast of New South Wales. For decades, she shared her culture as an educator and an advocate, all the way from the classroom to the Vatican in Rome. In fact, a little birdie told me that she plays online games with the Pope. What? Is that true?
4: Only when he's free, so not all the time.
5: And when you do, I find this hard to imagine. What does it look like? What does it involve?
4: Yeah, just words with friends and a little bit of eight ball pool online. So, yeah, we both got the apps. I didn't know about Wordle. Yes.
5: What, so the Pope introduced you to Wordle. Is that what you're saying?
4: Yes, at Pope Francis' funeral, yeah.
5: There's a story
4: after
5: there.
4: After he was buried, yes, yes.
5: Wow. So did you attend that funeral?
4: I did, yes, with Mario Bergoglio, Pope Francis's nephew.
5: Right. And now you have a Wordle with Friends chat group or something? Is that how it works?
4: Yeah, sort of like that. I'm not very good at it, I must say.
5: Is the Pope any good?
4: Oh, he's very articulate.
5: How did it come about that you have these friendships and connections?
4: I got to know Pope Francis, I think, was back in 2022. I was invited to Rome as a guest speaker alongside David Attenborough. He was online, I think, and sort of different leaders, Indigenous people, non-Indigenous leaders around the world on climate change. So it was in line with Pope

0: Francis's, one of his famous encyclicas, which was Laudato Si, in caring for creation, basically. And it tends to fit really well with First Nations people all around the world.
1: Wow. When you are in conversation with the Pope, do you talk about Aboriginal culture and spirituality?
0: Oh, most definitely. You know, he's very interested in my PhD on Aboriginal spirituality, connecting sea and country, and to deal with my humpback whales. So, you know, and he was in Peru for, I think, 30 years or something. So he has a real strong connection with First Nations people, which is beautiful. And I think with Pope Francis, he also did too. Both amazing popes.
1: So First Nations perspectives are winning the ear of the Pope. And Teresa Adler's at the heart of it as an Aboriginal Catholic. Not just playing Wordle with Leo, but researching sea and country and speaking up for the ocean. On Soul Search, I want to know more about Teresa's life and story and about how she carries her faith and her culture.
0: I was born in Sydney, so I'm very much connected with my languages from Goombangi, Yagle, North Coast, all the way down to La Perouse and then down to Rook Bay and Jervis Bay. So I speak several languages. That's been due to my mum and my grandmother, my mum's mum. They spoke languages in that as well. Yeah, and that's sort of what sums up what my PhD is.
1: Ah.
0: Yeah.
1: For non-Indigenous people, the concept of having a totem can sometimes be difficult to understand. How would you elaborate on what you mean when you say the whale is your totem?
0: Yes, it's like a spiritual creature, and we believe that we came from the ocean onto land. And when you look at dolphins and whales and stuff like that, they have in their bone structure, in their fins, they're like our hands in that. They have similar characteristics in regards to they are governed by the grandmother, and she passes on all that cultural knowledge to the younger ones, and especially the girls. And the males go away and mate, but they always tend to come back to the matriarchs and stay in that particular clan. And we're exactly the same. There's no difference. It's the grandmothers that pass on all that cultural knowledge with humpbacks. So, yes.
1: Wow. That area of the south coast around Jervis Bay at Wreck Bay that you mentioned, I'd imagine you'd have seen a fair few whales over your time there, Teresa.
0: Oh, most definitely. We have a beautiful lookout at our cemetery that looks down the coast across the Pigeon House Mountain, which in our language we say Dittle. And it was Captain Cook that called it Pigeon House because it thought it was a pigeon house, sort of a nest. But you can see all the way down on a very clear day right down to Montagu Island.
1: Tell me about growing up at Wreck Bay and learning your languages and hearing these stories and getting to know these ancestral figures. What did that involve for you, Teresa?
0: I think it was when my mum and nan used to take me out. We used to spend hours on the beach and we'd take a little picnic basket because we have six seasons, the durable seasons, and the different seasons bring in different shells over the years. But when you look at the shells that was back in, you know, early 80s or so, they're just not around anymore. I think that could be due to high seas or climate change and things like that. So my mum and nan were into shell work because La Perouse Aboriginal community is all about shell work and the Timbreys and that. So I'm related to the Timbreys, Queen Emma Timbrey from La Perouse on my dad's side. Yeah, it's that connection. And my mum came from La Perouse, but my dad came from Wreck Bay. So really, I've got the best of both worlds.
1: Yeah, what a legacy. You said, though, that even in your own lifetime, you've observed changes in the shells and the creatures that are available. That's a profound thing to register, that shift.
0: Yes, yeah. You know, like we used to see conch shells, little conch shells, and the grit and all that's there, you know. There's little shells, but there's no big shells, you know. Like, we don't see abalone shells anymore unless we go diving for them. Yeah, so with the conch shell, on my my Maori side, on my dad's side, he's Indigenous but also got Maori and German heritage. My Maori heritage from over North Island, New Zealand, I come from Rui Maniapoto, and he was the one that fought against the British. He refused to sign the Waitangi.
2: The treaty.
0: That's right, yes. I got given a conch shell. In our language, we say Dijali, and they say Putara over there. So I had to go over a couple of years ago to go through ceremony with that, and it was quite special. It was absolutely amazing. Why I wanted one is because a lot of First Nations, Indigenous people that are connected with the oceans, wherever they are in the world, they always have a conch shell. And it's basically to sing the whales, humpback whales or any whales, into calmer waters, especially when they had their babies. At the end of last year, it was just the beginning of summer, I blew my conch shell on our main beach, Summer Cloud, where there is our whale burial site there. And I blew the conch, the Dijali, because we seen dolphins, and then a little while after, we seen a humpback whale jump. It was only a, would have been a teenager. I don't know, but, wow. You know, not a baby. And I thought, wow, that was the first time I ever witnessed that.
2: How did you feel?
0: I felt like a shiver run through me, you know, like if my mum and Nan were standing right beside me and my little baby boy, you know, and it was just, it's what we call duluma nangumaya in my language, which is magic dreaming right there in the essence.
2: What a profound moment there on the beach near Wreck Bay. And Teresa sees a resonance with some elements of her Catholic faith.
0: Yeah, I've grown up very spiritual, you know, and been able to connect my Aboriginal spirituality with Catholicism through our sacraments that, you know, like water for baptism. You have smoking and stuff for incense, and then you also have communion and things like that, and reconciliation and Eucharist. So, yeah, it's all those things. That's how I connect my Catholicism and Aboriginal spirituality.
2: Where did that begin for you? I mean, given all the other connections you already had, where does this element come

0: come into the picture for you?
1: Yes, well, I was baptised as a baby Catholic because all my mum's side are Catholic. It's a bit different to normal baptisms
0: is it?
1: Because I got baptised over the ship's bell at HMAS Creswell in the chapel on the base.
0: So at Jervis Bay Naval Base?
1: Yes, and that was a tradition in my family. And the bishop used to come down from Canberra. So, yeah, and once the bell gets filled up with all the names who's been baptised there, it goes out onto a ship. And it's been a tradition for over 100 or so years.
0: Wow. And so from that beginning, what did it look like for Catholicism to be part of your ordinary life?
1: I think when I was sort of a teenager, but my mum and nan was very strong with Catholicism.
0: Right.
1: And Good Friday was the hardest for me as a child because I couldn't celebrate my birthday on Good Friday because we had to fast.
0: And no cake for you.
1: No. And, you know, we had to wait until the Saturday to have my birthday. Right. You know, I sort of was very sad about that, but as I got older, I got to respect that.
0: Right. You've mentioned water and baptism, smoke, and these bridge points, if you like.
1: Yes, and also fire, because that's a confirmation.
0: And tell me more.
1: So confirmation is when you make it when you're in year six or you can be a little bit older. So it's about the fire burning, and that fire is the light of Christ, basically. And then water for baptism and cleansing and stuff. And then you also have the winds as well. I think that's communion or something. I might be getting wrong. I hope there's no Catholic priest listening to this. or sisters.
0: I'm not a Catholic priest. It's okay.
1: No, that's okay. You know, but, yeah, there's fire, wind and water. And that's how I link my Catholic faith to Aboriginal spirituality, through those different earthly elements, basically.
0: Mm. Yeah. I meet a lot of people, actually, who assume that a Catholic or otherwise Christian faith and an Indigenous spirituality might be separate or even incompatible things.
1: Yes.
0: I mean, how do you respond when you come across that kind of binary or that kind of assumption that they couldn't possibly coexist?
1: Well, I sort of have to explain how I link them, and then they find it fascinating, you know. But a lot of First Nations people in Australia and overseas in it as well, they link with their seasonal calendars. So we have six seasons, we have four different winds that, you know, and the most powerful wind in my language is called the Guruma wind, which is the west wind. And that comes in at the end of every season to clean out the old season, to bring in the new, and then the rain comes. But it's mainly the west wind that changes the season and cleans the old to bring the new. And that's what our, you know, our different sacraments are.
0: Hmm. This sacramental tradition, faith, experience, what does that look like for you? Like when you go to Mass, for example, what does that look like?
1: I love going to Mass because it's a community focus. I get to catch up with friends and parish priest, Father Damien. He's absolutely amazing down in Nowra Parish and Vincennia, where I go. Yeah, it's just like one big community, basically. Although my family don't practice. I'm the only one in the family.
0: Right.
1: So, yes.
0: Why is it that you do when your family doesn't? I mean, I think a lot of families are like this, right?
1: Yes.
0: Including my own, frankly.
1: Yeah.
0: I'm always curious about how that looks for people, though.
1: Well, by the time I turned 18, I lost both of my parents by that time. My dad died when I was seven. You know, he wasn't allowed to go to funerals on the community then. Just wasn't allowed. And then my nan told me, she was looking after the grandchildren, all of us, and my nan told my older cousin to take me over to say goodbye to my dad when I was walking around to the cemetery back in those days. I remember saying to my cousin, you know, I can't see Dad, because I was only like 6 years old.
0: Yeah.
1: And he said he's

0: in that big box in that black car, and I remember they all wore black back then, and they had all the women had the veils over their face, you know, and you don't sort of see that. Sometimes you may do in Catholic funerals. But, yeah, by the time I lost my mum, she died of ovarian cancer. And so, yeah, she was only turning 53 and I'm now 54. And it sort of made me think about things, you know. I remember my family said, my uncle and auntie, they said, you're 18 now, you need to organise your mother's funeral. So basically I went from a child, a teenager, to an adult in a split second. But in a way, it made me stronger and to sort of step up. And so it was the hardest thing I had to do, and I'll never forget it. But at the same time, I felt honoured to do that, even though I was so young. I don't know if 18-year-olds would be able to do that, what I did, but you never know. They may surprise you. Yes.
1: And you don't get the choice, as you didn't.
0: No, that's right.
1: It happens to you. Oh, Teresa.
0: I think it was my Catholic faith that actually got behind me and really supported me strongly. Yeah, otherwise I would have been just sitting in my room thinking of my mom, or going around to the cemetery and sitting there all day beside her grave. She's buried next to my dad, so I sat in between them, you know, and some of my cousins and that, you know, my sister Kylie, she'd come around and she was very close with me and my mum. So, yeah, and she looked after her daughters, the two eldest daughters, Minna and Shannon. Yeah, so she's like my sister.
1: Teresa, that's a huge loss, and yeah, obviously it changed your life. I'm really sorry that you've experienced that kind of loss and so early on in your own life.
0: And then in 2018 or 19, I lost my baby son, Marley. So yeah.
1: Oh no.
0: Yeah, in Sydney at Royal Women's Hospital. So yeah.
1: And when you blew that conch shell on the beach, Teresa, you said before that you felt them with you, and now I have another idea of what that might have meant to you.
0: It would have been Marley, my buri-buri. Yeah, because it was only a baby one. It was a little whale, yes.
1: Wow.
0: Yeah, I felt the same thing. Yeah.
1: Wow, that conch shell that you inherited, in a sense, from your Maori ancestor, bringing your own family to you in that near way.
0: That's right. I grew up spiritual, but in Aboriginal spirituality, because through my mum and nan, you know, and it's interesting, when someone dies in our family, we have a hair cutting ceremony. So we cut a lock of hair from the loved one that has passed, and then everyone in the family takes a cut of their hair and puts it in, you know, them little sachet bags. Then we just put all our hair in there, and then we put it in our loved one's hands so they're not going lonely to the next life, into the spiritual realm, and a bit of them stays with us, you know. And I have my baby boy and my mum and nan and my dad and that, yeah. And I carry them when I go overseas. And when I'm lonely in that, my nan and mum used to always say, you know, smell these hair, you know, and then you'll know who comes to visit you to make sure you're okay. And it's so true. It's a sensory thing. You can smell them. You can feel them spiritually. Yeah, and that's what the hair is. And, you know, a lot of cultures around the world do that, Indigenous cultures especially.
2: 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I'm Meredith Lake, and I'm in the company of Teresa Adler, who was just sharing how her faith and culture sustained her through great loss. Teresa is a Gawiga woman and part of the community at Wreck Bay. It's in the Jervis Bay region of southern New South Wales. Teresa's also an educator, a PhD researcher, and an advocate for sea and country. And over the last couple of years, she's been to the UN and to the Vatican.

0: to speak up for the ocean.
1: So when you look at the ocean, it's our life. You know, my ancestors lived by the ocean. It was a food source because we didn't have cattle and stuff that here then. Growing up on an Aboriginal fishing community, we still fish and stuff. Even though I don't like fishing, but I like pulling the nets in with the fish, but it's hard work.
0: It sure is.
1: Yeah. Salt water is healing, you know, and some of the mothers over the years, when they brought their boorayam, which we say baby, they used to dunk them in the ocean because it's our salty tears that remind us that we came from the ocean and we returned there one day. Yeah, as our humpback whales.
0: As part of your advocacy, you mentioned Laudato Si, the Pope Francis's encyclical on the care of creation, on the care of our common home. You've been part of international conversations around that. Can you tell me about your work in that space and why you think it matters?
1: I think it matters because Laudato Si is... It really connects with First Nations people all around the world because we are the marginalised and we live in very poor conditions, basically. When you look at First Nations people around the world, a lot of them live by the ocean or waterways that have become toxic, non-drinking water. For example, our water, PFAS, that's in our creeks and things like that, that goes out into, it's more dramatic in the ocean. And it's from the foam that they used to put out fires with in the 1970s that was created by M3, an American company. So anything with climate change, you know, like, for example, in my own community, we get high seas that smash into our whale burial site or our ancestors' skeletal remains on Back Beach, Mary's Beach.
0: What's your sense of how the Catholic Church is listening, or perhaps not, to First Nations people, to perspectives and understandings like the ones you've been sharing with me? Do you think there's much happening in that space at the moment, or how would you read the room on that right now?
1: Oh, I think I've sort of noticed since Pope Francis came in to be Pope. He sort of grew up in poverty in Argentina, Buenos Aires, you know, so he understood First Nations people from all around the world, and that's why his encyclical on Laudato Si, in looking at climate change and things like that, what's happening to our world, he really connected to it, very much so, because he lived it throughout his life, and his family still live in poverty in Argentina. And so a lot of not only First Nations people around the world, on a global stage, still work very closely with Laudato Si, which I do also. And how I connect Laudato Si is our ways of knowing and doing in First Nations cultures. We are very different across the globe, but we have still very strong similarities. And that's how we care for our way of life and also our different countries and stuff like that in regards to each country alone, like Australia. So with Laudato Si, I did the thing with Pope Francis online, and that was during COVID. And then I, in 2022, I went to Rome to speak with different First Nations people all around the world to talk about how they're struggling with climate change and what they're doing by their cultural norms and stuff like that, and what to do and so forth.
0: I mean, people might not imagine the Catholic Church as an organisation that convenes connections between First Nations people from all over the world, but that's kind of what you're describing, that the church holds a space in some sense for that kind of interrelationship.
1: Yes, I think what I've noticed was Pope Francis that really put it out there. Pope Leo was very close with him. They were very close together. They have similar sort of thinking. Because

0: This Papalia was in Peru for 30 years with indigenous people. He went through a lot of that with flooding over there in Peru, and yeah, you see pictures of him walking around with gumboots on in the flood or riding a horse, you know, up the mountain because you can't get a four-wheel drive.
1: Yeah, I mean, your Catholicism is clearly precious and important and very deeply held. How do you reckon with the historic role of the church in displacing people from their country or disrupting people's connection to their family and their culture around that?
0: It makes me extremely sad on what happened to my people in the past. But I sort of look at, I'm not being harsh, but I sort of look, I didn't grow up in that sort of that time, but it's still, no matter what, you know, for example, like with the Stolen Generation and that, I got to know the Aboriginal children from Bombardier Children's Home because they used to come out to my community and bring all these white clothes and put it in our hall. And we didn't realise that they were children from the home, Bombardier Children's Home, at that time. A lot of them married in with the local communities, which are still around. And basically, when the girls turned 12 or 13, they went to Cootamundra Girls Home to be trained as domestic servants and onto Parramatta Girls Home, which was crucial. And then the boys were sent up to Kinchula Boys Home, which is also crucial. So if they were there as young boys, they didn't have a name, they only had numbers. And they had their heads shaved off. And I think they only found two skeletal remains of two little boys only about a month ago or so up there, you know, so it was just horrific.
1: Yeah. I think a lot of people struggle to hold that history with a continued engagement with church institutions.
0: Yes, and I'm aware of a lot of Aboriginal people with that, you know. They don't practice, but they make sure they have Catholic funerals in my family. That's in La Perouse at Maroubra Catholic Church, or down here, or in Armidale, my other family, or North Coast, up Goombangi country in Nambucca and Yamba. They don't practice, a lot of them, but they make sure they have Catholic funerals to send them into the dreaming, basically, yeah.
1: It's 50 years of NAIDOC Week this year. Looking forward, what are your hopes for the future as, an Aboriginal Catholic woman who cares about the ocean and all it offers, all the life that it gives?
0: Yes, I think NAIDOC Week is never going to go away. You know, I think I was 4 years old when NAIDOC started, so I'm 54 this year. I think it's getting stronger and stronger, and the word is getting out there across Australia. Yeah, it's basically getting bigger and better. I look forward to NAIDOC Week, especially on my community, because we have the biggest carnival on the south coast. We have the former one at our Elders Garden, where we do the dance, all the children, and that, and then we go to celebrate with the carnival. Yeah.
1: Wow. Well, I wish you a very happy NAIDOC Week, Teresa. Thank you so much for spending this time with me, and it's been a huge pleasure to have you on Soul Search.
0: And I would like to say it was Dulamai Nangamaya Dijari Gunia. So that was magic dreaming, and thank you, my sister. It's been a pleasure.
1: Teresa Adler is the director of Gawigal Cultural Connections. She's based in Wreck Bay in southern New South Wales. She spent decades working across all levels of education, from teaching and lecturing to policy. She's currently doing her PhD on connecting sea and country, and her advocacy for the ocean has taken her to the UN and to the Vatican in Rome. I hope you've enjoyed hearing about her experience sharing Indigenous perspectives with the Pope. I'm Meredith Lake, with you for Soul Search on ABC Radio National. If you're listening as a podcast, add the show to your favourites. That way you'll never miss an episode. It's NAIDOC Week this week, the annual celebration of Aboriginal and Torres Strait Islander culture and achievement. But what's it like to champion Aboriginal culture inside churches with a history of colonialism? Professor Anne Patel Gray is a descendant of the Bidjara people in Queensland and a leader in the

0: field of Indigenous theology. She's the author of The Great White Flood, a landmark study of the churches and racism, as well as a number of other books, including the new Red Ochre Theology. She's held academic positions all over the world. At the moment, she leads the Aboriginal and Torres Strait Islander Studies Unit at the University of Queensland. Professor Anne has also been a really generous contributor to Soul Search over the years, and so it's great to have her back for NAIDOC Week to celebrate 50 years of Deadly. Professor Anne, hello.
1: Hi, Meredith. It's so wonderful to speak with you again.
0: And look, happy NAIDOC Week. In a nutshell,
1: yes, thank you.
0: What does it mean to you?
1: Oh, look, it's, you know, the one time of the year that we get to celebrate who we are as a nations in plural, and to celebrate and to share our Indigenous knowledges and spiritualities and faith with the broader Australian society, and to remind people, hey, we're still here.
0: Important.
1: Yes.
0: You mentioned spirituality. I wonder if you could tell me a little bit about the religious and spiritual roots of what's become NAIDOC Week.
1: Well, part of our, you know, the history is around ceremony, our spiritual ceremony, and the recognition of our faith as spiritual people and the connection to country. And out of that arises our identity, our connection to each other, to kinship systems and to culture. So from that, you know, we wanted to celebrate our continuation existence, you know, millennia on this land, our connection that we have to the spirit world and our ancestors, and to find an opportunity to educate non-Indigenous peoples a little bit more about who we are. And the endeavour was to build relationships, you know, but we've still got a long way to go with that one.
0: Some of the key figures in bringing what we now know as NAIDOC Week about were people who walked in two worlds and in two religious worlds, in a sense. I'm thinking of people like Pastor Doug Nichols, the Yorta Yorta leader, William Cooper, Margaret Tucker, some of the heroes, really, of our national story. Tell me more about them and how you look back on their legacy this NAIDOC Week.
1: Oh, look, you know, we basically, how we'd say, walk on the shoulders of giants, you know, those who have gone before us and laid legacies for us to inherit and to continue in our struggle and representation. You know, they were courageous people when you consider back in the day, in the 1930s and that, some of their activism and what they did in regards to raising the plight of Aboriginal people and speaking about the injustice, but always trying to advocate for a relationship, always trying to advocate for recognition. And they were very influential. You know, back in the day, they were able to influence a lot of different non-Indigenous peoples who joined the support for Aboriginal rights and recognition. So, you know, we're kind of still in an evolving world where we're still trying to get allies to join us to bring about the changes that are, you know, long-term and permanent. And sadly, through successive governments, our rights are being eroded. So it's a sad case, you know. Nothing we seem to gain has permanency in policy or legislation in any form. And we certainly don't have self-determination. And I think, you know, when we face this world we're in today, Meredith, it is a pretty ugly, divisive world at this point in time, where you've got politicians who assume the right to speak just ugly, divisive language that separates and divides people. I have to wonder, you know, it's been a long time since we've ever had even a church leader, let alone a politician, that could inspire a nation, that could inspire in us compassion, to want to strive to be better, to want to strive to be a nation that is at the heart of its core is integrity, is justice, is compassion. We are a country that is absolutely special and unique.

0: We have a horrific history of colonisation. However, over the years, we've had migrants, refugees come to this land, you know, and make Australia their home. And I tell you what, you know, we are a richer country because of the multiculturalism and multi-faiths that exist in this country. And this is what I feel, you know, is missing today. When we can't look at each other with compassion and see each other's humanity and the worth and value that each of us bring to this country, it is a sad reality because what it doesn't recognise is the love of a neighbour. You know what I mean?
1: Mm. There's a lot at stake in our conversations around relationships, cultural difference, justice, compassion. You've really put your finger on something, I think, Professor Anne. When you think of those who have inspired you, who comes to mind? And I mean, I'm asking you this as someone who's stayed in this space and pursued these ways of being and relating and thinking for decades yourself. Who do you look to for inspiration in your own history, in the history of your people, the churches, wherever they might come from?
0: Look, I've been inspired by many of our leaders, you know, William Cooper, David Yonayapon, Charles Harris, Don Brady, George Rosendale, you know, the list just goes on. And in that also is women, Mum Shirl, you know, many different women who were leaders also at the time as I was growing up and helped shape me, my mother, my grandmother, community, the elders, the women. They've been my instrument and my source of strength and resilience. You know, through them did they role model for me what it meant to be a leader, an elder, and a woman in this society. Although quite often we're having to combat patriarchalism in a Western society that's extremely dominant, but also now we're also combating the racism, systemic racism that is perpetuated by both men and women, white men and women, in systems of bureaucracy that have power and decision making over our lives and continue to look at ways to marginalise us. So it's really difficult to look at a future. But I think, you know, the role models, the people that have been in my life, people that I carry as part of my inspiration, as a part of my faith, who have defined for me a relationship with the Creator Spirit that has been the source of my strength. Being connected to country, knowing identity, culture, community, kinship system, all of these things are relevant that give me pride, and it's that cultural pride is the source of my strength and also the place of my resistance. Yeah, all of those things combine together. Yeah. But, you know, what makes it so sad is I'm still fighting for the same things they fought for in the 30s, if not long ago, you know, so long ago. The same quest is still yet to be obtained.
1: Anne Patel Gray with a bracing call to find a different way forward on Soul Search this NAIDOC week on ABC Radio National. But what does that quest look like in the church or religious space? For a lot of people, it's not at all obvious that this work of addressing the past, building relationships of respect, involves the church or theology at all. And yet, so much of Anne's own life and work has been in that space.
0: Look, you know, as church people, people of faith, Christians, if you want to call us, followers of Jesus, you know, Christ's ambassadors, whatever name you call yourself or see yourself, it is the church who should be leading this campaign. They are the people who are to be carrying the spirit of truth, biblical truth, God's truth, call it what you want. But when we're looking at our colleges, our seminaries, where theological education

0: Has taken place, and we're educating the next generation of church leaders and ministers. And if we do not have within our education colonial history, church mission, and collaboration within the destruction of Aboriginal culture, identity, and theft of lands, theft of children, and the enslavement of children, which the church has participated in, then we are not equipping our clergy for those broader conversations within their congregations. We should be equipping them to be able to take those conversations and engage in community for the transformation we want to see. These are hard conversations, and our clergy should be out there having them, because we come with the spirit of truth. Now, you know, we're also commissioned to be Christ's ambassadors for reconciliation. However, we're not doing any of that. They're not learning anything of that. They don't even do, you know, Aboriginal spirituality. They don't even want to talk about Aboriginal theology. They don't want to talk about Aboriginal missiology. They don't want to talk about decolonization. They don't want to look at the church's role in our colonial history, and that is damning. Because, again, we're not speaking truth. Again, they're shirking their responsibilities as being God's witnesses and truth tellers. So, you know, this is why I continue to do what I'm doing, because I'm trying to challenge the church to do what it's called to do. Look at what the courts have had to do in order to make the church own its own sin. You know, child violence, molestation, you know, the whole gamut of sexual abuse in the church. The courts had to drag them in, you know, and hold them accountable. And that's shameful, because they should have been there as representatives of justice, and they're there to call to protect the widow, the child, the orphan, not to exploit. You know, because I look to the church and I continue to look. Maybe I shouldn't look to the church, but my relationship with the Creator Spirit is one that calls us to be just, that calls us to be compassionate. However, Meredith, we have allies in those institutions that very much walk alongside us, that very much want to see justice take place and happen. And I'm grateful for those people, because we confirm each other's faith and we can get to know one another and we can have a relationship, you know what I mean? And that's what we're looking for, genuine relationships.
1: Professor Anne, you spoke about multiculturalism, and I know that this NAIDOC week you'll be in Adelaide, where there's a big international conference of the Society for Biblical Literature going on. You've convened a parallel symposium that brings together, that builds relationships between First Nations scholars from all over this ancient continent with theologians from Myanmar, Taiwan, India, the Pacific Islands. Why spend NAIDOC week like that?
0: Because I think it's important for our country and for faith believers, regardless of, you know, whether they're Christian or other faiths, to see how we Indigenous peoples across Asia Pacific and Australia are in conversation, how we are defining for us our faith, but not only that, how we're sharing traditional Indigenous knowledges with other believers, with other people, so they can learn more about who we are and the process of what we've done in Indigenizing our theology, our faith, and incorporating cultural practices into ceremony, worships, call it what you want. And, you know, I'm constantly asked by Australians, how can they meet an Aboriginal? How do they get to know an Aboriginal? So the National Indigenous Ecumenical Council in Australia have established these opportunities and will continue to. So the Holders of Knowledge and the Keepers of Story Symposium that is going to happen in Adelaide on the 7th and 8th of July enables people to come into a safe place with us to have connection and to build relationship and to have conversation. I hope a lot of people come, because don't be telling me, you know, I don't know how to meet an Aboriginal person when we're creating these forums for you to come and meet us and to be in our presence and to have conversations with us. And for Indigenous peoples from Asia, the Pacific and from Australia, we want to be able to begin to work more closely and collaboratively together, because we have so much in common based on our indigeneity, and how we express our faith through our culture is something that we're learning from each other. And how, you know, they're finding within themselves a strength, a renewal of cultural identity as they get stronger and stronger in claiming their culture and restoring culture and language and practices. So it's exciting. It really is exciting. Mm.
1: Finally, Professor Anne, there's so much to be done. Clearly, from what you've been outlining in just these few minutes, and in fact over the course of your career and your leadership in this space, if you look forward, say, 50 years, what kind of relationship would you hope and dream to see in this place when NAIDOC celebrates 100 years of Dedley? What's the vision?
0: Look, I would hope that, you know, our future is one where we are recognised as the first peoples of this land.

destruction. I would hope that we can be a respected part of the cultural identity of this land, not just have our culture and artifacts exploited, but to see our humanity as a valued part of the restoring of country, you know what I mean? The climate change, our wisdom being embraced and practiced and taught in schools, in universities, you know, in churches, where people who are seeking to understand what does it mean to be connected to country? What does that look like? What does it mean to sit on country and have the ancestors speak to you? What does it mean to have a spiritual connection to country that fills your soul with wholeness and health, that you can feel the spirit of the land speaking to you and see creation as an extension of your humanity rather than a separated, that you've got to dominate and control. You know, I would hope that we Aboriginal people are going to have a pride of place in this nation where true justice has been done, and we can then have a relationship and be valued as part of this nation's history and future. I just pray for when we talk about what does it mean to be Australian, we see the cultural diversity of Australia. That's what it means to be Australian. Every culture, language, faith, spirituality, all being a part of the description of what it means to be Australian in this land, and we being part of that and having genuine relationships where our children can sit down and next to, you know, every other culture and non-Indigenous and prosper, have proper education, access to good health, housing, to not be made to feel that your very image is despised, and that, you know, we don't have politicians denigrating our humanity anymore, but valuing what we bring to the table, because we bring a lot and people just don't know

0: equality and prosperity is our lived reality, not a dream, not a hope, not something we're trying to obtain, but it's eventuated, it's actual.
1: Professor Anne, what a hospitable and welcoming vision. And what a powerful question. What does it mean to have a connection to country that fills your soul? What does it mean to see creation as an extension of your own humanity? I'm going to have to think about those. Thank you for putting them so clearly and opening them up to me now. And I hope that your conference is wonderful and you have a very, very rewarding and satisfying NAIDOC week. Thank you so much for joining me on Soul Search.
0: Thank you so much for giving me this opportunity, Meredith. Always grateful for being able to connect to you and to share our people's views and wisdom with everyone. Thank you so much.
1: Professor Anne Patel Gray, a member of the Ecumenical Indigenous Peoples Network at the World Council of Churches and Academic Director of the Aboriginal and Torres Strait Islander Studies Unit at the University of Queensland. Professor Anne has been a leading voice in Aboriginal theology for decades, and this NAIDOC week, she'll be in Adelaide for a First Nations Theology Symposium. It brings together Aboriginal scholars with theologians from Myanmar, Taiwan, the Pacific Islands and India. 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For now, though, big thanks to producers Rowan Salmond and Hong Jiang, who put this program together on Gadigal country in Sydney. I'm Meredith Lake, signing off from Mbantwa Alice Springs on Arunda country. Thanks so much for your company this NAIDOC week on ABC Listen and Radio National.

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1: And this is Mal Stanley with you here on Radio National. Today we head to Iceland and the Reykjavik Jazz Festival, held in August of 2025. It's a festival that featured musicians from Europe, the USA, including Cecile McLaurin-Salvon, and from Australia with Brecky Boy, and of course plenty of artists from Iceland itself. In this Jazz Track Live, you'll hear keyboardist Thomas Jonsson, who's been active in the music scene in Iceland for the past 15 years or so. He has a regular trio that includes Bigger Stein Thedorsson on the bass, and Magnus Tryggvason Eilerson on drums, and for this performance, they also invited Thoria Baldursson to join them on the Hammond organ. It's all original music by Thomas Jonsson that draws on jazz and soul music, amongst other influences, but with an individual approach. And the performance begins with a tune called Gumbo No. 5.

Þórir Baldursson. Hvað svona? Magnús Tryggvason Eliasson. Hvað svona? Og Björn Smaga. Svolítið hefn. Halleluja.

That was a tune called Pickled in the Box, ending that set from the Icelandic keyboardist Thomas Jonsson and his band at the 2025 Reykjavik Jazz Festival in Iceland. And joining the leader was Birger Stein Theodorsson on bass and Magnus Tryggvason Eilerson on the drums, as well as guest Thoreau Baldursson on the Hammond organ. Head to the ABC Jazz website for the full track listing. Well, I hope you enjoyed the music in this week's Jazz Track Live, and I'll be with you at the same time next week. I hope you can join me then. This has been Mal Stanley with you here on Radio National.

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1: Stay with Radio National for This American Life, where every week there's stories you don't often hear anywhere else. From personal tales like people tracing their roots or thinking about childhood, to epic stories about refugees, school segregation, splits in the Republican Party. It could be anything. Prepare to be surprised. Host Ira Glass takes a deep dive into This American Life. That's coming up after the news break on Radio National.

0: Let us speak of our nation's monuments. When you're at the Statue of Liberty or standing under the rotunda at the U.S. Capitol, when you're at the Alamo, it is clear what they mean. But why do thousands of tourists go every day of the summer to Four Corners, that spot in the wilderness where Utah, Arizona, New Mexico, and Colorado, four different states, meet at one point? I went one summer, drawn inexorably, magnetically, without quite knowing why, just like every other wandering tourist who strays within 250 miles of the place. Chances are you have done this yourself. You've driven 3 or 4 hours out of your way, and you show up, and there's a marker on the ground, ringed by dozens, literally dozens of t-shirt stands, and families come, and they stand on the supposed spot where the four states meet, and what? They hold hands, they sit on the ground, and then mom or dad or sis stands a little platform they have there built specially for this purpose and takes a snapshot. And then, often, there's this kind of aftermath moment. Everybody sort of stands around haplessly like, what was that all about? You know, we came for this? And then the next group comes in. The arbitrariness of it all, I think, is lost on no one. I saw one family with young kids who simply placed a teddy bear on the spot where the four states meet and snapped a picture of that. Couldn't any Four Corners hold just as much meaning as this place? And my friend, the answer, of course, is yes. And today on our program, we offer our own little national monument here on the radio, our own picture of life in America, our own Four Corners. From WBEZ Chicago, This American Life, from Ira Glass. Today on our program, Four Corners, we tell the story of life in America through portraits of life on four different corners in four different states across this great nation. Stay with us. This is American Life. Today's show is a rerun from 1999, a very memorable rerun, but I mentioned this just in case you notice an outdated language. Act one. Let's begin with the most epic of our four stories today. Back when we made this episode, writer Sarah Vowell had a theory that she could tell the entire history of America by describing what happened on and around one single street corner. Specifically, the corner of Michigan Avenue and Wacker Drive here in Chicago. She thought she could just swivel around and point at the whole dark and inspiring tale. Here then, her story.
1: When I started, I had only a few things to go on. A couple of French explorers, a plaque on the bridge said passed by in 1673, an Indian massacre in 1812 right there in front of the Burger King, vague notions of Abe Lincoln's debt to the Chicago Tribune, whose quaint Gothic tower looms over the bridge's north side. I thought, that's enough American history, and I'd just make up the rest. Turns out my theory was only too right. The intersection of Michigan and Wacker, I found out, isn't just a corner, it's a vortex. The deeper I dug into the history of Chicago and its relationship to the history of the country, the more crowded the ghost traffic jam clogging up the Michigan Avenue Bridge got. Okay, I'm standing here right now on the Michigan Avenue Bridge, and the Chicago River is right underneath me. There's some ducks floating under there, and a boat just went by, and here's another one coming. Out there is where the river meets Lake Michigan to the east. And looking south, the place where the bridge hits land is the corner of Michigan Avenue and Wacker Drive, where you can get your vision checked or buy a nice fur coat, should you desire. I'm swiveling around, and the view from the bridge is just picture postcard pretty, especially at night when the Wrigley Building is just lit up so soft it glows. Supposedly, the building so delighted Joseph Stalin that he had the University of Moscow designed in its image. And who can blame him? The American national mythology revolves around the idea that the promise of America is best seen in the West. Home, home, on the range, etc. Existentially, that might be true. But economically, the real place to witness the promise of America is the Midwest, where, for most of this country's history, the products of the range were manipulated for fun and profit. When the cowboys sang, "Get along, little dogie," they left out the part where the little dogie is railroaded to Chicago to be slaughtered by some underpaid, overworked immigrant en route to its manifest destiny as a New Yorker supper.

The first person to grasp the significance of this place where the Chicago River meets Lake Michigan was Louis Joliet, or as he's known around here, Joliet. Back when his name was still said with a French accent, Joliet was a 27-year-old fur trader who accompanied a Jesuit missionary named Jacques Marquette on a canoe expedition from Quebec in 1673. They were to map the Mississippi in the name of France, unaware that Spain had already claimed the river some 130 years before. On the return trip, at the suggestion of their Indian guide, they traveled from the Mississippi into the Illinois River and then the Des Plaines. They got out and carried their canoes a few dozen miles to the Chicago River, where they got back in their canoes and paddled to this very spot, right where the river meets the Great Lakes, just below the corner at Michigan and Wacker. And Joliet then had a vision. His map of North America, an oddly pretty, delicate ink drawing he made in 1674, is concerned with one thing and one thing only, water. His America is all Great Lakes and Mississippi. Look close and you can see what he saw. There's Lake Michigan, and at only one spot, the future site of Chicago, does it connect to a river that connects to a couple of other rivers that could connect it to the Mississippi. This is what Joliet saw, that this place is a continental hub, the missing link between the Great Lakes and the Mississippi and thus the Atlantic and the Gulf. All that was needed was a short canal spanning the miles of prairie between rivers. He wrote, "We could go with facility to Florida in a bark and by very easy navigation." Thus, Joliet's map isn't so much a map as a prophecy. Stick your ear up against it and you can practically hear cash registers ring. Surprisingly, they only built a bridge here in 1920. Engineers also strained out the Chicago River and put in massive landfills over there, so the lake is further from the corner than it was in Joliet's day. And I like to picture Joliet sometimes walking up or down Michigan Avenue to the bridge, a Go cup in his hand from either the Starbucks over there from the north side of the river or the Starbucks over there on the south side of the river, spitting coffee-laced saliva into the Chicago River, knowing it'll float with facility all the way past New Orleans into the ocean from there. The first person to get cracking on Joliet's dream was Chicago's first permanent settler, Jean-Baptiste Point du Sable, a trader who built a cabin here on the north side of the river in 1779, a century after Joliet paddled by. Du Sable's mother was an African slave and his father was French. He lived here on what is now the site of a 35-story office tower called the Equitable Building. Chicago school teachers like to impress upon their students that Chicago's first resident, Du Sable, was a black man. And just think, it only took 204 years for the town to elect its first black mayor. In 1803, the United States established Fort Dearborn at what would become the corner of Michigan and Wacker to protect the portage of the Chicago River. During the War of 1812, hundreds of Potawatomi Indians descended upon the soldiers and their families and killed them, burning down the fort. The site of Chicago was then abandoned for 4 years. Today, the site of the fort is weirdly commemorated here with these little bronze markers embedded in the sidewalk at Michigan and Wacker, so that tourists can dance around its former perimeter as if learning to cha-cha-cha. And over here, there's a wildly racist relief sculpture commemorating the defense of Fort Dearborn, where a soldier from the fort is kind of battling off this savage Indian brave while a mother and child are kind of cowering behind him, basically waiting to die. And underneath that is a plaque that says the people of the fort were brutally massacred by the Indians. They will be cherished as martyrs in our early history. What it doesn't say is that those Indians technically hadn't given over their rights to this land, but it looks like they ran out of room to put that on the plaque. Now I'm going to walk around here back onto the bridge. And I'm looking west across.

past the Chicago River. And if you look downriver at the turn in the river a few blocks west, you can see the site of the old Saguenay Hotel right over there. During the first half of the 19th century at the Saguenay Hotel, Chicagoans seemed to be play-acting the juiciest bits of the country's spanking new constitution every night. Historian Donald L. Miller writes, "At the Saguenay and its neighboring hotels, men and women of every color and class were welcome, and whiskey, song, and dance were the great democratizers. Visitors from more civilized parts were shocked to see Indian braves spinning the white wives of fort officers around the dance floor of the Saguenay to the frenzied fiddling and toe-tapping of hotel owner Mark Beaubien, or white and Indian women drinking home-distilled liquor straight from the bottle. To add an edge to the evenings, local white traders would put on feathered headdresses and spring into the crowded tavern with war whoops and raised tomahawks, scaring the wits out of tight-buttoned Easterners." I cannot overemphasize how much I love that story. Not just the metaphor of it, that it is the best ideal of America I can think of, the picture of liquored-up ladies and dancing Indians, the strangeness of reenacting the Fort Dearborn massacre to scare the queasy Easterners, turning what must have still been an open wound into a practical joke. I love that story as proof of the theorem that then, as today in Chicago, the mysterious equation of whiskey plus music equals what can only be called happiness. The ladies of Chicago wouldn't be dancing with Indians much longer, because there wouldn't be any Indians left to dance with. The city of Chicago was officially incorporated in 1833, the year the Pottawatomi chiefs stood near the old DuSable home and signed away their land in Illinois to the administration of Andrew Jackson, who found time in his busy schedule of relocating the Cherokee, Creek, Choctaw, Seminole, and Chickasaw to have the Pottawatomi removed west to what U.S. government surveyors had called land too poor for snakes to live upon. After the Pottawatomi signed away their land and the city was incorporated, construction began on that canal that Joliet had envisioned to connect Lake Michigan to the Mississippi. The canal worked pretty much exactly as Joliet had imagined. So much trade moved past this corner that Chicago expanded from a muddy little hamlet of a few hundred people to a city of over 100,000 in just 25 years. Cyrus McCormick built his McCormick Reaper Works right here on the river in 1847. His machine, the Reaper, turned out to be one of the most significant inventions in the history of history. Before McCormick, it took 3 hours to gather a bushel of wheat, and with the Reaper, it took 10 minutes. Because McCormick helped mechanize agriculture, farms could take up more space and use less labor in less time. By speeding up and emptying out the country, McCormick populated the city. Not that the march of progress is necessarily benign, especially if you're one of those urban workers. Just ask the dead of the Haymarket riot who laid down their lives just 15 blocks from here for the 8-hour workday, or read Upton Sinclair's The Jungle about what the stockyard employees went through on the South Side. By the Civil War, most of America's grain from the West and the vast prairie around Chicago was unloaded from trains here, traded on the commodities exchange, and then sent east on ships from Lake Michigan, all within a 5-minute walk of the corner of Michigan Avenue and Wacker Drive. It could have been this very spot the poet Carl Sandburg was thinking of in his famous poem about Chicago, hog butcher to the world. He called the city toolmaker, stacker of wheat, player with railroads, and the nation's freight handler. Stormy, husky, brawling city of the big shoulders. Okay, so over here, toolmaker, that was the Reaper factory on the north side of the river. And over there, stacker of wheat on the south side, that was where these giant grain silos stood, where now is standing a giant Hyatt Hotel.

The player with Railroad and Nation's freight handler, that's over there behind the Hyatt where the train tracks were. And look right there, the guy in the leather jacket. Big shoulders. It is my project to tell the whole history of America from this corner, and there's no telling of that history without the Civil War. Abraham Lincoln was nominated for president here in Chicago at the Republican National Convention in 1860, on the very site, by the way, of the old Saugeenash Hotel, where the Indians and drunken ladies used to dance. And the Chicago Tribune, standing on North Michigan Avenue, a stone's throw from the bridge, not only campaigned for Lincoln, its editors talked him into running for president in the first place. Lincoln was considering going for vice president, maybe. The Trib's great editor, Joseph Medill, helped found the Republican Party to advance the anti-slavery cause. Medill was such a passionate abolitionist that he wrote in a Tribune editorial in 1856, "We are not unfrequently told that we crowd the Tribune with anti-slavery matter to the exclusion of other topics. We plead guilty." Medill and Company's access to the president wasn't necessarily always in their favor. At the height of the Civil War, they went to the White House and pleaded to get out of the president's new request for 6,000 more Union draftees from Cook County and Chicago. This after the area had already given up some 22,000 men. According to writer Lloyd Wendt, after Medill asked for mercy, Lincoln turned on him with that Lincoln-esque biblical wrath, scolding, "It is you who are largely responsible for making blood flow as it has. You called for war until we had it. You called for emancipation, and I have given it to you. Whatever you have asked for, you have had. Now you come here begging to be let off from the call for men which I have made to carry out the war you have demanded. You ought to be ashamed of yourselves. I have a right to expect better things of you. Go home and raise your 6,000 extra men." Needless to say, Lincoln got his Chicago soldiers. And, reporting the news of the president's assassination on April 15, 1865, the headline of the Chicago Tribune simply reads, "Terrible News."

0: Not long after the Civil War, the whole city burned to the ground, and Chicago became the place where every major architect in the country, from Louis Sullivan and Frank Lloyd Wright on down to Mies van der Rohe, worked on reinventing what a city skyline is supposed to look like. Montgomery Ward and Sears and Roebuck revolutionized consumer merchandising with mail-order catalog sales. Montgomery Ward was just two blocks from Michigan and Wacker. In 1920, Al Capone came to town, the same year Prohibition went into effect. 1 year after that, Vincent the Schemer Drucci, a member of the Dion O'Banion gang, chased by police, drove onto the Michigan Avenue Bridge just as it was opening to let a boat pass. He jumped the gap, only to crash straight into the other side. Decades pass. Manufacturing at the corner gives way to the service economy. Now it's all banks and advertising agencies and law firms, skyscrapers instead of warehouses. Railroads give way to the world's busiest airport on the north side of town. If I may skip ahead in the interest of finishing this story before tomorrow morning's paper arrives. For me, by the way, the Tribune, chock full of those anti-slavery screeds as usual. Only an 8-minute walk from the corner is the site of the first Kennedy-Nixon debate, the place, you could argue, where modern televised democracy begins, since that's the debate Nixon was said to lose not because of the issues, but because he looked so ghastly sweating under the lights. And just a short walk from there is the building where Hugh Hefner ran Playboy magazine during its heyday. As long as we're on the subject of the decline of Western civilization, if you look over there to the second story of the NBC Tower, tucked between the Equitable and the Tribune, that's where they taped the Jerry Springer Show. The Jerry Springer Show. It just wouldn't be the haunted landscape around the Michigan Avenue Bridge if some symbolic television apocalypse did not happen here each day. Booking guests whose near-constant profanity makes the show into an unintelligible barrage of bleeps. Watching it is like listening to a constant storm warning, which is exactly what it is. Maybe it's just a coincidence, but one way you can measure the importance of this corner to our national psyche is the number of times it shows up in motion pictures, specifically the action-adventure kind. Bruce Willis, Samuel Jackson, Kevin Costner, Sean Connery, Tommy Lee Jones, Wesley Snipes, Harrison Ford, Kevin Spacey. There's barely an actor worth the cover of Entertainment Weekly who hasn't been in a film with a scene shot right at the corner. And why? Because these films are about the motion of planes, trains, automobiles, boats, helicopters, motorcycles, every modern means of transportation. And so where better to film them than the place that 3 centuries ago was spotted as our country's leading transportation hub by Hollywood's favorite unintentional location scout, Louis Joliet. In one typical offering, Chain Reaction, Keanu Reeves plays a fugitive motorcycle-riding University of Chicago machinist being framed for murder, treason, and terrorism. Being framed is usually a big part of all these movies. Attempting to elude the police, he's chased down Michigan Avenue to the Michigan Avenue Bridge. The bridge starts opening, and Keanu scurries up, a cop not far behind. He does a little better than Vincent the Schemer Drucci did in the 20s, but then Keanu's a movie star, has a stunt double, and can do retakes. As the angle of the raised bridge gets steeper, the cop slides to the bottom. Keanu's at the top. What should he do? He looks up. A police helicopter. He looks down. A police boat. He crawls into the bottom of the bridge as it's lowered and ducks into a garbage truck to safety. When he meets his fellow shapely fugitive who nervously awaits him at the train station, the conductor asks, "What took you so long?" To which Keanu deadpans,
1: "The bridge was up."
0: Up, down, north, south, whatever. The point is that the bridge was right at the center of attention, in the middle of the action, at the hub. We used to ship grain from this corner. Now that entertainment is America's second biggest export, the product we ship is Keanu.
1: I don't know what you're talking about. Jesus.
2: Sarah Vowell. If you like that story, you'll like even more. Her 7 books that feel a lot like that, about American history and culture. This story is collected in her great book of essays, Take the Cannoli. Our program today, about 4 different visions of America told at 4 different street corners across the country. We have arrived at Act 2, Love. For Scott Richer and Julie Riggs, at the corner where South 4th Street in Louisville, Kentucky, meets the alley behind the West End Baptist Church, things between them changed forever and irrevocably.
3: I think it built and built continually until it got to the point that brought us to the corner where everything was so outrageous. Our emotions were so careening wildly out of control that all we had to do was stand there and look at each other for it to be a monumental event in our lives.
4: The situation was, Scott and I had been madly obsessed with each other for years, but we had always just been friends. And I was in a relationship at the time. So on this summer day, in this time in our relationship, in our friendship, when we were just friends, I stopped by his apartment or his house over on Broadway to visit him. Yeah, and we had a really nice afternoon. I think we hadn't seen each other for a few weeks, but when we saw each other, we always laughed and always had fun and always made each other happy.
2: And then, Scott, was this a day for you that was like of particular torture?
3: Uh-huh. A lot of days when she came over, it was fun, but it was bittersweet. She's always able to go away from it being happy, being like, oh, that was so much fun. And meanwhile, I'm sitting there going,

0: this is horrible. You know, how can she be happy about what's happening here? It was almost like twisting the knife. It was like, ah!
1: So then I got in my little red Volkswagen and left and said goodbye. And
0: I was sitting on the back porch of our house. This is a very Kentucky setting, a steamy, hot summer afternoon. And my roommate, Jason, came out and sat down and could tell that I was affected by emotion. And he said something to the effect of, sometimes you would rather have a feast or famine.
1: I think it was something about a drought or a flood.
0: A drought or a flood, yes,
1: right.
0: Yes. So I decided, well, enough of this then. And I decided to take the gamble, and I got in my car and raced down Broadway in afternoon traffic, weaving in and out of cars, trying to catch her.
1: I'm just cruising along. I had left like 15 minutes before that, I think.
0: Yeah, I had promised myself, well, if I catch up to her before we get to Central Park, then I'll pull her over and I'm going to kiss her. And I did catch her like right at Central Park.
1: Right at Central Park. I'm driving in my car and I look over and there he is. And he's like, pull over, pull over. I'm like, what's going on? Completely confused. So I pull over into this parking lot right on the corner into this South End Baptist Church parking lot. And we both got out of our cars.
0: And we just kind of stood leaning against our respective cars, just kind of making not even small talk. It was just like
1: everything around us kind of stopped and nothing moved, and it was impossible to describe.
2: Everything around you stopped and nothing moved?
1: It was like, you know, like in a movie or in a dream, if you're having a dream and everything's spinning really quickly, and then all of a sudden just the one spot where you're standing stays still. I have no idea what happened there. We both felt something tremendously powerful.
0: Our hearts were racing so fast, and all the background noise just kind of drops out, and all the colors get really saturated.
2: So then you kissed her?
0: No.
1: And no. Nothing happened. He just stood there.
2: Well, something must have happened because we're here talking about it now. So what exactly did happen next?
0: I think I don't know. There was something happened, but it just seemed to me, it seemed like being there, that was my confirmation that there was something definitely still going on inside Julie that involved me. Everything wasn't hopeless.
1: And every time I'd drive by the parking lot, and I actually went there at least twice, that I'm sure Scott doesn't know about, just sitting in the parking lot thinking, God.
2: So here our story ends. Julie's old boyfriend lived a block from the corner, so she passed it every time she went to see him and thought about that moment with Scott, and finally ditched the boyfriend. She and Scott have been together for 3 years and now live together.
1: The funny thing about the situation was it wasn't the first time that we were destined to have our first kiss and missed it.
2: Really?
1: Because we were in Paris together 8 months earlier, and we're having a really great time and stayed up really late one night in the corridor of a youth hostel in Paris talking, and we should have kissed then, but we didn't.
2: Because you were with the other guy.
0: Because of the other guy.
1: Even after I broke up with the guy, it still took so long.
2: Oh, really?
1: Yes.
2: How come?
0: Oh, I wanted it to be perfect. I wanted it to be something.
1: He wanted to wait till springtime upon a beautiful cliff somewhere. I don't know.
0: And you know, I thought, well, when we

0: We're in Paris. I thought, well, there's the other guy, and we're in Paris, and you're supposed to fall in love in Paris, so we can't do it here. It's so typical to be in Paris. Oh, our first kiss was in Paris. I didn't want to be a Hallmark card. You only have one opportunity to have your first kiss with someone.
1: And you miss so many of them.
2: They finally had their first kiss in Scott's living room. She had to make the first move. And now we have arrived at Act 3, Neighbors. Mike Paternity has this story of what makes a community in a cemetery in Portland, Maine, whose entrance stands at the corner of Vaughn and Clifford.
3: The West End Cemetery is full of old dead sea captains and soldiers from the War of 1812, kids that died of cholera, and wives who after 6 or 8 or 10 children just gave up. There are rich people under monuments, the Longfellow family in a vault, and paupers without so much as a wooden marker. No one's been buried here since the middle of this century, and so the place has fallen into disrepair. You see a lot of the marble and shale headstones and puzzle pieces on the ground are standing at crooked attention. About 10 years ago, the cemetery was a popular hangout for prostitutes and junkies, but now it's just dogs and their owners. When I first moved to town a couple years ago with my girlfriend Sarah, we walked our dog in the cemetery. There was this guy there named Jeff, a big, brawny American Indian, from the Duckwater tribe, I think, who sort of qualified as my first friend in Portland. He told me how he grew up in Nevada and was adopted by white parents and then raised in a little redneck town where people didn't really like Indians. He'd moved around a lot, and I pictured him as I was now, the stranger in a strange place. He walked with me in the cemetery, sometimes twice a day, whatever the weather. Or rather, we were both being walked by our dogs. His was a wolf mix named Kiana, with a vacant, slightly menacing glint in her eye, who liked to rough up young puppies. And mine is a simple mutt named Trout, whose passion for chasing squirrels follows her lifelong commitment to rolling in poop. It seemed like Jeff was always at the cemetery, sometimes up to 8 hours in a row. He said he worked at night, supposedly for a local scuba diving outfit, and that's why he had so much free time during the day. He told stories, endless stories, about his high school football exploits and the blown-out knee that ended his college career at safety. He talked about fishing, how he gillnetted in the rivers of southeast Alaska, and then how he and his girlfriend had bought a house and now they weren't together anymore, and she had the house, and he was here, a country away, walking his dog with people like me. He didn't seem angry at all. No, in fact, he seemed happy. Like every day he was as happy as he'd been the day before. And because of it, he was good at drawing people out, at connecting the various factions inside the cemetery so that everyone stood around, nodding dumbly, listening to Jeff, our oblivious mayor, holding forth on Kiana's new collar or perfect shampoo while Kiana took her pound of flesh out of some hapless pup. This was not the way things usually worked in the cemetery. The mere fact that I knew Jeff's name was unusual. Usually, people didn't interact that much. Instead, we knew each other by handles. There was Dalmatian Man, father of 3 speckled dogs, one to whom he spoke in sign language. There was Greyhound Lady, regally walking her trio of greyhounds until the day that Lightning, her beloved, dove through a plate glass window during a thunderstorm and died. There was the man who walks and reads, and Frisbee Dude, and the lawn chair family. An old father and his 50-something son who daily set up their folding chairs near the cemetery gate, and the pickup artist around whom no one was safe. And there was Crazy Shouting Man, owner of 3 ragtag mutts and an elder statesman of the cemetery, who when I finally talked to him wasn't Crazy Shouting Man at all. His name was Al.
4: There were loads of people up there that I see all the time. Some of them I've been seeing for years, and I don't know their names. Mm-hmm. I recognize them, they recognize me. We talk about all sorts of things, and it just never really occurs to you to ask their name,
3: right,
4: because you know their dog's name.
3: Right.
5: I mean, as a matter of fact, I've always had these, you know, these funny occasions where you run into people that you've

0: talk to a lot at the cemetery, and you meet them somewhere. We were down at Granny Killam's when it was open one night. This woman came over and said, "Al, how are you? How's the dogs? How's all this?" And I was with a bunch of friends, and I thought, and this is... And I realized I had not... It wasn't that I had forgotten her name. It was that I'd never known her name.
1: Yeah.
0: I knew her dog. I mean, I had no idea. And it was... I mean, this was not somebody that I just knew very casually. This is somebody I probably walked with 3 or 4 mornings a week. But you always find, you know, a lot more dogs than you know people, which I think says something about who's worth knowing anyway.
2: Even today, what strikes me as amazing about the cemetery is that there are people here. People who show up twice a day and see other people here twice a day for years, and many of them just don't know each other's real name. They just know each other's dog's name. Was this intimacy or a complete lack of intimacy? Sometimes it felt like both at once. You had the warmth of intimacy and the comfort of hiding behind your dog. And yet every day you saw people at their most naked, talking baby talk to their hounds, kneeling to pick up poop. I asked my friend Julie, Ruben's mother, about this.
3: I think you really get a window into people's, I don't want to say, well, into people's souls. Like, you watch people very contentedly walking around, throwing the ball, interacting with their dogs, or totally ignoring their dogs, and going at their own pace, and every once in a while yelling for their dog, and, you know.
0: I mean, I really judge people by how they behave toward their dog. I mean, I know who really, really likes their dogs and who doesn't. I know people who've got trophy dogs and people who've got, you know, the scruffiest, ugliest dog, but, you know, they really, really love that dog.
2: Yeah. I think it was the love part that kept me going back to the cemetery. And then it became my social hour, my escape, where more often than not, I'd find Jeff and Kiana. The minute Jeff realized that I was a writer, he went to the library and over the course of a week read everything I'd ever written. And then, to my horror, wanted to talk about it. And he did this kind of thing with others too. When the leaves began to change during my first October in the West End Cemetery, Jeff was already talking about a Christmas card he was planning, a photograph of Kiana and himself. He brought it up obsessively, about how Kiana was going to have a haircut and shampoo and have her nails clipped, and how he had arranged for a photographer and how they were scouting locations. There were ups and downs in the saga as it played out over weeks. A good location that might not work out the day of the shoot if a nor'easter hit. The need to time everything just perfectly so that Kiana would leave the beauty parlor and then immediately sit for her picture before she could come back to the cemetery and get muddy. In retrospect, there were little clues even then that something strange was going on with Jeff. While he said he owned a truck, I only ever saw him at bus stops around town. And the scuba diving. Later, when I called various outfits in Portland, no one had ever heard of him. In the end, he had the photograph taken at Sears. He and Kiana in the stiff, unsmiling pose of a Civil War-era husband and wife. He in his familiar blue sweatshirt hulking behind Kiana, who was perfectly coiffed. He was beaming when he handed the Christmas card to me. Literally beaming. After Christmas, I left the country for several weeks, and when I came back sometime after a massive ice storm, he was nowhere to be found. The cemetery glittered with glazed headstones. It took days to unravel the story because people didn't seem to want to talk about it, didn't seem to want to talk about anything. Everyone just bundled into themselves. And Jeff, he was a very touchy subject, one that suddenly made us all feel defensive. What I learned was this. He'd had health problems, an infection of some kind. He went to the hospital at the same time that he was apparently forced out of his apartment. Money was tight. He'd asked someone from the cemetery to put him up. Another line crossed, but that hadn't worked out. Kiana was taken to a kennel by Megan, Maddie's mom. And now she was calling the kennel

0: regularly to see if Jeff had picked her up, but he hadn't. Week after week, she called until it was clear that Jeff couldn't or wouldn't pick up Kiana, that he was gone. That's when Kiana was adopted by someone else. Here's Megan.
1: You start talking about this stuff with somebody, and then you realize, I didn't even know this person. Right. Like with Jeff, I mean, it was like you knew everything about his life, but in the end, how much of that was actually true? And, you know, you didn't even know this person. It was like August to December, and he was gone.
2: Yeah.
1: But it seemed like forever.
0: There were completely unsubstantiated rumors that he'd robbed a bank. Someone knew someone whose cousin had seen his photo on a Boston newscast, maybe. But then most people were quick to accept this as fact. In a weird way, I wonder if we felt betrayed. Betrayed because Jeff had broken the simple rules of the cemetery. He'd become too intimate. Now he was gone, and it was hard to say hi, let alone catch someone else's eye. During those dark winter months, the cemetery became a kind of haunted, trustless place. Sarah and I kept the Christmas card on our refrigerator, right up until a couple months ago, actually, when it quietly fell to a new rotation of refrigerator photos. We kept it there in hopes, I think, that he would come back and explain where he'd been, for I was pretty certain he couldn't have robbed a bank. And if he had, I told myself, maybe it was because he had to. Maybe he'd been inches from a life he'd imagined for himself, with a dog that gave unconditional love, with friends he was guaranteed to see every day, and he'd had a couple of bad breaks, got sick, ran out of money, lost his dog, and then panicked. Now time has passed. People come and go, and every 6 months the galaxy inside these gates breaks apart and reconfigures. Dogs die, people leave for nursing homes, others move, more arrive. In general, I'd say things are back to the way they were. Intimate, but not intimate. We stand around in dumbfounded joy with 10, 20, 30 other gaping grown adults, reveling in the simplicity of stupidly entertaining dog play. Dalmatian man still flashes sign language at his deaf Dalmatian. The pickup artist still works his magic. The lawn chair family still sets up by the cemetery gate each day and cover their legs with wool blankets. Fact is, even without somebody like Jeff pulling people together, if you stand on a corner with a bunch of strangers for long enough, eventually something happens that brings you together. Sometimes something small. The other night I went to the cemetery at sunset. There were the same broken headstones, the same sea captains and paupers. And there were all these living people, too, who only know me as Trout's dad, or as the guy who stupidly named his dog Trout, or however they see me. The dogs were playing hard, racing in circles, not wanting any of it to end. And a gigantic moon came up tangerine. It was the kind of moon that stills everything, and we stood in a circle watching it rise. For a minute or two, we just stood there, glowing orange. The dogs didn't exist at all.
3: Mike Paternini lives in Portland, Maine. Since we first broadcast this show, dogs are no longer allowed to roam the West End Cemetery with their owners. The whole scene has migrated south to a local beach. Act 4, How to Become an American. We have this story about a few of the things that are hard to understand standing on a corner when you come to this country. It's from Achio Bejas.
4: It was exactly noon, and the last of the weekend breakfast crowd filtered out of the diner. From the booth-lined back wall, a young woman made her way to the front to pay her check. She was tall, with reddish-brown hair to her shoulders. She had a tattoo on her left wrist, a delicately etched silver and green double-headed axe. All around her, the busboys and waitresses kept moving, the dishes clattering on the large trays. "Lupe," a voice called from behind her. She turned around, then frowned. Standing next to her was a dark, stocky young man, a few black hairs poking sharply out of his chin. He smiled sheepishly. He carried a tray of improbably balanced plates and glasses. "Hello, Raul," she said, resigned to his recognition. "I didn't realize you worked here." "Yes," he said, his English too formal.

0: crackling with Spanish underneath. He glanced at the axe on her wrist. Pedro got a job here, then he brought me. I've been here a few months already, so I should be a waiter soon. My English is much better now, don't you think? He asked. The dishes on the tray rattled as he struggled to keep them from crashing to the floor. Yes, she said, starting out the door of the diner. Raúl hurried to get rid of the tray and followed her out to the corner. She pulled on her sunglasses. I haven't seen you in a long time, he said, now in Spanish. She noticed him studying her hands and made a fist, which caused the axe to expand. I haven't seen you since, well, you know, you said some very cruel things, he continued. But I always look for you anyway, out in the streets, wondering how you are. You could have called. What for? Just then a pair of young men walked around them, one carrying a sheath of flyers, the other a roll of tape and a stapler. They stopped and put up some of the papers on the telephone pole next to them. Well, you could call sometimes just to call, not for anything in particular, but to let me know how you are. I worry about you, he said. I'm sorry I didn't call, Lupe said. It's just that, Raúl said, pouting. I mean, we're married after all. Lupe laughed. No, Raúl, you're married, she said. You knew damn well this was just a convenience for me, a business deal. I can't help it that you've spun all these stories for your family. But it's not right, Raúl said. I thought we would live together. I never agreed to that. If it had been a condition, I never would have married you. She was squinting. Her mouth was dry. You paid me for something. All I'm doing is keeping my end of the bargain, and that doesn't include hanging around with you, your friends, or your family. Well, I think you need me, he said, his lower lip jutting out like a fleshy ledge. I'm a good man. I can help you. You don't get it, Raúl, Lupe said, shifting her weight from one hip to the other. She stood at an angle, scratched her hand. I don't know that you'll ever get it, but suffice it to say that I don't need you. We're not family, no matter how many justices of the peace we stand in front of. But of course we are. No, Raúl, you have your people and I have mine. But yours, that's not your family. You need me to help you stay in touch with your family. With your Latin self, he said angrily. He shoved one hand in his pants pocket and used the other to poke at the air. In Mexico, this wouldn't happen, and you'd have to do as I say. There are laws, you know. Lupe laughed again. In Mexico, we'd never have married, Raúl. In Mexico, you wouldn't need to marry a nice American girl. He shook his head sadly and looked down at the tips of his grime-covered shoes. Then he took off, following a few steps behind her. I didn't want to do this, he said, but you've given me no choice. Suddenly, he grabbed her and threw her against the flyer-covered telephone pole. What the f*** do you think you're doing? She demanded, kicking and scratching at him. I didn't want to hurt you, he said in a voice that cracked. I tried to carry this around with me all by myself, but now you give me no choice. He yanked her up, pressing his body to hers and forcing her face to face with him. She could see his pores. He held her like that for a moment. Then, seeing the men with the flyers across the street, he let go. Hit me and I'll kill you, motherfucker. Lupe tried to step away, readying her hands, martial arts style, for him. Hey, she yelled in English to the two men across the street. This guy's trying to kill me. Can you call the cops? The two looked at each other warily, then back across the street to Lupe in her battle stance. Raúl was crying. Hey, leave her alone, one of the men yelled from across the street, but it was lackluster. The second man walked slowly back to the diner where a blue metal flag advertised the public telephone inside. Raúl, I don't want you near me. Do you understand? Lupe said, switching back to Spanish. I don't know what the f*** you're talking about, but I'll tell you this much. If you keep this up, I'll file a police report, and the government will figure out what we're doing, and you will be shipped back. Do you understand? He didn't react to what she said. Instead, he took a deep breath and looked up at the sky. I did it, you know, he finally said. Did what? She asked, confused. I cheated on you, he said. She stared at him. Her fighting posture loosened as she struggled for comprehension. I was with another woman, he said. Since you wouldn't act like a wife, I just couldn't take it anymore, and I had an affair behind your back. Lupe wanted to laugh, but didn't. She was stunned by the hopeless sincerity of his unnecessary confession. "I think that's good, Raoul," she finally said. "I think it's good that you get out and get involved. After all, we're not really married. We're only legally married." She smiled a little as she talked, trying desperately to be supportive. Raoul closed his eyes, tears escaping from under the lids. "Oh, you are a cold, cold woman," he cried, his voice cracking again as he threw his hands in the air. "Why did I have to marry such a cold woman?" "Raoul, you didn't marry a cold woman. You married a lesbian." He covered his ears with the palms of his hands. "I don't want to hear that," he shouted. "No, no, no." Lupe sighed and shook her head. "God, this is absolutely not worth it," she said, more to herself than to him. "The cops are on their way," said the man who'd gone back to the diner. He strolled back across the street to his partner, who'd been serving as witness to Raoul and Lupe's argument. "Raoul," she said, her voice softer now, "if the cops get here and we're still fighting, you'll probably be in trouble, so let's just go our separate ways, okay?" "Don't you care?" he pleaded. "Yeah, I care," she said. "That's why I'm telling you this. Please go back to the restaurant. I'll just leave. And when the cops get here, there won't be anybody to file charges." "We're still married," he insisted, as if nothing else mattered. "For just one more year, Raoul. So don't blow it for yourself," she said. "And please don't bother me anymore. You're trying my patience. Remember that I can put you right back on the wrong side of the river." They fell silent again. "What's that?" he asked, nodding at her wrist. "An axe," she said. He smiled a little, but he'd already given up. "To cut off men's balls, I suppose." "Yeah," she said, "if necessary." They both laughed lightly, a little embarrassed. Raoul shoved his hands in his pockets. "I hear you bought a house with Kate." "With my money," he said, not meeting her eyes. She nodded. "It was my money. I earned it." He looked up, but she refused to make eye contact. "You should get back to work," she said flatly. "The cops will be here any moment, and I have to go." "Will you come by, see my mother, or maybe just call sometime?" he asked. "You never give up, do you?" "No." "Well, you should," Lupe said, then walked away. Her sharp strides put her across the street in seconds. Raoul watched as she talked to the two men. After a moment, the men turned and left. Raoul turned too, then quietly wandered back to the diner. By the time the squad car arrived at the corner, nobody was there.
1: Acho Bejas. The story is from her collection of short fiction, and we came all the way from Cuba so you could dress like this. Ogari's collection of poems is The Boy Kingdom, El Reino de los Borones. Well, our program is produced today by Julie Snyder and myself with Elise Spiegel and Nancy Updike. This American Life is delivered to public radio stations by PRX, the Public Radio Exchange. Thanks, as always, to our program's co-founder, Mr. Tori Malatia, who describes our program this way. We're
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6: After the news, the BBC's Arts Hour is keeping it French with filmmaker Rebecca Zlotowski telling us what it was like to direct Jodie Foster in Vie Privée. It's Jodie's first starring role in a French language film. And Thomas Bangalter, one half of electro pop pioneers Daft Punk, reveals why the duo disguised their identity. That's after the news here on ABC Radio National.

0: role. We hear from the American director of Toy Story 5, Andrew Stanton, and one of the film's stars, Greta Lee, and British actors Claire Foy and Richard E. Grant discuss their new period comedy drama, Savage House. Also on the show, Pakistani-American musician Aru Jaftab, US jazz saxophonist and innovator Kamasi Washington, and Thomas Bangalter, one half of French electric pop pioneers Daft Punk. Joining me in the studio for her hot takes on all these things and more is our cultural critic, Rhianna Dillon. Rhianna, before we go any further, do you have a cultural highlight from this week or this month that you want to recommend to the world?
1: I have been perusing The Book of Birds, which is an absolutely beautiful illustrated book by Rob McFarlane. So it's written by Rob McFarlane, who also did a book called Underland, which was all about what goes on sort of beneath our feet. And it's also illustrated by Jackie Morris. And it is just an extraordinary, gorgeous book of all of the birds that you can find around the UK. And it's stunning. And I think what's so special about it is that Rob, he sort of has all of these anecdotes about loss and about grief and about how birds have found him in these particular moments and his first sightings of them. So it's actually a really emotional read, but at the same time, incredibly informative and so poetic. I cannot recommend this enough. I mean, even if you are not a bird watcher or you kind of have a casual passing interest, it's a really special book to have in your house.
0: I love it. The only birds I have in my house are on my alarm clock. It has a setting and it's got a cuckoo.
1: Oh, that's quite jarring to wake up to.
0: No, it's very gentle, but there's lots of other twittering.
1: Okay.
0: But that sounds like a gorgeous book. Thank you, Rhianna. It's been three decades since the first Toy Story film was released and the fourth installment hit movie theatres 7 years ago. As the world has aged, Woody, Buzz and friends remain the same. They're still toys coping with their owners growing up and being handed on to new children. Now, the toys are back in town. The new movie, Toy Story 5, is here. Featuring all the familiar characters and voices, along with some excellent new ones, the film sees the arrival of Lilypad, an electronic tablet who disrupts their cozy world. The film's director, Andrew Stanton, whose previous work includes WALL-E and Finding Nemo, spoke to the BBC's Tom Sutcliffe about the need to create something with enough familiarity for those who've grown up with the Toy Story films and the need to refresh the franchise.
2: I've never really worried about what the audience is or who the audience is. It's always, from the get-go, been trying to please myself and just go and be honest with it. So there's a sense of nostalgia always of wanting to be back with friends. I have to spend 4 years of them on the page and on the screen before anybody else gets to see them. I have to enjoy.

0: have moved on, people change. If you are fortunate to keep living, you realize there's another chapter, even when you thought the chapters were done. And you shift it about every 4 or 5 years in your life. And so I've sort of embraced that same idea with all the characters.
1: The nature of childhood does change, and it
0: yes.
1: changes fast now. So
0: yes.
1: that's partly what this film is about, isn't it?
0: Yeah, it changes. It seems to have changed faster, at a faster rate, than when we were children and then when my kids were children. And I don't know if that's always the case, but I think that's a little more apparent in the world today, that things are moving faster. I definitely saw devices pre-COVID in younger and younger hands, and toys being not played with much sooner. And I said, that can't be good for the toys.
1: That's the core of this film, isn't it? That tech is changing the way in which children play, or indeed whether they play at all.
0: Exactly. And the jury's out what that is going to do over time. But the closest thing I can relate it to is when television came into the household, which was before my day. And my

0: that it's a literary form and not a cinematic form. That part of the huge pleasure of it is that you see another human being has noticed that the texture of light falling on that thing is in such and such a way, and that you have to write that.
1: Yes.
0: To a degree.
1: Yes.
0: Not just take a picture of it. You have to do it through.
1: I don't have to write it because we'd still be here with the first movie, but somebody else does. But there is a mad science to planning what is spontaneous and seems natural in life, and you have to work at adding imperfection. The computer wants to do things perfectly, but it's the imperfections of life that make it interesting, and that's where a lot of our efforts go.
0: Do you have to arm wrestle the voice talent to come back, or...?
1: Not me. agents and lawyers have to.
0: Yeah.
1: I get the happy phone call.
0: Essentially, the question was, do they sign up quickly? Are they always glad to come back?
1: Usually. If we've done our job right, they've had a good time, and they've been very happy with the results.

0: Andrew Stanton. And if you've ever wondered how the starry cast record the characters' voices, the wonderful Greta Lee, who plays the tablet device Lilypad, spoke to the BBC's Nick Grimshaw.
1: I want to talk to you, device.
2: Please, call me Lily.
1: Me and the toys have been working all summer to try and get Bonnie to make friends.
2: Yeah.
1: But then you had to ruin
2: it.
1: You're not even listening to me.
2: I'm always listening.
3: See? Now look here. Me and the toys have been working all summer.
2: Now in Spanish.
4: What? You go into like a booth like this.
2: Yes.
4: The fellow actors are there.
2: No.
4: No. Oh.
2: You do it alone. And ooh. I was talking to Tom and
4: that's Tom Hanks, everybody.
2: Tom Hanks, sorry.
4: Tom.
2: Tommy. And Tommy was saying how strange it is. Even, I mean, for them, after all these movies,
4: yeah.
2: too, it's a kind of lonely experience doing the recording.
4: Mm-hmm.
2: Back in the day, you would kind of record together or you have like a table read. And

0: introduce tech to children rather than the toys themselves, which is where we always used to be.
1: Well, it's cleverly and obviously looking at what play today is like for children in this age of screens. What do you think children will get from this film?
0: It's not really trying to push morals, I don't think, onto children. It's just sort of keeping the conversation going. But I don't think any child is going to sit in Toy Story 5 and think, oh no, I shouldn't play on my iPad when I get home, or my, you know, my tablet. I found myself, you know, 20 minutes after the film, just immediately scrolling myself on Instagram. Yes. There are no lessons. It's too embedded currently, but I suppose the idea is that if you kind of start early trying to be really aware of your screen time, but also the point is remembering how to play.
1: Yes,
0: there are these children within the film who don't know how to play, and it's the importance of remembering that, of using your imagination. And I find myself
1: making new friends
0: and also finding the person who matches your freak.
1: Yes, exactly,
0: which I love that message.
1: Yeah, that was really cute. What do you think you'd have been like if you'd had access to screens and all that come with them from your first conscious moments?
0: I think my vocabulary would be very, very different, because I grew up reading a lot of Enid Blyton and Richmond Crompton. I have basically had the vocabulary of a 50s schoolboy when I was a kid. And I still have. I still use a lot of those terms.
1: You say lashings of ginger beer.
0: I often. I said it just last week, in fact, but I

0: really put myself in the position that I am now in. It's constantly surprising. But it was, yeah, I think it was, you know, a magical thing that people did. It wasn't something that I could ever do.
1: Where did it always start for you, Richard?
2: Well, I grew up in a country where there was no TV.
1: Really?
2: Whatsoever. So it was only the BBC World Service. It was a former country called Swaziland in Southeast Africa. So I made shoebox theatres when I was seven with cutout figures stuck onto lollipop sticks. So that's how I began. And then...

0: animal waste, rotting body parts, dreadful teeth, things not discussed in polite society comedy.
1: Yeah, the more sort of scatological elements of period drama. I mean, it is really fun and grotesque to see that sometimes, especially when we have such a like buttoned up image.
0: And sanitised.
1: Oh, totally.
0: Yes.
1: So I really like that they're ripping that Georgian era apart quite a lot with Savage House. I do think there is something about, like, you know, toilet humour, which we all get on board with at any age.
0: And also, historically, those people would have been very pongy.
1: Absolutely.
0: There's a lot of stuff in it that I assume is accurate. I don't care to find out, to be honest.
1: But also, you mentioned, like, the actors having the time of their life. I love Claire Foy anyway, but just seeing her have so much fun in a role.
0: Yes, H is the Hawk. The last thing I saw her in was terribly serious.
1: It was serious. I mean, again, she was wonderful in it, and she always is, but just seeing her let rip, because Richard E. Grant, we know he does that, and he's like the period drama patriarch at the moment, isn't he? He's kind of, he's always in these stately homes in whatever manner, but just seeing Claire Foy in this, I just think it was so fun. I think that's a really exciting thing.
0: The film's director, Peter Glantz, has said that even though it's set three centuries ago, it's a comment on and a way to make sense of the craziness of the world today. Have you ever found a period drama or something that you've been reading from the past, from two centuries ago? Has it ever made you see the world today in more clear terms?
1: I'm not sure about sort of clearer terms. It's tricky because I think a lot of films try to say that, you know, you look at it through a 21st century lens,
0: well,
1: then you'll get
0: to do
1: something
0: that,
1: out.
0: Don't they? Yes.
1: Yeah. But also, that's not necessarily why we go into watching a period drama. Actually, we sometimes really love the escapism that we don't have to think about it in today's terms. But maybe something like Belle, which was a really gorgeous period drama starring Gugu Mbatha-Raw, directed by Amarasanti. That was something which was not so much about seeing it through a modern lens, but just being so aware of how rare we see people of colour in period costume.
0: In that era.
1: So that I found kind of really an exceptional one. Yeah.
0: Good example. Thank you, Rihanna. You're with the Arts Air from the BBC World Service. The Pakistani-American musician Aru Jathtab is no stranger to continent hopping, both sonically and literally. She's currently on a tour that takes in dates in the UK, Portugal, Switzerland, Turkey and the United States. When asked by the BBC to pick one track from her travels and one that reminds her of home, here's what she chose.
2: The track that I play on the road is Nada Comparo Contigo by Roy Orland. I've been listening to it a lot on the road, the whole album actually. I found this music, I don't really know how, I think from scrolling or from some playlist, one thing led to another, and I landed on this artist. There's a lot of diegetic sounds. It's like he's just walking through Spain, and these tunes are not overly produced or very refined, and it just seems very honest and very intimate. And so that's very helpful when you're on the road and when you're, you know, in an airplane every day and there's a lot of waiting or just sort of being trapped in an aircraft. The track that reminds me of home is Hayo Rabba by Reshma. This is a song that I almost feel like could be considered like a family song because my mom used to sing it so much, and both my parents, they really have loved Reshma since I can remember, and you know, she was always

0: And then I found such a deep connection and kinship to her as well. She reminds me of my mom. And it's sad and it's beautiful. It's just all the things that I love. And this one I put on when I'm reminded of home. I visited home in the summer while I was studying in Boston. I went to Lahore with a little mixer and a little microphone and kind of recorded my father singing it. So I have that recording, and that's probably the only recording I have of either of them. He chose to sing Ayoruba, so it's a family song, I think.
1: Aru Jaftab, Rhianna Dillon, if you had to choose a track that you listen to on your travels, or one that reminds you of home, or both, what do you want to pick?

0: I'm going to pick Naive by The Kooks, which is, they are an indie band. They are from the south coast of England, a place called Seaford near Brighton. They sing about the seaside. But in Naive, that came out when I was at that brilliant cusp of just about to go out clubbing. I have so many strong memories of dancing to The Kooks in Brighton clubs on the seafront, but also going to see them with my mum. And so it's kind of has a double thing where it's lovely with my friends and it always reminds me of my mum. So.
1: I wonder how the streaming service demand for The Kooks Naive is going to peak now.
0: It's a classic for a reason.
1: Thank you, Rihanna. That's it for part one of the show, but don't go away. Still to come, one half of the electronic music duo Daft Punk, Thomas Bangalter, my conversation with French film director Rebecca Zlotowski, and the jazz musician Kamasi Washington. The Arts Hour's back after this.

0: Welcome back to the Arts Hour from the BBC World Service with me, Nikki Baady. In the first half of the show, we heard from Toy Story 5 director Andrew Stanton, British actors Richard E. Grant and Claire Foy on their new film Savage House, and Pakistani-American musician Aru Jafdal. Coming up, we hear from one half of the electronic French duo Daft Punk, Thomas Bangalter. The extraordinary US musician Kamasi Washington discusses his jazz heroes, John Coltrane and Miles Davis. First, though, Rebecca Zlotowski is a French director whose films have explored class and social rank, desire, grief and the complexities of women. From Belle Épine and Grand Central to Planetarium and Easy Girl and Other People's Children, she's built an impressive and critically acclaimed body of films with international actors starring in them. Her latest film, A Private Life, sees her fulfil a long-held ambition to direct Oscar winner Jodie Foster in the actor's first leading role in French. The film is a psychological mystery which centres on Lillian Steiner, an American psychoanalyst and psychiatrist in Paris, played by Jodie Foster, who suspects that a patient, Paula, who reportedly took her own life, was actually murdered. Lillian then becomes deeply entwined in the details of Paula's life, following all kinds of leads with the help of her own tolerant ex-husband, Gabriel, played by French star Daniel Auteuil. Rebecca, what inspired this story?
1: You know, there's always like two different answers for that. There's like a secret path and the obvious, like the conscious one. The conscious one was this moment where Anne Berès, the scriptwriter and novelist that I know for ages because she's also like one of my closest friends, she saw me, you know, struggling in between two films. And she was like, I have this story with a character and her name is Lillian Steiner. Just have a look. It's like 30 pages and maybe there's something for you in this. And I fell in love with the character. There was like, you know, the starting point of this psychiatrist, like American psychiatrist. She was not American at this moment, but psychiatrist just bursting into tears while patients would tell their stories. So this is like the obvious one. But the secret one is I really wanted to film Jodie Foster.
0: Right.
1: And this is a very good reason to make a film.
0: How much research did you do into the world of psychoanalysis for Lillian's world? For example, there were other ways that she was listening and responding.
1: Recording.
0: Yes.
1: Recording, which is absolutely... I wouldn't say it's not allowed. I would say like no one does that anymore. So it was like in a way, somehow it was a retro imagination conception. So to answer your question, I would say that if you look for a very orthodox psychoanalytic master in the film, you won't find it. But be sure that everything is realistic a bit.
0: Right.
1: Because I had those amazing, you know, consultants like psychiatrists. I remember going with Jodie to see two or three psychiatrists in Paris and to see just like their little cabinet, the way they would dress, the way they would speak. You know, this was like a demand of Jodie, and we had so much fun. Because
0: so you did do quite a lot of research, yeah.
1: I mean, I used to be academic, so I cannot do anything without having like the small, you know, notes in the back of the page.
0: Yeah,
1: somehow when you dive into... an area, a zone, a profession, a world, you need to ask and to investigate like a journalist would do. I remember doing that for the nuclear plants, like in the second film I did, like for instance, 10 years ago.
0: Yeah. Let's talk about Jodie Foster. This is not the first time she's acted in French, but it's her first leading role. What did you notice that was different in Jodie, the French-speaking actor, and Jodie, the American star?
1: I would say that I'm a strong believer that we are different person, even in the same language, in the same time. You can be that person with your family, you can be that person professionally, you can be that person intimately. Mm. That's why maybe like this title, Private Life, was so important to me. But then when you speak another language, definitely you have another personality. And I'd say that Jodie is probably less assured in French,
0: okay,
1: less solid, or as we may say, tough, the way she loves to depict herself in American. And this is something that is totally new. It's like just like drawing a curtain and meeting a new person. But still, she's the same. And that's the reason why in the beginning of the film, and it's a funny and comedy situation, but you have this moment where you have the neighbor who's just like, you're such like a old biddy, control freak old lady.
0: So why were you so keen to work with Jodie Foster? What is it about her? I mean, apart from the fact that we all know she's an Oscar winning actor.
1: I was about to say, like, do I need a reason? Because like we all love her. I would say that in the ocean of female representations that Hollywood sent to us or to me, that was born in the 80s, I was born in 1980. I would say that if you wanted to have a representation of a hero, it would be 99% of the time a man. And Jodie Foster was probably the only one that could allow herself to pick up and the script she wanted, the blockbuster script that would reach the young woman I was and not that cinephile when I was like 14 years old, because like she's been like so powerful since probably like Taxi Driver, probably like when she was 12, even before, maybe we can say.
0: Yeah.
1: So she's been able like to build the entire like script, pick up the films, being the incarnation, being like a light in the ocean of darkness, of representation of just wife of and daughter of and mother of and girlfriend of. So for me, it was like super exciting. I remember seeing Foxes, for instance. It got me because she's always like so independent and smart. And there's something between like, I think the fact that her smartness is part of her seduction is something that was like very important for me.
0: And what conversations did you have with her about getting that very sort of interior and tightly wound performance? Was it all written in the script or did you chat with her about that?
1: I mean, both. I mean, this is the first time I remember the Zoom we did, and I was so stressed out by the Zoom. I would call like all my neighbors saying like, don't do works in your place. Don't do, like, are you cleaning your
0: silence.
1: Place? Like, I have this very important call. They would look at me like as a crazy woman. But then we had the phone call, the Zoom, and then something very weird happened. And it never happened to me. The actress explained me the film. She explained me like the script she had read, and it was exactly what I intended, but I would not know that at this moment. At
0: oh,
1: this level.
0: I see.
1: And it was pretty smart and interesting because obviously she was the age of the character, by the way. She knew exactly what she wanted or where she wanted to put, like to go with the character, and she loved it, and she was like, that's it. She did not even change like that much the script, and I would have been okay because, as you know, Jodie Foster is not only an actress, but she's also a director, yeah. Which is like very masochistic for me to go with those amazing actors and directors like Daniel Auteuil, yes. Like Mathieu Amalric in the film. Anyway, so she explained it, and I think she knew exactly the kind of crisis that the character was experiencing.
0: Paula's husband and family are Jewish.
1: Yeah.
0: And when Lillian undergoes hypnotherapy and regresses into some past life dream states, with this magical sounding journey going down, memories flooding in. She is in an orchestra trying to play the cello, paging Dr. Freud here. Paula is also playing.
1: Yeah.
0: She discovers that they could be lovers. This is also during the Nazi occupation of Paris, and one of Hitler's men, militia, is her own estranged son. I mean, there's so much going on. But
1: I apologize for this really wicked, like, story.
0: Well, I don't want you to apologize. I felt there might be something very personal about the Jewish threads that are being pulled at in the film.
1: I think that even the beginning of the story is like a Jewish joke. The fact that this psychiatrist, you know, just like burst into tears when you tell the story, it's like a Jewish joke, you know, Jewish humor. I'm a French citizen from Jewish heritage, from Jewish culture. So it's always like easier for me to depict like familial drama moments, not in Christmas, but in Hanukkah,
0: yes.
1: Not in Easter. But in Passover. So it's just like, it's easier for me like to dig into this culture, which is like very familiar to me. And then I think it added something to the specificity of Jodie Foster being an American psychiatrist living in France for a long time, because as an American Jewish, because everyone is Jewish in the film and she's Jewish as well, but like she was totally disconnected.
0: Yeah.
1: And I would say that I'm a Jewish from Jewish culture, but not a believer at all. I'm like an atheist. So as an American person living, like an American Jew living in Paris, she just reconnects finally with a story that she's been disconnected, which is the extermination of the Jews in Europe. So, but let's do it in a fun, can we do it in a funny way somehow, because everything's so dark. And I felt that it was probably a subplot, but like the audience will see, that is connected to the secret room of people, the secret room of atavism, the reason why we do what we do, we deny what we deny, maybe we have the guilt that we have. The guilt is so connected to Jewishness somehow. And I feel that this psychiatrist, that has been a very bad therapist in the beginning of the film, she did not listen. And she's convicted that Paula, her patient, did not suicide because she can be such a bad therapist. So she investigates, and then eventually, this is like maybe the core of the guilt of what she has and what she experienced.
0: Your films are famous for centering women. You've worked with great international names, Léa Seydoux, Natalie Portman, Lily Rose Depp. Tell me about Collective 50-50. How do you say that in French?
1: 50-50.
0: Sounds so much better in French. Tell me a little bit about that.
1: I mean, it's a nice, we created this, I would say lobby, maybe like think tank. In the aftermath of the Weinstein case, affair.
0: Weinstein,
1: so like, can we just forget this name? But it was in a very interesting moment and like thrilling moment because the momentum was to use this crisis to do something. And we decided like collectively with a bunch of friends from the sector, from the industry, to advocate for more parity. And I think it was like a good, and it's still like a good fight to lead. And it's not, we're just like coming, it's becoming more and more like equitable, but it's still like not totally fair. And yeah. I feel that when it will be, I'll be happy that to finish this fight. I'll be happy to drop this fight, yeah.
0: And what are you working on next?
1: I just wrapped a TV series that I was shooting this year. And it's on another of my passion, which is like manicurism and hairstylist.
0: Oh.
1: And it's called Glam Squad.
0: Oh.
1: And you'll see that like in March.
0: So it's a drama?
1: It's like a coming of age.
0: Because you know what? I've been looking at your beautiful, slick, chic. And I just associate
1: No. Can you tell the audience that
0: I'm telling them?
1: And 38, it's 38 degrees
0: yes,
1: Celsius.
0: You're right. On the day we're
1: recording. So we need to be like, to have good hair. To be like,
0: you have immaculate hair and it is unbelievable how cool as a cucumber Rebecca looks, but also your manicure. Now, we call that in the UK, for example, a French manicure. Do you call that?
1: We call it the same.
0: Okay.
1: But in a clean girl. This is the clean girl French
0: manicure,
1: because it's not
0: nails.
1: Like huge nails. Like don't imagine like something.
0: No, she's got clean girl nails.
1: Yeah, but
0: so it's called Glam Squad, your new TV series.
1: Yeah, it's going to be the first time I've been like saying it.
0: It's an exclusive.
1: I hope like everyone will have fun, and still it's when you depict that kind of world, it's never as cosmetic, I would say, as it sounds.
0: Think. Yeah. My thanks to Rebecca Zlotowski, and the film is A Private Life. Rhianna Dillon, as our cultural critic this week, what did you think of the film?
2: I really love these moments of Jodie Foster's character Lillian being hypnotised and going back in time and finding...
0: It was all like magical and tinkly
2: yeah.
0: sounds.
2: I really enjoyed that because I am such a cynic when it comes to hypnotism, and as is Jodie Foster's character. And I really love the idea of just being proven wrong and just being taken on a completely different journey. I mean, imagine if me, a kind of solid atheist, was actually... I've been reincarnated the whole time, and now I had this whole other life. And you know, I found that really exciting and fun. And also just seeing Jodie Foster, who I feel like is always in these roles where we're really kind of told to trust her. She's often in positions of authority, and seeing her just absolutely lose her mind in this. She's also drunk quite a lot of the time.
0: Yes.
2: She comes up with all these ridiculous theories. She's also a very sexual person. I just really enjoyed seeing her in a completely new role, just as quite an unreliable narrator as well.
0: And so her performance in French, she's acted in French before, mm-hmm. she went to a French school, etc. But did it strike you as something very, very different? Because for me, I just, within a second, I was just watching it for what it was.
2: Yeah.
0: It didn't... didn't do anything different to me.
2: Absolutely. And I think in a great way. Yes. You never felt like it was an American trying to do French.
0: Exactly.
2: In the same way that I think Kristen Scott Thomas can flip really easily between the two as well. I really liked it. It was different, but in a good way.
0: Thank you, Rihanna. You're listening to The Arts Hour from the BBC World Service. We're staying, culturally speaking, in France. As one half of the electronic music duo Daft Punk, Thomas Bangalter is the creator of some of the most influential dance tracks of all time. Performing in robotic helmets and refusing to give interviews gave Daft Punk an alluring mystique. The BBC's Samira Ahmed asked Thomas if he'd felt that Daft Punk were at the vanguard of a new musical style when they started.
3: Not really. I think, you know, Daft Punk was probably at the right time, at the right place, but also synthesizing the roots of electronic music and where it came from, disco and Chicago house and techno from Detroit, from Berlin. And we were really putting all these influences together alongside, I think, a narrative and visual proposition of those robot personas. So it felt like a combination of dance music and performance art, and that definitely grabbed the attention. But it was, I feel, more a synthesis of these various elements that came before us.
4: It's interesting you describe it as performance art in a way, the dressing in robot costumes, including helmets, gloves. You didn't give interviews. I'm interested in taking on that persona, what it allowed you to do.
3: I think it was a process of really creating a character that lives at the limit between fiction and reality. And it was interesting because we were using techniques from special effects shop that usually create those robot personas for movies. And when we were teenagers with my partner at the time, we were very influenced by Andy Warhol and the Factory and pop art and this idea of transdisciplinary creation mm-hmm. and form of expression. And there was this wonderful opportunity with Daft Punk over almost three decades to be able to experiment and make these different form of expression collide with an animated film in Japan that we did, and obviously a lot of collaboration with featured artists, and to create this world that was between fiction and reality.
4: On a practical note, was it very hot performing in a robot helmet?
3: Yes, it was very hot and non-practically. Each time we would be in those situations, which were, you know, heavily influenced by films like Fritz Lang Metropolis or Star Wars, I could think about the actors, you know, Anthony Daniels playing C-3PO.
4: Yes.
3: When it's too hot, you know, you cut after 5 minutes and then you reset and you put the helmet again. The situation we were in was slightly more complicated because you could be performing on stage for almost 90 minutes with no way.

0: out of any kind. So it was somehow using a lot of the techniques and the tools from the film world, but pushing them to an extreme where you're staying in character. And we would stay in character for an hour and a half. And at the same time, I felt that there was a whole approach of anonymity as well that was making sense about staying somehow in character for the duration of the experiment and almost these 20 years as well.
1: Thomas Bangalter, one half of Daft Punk. Rihanna Dillon, what are your thoughts on artists for whom enigma, anonymity, helmets, not giving interviews is their default position? Because you interview so many people from the creative worlds.
2: I do, and there are plenty of them. Yeah. Actually, I kind of love that for these people, these creatives who think, I don't really want the fame side. How can I try and have my cake and eat it as well?
1: Yeah.
2: I think that's actually an incredibly smart thing to do. I think there's probably not always longevity in it, but I think if you can hold the wolves at the door for as long as possible, why not? I do really admire it when people are able to do it for such a long time, and it just must feel so much more freeing. We know what audiences are like, we know what the media is like, we know that, you know, lives could be changed overnight for good or for bad through fame, through infamy, etc. So yeah, keep the anonymity, I say.
1: And Daft Punk famously performed in their helmets. Mm-hmm. Lots of other musicians have obscured their faces. Sia with her hair, F. Doom, Slipknot. Or they've invented personae like Janelle Monáe, David Bowie. Why do you think some musicians feel liberated by that?
2: It's just, I think it's what a brilliant chance to try and explore and experiment and try something new. Because again, I think we're so keen to pigeonhole our artists, not just musicians, but our writers, our actors. And so if, you know, somebody like Janelle Monáe or David Bowie want to try something completely different, what a great way of doing it in an alter ego. I mean, authors do this all the time with their sort of nom de plumes, or they'll put an extra letter in their name to signify that this is actually a thriller and not a romance, or, you know,
1: who does that?
2: Well, Ian Banks does that, right?
1: Oh gosh, I didn't think about that.
2: So I think, people have been doing that throughout history. There have always been these alter egos.
1: Have you got an alter ego?
2: I don't, but I tell you what, I just, even just wearing a cap, because I never, ever, ever wear hats. And this year I've been wearing a cap because...
1: As in a baseball cap?
2: Yeah. And I just feel like a completely different person.
1: What does it do for you?
2: It just makes me feel...
1: Do you have swagger?
2: Completely anonymous.
1: Ah.
2: I really like it. I feel like no one will ever look at me if I'm wearing a hat.
1: And isn't it interesting? Because it is something as simple as a baseball cap that a lot of movie stars across the world use to just pull it down.
2: Yeah. I get it.
1: Thank you, Rihanna. Finally, on today's Arts Hour, this year marks the 100th anniversary of not one, but two American jazz legends, the trumpeter and composer Miles Davis and John Coltrane, the monumental jazz saxophonist and composer. To mark the occasion, multi-instrumentalist composer himself and jazz saxophonist Kamasi Washington melded their work together in a special performance at London's iconic South Bank Centre. He told the BBC's Keris Matthews all about it.
3: Oh man, it's, you know, John Coltrane has been, and Miles Davis, and we're also going to have Sonny Rollins today as well. All three of them have been like just huge pillars in my life, and I feel like they're huge pillars to the world and humanity and music.
4: Where do you start? Where did you start in your preparations to pull a concert together?
3: You know, I started this preparation, you know, probably when I was like 13 years old. You know, the idea we're going to do for this concert is, instead of just playing individual songs, you know, all three of those musicians were such innovators, and they were always so experimental. They were always trying to do something different. So we're going to do something a little different. We're combining their musics. And so I started like taking songs from Coltrane and songs from Miles Davis and songs from Sonny Rollins, and I started layering them on top of each other and finding interesting kind of new songs within the relationships between the musics and the musicians.
4: You've brought me to a quote neatly enough, actually. So you're layering different music songs on top of each other, as Coltrane was doing in the late 50s and 60s in terms of notes. And I quote, "I thought in groups of notes, not of one note at a time. I tried to place these groups on the accents and emphasize the strong beats. Sometimes what I was doing clashed harmonically with the piano,

0: I haven't completely abandoned this approach, but sometimes it wasn't broad enough. So, Kamaz, you're taking it to a different higher angle now. You're putting not just notes and groups of notes together, but groups of songs together.
1: Yeah, I'm putting songs on top of each other. Yeah.
0: How does your brain deal with that?
1: You know, I hear it, you know. My brain likes it. So I started listening to, you know, a lot of my favorite, you know, John Coltrane and Miles Davis songs, Sonny Rollins songs. And I was listening for them. This time I was listening for relationships between the music, you know. And, you know, it's just like the relationships between people. And you can kind of hear like, oh, you know, how you think like, oh, I would love to hear a band with this guy and that guy. I was thinking, well, I would love to hear a song that had this, this and that, you know. Mm-hmm. And so I was just hearing it. And so, you know, hopefully it sounds really beautiful.
0: Kamaz, should we introduce some of your work now? You are going to be on stage shortly, and, you know, you do inspire so many of us with your own tours and music and the collaborations and jump on stage with young players all over the world. But I want to play Dream State. Is this one from Fearless Movement 2024? And is Andre 3000 playing improvised woodwind flute on this instead of a normal sort of traditional rap?
1: Yeah, and actually, you know, we had another song we were going to do with him, and he came in the studio, and he's in this opening line you hear him playing, he started playing that, and then we were like, oh, we're not playing that song, we're playing whatever that is. And we improvised this whole song together.

0: Kamasi Washington's dream state. That's it for this week's Arts Hour. Thank you for your ears, and thank you to both my guests, Rebecca Zlotowski and Rhianna Dillon. For now, from me, Nikki Badey, studio managers Sarah Hockley and Steve Greenwood, and producers Nikki Paxman and Oliver Jones. See you next week.
1: Thank you, Nikki, and thanks always to the BBC World Service. I'm Tracy Tromp. This is ABC Radio National. And now to Daft Punk, featuring Julian Casablancas. This song is Instant Crush.

do to a dog what we do to factory farmed animals and you'd be arrested. But do it to 10,000 pigs in a shed? Well, then you can feed a city.

0: animals. It's considered to be the most comprehensive theological study of animal welfare in the Christian tradition, and that's saying something. Peter, let's start with you. Your case is simple, maybe radical. Animals matter because they can suffer. And ignoring this is like a kind of sexism or racism, in this case, speciesism.
1: That's right. And I use those parallels because most of the people that we speak to agree that to say that one person's suffering matters less because they're not a member of our race is a really bad thing to say. That's just not defensible. Or similarly, to say that a person's suffering matters less because we're male and they're female. Also, not a thing that anybody could defend. So why do we imagine that we could defend the idea that suffering matters less because the being is not a member of our species? Of course, species may make a difference to how much an animal suffers or what ways an animal can suffer. But if we are talking about similar quantities of suffering, I can't see any justification for thinking that the suffering of a being who is not a member of our species should matter less than the suffering of a being who is a member of our species.
0: Well, before we get to David, Peter, I must ask, octopuses suffer and they're smart and they make decisions by reason. Crabs can suffer, but they're dumb and they make decisions by instinct. Does that mean they're both, under your model, entitled to moral consideration?
1: Well, I'm not sure that I'm going to draw quite as sharp a distinction as you just did between octopuses and crabs. Of course, biologically, they're extremely different. But to say crabs are dumb, I think maybe goes a little too far. But certainly, they don't seem as good at problem solving as an octopus is, if that's what you mean. But yes, there's good reason to believe that they are capable of suffering. There was a report that came out of the London School of Economics, which said that the class of beings they belong to, decapod crustaceans, which includes lobsters as well, by the way, there is significant evidence that they are capable of suffering. So my answer is yes, their suffering matters. We don't know exactly what it's like. That's part of the problem of saying exactly when quantities of suffering are equal. But if we inflict what might be very severe suffering on a crab just because we like to eat the flesh of that crab when we could nourish ourselves perfectly well from other plant-based foods, that seems to me quite unjustified because we are just automatically assuming that the suffering of the crab isn't significant, doesn't really matter.
0: But it only comes down to the intelligence of the animal insofar as that intelligence informs the question, how much can they suffer?
1: That's right. Just as among humans too, we don't try to say, well, some people do really well on IQ tests and others don't, and so we don't have to take so much notice of the sufferings of the ones who don't do so well. That would be a horrible thing to say. And I think the same is true when we're comparing intelligence of beings who are capable of suffering.
0: Well, to David Clough, we know what suffering is that Peter speaks of because we suffer ourselves. Why is the foundation of your work something that we can't agree on, something upon which we're not certain?
2: So all ethics starts from somewhere. I'm a Christian, I'm a Christian theologian, and so the ethical starting points that I depend upon are informed by that set of beliefs about God and the world. And so in a Christian context, we recognize human beings are creatures of God among other creatures of God and confess a faith in a God who delights in the flourishing of all kinds of creatures, right from the beginning of the opening chapter of Genesis through Christian scriptures. We recognize that God is the God of all creatures, delights in their flourishing, wills their flourishing. And that means Christians who are seeking to respond to God's grace in creation and providence and redemption ought to be trying to attend to caring about fellow creatures in the way that God does. And so that is a very different starting point from the one that Peter's identified, but with substantial overlap, especially in the sense of a scandalous neglect in the way that we are treating animals for food.
0: Yes, right now there are 30 billion chickens alive on the planet, and almost all of them in factory farms. You are as one in your opposition to that. But this fascinating question of why

0: Ida, as he was explaining, it's about pain and a calculation of how much pain is experienced and how much suffering is there and how do we minimise that suffering. You paint a picture of animals that are made and loved and redeemed. This is an entirely different texture to your story, yeah?
1: It is. And I, you know, that gives rise to a very interesting range of agreements and disagreements between Peter and myself about how we think about ethics, both in relation to animals and more generally. I don't know if Peter would agree, but one way of characterizing the difference between a utilitarian take on ethics and a traditional Christian take on ethics would be, I think, to say that utilitarianism sort of narrows down what is ethically relevant. So utilitarianism focuses on what it means to care about neighbors in Christian language, sort of identifies that as the most important or the only moral criterion, and then looks for ways to operationalize calculations about what maximizes neighbor well-being, whereas a traditional Christian ethic takes a much wider range of features of the world as morally relevant. For example, I think a norm against killing humans and other creatures is fundamental to a Christian way of doing things, not always one that can be treated as a moral absolute, but as a initial prima facie orientation to other beings in the world. Not killing is a preferable thing to do. In the utilitarian framework, it's much harder to explain why killing might be a moral problem.
0: Well, I think it'd be wonderful to have each of you both as my next door neighbours, but let's go to the other side of the fence and ask Peter for your response.
2: To some extent, I agree with what David just said, that utilitarians focus on well-being, both suffering and happiness, rather than some of the other things that David talks about. But of course, that's partly because we have a different view of the universe. David refers to animals as God's creation. I, at least, don't believe that there is a divine creator and don't believe that there's a God who created animals. I believe, essentially, that we evolved from simpler life forms. And so some of the things that David might say, simply I couldn't say, because that would be postulating what I regard as fictitious entities who have done certain things or have expressed certain wishes about how we should live, which obviously if they don't exist, that can't be the case. It's not just a pared-down ethics that's ignoring other things. It's a pared-down view of reality that I think divides us.
0: David, couldn't you convince more people if you brought all the Christians on board and people of other faiths and of no faith as well?
1: I'd be very happy to start with the 2 million Christians and then build out from there. But in the end, as I said at the beginning, I think we all need to be doing ethics from the starting points that we take. And what Peter's just said about sort of fundamental understandings of what it means to be creatures like us in the world is obviously going to inform the way we approach ethics as well as many other things. I would also say that I think the kind of Christian worldview that I'm describing might also capture sort of fundamental intuitions that we have about our ethical responsibilities towards other animals better than some competing ethical accounts. And so while I appreciate not everyone will share my initial presupposition, my initial article of faith that we live in a world wholly dependent upon God as creator. And by the way, I agree with Peter that we evolved from simpler organisms. Most Christians think that confessing God as creator and sustainer is compatible with a scientific account of evolutionary origins. But I think the idea, for example, that if we look at a chicken and understand carefully what a chicken needs to have a good life, and then move on from that judgment to say, well, if we know that's the way that chickens flourish, then subjecting chickens to the appalling conditions of a broiler warehouse where chickens are raised for meat and grown to slaughter weight in as little as 35 days, or keeping them in small cages to produce eggs and then slaughtered as soon as their productivity declines. If we have a basic idea of what it means for a chicken to flourish, to have a good life, then we can recognize the egregious wrong in raising chickens in conditions that don't allow that flourishing. And so while I agree there are some particular features like Christian starting point that won't be widely shared, I think that gut intuition of what it would mean to treat other creatures well and to care about their flourishing is a much more widely shared moral sensibility.
0: Yes, Peter, what do you think about this moral intuition, this thing that regardless of what your worldview is, there's a gut feeling that that is wrong to do that to an animal? And what happens when the intuition goes away, such as swatting an insect off your arm?
2: Right. Well, certainly, David and I completely agree on the wrongness of the way we're treating overwhelming majority of chickens on the planet today. There's no question about that. And when David uses the word flourishing, what does a chicken need to flourish? I think that is a good question to ask, because generally when a chicken is flourishing, then a chicken has their needs met. They presumably are capable of enjoying their lives, socializing with others of their species in a small group, as chickens have nature is to do. They're healthy. So we're giving them the conditions where they can absolutely minimize the amount of suffering and hopefully maximizing the amount of pleasure that they experience in their lives. And from my perspective, that's definitely a good thing. So I would use flourishing as a kind of indicator that in terms of well-being, these are how the chickens ought to live. I don't know whether David wants to say use something more about what it is to flourish, for example, that it is to bring out the nature of that particular creature as God intended or as God designed it. You know, if from a theistic point of view, if I held that view, I could certainly see that. And I must let me also say, I think it's really good, since there are, as David said, 2 billion Christians in the world. I think it's really good that Christians are now saying exactly what David is saying, because unfortunately for the majority of the long history of Christianity, they have not. They have ignored animal welfare. And so, you know, that's an important demographic, obviously, responsible for a lot of the cruelty that is going on, inflicted on animals in the world today. But it's significant that Christians do inflict this. If you look at where is the majority of the chicken production in the United States, it's in those southern states like Arkansas and Alabama and so on, where in fact the majority of people are Christians, and yet they still do this. So I hope that they will listen to David and they will realize that what they're doing is incompatible with being Christians and cease what they're doing.
0: David, there is this Christian idea of dominion over beasts, that we are in the image of God and animals have no souls. Do you see yourself as fighting tradition or recovering it, reclaiming it?
1: I think we need to be attentive to complexity and variation and nuance when we're talking about the history of Christian engagement with animals and with the current ways in which Christians interpret their faith. And so from my review of the history of the Christian tradition, there have been substantial high points in relation to recognizing what it means to live in this astonishing world of God's sort of wonderful creatures and to be attending well to them. And a lot of the early 19th century developments in relation to laws against cruelty to animals and campaigns for better treatment of animals are rooted in a Christian and Jewish recognition. This is in Global North in the UK and in the United States, recognizing that because we know that God cares about creatures, then we should care about fellow creatures as well. And so there's a very honorable tradition of Christians recognizing, because they believe the kinds of things they do about God and the world, that means that cruelty to animals is unacceptable. But I absolutely recognize with Peter that there are versions of the Christian narrative that have been operative in the past and are operative now, which tell Christians that they have divine license to exploit fellow creatures for their own ends without regard for their flourishing, and that's a big problem. And so if we take a verse out of the first chapter of Genesis where God says, let human beings have dominion over the other animals, take that out of context and say, well, that means God says we can do what we like, that's a huge problem. It's a very convenient belief to think that God tells you you can do what you want for your own selfish ends. I think as soon as we begin to attend to what it means to read the Bible well,

0: we very quickly realize that that is not an appropriate interpretation of the text. At the end of Genesis 1, God prescribes a vegan diet for human beings, and that's a surprise to most Christians that want to grab that dominion text and not read a couple of verses on to say when ancient Israel was thinking about what it would mean for God's will to be fully and completely reflected in the world, that would mean that no creature was consuming another creature for food. Everyone's a vegan at the end of Genesis 1, and it's only later God gives permission for meat eating. And so I think we need to reclaim an understanding of what dominion and image of God means. And for me, that means recognizing if human beings are going to image God in the way they live in the world, that means imaging the God that Christians worship, a God who is gracious to creatures, a God who brings creatures into flourishing with love and delight, and who wants creatures to thrive. And so if we're going to image that kind of God, that means a radical attentiveness to what it would mean for other creatures to flourish. If instead we think that industrialized animal agriculture images a divinity, that seems to me you'd be imaging a tyrant, you'd be imaging a devil, thinking that everything is exploitable for one's own ends. And so everything for me is about good reading, good interpretation, good understanding of a Christian faith tradition. And for me, that has radical implications that suggest that major features of how we're treating other animals are egregiously at odds with what Christians confess about God and the world.
1: On ABC Radio National, you are listening to God Forbid, in particular David Clough, who's Professor of Theology at the University of Aberdeen, his two-volume epic on animals, a masterpiece of Christian animal theology. We are also with Professor Peter Singer, Emeritus Professor of Bioethics at Princeton University. His podcast, Lives Well Lived, I should say his work, Animal Liberation, 50 years ago, is now re-released as Animal Liberation Now, that book so instrumental in the growth of the modern animal liberation movement. Peter Singer, you and David agree, and you've mentioned that the chicken should flourish. He says as God intended, you say as nature intended. But didn't God and nature both also intend for that chicken to be, you know, torn to shreds by a fox as well?
2: I have to correct you, James. I did not say as nature intended. I don't believe nature has any intentions. Nature is a blind process. Chickens evolve in a certain way because their ancestors survived. They were free-living jungle fowls around Burma, and then they were domesticated, and then the modern chicken was specifically bred, as David mentioned, to put on weight. It's incredibly fast, so that essentially people are eating, you know, 5 or 6 week-old babies, and they're just as fat as, or bigger than adult chickens used to be. So there's neither nature nor God in the way chickens are today, I believe. My view is simply that they are capable of suffering. They are conscious beings. They are not just things. And given that, and given that suffering, we recognize suffering is a bad thing. We certainly recognize that in our own case. And I believe we ought to recognize it in the case of others as well. That's part of what it is to think ethically, that when we recognize things as bad, we don't think of them as just bad for us, but as bad for any being experiencing that. So that's why I think chickens should be allowed to flourish, so that they don't experience the suffering that they otherwise will. And hopefully they experience some pleasure, positive feelings in their life. But I'm certainly not one who thinks that the way nature does things is the right way. And, you know, if you mention foxes and other predators, well, I mean, I think it's an interesting question for David, really, why a divine being would have created a world in which there is so much killing goes on, in which there are species of animals, quite numerous ones, that can only survive by killing other animals and that do so in ways that inflict suffering. I think if there were a divine being who was also omnibenevolent and good, then there would have been a better design for the world where that killing wasn't occurring. But unfortunately, the world we live in just isn't that. So the best we can do is to try to minimize suffering, and we can start with the suffering that we're inflicting on all those non-human animals on an absolutely vast scale, a barely comprehensible scale. You said something, James, about 30 billion chickens living in factory farms, but there are vast numbers of other animals, including fish. We factory farm fish too. And best estimate I've seen is that something like 200 billion animals are raised and killed in factory farms worldwide each year. So, you know, that dwarfs not only the present human population, but it's larger than the number of all humans who have ever existed, and we're inflicting miserable lives on them.
1: David?
0: I think it's interesting to note that both Peter's approach to ethics and mine looks at things as they are and finds reasons to think that they should be otherwise, that we have moral reasons to recognize that things are not okay between us and other animals and to make changes in how we live as a result. So I think that's an interesting point of congruence. And I recognize that in a Christian view, this existence of suffering in the world has, you know, long been recognized as a tension if Christians confess a God who is both the origin of all that is and powerful in relation to all that is. There's this fundamental question of the problem of evil. If that's the case, why are things not optimal? And we could spend a long time on the problem of evil and different theistic explanations for that. To be honest, as a Christian ethicist, I don't spend very much time at all thinking about the problem of evil, except in its practical ramifications. From my point of view as a Christian ethicist, Christians need to recognize that they find themselves in a world in which suffering exists, and also they confess faith in a God whose will is for this suffering not to be the case. And so in terms of ethics, that generates a clear sense of moral responsibility, not that we have the power to, you know, change everything that is. And Christians sort of talk about eschatology and a hope in a future time when things will be different. St. Paul in Romans 8 talks about looking forward to a time when creation will go through its labor pains. It's so the sort of pain of the current time, and look forward to a time when the whole of creation will be liberated from bondage. And so a Christian view is to recognize that we are not there yet, that we live at the moment in a world in which creation is groaning and creatures like us and unlike us are suffering, but to be doing what we can to be responding to the needs of fellow creatures, human and more than human, to be promoting their flourishing and alleviating their suffering. And so Peter and I can have a long conversation about whose account of the world and God, or the lack of a God, makes most overall sense, but share some sense of what it would mean to engage with the plight of fellow creatures here and now.
1: You do share the engagement on the concern and of the suffering of animals. Let's turn to what it means practically and what its implications are for doing better. We are with Peter Singer, Emeritus Professor of Bioethics at Princeton, and David Clough, Professor of Theology and Applied Sciences at the University of Aberdeen. Peter Singer, let's look at this question of not factory farming, but what they call high welfare farming, free range, organic, a place where chickens can flourish before they're ultimately killed to be eaten by humans. Does this solve the problem or just make us feel better about it?
2: Well, it doesn't completely solve the problem. It may make us feel better about it, but it doesn't merely do that, because it does give animals better lives. And for me, the question to ask about that is, where should we, that is people who are concerned about the suffering of animals, focus our energies at present? And, you know, I've thought slightly differently about this maybe over my career. Maybe I spoke more generally when I was younger about the need to stop the commercial exploitation of animals altogether, because that really is the root of the problem in a sense. And if you really wanted to take a clean ethical line, then you wouldn't eat the flesh or eggs or milk of animals who had been commercially raised but had better lives because they were not in factory farms. But you know, perhaps it's because it's more than 50 years since I wrote Animal Liberation, and unfortunately, factory farming has not gone away in that period. On the contrary, it's actually there are more animals in factory farms now than there were at any time previously. So I'm now more concerned to oppose that. And so if there are people who say to me, look, I totally agree with you about factory farms, it's just wrong to be complicit in that by consuming and buying the products of factory farms. But, you know, I really wouldn't like to go without certain animal products. And so I'm going to look around for bona fide, ethically produced animal products. And you can find them, depends a bit on the country, but, you know, so you can find them in many countries where animals have had good lives and where the people running them have had some concern for the welfare of their lives. But in the end, they've certainly killed them when they needed to do that for the commercial viability of their enterprise. I'm going to say I'm not, you know, if you're against factory farms, that's the main point for me now. Join me in opposing factory farming. If that means you get more customers for your high welfare animal products, so be it. But if we can just cut into the much greater amount of suffering, greater both on scale and in intensity, that is experienced by the animals in factory farms, that's where the action is at the moment. That's the real struggle we need to be engaged in.
1: David, do you agree?
0: I do. I'm vegan. I think in the end, if we have a choice between making our living, finding things to feed our bodies that depend on the suffering and death of fellow creatures, or alternatively finding ways to live healthy and flourishing lives that don't depend on that suffering and death, then I think Christians and others have good reason to prefer a plant-based diet. But I agree with Peter that the moral priority is to recognize the scandalous wrongdoing of raising fellow creatures in factory conditions and look for an initial commitment. Can we at least agree that that is egregiously at odds with anything that we consider properly ethical? While that sounds like a moderate position in relation to advocacy for global veganism now, it actually is astonishingly radical in relation to the change that it requires. So probably 95%+ of all animal products produced on the planet at the moment are coming from industrialized animal agriculture. If we're serious about stopping our complicity with that egregiously wrong practice, that basically means a massive drop in consumption and then production of animal products. Only a few percent of global animal production is permissible if we agree that industrialized animal agriculture is egregiously wrong. And so then if we want to take the next practical step, we need to find strategies quickly to reduce consumption of animal products. And so then I'm really interested in new strategies that are becoming increasingly mainstream that are achieving big reductions. And the one I'm most excited about is the adoption of plant-based defaults in catering. And so in institutional contexts, making plant-based products the default, allowing people to choose to consume animal products instead. But that's been demonstrated in interesting mainstream studies on university campuses and in hospitals, and to be a really effective way of achieving significant reductions at pace without provoking big defensive reactions.
1: Well, what about, David, lab-grown meat, actual meat? I mean, it's in its infancy, but actual animal meat that just has been grown in a petri dish, not in a factory farm.
0: So I think that avoids almost all of the moral problems that Peter and I are discussing in relation to treatment of animals. And as a path to a future in which we are achieving this massive reduction in consumption of animal products, I think we need as many promising strategies as possible.
1: And Peter Singer, do you think lab-grown meat is ethical? And if so, are you prepared to eat it?
2: Not only am I prepared to eat it, I have eaten it. I've eaten lab-grown meat on two occasions. Firstly, lab-grown chicken in Singapore, which was the first country to allow I see this word lab-grown we should not be talking about. We're not talking about really laboratories. This is produced in factories like a lot of other food is, I guess, bioreactors. So Singapore was the first place to allow the sale of, let's call it cultivated chicken. I sampled it at a place. It seemed to me not particularly tasty and nothing that I wish to put back in my diet, being more than 50 years since I'd eaten chicken from animals. And then more recently here in Melbourne, I was invited to visit a research unit that was producing cellular minced lamb. So I ate a meatball that had been grown from a cell taken from an animal, but without harming the animal. And that was much better, I have to say. It sort of was juicy and tasty, and I would welcome it coming on the market. I wouldn't feel any great need to eat it myself. But as David was saying, if that's what it will take to get other people to move away from meat from animals and particularly from factory farms, then I certainly welcome it. I hope it comes on the market very soon, and I hope it comes on the market at a competitive price, because that is one of the problems, clearly, even with some of the plant-based meat-like analogues. They're more expensive than meat from animals. So I'm hopeful that eventually this will cease to be the case, that it will be just as tasty or tastier. It may be even healthier because it can be designed in terms of the balance of nutrients. And as well as reducing the animal suffering, I think we should mention, it will be much better on the environment. Greenhouse gases, pollution in various forms. We will really be much better off if these products do arrive and if the public turns away from factory farming.
1: Peter, you mentioned the health of the environment. What about the animals that are so damaging to the Australian environment? Feral animals, cats, deer, rabbits, brumbies. How do you see, you know, questions of culling them to protect and save Indigenous flora and fauna?
2: This is a serious ethical problem, and it's one in which there are conflicting values at stake and no easy solution, because unfortunately Europeans have brought these animals to Australia. They compete and in many cases outcompete the native species of animals we had here. And they change the environment in a whole range of ways. And I think we can all value biodiversity for different reasons. Some people will say it's an intrinsic value. I might say it's a value that leads to more sustainability, that it leads to greater enjoyment of different environments. But I recognize that there are values here. At the same time, if we are culling and getting rid of the descendants of these feral animals that Europeans wrongly brought here, I think we have a requirement to do it as humanely as we possibly can. It's not their fault that they're here. They are still sentient beings. We owe them the respect for their suffering, concern for their suffering, and we need to find the best possible ways of allowing Australia's native fauna and also flora to flourish. But that can't just be done willy-nilly, independently of how much suffering it causes the animals.
1: And your view on this, David?
0: I agree that this is a morally complex topic. So in Christian theological language, I would talk about the fallenness of creation, this sense that things as we see them seem to be sort of at odds with a Christian vision of peaceable coexistence between creatures that God wills. And so in the midst of things, we find ourselves confronted with all kinds of boundary problems where the flourishing of all creatures is not possible here and now. And so we need to find ways to, I think, live as peaceably as we can among other creatures and be trying to discern what is the sort of best mode of enabling the flourishing of the creatures we find ourselves among. And so when we're confronted with this kind of question of anthropogenic problem, where humans have created a conflict between creatures, we need to be sort of reflecting wisely on how to resolve it. I was particularly struck when I visited New Zealand. There seems to be a very simplistic moral enthusiasm for the extermination of mammals, who are the sort of non-indigenous creatures. And I recognize the large-scale motivation for that in terms of protecting indigenous wildlife. But I was quite struck by some sort of radical alternatives. I understand that some Maori leaders are trying to find places for particular species of rats to be able to flourish in ways that don't threaten indigenous wildlife. And I would hope that we could continue to look for more peaceable ways of resolving these kinds of interspecies conflicts rather than the kinds of strategies that are much more violent and cause a lot of suffering to the animals we've decided are in the wrong place. We need to be thinking across the human-non-human boundary in terms of how we live well.
1: But what happens, David, when we have to make the decision that humans matter more than animals, that we want doctors to do experiments on rats to make them better doctors rather than to do experiments on humans to make them better veterinarians?
0: I think, again, we are faced with a morally complex situation. I think we do have reasons to, in sort of boundary conflict situations, we have reasons to prefer caring for human neighbours rather than non-human neighbours, where it's a zero-sum game between their interests. But I think we massively exaggerate that sort of zero-sum argument, the idea that human flourishing can only be pursued at the cost of non-human exploitation. And animal experimentation is a particular case in point. So I think most of the experimentation we are currently doing on other animals in the UK, which is thought to be one of the most highly regulated experimental environments, and globally, almost everything that we're doing treats other animals as morally negligible. We basically are pursuing research agendas as if the interests of these other animals mattered not at all. And I think if we took a step back and objectively thought about how to deploy research resources in a way that would appropriately reflect a pursuit for human and more than human flourishing, most of what we're currently doing in relation to experimentation on other animals would be illegitimate. I've spent a lot of time visiting animal research labs, and I'm very struck by the particular institutional structures where particular professors have developed a particular career, training PhD students in particular methodologies. And so there's a lot of conservatism within that experimentation practice that resists the idea that there would be other ways to pursue the knowledge that we need in order to improve human flourishing.
1: What's a utilitarian view on this, Peter Singer?
2: I think a utilitarian view on this is not that different. I'm not going to say that no experiment on animals can ever be justified, irrespective of the benefit for humans. But I am going to say, as David just did, that the interests of the non-human animals must be given full consideration and must not be discounted just because they're not members of our species. And I totally agree with David that in most institutions that do animal experimentation, they are treated basically as living tools for research, and these institutions become very conservative because the professors who've built a career doing this don't know really anything else to do, and so they train their students to do the same kind of thing. And I think also there's now good evidence that a lot of this money that we're spending on animal research is not being well used, even if you did ignore, which you shouldn't, the suffering of the animals, because so much of it is just not translatable to humans. And we see this over and over again, that something that is developed that is shown to cure cancer in mice, let's say, then when it's actually tested on humans, fails. And the United States relatively recently has started to recognize this and has announced various policies to transition away from animal experiments, maybe not 100%. For example, the National Institutes of Health, the biggest government grant-giving body, has said that it will no longer accept research grant applications which are only focused on animal experiments. They will have to look at other ways of obtaining knowledge as well. That sort of shift has been a long time coming. Certainly the documents and statements that have been put out in the last year or two by the National Institutes of Health and other US government bodies have been positive in terms of talking about moving away from animals. I hope that they actually carry this out, that it becomes more than just words on paper, and that we find better ways of replacing the animal experiments with non-animal methods of finding out the same thing, which, as I say, can be more cost-effective, can be more closely related to the results we want, that is, results on humans. And I hope that this long-awaited shift is now at last starting to develop some momentum.
1: Well, on ABC Radio National, you are listening to David Clough, who's Professor of Theology at the University of Aberdeen, his two-volume epic on animals. We are also with Professor Peter Singer, his podcast, Lives Well Lived. His work, Animal Liberation, 50 years ago, is now re-released as Animal Liberation Now, that book so instrumental in the growth of the modern animal liberation movement. This is God Forbid. I'm James Carlton. We are with Peter Singer. We are with David Clough. We acknowledge that many people, most people indeed, believe cruelty to animals is wrong. We've been exploring all hour this question of why. David, I want to ask you, I mean, Peter says that animals suffer, and that's why it's important. We need to minimize that suffering to the extent that we can. You say animals in the Christian context, they are created and loved and redeemed, and this is why they matter. What about if both those arguments somewhat miss the point, in that humans and animals are relational? So it's not a question of the mathematics of how much suffering is there. It's not a question of a creator God, but a question of relations, relations that animals have with other animals, the relations that animals have with humans. Why is it that we profoundly grieve the death of our dog, whereas a pig has just as much capacity to suffer, and we will eat that animal?
0: Yeah, I think thinking about relationality is another really promising way of doing better and thinking better in relation to fellow creatures. And so I really warm to that comparison that you make, and I would see that as a moral resource. Many of us have non-human animals that we share our homes with, and we recognize them as members of our family. As you say, we grieve their loss significantly. We had a cat, Mitzi, who lived with us for 18 years until last summer, when her health problems became too difficult to manage. And I recognize that I grieve her loss more than I would some of the human neighbors on my street who I know less well and spend less time with. And so we have that readily available experience of recognizing what it means to be in good relationship with fellow creatures. And then I think, as you say, we need the moral imagination to recognize that the animals that are similar to the ones that we love and care about and grieve have as much claim on our moral attention as companions and pets. And so if we can begin to stretch our moral imagination to recognize that the pigs that we consume for food are also in relationship to us, and that choosing to purchase pork or chicken or beef or fish has impacts on the life of all these kinds of fellow creatures, if we can begin to stretch our moral imagination to recognize that that represents a wrong to a creature similar in significant respects to cats or dogs or other animals we share our homes with, I think that can be a beginning of a sort of moral transformation to recognize, if I wouldn't be happy with someone doing that to my dog or my cat, I shouldn't be happy participating in a system where a chicken or a pig or a cow or a sheep is treated in that kind of way.
1: And Peter, I must ask, have there been animals in your life that you've loved and lost, and has that invited you to re-question the, you know, the mathematics, the cold mathematics of calculating suffering that utilitarianism invites?
2: Well, I don't agree that utilitarians are coldly calculating suffering. They are doing calculations, but they are concerned about suffering, and that can be an emotional response to suffering. But to answer your specific question, well, when I grew up, we had a cat in the home. When we had small children, they were very keen to have companion animals. We actually had some ex-laboratory rats who were very affectionate little companions we had. They would sit on your lap and then they would climb up through your jumper and emerge through the neck of the jumper and sit on your shoulder. We enjoyed having them around. And we had a cat as well, because we had a friend who was like a magnet for stray cats. And once she got up to seven, she said to us, "Would you perhaps like one of these cats?" And of course, my children said, "Oh, yes, please, mummy, please, daddy, have the cats." So we've had them. But I don't have any companion animals now. I don't particularly want to have a companion animal. But I would like to come to something that David just said, because what he was really saying was not just about, you know, you started out saying something like, well, relationship with animals, is that important? And David took up that, started with that, but then went from the relationship that he had with the cat Mitzi, he mentioned, to the ability to think about other animals who all you see of them, the only relationship you have is that their corpses are for sale in the supermarket, and to think about them as individuals. And that's a kind of an interesting exercise, I think, that I do value, but it's not really placing intrinsic value on the relationship. It's rather saying, let the relationship with an animal and your first-hand knowledge of what a non-human animal might be extend to the other animals who also were individuals, who also had lives of their own to lead, who also had individual personalities, but were not treated as your companion animal was, because they were just an object of commerce. They were a commodity to some enormous agribusiness producing them as a product. And, you know, we've been talking about the Christian perspective that's David's. I'm not myself a Buddhist, but I had an interesting dialogue with a monastic in Taiwan called Shi Chao Wei, which we ended up publishing as a book called The Buddhist and the Ethicist. And she talked about compassion, but she drew a distinction between kind of emotional, purely emotional compassion, which you will feel, of course, much more strongly for the individual animal you know, or the individual child you know and love, and what she called rational compassion, which in the Buddhist tradition is something that may emerge from meditation, from contemplating what it would be like if something terrible were to be done to somebody you loved, and then extending that to somebody who is not somebody you love, but maybe somebody you're acquainted with, and then extending that to somebody who you're not acquainted with, but whom you can know things about their lives, and in this way, developing that capacity. And nobody would say that that's a cold, calculating practice, but I think that is, to some extent, what utilitarians are doing. We're just saying, we know, we understand that all these beings are capable of suffering. We are opposed to suffering. We would feel very emotional about somebody inflicting that suffering on someone we loved and cared for, especially if we could see it happening. But we ought then to think similarly about the suffering of the animals where we can't see it and we don't know them, and we have the opportunity to either be complicit in it, and in that sense, endorse it by buying the products, or to say, no, that's wrong and I'm not going to be part of it.
1: I'm certainly not cold when you put it that way. Just a final question to wrap up what's been a most informative hour. Looking to the future, David Clough, in a couple of generations, in half a century from now, you know, how will we look back on factory farming? You know, inefficient, because we will have much more efficient industrial factory farming, or will we be in some other direction altogether?
0: I don't think, as an ethicist, I'm in the profession of futurology. And so what I would want to emphasize is that future is open, and we could see paths in which Christians and others get more selfish and less concerned for their human and non-human neighbors. And that looks like a scenario in which human and more than human flourishing gets much worse. So I think we need to take really seriously the possibility of that kind of scenario. And then there's another possible future where we begin to recognize that the patterns of our living need really significant change if we're going to work out what it would mean for all of us to flourish as well as we may. And so I would encourage everyone to be thinking of that as an open future. I'm not by nature an optimist, but I'm absolutely passionate about working to our utmost to do what's within our power to be contributing towards the increased possibility of a future where humans and other creatures have greater opportunities for flourishing. And I think that's the moral project.
1: Peter, David, not by nature.

0: optimist, but very morally ambitious. Future, where do you see it?
1: Well, David's absolutely right that having studied ethics does not equip you to predict the future, if anybody indeed can predict the future. Most futurologists get a lot wrong. Still, I will say something, and that is that I do think that future generations will not be factory farming anymore, whether that's because they've developed morally or because they've got better technologies for producing their food. But I think they will look back on factory farming with the same horror that we Australians anyway, look back to what early European settlers in Australia did to the indigenous people of this country. And Americans might look back to the acceptance of slavery in a substantial part of the United States, you know, and they will wonder how their ancestors could really have done these things to animals, how they could have been so blind to the suffering of animals and so callous and selfish to be prepared to inflict so much suffering on such a vast number of animals merely because they liked the taste of a particular product rather than of the plant-based alternatives to it.
0: And on that note, we have reached the end of God Forbid. Thank you so much, Peter Singer, for being on the show again.
1: Thank you very much, James.
0: And Peter is Emeritus Professor of Bioethics at Princeton University. His podcast, Lives Well Lived. We'll put a link to Lives Well Lived on the God Forbid website. And David Clough, thank you from Aberdeen for being on the show as well.
2: It's been a pleasure to be in conversation. Thanks for the time.
0: And David is Professor of Theology and Applied Sciences at the University of Aberdeen, author of On Animals, the two-volume theological epic. There's a more accessible work, Christian Ethics of Farmed Animal Welfare. We'll put a link to a free copy of that on the God Forbid website. That's where you can find, follow and share the program, and email me as well at godforbid@abc.net.au. A big thanks to producer Amanda Roberts, technical production from Roy Huberman. I'm James Carlton. Until next week, do remember to be good. This has been God Forbid.
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5: When I was 7 years old, I lived in Liverpool with my family, and it was in March of 1964 that Can't Buy Me Love was released, and it's the subject of our cover story on The Music Show after the news. Dobby is joining me, and also Vanessa Hughes, and we're going to listen to a lot of cover versions.

It's the 15th episode of Cover Stories, and we've put off doing a Beatles song all this time because it's so hard to choose. The sheer productivity is astonishing. In 1964 alone, there are 10 good possibilities. We could have had Hard Day's Night. We could have had I Feel Fine. We could have had 8 Days a Week. But we've gone, as you've heard, for Can't Buy Me Love. 1964 was the year of their first and second US tours and their Australian tour, and the film A Hard Day's Night was made and released. They kept themselves busy, did the Beatles. And

0: The Beatles' Can't Buy Me Love came out in March 1964 and still sounds as fresh as a daisy. Welcome to the music show, Vanessa Hughes and Dobby. Thank you very much for coming in.
1: Hi, Andy. So good to be here.
0: Does it sound fresh as a daisy to you, Dobby?
1: Oh, absolutely. Every time I hear it, it just feels electrifying. Like it's just blowing out the speakers.
0: It is that kind of song, isn't it? Yeah. And blessedly short as well.
2: I mean, it could have been even shorter, Andy. I mean, they didn't want to start with that hook or chorus. George Martin encouraged them to slap it on the start. So it would have been record-breakingly short. This is music that, for me, I grew up listening to. I had that double CD albums of the Beatles for the compact disc player in our house. Otherwise, it was all on vinyl. To me, it absolutely is as fresh as a daisy and sweet. Like, I don't think it's the most divinely soul-searching of their songs, but for me, it's got the twist and shout that I adore from them. And there's no apologies made for the fact that it's a rip-snorter of a tune.
0: No.
1: Rip snorter.
0: It's a 12-bar blues.
2: Yeah.
0: The verses, anyway. And I think it was the first 12-bar blues that they had done, certainly as a single, anyway. And the other thing that was unusual about it, and I can pull rank slightly because I was there when it was released. It came out 2 days before my 7th birthday.
1: Hey.
0: The thing that was surprising, I realise now, is that it doesn't have any harmonies on it. And they were a harmony group, you know, up until this point and beyond as well. But this is just two Paul McCartneys on top of each other for the vocal line, and there's no harmonies at all. So that's one of the things that makes it such a rip-snorter, I think.
1: Yeah, for sure. I mean, for me, it's realizing this was, you know, one of their classic chorus at the front songs. And when someone pointed that out to me, this was the first song I thought of. And I thought, what a bold way to start the song and to really just slap on, like you're saying, like to advertise it as this song, Can't Buy Me Love, and it happens right at the start. It's such a firecracker.
0: Yes.
1: Really, really firecracker song.
0: We're building to Help, actually. Help is the best example of that. Chorus at the front.
1: Help! Yeah, that's right.
0: Okay, well, I think maybe we should go straight into the first of our cover versions. And it's worth saying, perhaps, that from the 1930s and 40s, it was true that when a song came out, there would be lots and lots of different versions of it almost immediately. And this was still happening in 1964. So the first three cover versions that we're going to hear today come from the same year that the song was released. And the first one we're going to hear is The Supremes.

0: Who has the Supremes version of the Beatles, Can't Buy Me Love. It comes from an album called A Bit of Liverpool. Came out the same year as the original. It's not a Supremes song, really, is it, Vanessa?
1: It's really not the Supremes. I mean, I feel like that's the issue with it for me. This was 1964, as you say, Andy. It's right at the time the song's just coming out. All these different versions are coming out as well. That's great for the Beatles. Is this great for the Supremes? No. I mean, a cute idea to just release a whole album of British invasion acts. The Motown label just wanted to get them in front of as many audiences as possible. So lots of themed albums in a row and nothing really them. And I think they recorded that in one day on a stop to do a TV appearance in LA, and I feel like you can hear it.
2: Wow.
1: Like their heart isn't in it.
0: It's
1: sort of like...
0: Even the scream.
1: The scream is just like, oh, I guess they scream, we should scream now. It's sort of paint by numbers, and what you mentioned about the harmonies in the original, that choice not to have harmonies.
2: Yeah.
1: And then to just like, I mean, at least they tell you straight from the start, it's the first thing that you hear is their harmony.

0: And it just isn't quite it. It's just not really working. And, like, I love that harmony. I find it totally irresistible. But it's just not right for this song.
1: I mean, the only thing that I found creative in this cover is the drummer just really finding this midway between swing and straight.
0: Yeah.
1: But the bass player just feeling like I'm going to hold it down.
2: But you listen to this and you think, this is why they needed Lamont Dozier and the Holden Brothers. Mm. I mean, they knew how to write a Supreme song, but not this one. Mm. No, it's a shame. It's a shame. You'd think they might have come up with something better, but perhaps they were a bit rushed, as you say.

0: not a project they were super excited to do. No. You're just getting started. I guess you're doing exactly what the label's telling you to do, aren't you? So yes. I think that's what it sounds like.
1: But it does show, doesn't it, how spooked American pop was by the advent of the Beatles, that they suddenly have, you know, the Supremes, who were a big name. Now you've got to do Beatles songs.
2: Yeah.
1: Mm. Already in 1964.
0: Mm. Yep, strain on it. They're not risking it.
1: They're not, no. All right. Well, this is also from 1964, and I think it's fair to say this is a rather more considered version from Ella Fitzgerald.

0: Ella Fitzgerald from 1964. I just wish she had just kept going up and up every verse a semitone higher and until finally only dogs could hear her. Well, what do you reckon, Dobby?
1: This is one of my favorites. It feels like a reclaiming of sorts, you know, for me, this song from England and the way that Ella Fitzgerald and her band have just brought it into that genre. You said same year they were recorded
0: same
1: as well.
0: Year.
1: So there's just so much that feels so invigorating about it and reclaiming this idea of black music. This is what excites me about this cover for sure.
0: And she starts off, I think, sounds a little uncomfortable, but then she starts being Ella Fitzgerald.
1: Yeah.
0: And there's less and less of the Beatles about it as it goes on. The first sort of 30 seconds is vaguely respectful to the original, but then it turns into an Ella number.
2: I feel like it could be a marketing strategy. Like, don't turn this off straight away. Like, I'm going to do a Beatles song. It's the Beatles. Mm. And then she lets rip. I mean, you can really hear that it's unlike the Supremes version, made with so much love.
0: Mm.
2: You know, she was such a huge Beatles fan her whole life. She talked about it all the time. As you were saying, Dobby, it's so invigorating. It has this real considered nature to it. It feels so full. And like they could have studied that song for 20 years and come up with this arrangement. And yet it's so fresh because it's come out just that same year, this 1964 time. But yeah, I mean, I feel like she goes full Ella with it by the end, as you say, Andy. And she's so herself and sort of taking that, you know, 12 bar blues English thing that, you know, Paul McCartney said, it was my attempt to do a bluesy song for once. And she says, well, I'll show you what jazz is.
1: Yes.
2: And what big band is. And I think George Martin arranged this.
0: It was one of George Martin's friends, Johnny Spence. And it's actually recorded in the UK. And Johnny Spence worked with a lot of pop musicians in the 1960s, and I'm sorry, I know this because I went down a Johnny Spence rabbit hole. I know that his pallbearers included Tom Jones and Gilbert O'Sullivan.
2: Wow.
0: He did a lot of these arrangements, and three of the tracks on Ella Fitzgerald's album Hello Dolly from 1964 are Johnny Spence arrangements, and this is one of them. But it sounds very, you know, it could be Count Basie.
1: Yes, yeah. A lot of those horn licks for sure. And I feel this song speaks to the purpose of what a cover could and, in my opinion, should be. It's taking something from an original source to your own world and telling your own spin on it, you know, bringing that personal story to it. And this is totally Ella, as you say.
2: What did you think, Dobby, about the drums? Because I enjoyed watching you listen out specifically to all the percussion in that.
1: I mean, yeah, for sure. Basie, Tom Kubis, big band it reminded me of. It's a lightning band, you know. I want to know how many months between the original and when they recorded
0: it. I know, that it should have been put together so effectively,
1: fast,
0: so quickly.
1: Yeah.
0: But I should also say that my dad was a big Ella Fitzgerald fan, so he had Ella Fitzgerald records, and I was the Beatles fan, this 7-year-old, and so suddenly there was this meeting of minds when Ella started singing Beatles songs. So it,

0: Stanley Turrentine from 1964 again, although the track wasn't released until 1980. And working there with McCoy Tyner on piano and Elvin Jones on drums, in other words, half of John Coltrane's quartet. So they were used to working with tenor sax players, and he acquits himself very well indeed. Doesn't it? It's a beautiful sound, don't we?
1: Oh, I love it. And Elvin is, you know, one of my favorite drummers for sure. And it, you know, this is the hard bop era. I'm thinking Art Blakey, you know, Monk, Mingus. That sound is just so ingrained in, like, my training as a jazz drummer. And I love the feeling of Can't Buy Me Love in this context so much. It's something that I didn't expect, and, you know, I could listen to that for days.
0: And in fact, you don't know it's Can't Buy Me Love, and it might as well not be until the chorus comes in, because it is just a 12-bar blues,
1: right.
0: And it could be any old 12-bar blues to start with.
1: I love hearing a jazz combo cover of something that's lyrical, and then you don't get to hear it, and then you kind of go on this journey of where the lyrics play and sit in an instrumental song like this. You know, I wonder what you guys think about where it felt for you in terms of its theme. Where was the Can't Buy Me Love message?
2: I mean, I think it felt completely real. It felt completely vulnerable and completely sincere. I feel like every version we've listened to so far, every cover, has started off a bit polite. And then it's just opening up to that, you know, that preaching style that Turrentine was so famous for. But that beginning, for the first time we're hearing harmony working in the opening with Lee Morgan's trumpet with the tenor sax. Yeah. And for some reason that works so much better than the Supremes harmonies. Mm. And maybe it's because they give it a sec before they come in, but they're working so beautifully in tandem, just slightly apart. And they're so in sync, it's so neat and tidy. And then it's all just unfolding and becoming completely organic sounding to my ears.
0: Mm. Yeah, and Lee Morgan's solo is beautiful too. Mm-hmm.

0: This was my three-year-old's favourite. Oh, in fact, the wow. second we started this one, she grabbed a straw and started saying, "Mummy, I'm playing my trumpet," and going, "Ah." I mean, I'm not going to do it, but it was loud, like a trumpet.
1: And because of this song?
0: Oh, she loved this one more than any other.
1: Wow.
0: So there you go. Yeah. I was surprised. She likes K-pop Demon Hunters.
1: Yeah, yeah. Well, she, now she there likes is two hope. Songs, K-pop Demon Hunters and
0: Tarantine.
2: Yeah.
1: Can't Buy Me Love.
2: It is interesting, isn't it, when you take away the vocals, when you take away the words,
1: yeah.
2: you actually lose quite a lot with this song. I mean...

0: you gain a lot because of the caliber of these players and they're doing something different. But the actual song itself really sort of depends on the words and the rhythm of the words. One of the things I've always loved about the original Beatles version is the way that the second verse has a different rhythm to it, because it's buy you diamond rings to start with, and then the second verse is say you don't need those diamond rings, and it's and it's completely different take on the tune. And you take those words out, and you don't have that anymore.
1: That's right.
0: That kind of bounce of the second one.
1: I mean, the choice to choose this song as an instrumental jazz combo is amazing, you know, because it speaks to what the melody provides without the lyrics. You know, it has so much grounding and foundation as anything. And I feel that, you know, that's what a good song is.
2: Maybe it's the irony of the lyric that I think you can still hear in this. So it's like, I mean, the whole sentiment of the song is, you know, and I know that McCartney talked a lot about this in his later years, you know, really, they'd just come back from Florida. He was this little Liverpudlian Scouser who was surrounded by beautiful women who were all tanned in Miami, and they were driving around in nice cars, and he was like, actually, can buy me love. Turns out, this is great. And he looked back on the song and saying, like, we should have said, can buy me love. But I feel like you can hear that especially in the Ella Fitzgerald version and the Stanley Turrentine cover.
0: Yeah.
2: There's this sense of tongue-in-cheek about the meaning of the song. There's something a bit flirty and saucy about it to me. I guess that maybe I'm hearing more in the jazz sound.
1: Yeah, and to add on to that, I think this is the coolest cover on the list.
2: Ooh, yes. Big call there.

0: I think it's super cool.
1: Although, although it has a lot of competition from our next cover version, because having heard a version without the words, here's the version without the music.
2: Look here, I'll buy you a diamond ring, my friend, if it makes you feel all right. I'll get you anything, my friend, if it makes you feel all right.
3: Ah, but I don't care too much for money. Money can't buy me love.
2: Yeah. Well, I'll give you all I've got to give, if you say you love me. Oh. True. I may not have a lot to give, but what I've got, I'll give to you.
3: But I don't care too much for money. Money cannot buy me love.
2: Can't buy me love?
3: No.
2: Everybody tells me so.
3: Not it.
2: Can't buy me love?
3: No. No. No, stop it.
2: Well, then, say you don't need no diamond ring. I'll be satisfied. Tell me that you want the kind of thing that money just can't buy.
3: But, you see, I just don't care too much for money. Money cannot buy me love.
2: I see. Hmm. Well, good night.
3: Balls.
1: That was Peter Sellers, as some of our listeners will have worked out, from 1965, from the same EP that brought us his Hard Day's Night in the style of Laurence Olivier doing Richard III. Well, you were doing a very passable imitation of Peter Sellers doing a very passable imitation of whoever that was meant to be, some retired colonel. Vanessa?
4: I mean, yes. This is Peter Sellers' genius. I mean, today there's almost, it's just been completely displaced with memes, but Peter Sellers was a walking meme, you know, like a fully formed, brilliant moment or class or snapshot of pocket of society captured with just the most fantastic cheek. I feel like the thing about it for me is that he is inside my head. I mean, I feel like I'm scarily revealing, I don't know about Andy, you or Dobby, you, what's going on in your head when you are sitting by yourself and you're thinking about lyrics you've heard, but that is what's happening in my head.
0: Do you sit at home and you go, can't buy me love?
4: Can't buy me love? Absolutely. It's made with so much love again. You can tell he loved the Beatles and the Beatles loved him. How could you not? And it is pulling apart, as you say, Andy, without the music in this performance art moment of joy, of we all love this song, but look how silly it is. There's also something about the lecherousness to me that really lands. I mean, it's funny that it's this song that he picks. Mm. I mean, there are so many more offensive songs by the Beatles, you know, Run For Your Life, like where you could really do it. But it's so funny and so bang on. Mm-hmm. I mean, what I've got, I'll give to you.
0: Yeah.
4: It's repulsive. He's just so good.
1: But there is one moment of pure cover of the original, which is the no.
4: Yeah, no.
0: Yeah, true.
4: The escalation.
1: Yeah.
0: Yeah. It's such a, this cover made me go back to the original because I thought, wait a second, I didn't realize this was a dialogue, you know, when you listen to the Beatles song, Can't Buy Me Love, and you're thinking, okay, wait, if this were a two-way conversation, how would this play out? I just hear it as one voice.
1: Hmm.
0: That was a really good provocation.
1: Yes.
0: For me.
1: So I think it is one voice in the Beatles, even though there are two Paul McCartneys.
0: Mm.
1: But it works this way.
0: As two, yeah. Yeah. So the whole context changes. It was like, oh, this is a dirty song.
4: It's a dirty song. With a stitched up, you know, you're in Importance of Being Earnest, you're in a Saki story. It's completely lewd, it's all innuendo, and then occasionally that repulsive guttural thing in the back of his throat, which makes you feel physically sick.
1: All right, well, let's have another version with no words. This is Chet Atkins from Chet Atkins Picks on the Beatles.

0: Chet Atkins' version of Can't Buy Me Love from 1966 from his album Chet Atkins Picks on the Beatles, an album that had sleeve notes by George Harrison, who was a big Chet Atkins fan. Dobby, what do you reckon?
1: I love this cover. I think if I had to lay down a list on rank, I think this would fall back for me. The jazz covers really speak to me a little bit more. But yeah, that's just me. I kind of feel like this sort of lacks for me.
2: Is it because it's just straight country sound?
1: I think it's because it's straight country and I don't know the vocabulary as much in the country world. I think that's probably where I am.
2: Understanding of Chet Atkins, ironically, is that he was too jazzy to keep a job. So it's funny, but I hear the same thing as you do, Dobby. I hear it quite straight. I really have a fondness for country music and I have a fondness for picking.
1: Right.
2: You know, I bought an auto harp like 5 years ago, obviously.
0: I didn't know they still made those.
2: It was hard to get.
0: That's so 60s.
2: It's very 60s. Hoping to be able to do that, obviously I cannot. But I do, I love that sound. And I feel like it speaks to the more rigid rhythms of the Beatles songs. Like it sort of fits there. And I think what I hear is Chet loving the Beatles. And I'm not sure, despite George Harrison absolutely adoring Chet, I'm not sure I hear Can't Buy Me Love loving Chet, if that makes sense.
0: No, I think it's a bit like the Supremes version, that it doesn't really do anything for the song or for the performers. It's perhaps a little bit pointless. You're listening to The Music Show on ABC Radio National. It's our final cover story of this season, and our subject is The Beatles' Can't Buy Me Love. And I must say, I think this is probably the biggest variety

0: Well, it was the Kingsingers arrangement by Keith Abbs. It came on their album New Day, which was released in 1980. It's amazing what a few parallel fifths will do, isn't it, Vanessa?
1: I mean, literally flawless. I am such a huge fan of the Kingsingers. They are still touring. You know, in their current lineup, they are incredible. They come to Australia all the time. You are guaranteed to have the campest, funnest time at any of their concerts, but always with some soul-destroyingly beautiful numbers as well. This, for me, works so well. I thought it was a flawless, like Thomas Morley, 16th century Renaissance madrigal imitation, but not just an imitation. Abbs' arrangement is masterful.
2: Ugh.
1: Watching that sort of cascading tra-la-la-la-la. Tickled Dobby to no end right here at Radio National. It is brilliant, and it's so hey nonny no.
0: No.
1: They're tapping into the filth, for some reason, of that Renaissance magical period. You know, these are when the dirtiest songs of all time were written.
0: Yes.
1: Go and listen to Will You Buy a Fine Dog by Thomas Morley if you want to avail yourself of some smut. It's definitely not in the style of a 16th century sacred song. And it's so brilliantly using the original for that. I just absolutely adore the lightness, the brilliance of execution, that sound in the trebles there of three countertenors in a vocal ensemble. I mean, more people should do it. It sounds great.
0: Dobby, you were having the giggles.
2: I was having the giggles. I'm still having the giggles. If you're looking for a song to frolic to,
1: frolic.
2: This is the tune. You know, let me tell you, when I was a kid in high school, I thought I was the deadliest with, you know, all these different, I would have a song I would love and find all the different covers on iTunes Music Store, and I'd get them and I'd listen to a different one. If I knew about this one in particular, it would have been on high rotation for me, on my iPod Nano, you know.
0: Well, there can be no higher praise than that. Dobby is one of my guests and Vanessa Hughes is the other on today's music show for our cover story. Here's a very different version again.

0: Blackstreet from 1996, their version of Can't Buy Me Love from Another Level, Dobby. Sorry we didn't have a real drummer for you there.
1: That's right. I was grooving on the production regardless. I mean, this song is such a good cover. It's them, you know, it's uniquely Blackstreet, and it speaks to just how timeless the song is as well, you know. In 1996, it was recorded and it still holds up. And in this context and in this sound world, it feels just as groovy. It's almost like you don't even notice the the smut and dirty innuendo in the lyrics because you're too busy just, you know, grooving along and being feeling sensual.
0: Yes.
1: Yeah.
2: Feeling sensual, yes, but also innocent. There is this innocence to this cover. And I remember the music video to this one from my childhood. And it's so wonderfully 90s tacky. You know, Vaseline lens. I mean, I come at this music from the 90s and, you know, like End of the Road, Boyz II Men, all of these beautiful harmony R&B bands as a young teeny bopper in Sydney who was just completely obsessed with that harmony sound. It's the same reason I bought the Hanson album, okay? But if there was amazing harmonies sung, I was just totally into it. And still, that gets me now. I'm listening to that and I'm on cloud nine.
0: And they are fairly amazing, especially that kind of slithering around at the beginning.
2: The movement down, you know, to get this sort of sunk feeling partway through a phrase is so clever. And I mean, this album brought us No Diggity. I mean, how many different... I mean, it's incredible. It stood the test of time, you're right, Dobby.
1: Mm-hmm.
0: It
1: That's
0: is.
1: Right.

0: From the album Relaxing Bossa Lounge 3, that's Tata Menezes. And Can't Buy Me Love. Love a bit of Bossa Nova. Dobby, you a Bossa fan?
1: Absolutely. A big Bossa fan. There's something about listening to Bossa Nova that transports you to a poolside beach.
0: You've got an umbrella in your drink?
1: Yeah, you've got your pina colada. You know, I'm in the Philippines with a mango shake.
0: There's a lovely flattened fifth in there, isn't there? Mm. I mean, there's a flattened third in the original version, but there's a flattened fifth on May Not Happen. Mm. It's beautiful.
1: Yeah.
0: Vanessa.
2: I love her vocal. I was just fascinated by the tone of her voice and singing in a way that no one else has covered. Something really restrained, relaxed, as you say. Mm. You're at the poolside. Yeah. Also, I'm not buying the harmonies. They're getting in the way of, I think if she just left it with her solo vocal, I think we've only had one, maybe two if you include a stray trumpet and tenor sax duet. We've only had one great example, two, King Singers and Blackstreet, who have really nailed the harmonies with a masterful, complex harmonic arrangement. But, you know, I am a bossa novice. I only really understand bossa. I only really know bossa
0: you
2: as being
0: practiced that line.
2: A slow samba. That's all I can say about it, apart from the fact that I really want to be by that pool.
1: I mean, this is the slowest samba song I've heard in a while.
2: It's just very slow.
1: Yeah.
2: It's sort of losing me and feeling a bit twee when it starts going the da

Well, let's listen to one last cover, and this actually also rethinks the harmony in a different way. There are no flattened fifths in this, to be sure, and there's no flattened thirds either. This is a real rethinking of the harmony from Northern Songs 2022. This is Leo Sayer.

0: That's Leo Sayer from 2022, his version of Can't Buy Me Love. That's a very, very different version, Vanessa Hughes.
1: It is. I mean, I love Leo Sayer. Make no apologies, Leo. That's how Leo lives. And I feel like, you know, if you happen to be lucky enough to live on Gadigal Wangal country, that was recorded, you know, in your neighbourhood as Leo's lockdown project at his house in Glebe. And I've so enjoyed, I know it became quite painful at the time in the pandemic to hear another awful lockdown project and like, what has this person been doing in their basement? But I love this. I love that he decided to make an album of 19 of his, you know, Beatles' favourite songs.
0: Yeah.
1: It is slow English funk. There's always an element of dag for me with Leo, but it's sort of like a really nice old cousin I like catching up with. I just find it really wholesome and makes me grin. I just think of his perm and relax into this very white English funk, slow, slow funk, more slow, slow, slow. And, yeah, that's how I feel about it.
0: What do you think, Dobby?
2: I love this song. Yeah, I was just thinking about, you know, what you were saying, Vanessa, about its familiarity, and it feels so refreshing. And since this is a program about Can't Buy Me Love, this is the first one that sort of departs from this idea of the song being a love song. This doesn't feel like a love song or anything like that. It feels like almost a freedom song. How he repeats, "I don't care too much for money."
0: That becomes the chorus, doesn't it?
3: I don't care.
2: And then all of a sudden the focus is on like this refusal to play the capitalist game, and it feels more like a song from Secret Life of Walter Mitty, you know, and it makes me want to just go to Nepal and yeah, it's a

0: Leo Sayer with a not-so-interminable lockdown project. Look, it's been fun. Thank you very much indeed for coming in and doing this cover story with us, Vanessa Hughes and Dobby.
1: This has been so much fun. I'm really happy to be here, and I love this song, Can't Buy Me Love Now. I'm going to listen to all versions.
0: Do you have a favourite?
1: Blackstreet.
0: Yeah?
1: Blackstreet is my favourite. But also, you know, shout out to King's Singers.
2: That did tickle you.
1: Oh, yeah.
2: To no
1: yeah.
2: end. My favourite would be Ella Fitzgerald, yeah. but my three-year-old Elsie's favourite, definitely Stanley Turrentine. Okay. Who would have guessed it?
0: Who would have guessed it? But, you know.
1: Your favourite.
0: I know what you're going to... My favourite, apart from Peter Sellers, I think it might be Leo.
1: Wow.
0: I like the way he reimagines it completely. He turns it into a very different song. Mm. There's almost nothing of the original left in it. Mm. So there you go. And I wasn't expecting that, but there you are.
1: Mm.
0: But we'll do what we always do, which is go back to the beginning, not to the Beatles, actually, but to Paul McCartney, because it's a Paul McCartney song, and we'll hear him singing it live in 1990. Vanessa Hughes, Dobby, thank you very much indeed
2: for being on
1: the show. Thank you so much.
0: Thank you very much for coming in.

Paul McCartney with Can't Buy Me Love Live. The music show is produced by Sky Kirkham and C. Benedict. Technical production from Isabella Tropiano. The show is made on Gadigal, Gundungurra and Wurundjeri Woi Wurrung country. And that's it for this series of Cover Story. Thanks to all of our guests. You can listen to the whole series via the podcast or ABC Listen. And there are now 15 episodes. So if you've missed any or if you want to go back and check them out again, there they are. I hope that you will find stuff there to amuse and entertain you. And why not treat yourself, for example, to a heavy metal Kate Bush or Britney Spears doing the Rolling Stones or this rather dramatic take on Bob Dylan. Till next time.

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3: G'day there, this is Julian Morrow with you on ABC Radio National. Coming up next hour, beef is back on Background Briefing and we'll have a second look at the battle for the Blue Zones. Plus, you'll also meet the 30-year-old son of Italian migrants whose anti-migrant politics could make him France's youngest ever president. And with NAIDOC Week kicking off, we'll speak to Professor Marcia Langton as well. That's all coming up on Radio National right after the news.

0: Hello, I'm Julian Morrow, and you're listening to ABC Radio National. Coming up this hour, we've got a second serving of beef from Background Briefing. And later this hour, we'll be joined by The Economist's Paris correspondent, Sophie Petter, who recently had a coffee with the man who could be the next and youngest president of France. But now it's time for Background Briefing, and here is the second instalment of beef.
1: Madison Cunorden, hello.
2: Hey, Josh.
1: We're back for episode 2 of this Background Briefing mini-series, Beef, Battle of the Blue Zones.
2: What a title. Yes, we are back.
1: And last time we spoke, you were telling me about Saul Newman, the researcher who kind of shook the foundations of this idea of blue zones.
3: There are some extraordinary, unexplained issues. Nobody before me seemed to have any qualms about the blue zones.
1: It seemed to bring him into conflict with all these different people, including the man who'd made Blue Zones famous, Mr. Blue Zones, Dan Buettner.
2: Yeah, that's right. And then, remember, something interesting happened. Dan actually reached out to Saul and offered him a gig, asking him to help find the next Blue Zone.
3: I can't remember exactly what I said, but it would have been telling him to stick his face in the north end of a southbound cow kind of response.
1: So now we've got a full-blown beef. And I want to know more about this Dan Buettner guy.
2: So this Dan Buettner, that name kept coming up as I was looking into this Blue Zones idea. He's often called an explorer, which I think is probably the best job title I've ever heard.
1: It is. How do you get a job like that?
2: Well, it's interesting.

0: 90s, Dan started looking into this idea of, like, where do people live the longest in the whole world? And he was travelling to some of those places, like Okinawa.
1: Okay.
0: And so he kind of jumps from being an adventurer, a world record holder, to a writer. And he's working for National Geographic, which is where he does his first story about the Blue Zones. And that's how the idea starts to take off.
2: Okinawa, the longest lived people in the history of the world, every time they start a meal, they say hara hachibu, which is a reminder to stop eating when their stomachs are 80% full.
0: But while Dan launched Blue Zones into the public consciousness, he didn't do it alone. There was someone working with him.
1: Oh, okay. Who's that?
0: So this guy is Michel Poulin.
1: Michel Poulin.
0: Michel Poulin is a Belgian demographer, and he's really well regarded in this whole world of verifying the ages of really old people, the stuff we were talking about with Saul in the last episode. Hi, Michel. How are you? Michel jumps on a video call with me from his home office.
3: How are you?
0: I'm good, thank you.
3: Okay, then I am awake.
0: And behind him, the walls are just stacked with knickknacks from his travels all around the world. Michel's in his 70s now, and his hair and his beard, I have to tell you, are like this shock of curly white hair. And when we talk, he's wearing this bright blue bowler shirt. And I can't help but thinking he kind of looks like Santa on a beach holiday.
1: It's a very jolly image.
0: He was a jolly guy. And he was kind of telling me that more than two decades ago, you know, back before his hair went white, he was studying the oldest people living on the island of Sardinia.
3: I am the one that discovered the Blue Zones already now 25 years ago in Sardinia. And I put on the map with my blue pen this area.
0: Michel was marking up a map of Sardinia with a blue marker when he was finding centenarians. And all of these blue marks were concentrated in one part of the island. So he goes, it's the Blue Zone.
1: Okay, the Blue Zones. Not the blue rinse set, but the Blue Zones.
0: No, the blue is just because of the colour of the marker. Like, it could have been the Green Zones if you'd brought a different pen that day.
1: Oh, wow. Arbitrary.
0: Yes. Then Dan Buettner comes knocking. And he wants to write a story about this for National Geographic.
3: My good friend Dan Buettner saw that I published in 2004 an article that we discovered Sardinia is a blue zone. That's why he jumped on us and asked a lot of questions.
0: So Dan's piece for National Geographic, it comes out the next year in 2005. And it's like this big splashy feature, lots of photos, lots of smiling old people. And the article, it highlights Sardinia as a blue zone, but also two other places. Dan names Okinawa in Japan and Loma Linda in California. So these are the three original blue zones.
1: Okay.
0: And Loma Linda, that one kind of raised an eyebrow for Michelle.
3: I never supported Loma Linda. We have no proof that it's a long-living area.
1: So, Michelle, he doesn't agree Loma Linda is a blue zone. Why does Dan list it in the article then?
0: Well, Dan's explanation has been that he was told by his editor at National Geographic that he had to find an American blue zone.
1: Uh-huh.
0: And his article spotlights these Seventh-day Adventists who live in Loma Linda, you know, really healthy, no smoking, no drinking. And there is research that Adventists do live longer than the average American.
1: Okay, so what did Michel think of Loma Linda being included?
0: Yeah, I actually expected that he might have been a little bit pissed, you know? But when Michel sees his work in the magazine, he's excited.
3: That I was able to be mentioned in an article of National Geographic was very, very attractive.
0: And I kind of get it, right? Like, he'd worked in this really niche area of science that didn't ever really get any attention. And then suddenly his work is in one of the most popular magazines in the world.
3: I was a young researcher and National Geographic is very attractive. So at the beginning, I was very, very impressed.
1: Wow. Okay. So kind of disarmed and seduced by the attention.
0: Yeah, I mean, this article, it's massive. Like, it goes whatever the 2000s version of going viral was.

0: And then National Geographic comes to Dan and says, we want more blue zones.
1: So what did he do?
0: Well, Nat Geo decides to put up a lot of money for Dan to search the world for more blue zones.
1: And does he go back to Michelle?
0: He does. And so Michelle, Dan, and this Sardinian doctor named Gianni Pez, they set off on this search. And in the following years, they named two more blue zones. So the Nicoya Peninsula in Costa Rica and our beautiful Greek island, Ikaria.
1: Yes. I remember you took me there.
0: And I've got good news, Josh. We're going back to the island.
2: Welcome to Ikaria, the island of longevity. People on this island are living longer than just about any place else on Earth.
0: And it's on one of Dan's trips to Ikaria when he meets this man named Stamatis Moraitis.
1: Stamatis Moraitis.
0: Yes, very Greek name. Stamatis is a man in his... Well, it's not actually clear what his age is. He says he's in his hundreds. His records say he's in his 90s.
1: Okay.
0: But he has this incredible story that he shares with Dan, who ends up sharing it with the world.
2: I wrote a story for the New York Times magazine called The Island Where People Forget to Die and told the story of Stamatis Moraitis.
0: Dan writes in this story that Stamatis was living in the US in the 1970s when he was given a terminal diagnosis of lung cancer, told that he had just a few months to live. So he decided to move back to the place where he was born, Ikaria. And once he was there, he embraced the Ikarian lifestyle. He's walking everywhere, he's eating local food, he's surrounded by family and friends and community, and he starts drinking, you know, a couple glasses of wine every day.
2: This is actually where Stamatis makes wine, this huge vat. We'll fill it with grapes. He'll put on boots and get in and stomp the grapes like Ulysses did until the wine comes out.
0: According to Dan's article, after Stamatis moves back to the island, something amazing happens. He gets better. His cancer, it just goes away.
2: And ended up living about 35 more years. And that's just emblematic of the type of things you see here.
1: Wow, okay. I mean, that sounds like a medical miracle.
0: Yeah, and look, if you weren't sure, Dan writes in this magazine article that Stamatis never had chemotherapy, never had treatment of any sort. He says all he did was move home to Ikaria.
1: It's a very seductive idea, isn't it?
0: Mm.
1: So what, Dan publishes this New York Times story and it captures the public imagination.
0: It definitely does. I mean, heaps of other media have done follow-up stories on this, and people still reshare the article even today, including Dan.
1: And it sounds like Stamatis was kind of like, I'm not going to say poster child, but poster man for blue zones?
0: Yeah, I mean, kind of like a poster centenarian for blue zones. But I feel like this is Dan's real superpower, you know, being able to find these inspiring older people like Stamatis who are living in the blue zones.
2: Marge is 104. She starts her day with lifting weights, and then she gets in a root beer-colored 1994 Cadillac Seville and tears down the San Bernardino Freeway, where she still...
0: And he tells their stories everywhere he goes.
2: I've been on 19 hardcore expeditions, but I'll tell you, there was no adventure more harrowing than riding shotgun with Marge Chaton.
0: And the more Dan tells these stories, the more the interest in blue zones grows, and the more people are willing to pay to live the blue zones lifestyle.
2: Thank you very much.
0: So Dan's traveling the world at this point. He's doing all these speeches about blue zones. He's definitely become the face of this phenomenon. He's got a book, you know, which features Stamatis' story.
1: Right.
0: And the book's a hit. It becomes a New York Times bestseller.
1: Wow.
0: Even Oprah's favourite TV doctor, remember Dr. Oz?
1: Sure do.
0: So he's breaking the blue zones diet on his show.
3: Years with your family. And then my friend and longevity expert, Dan Buettner, reveals the secrets to living to 100 in his book, The Blue Zones. Now he says it starts...
1: So Blue Zones is blowing up. Is Dan getting a cut of this?
0: Well, after he wrote that first National Geographic article, Dan started a for-profit company called Blue Zones LLC.
1: Okay.
0: And he also starts selling these Blue Zones branded products.
3: They drink a little bit of wine.

0: mid-morning, mid-afternoon, and at night with meals. It tends to be a little crude because it's homemade there.
1: He's a pretty skilled entrepreneur.
0: But I managed to get a hold of these grapes and to blend it in such a way to make an absolutely delicious Cannonau wine. And you can get it online. Just Google Blue Zones wine and we can have it sent to you.
1: Today, there are Blue Zones cookbooks, hot sauces, frozen meals, meal kits, tea, coffee, tinned beans, online cooking courses. There's even a skincare line and merch. And as the Blue Zones brand takes off and Dan's company grows, Michel Poulin...
2: That's the guy with the blue marker.
1: Yes, the guy with the blue marker, the one who invented the term Blue Zone. His feelings start to shift.
3: I was very, very impressed up to the moment where I discovered that it has become really a business.
1: And then one day, Michel realizes that not only has Dan started a business...
3: He decided to trademark the term Blue Zone.
1: Michelle's shocked that Dan has trademarked Blue Zones.
3: I was not informed that he got this trademark. He started to go in the direction of business and I progressively decided to stop to work with him.
2: Okay, so that sounds like the end of things between Michelle and Dan. They break up the band?
1: Yeah, well, Michelle told me he decided to go his own way after this. And last year, he set up a non-profit called Living Blue Zone. But then he says he got an official letter telling him he can't use the name.
2: What?
1: Because the term is trademarked.
3: So now we are starting to find an agreement between us for the use of a term that I introduced now 24 years ago.
1: So you created this term and now you have to negotiate to use it.
3: Yes, it's amazing.
1: I did ask Dan for his side of all of this, but he didn't respond to my questions about Michelle. I also asked Michelle about Saul Newman, that Australian researcher who'd criticised Blue Zones.
2: Okay, here we go.
1: Honestly, Michelle didn't seem that fazed by Saul. Like, he was very confident about his work, he defended it, but... maybe it's just his personality. He's easygoing. Or maybe it's because his focus seems to be on another beef.
2: Another beef? So what is that?
3: I am fighting with some colleagues in the US because they want to do Blue Zone everywhere with very simple criterium, and they know that I am very exigent and I will not accept. I will say it's an everyday fighting session.
1: Remember last episode, we were talking about that group of longevity scientists pushing for a new definition of Blue Zones. Michelle doesn't agree with it.
3: And I did not accept. This is criterion for a longevity hotspot, but not for a Blue Zone.
1: But the strange thing is, even though Michelle is telling me he opposes this new definition, he's put his name on an upcoming paper with other Blue Zones researchers that uses it.
2: Why does he do that?
1: Yeah, I mean, it struck me as odd. I asked him, why sign on to something you don't agree with?
3: I have the choice to be inside or not. I decide to be inside better than to go outside and to start to protest.
1: Why is it better to be inside than outside?
3: Because I am the father of the Blue Zone. I feel I am the father. And I prefer to be inside to defend my child than to be outside.
1: Michelle feels like he can better argue against this definition if he's inside the tent. And he's very fired up about this and about the tussle over the trademark.
3: I will fight with the highest level, and I have now good contact with a lot of journalists and so on, and it will not continue without any battle, okay? Mm-hmm. It's a battle for the Blue Zone.
2: Wow, so the founder and the father of the Blue Zones are beefing.
1: Yeah, it's pretty fraught. We were sort of talking about a beef between Saul Newman and Dan Buettner, but then I'm like, oh, there's a beef within the beef. Despite the falling out with Michelle, though, Dan forges on with the business. I was actually surprised by how big Dan was able to grow this Blue Zones idea into like a multi-million dollar enterprise.
2: All right.
1: We got some insight into this in 2020 when he actually sold Blue Zones LLC to a big healthcare company.
2: How much did he sell it for?
1: Well, reportedly, nearly $80 million.
2: Bang! Brother's making bank.
1: It's incredible, right? Coming from one National Geographic article to a nearly $80 million company. And one of the reasons that it's worth so much is because of this thing called Blue Zones Project.
2: Okay, which is?
1: It's kind of a public health consultancy that Dan has built, where basically the project teams will go into towns and cities and give them advice on how to make the city more blue zone-y.
2: For a fee?
1: Yes, for a fee.
2: How's that work? Like, how does a place actually get the stamp of approval for being a blue zone?
1: Well, it seems like the general idea is taking the health lessons that Dan learned on his travels to the blue zones and helping these places apply them in their own communities. But how exactly they do that, it was something that I just wanted to know more about. So I tracked down someone who actually ran one of these projects.
4: I knew about Blue Zones. I knew about Dan Buettner's work.
1: This is Sarah Henke, and the first time she heard about the Blue Zones project was when she was weighing up whether to move to this small town in America called Brevard.
4: And then I found out that it was going to become a Blue Zones. And that for me was like, you know, sealed the deal.
1: Sarah's like a Blue Zones true believer. And once she arrives in Brevard, she's so inspired, she actually applies to work on the Blue Zones project team.
2: Wow, okay. And do they take her on?
1: Yeah, she gets the job. So she goes out and works with schools and grocery stores to kind of get them Blue Zones certified. And she told me that the way they did this is each place had to get enough Blue Zones points.
4: If they had like a water bottle station, that would be 3 points. If they created a policy against sugary beverages in soda machines, that would be a few points.
1: And she said that once you get enough points, you become like a Blue Zones approved business or school, and you get to put a sticker in your window. But Sarah said that early on, she started seeing cracks in this approach.
4: Because once they were approved, they were approved. And they could have dropped everything that they did to get that approval the very next week.
1: Sarah ended up running this Blue Zones project in Brevard, and Brevard became America's 50th Blue Zone certified community.
2: All right.
1: But she was left with complicated feelings about the whole thing.
4: It was a very expensive program.
1: It cost around $3.4 million. Which Sarah said wasn't even for the whole community. It was just for one zip code. And the money, that had come from a special fund the town had set up after it sold its public hospital a few years earlier.
2: All right, okay. So the town sold its public hospital and then it saw this Blue Zone certification as one of the things that would keep it healthy.
1: Yeah, that's right. And running this program, Sarah said she felt like it was only really serving those in the community who
4: already were shopping at Whole Foods or already going to yoga. The amount of money that we spent for 100 people to be doing those things, like, could we have done that better with less?
1: While Sarah was there, the Blue Zones projects, they did do things like they ran walking groups and these things they call purpose workshops.
2: Mm-hmm.
1: But it's not like they were actually, you know, using this money to build walking paths or things like that. What they were giving was advice. And Sarah says that eventually Brevard decided to go it alone and they set up a non-profit, which she now runs.
4: We said, we can do this in our own grassroots way. At probably a quarter of the cost.
1: Sarah says some of the changes Brevard paid so much for, they haven't lasted.
4: We've got restaurants and schools and stuff that have their stamps on their windows, and none of their policies are still in place.
1: It's important to say, like, Sarah's experience with Blue Zones, it's just the perspective from one town. These projects have been run in more than 70 cities across the US. And Blue Zones say that they have seen improvements in well-being in places where these projects have rolled out.
2: Have you asked Dan about it?
1: Yeah, well, I chased him for a month for an interview. He declined. And to be clear, you know, he wasn't in charge of Blue Zones a lot of the time that this specific project in Sarah's town was running. But he told me in an email that for every one Sarah

0: Sarah, there are five people who will attest to the efficacy of Blue Zones. And then he said he'd actually bought back controlling interests in Blue Zones earlier this year, wanting to focus on Blue Zones projects.
1: Right. Dan's back.
0: Yeah, he's back. And of course, I wanted to ask him about this. I wanted to ask him about Saul Newman's criticisms, about the beef with Michelle, and about something else, which I discovered in my research.
1: Oh, okay. What's that?
0: Well, remember Stamatis Moraitis on Ikaria?
1: Yes. The impish, bright-eyed centenarian.
0: I just had this bell in my head when I was reading his story because I've had people in my life who have had lung cancer, and it is an incredibly deadly disease.
1: Mm.
0: So I got on the phone with a journalist I know who works in Greece. Her name is Daphne Tolis, and she agreed to take on the very tough job of travelling to Ikaria for us.
1: Well, it's a nice gig to have. What did she find?
2: Everyone knew of Stamatis Moraitis. I spoke to Chrisa, who owns a little cafe, and she said that she remembers Stamatis coming to her house, hanging out with her father. And I said, what do you remember about him? And she said he also drank red wine, that red wine, specific red wine from Ikaria.
0: Daphne kept asking around the island, and she was trying to find people who knew more about Stamatis.
2: So I was asking around, and they told me, oh, there is his niece. So I went and I knocked on the door, and they said, hi, I would like to ask you about your uncle.
0: Stamatis's niece welcomed Daphne in, and she told Daphne a story of her uncle returning to Ikaria after his diagnosis.
2: Then, she said, these 6 months passed, a year passed, and then he was still here. She remembers her uncle saying, hey guys, instead of dying, I'm getting stronger. She believes that it was just his psychology and the fact that he was eating the products that were free of chemicals that he grew.
0: But then something interesting happened. Daphne found the local doctor there who'd actually seen Stamatis, and he had a different perspective on his recovery.
2: He says, no, I don't think he had cancer. I think it was some sort of wrong diagnosis. I don't believe he beat lung cancer.
1: So Stamatis's doctor's saying he didn't think he had cancer.
0: Yeah, that's what he said. And so, of course, I wanted to get a second opinion.
3: I'm Shalini Vinod. I'm a radiation oncologist that specializes in the treatment of lung cancer.
0: And a third.
4: Professor Michael Boyer, CEO of Chris O'Brien Lifehouse and a medical oncologist specialising in lung cancer.
0: And a fourth.
5: Stephen Clark, I'm a professor of medicine and a cancer specialist.
0: I showed them the information that I had on Stamatis from Dan Buettner's article, and all three of them said the same thing.
3: I suspect he didn't have lung cancer and that's why he lived a really long time.
4: I would say he probably never had lung cancer in the first place.
5: That makes me think that he probably didn't have lung cancer in the first instance.
1: Right. And why did they think that?
0: Well, when I asked them whether someone with lung cancer, who's been told they have just months to live, could recover without any treatment, they said,
3: I've never seen it in my clinical practice in lung cancer, and I've practiced for about 25 years now as a specialist.
5: Untreated lung cancer has a survival in the region of somewhere between 6 months and 18 months.
0: They think that this was, in all likelihood, a misdiagnosis.
1: Right.
0: And they all had the same theory about why someone like Stamatis might have been misdiagnosed.
5: In the 70s, the ability to diagnose and treat lung cancer would have been very primordial compared with now. So it would have relied on chest x-rays.
0: In the middle of my chat with him, Stephen Clark actually spins around his computer and he pulls up one of his patient's lung x-rays on his screen and he points to something.
5: A chest x-ray is just front and back and doesn't really show great detail.
6: It really doesn't look that much different than the other side.
5: No, and that's part of the problem with chest x-ray is that it's a pretty primitive innovative device.
0: He told me that today doctors use way more advanced scans like CT scans and also biopsies to determine whether someone has lung cancer.
1: Oh yeah, why's that?
0: Because if you're just relying on a lung x-ray, a lot of things that aren't actually cancer can look like it.
1: Okay.
0: Michael Boyer explained it like this.
4: The shadow of a cancer typically will appear as a white area. So too will the shadow of pneumonia. So too would a fungal infection. You know, there's a whole series of things that have a similar appearance.
0: And Shalini Vinod, she tells me she thinks
3: the most likely thing would be an infection.
1: Okay, so you got a gaggle of top medical experts who all think the same thing probably happened in the case with stomatitis, as does the local doctor on Ikaria, right?
0: Yes.
1: And that possibility of a misdiagnosis, it's not mentioned in Dan's New York Times piece.
0: No, it's not. And, you know, Michael Boyer said context like that matters.
4: It's important because if we really want to say in this story, well, here was someone that was told he had cancer, he went back to live his wholesome lifestyle on an island in Greece and his cancer went away, before you can draw any conclusions from that, you've got to be really, really certain that he had cancer in the first place.
0: Josh, there was this one comment on the story that really caught my eye.
1: Mm-hmm.
0: Can I read it to you?
1: Okay, please do.
0: He never had chemo or any other toxic so-called treatment for cancer. Smart move.
3: It worries me that patients with stage 4 lung cancer might read this and think they should shun evidence-based treatment and that by changing their lifestyle, the cancer will disappear by itself.
1: So what about Dan Buettner? Did he have anything to say about this?
0: I asked Dan in an email, like, what evidence had he seen before writing about stomatitis' story? You know, did he check medical records? Did he talk to his treating physician? I even asked if he'd sought a second opinion from another doctor. He said in response that the story had been fact-checked by the New York Times.
1: And what did the New York Times say?
0: A spokesperson said that Dan's 2012 article was clearly adapted from one of his books and it had met their editorial standards to publish.
1: Okay.
0: And she said that they would have fact-checked the story in line with their policies and that it would have been difficult to independently verify stomatitis' cancer diagnosis beyond what he'd told to Dan.
1: Hmm.
0: She did add, quote, Mr. Buettner's commercial interests in Blue Zones should have been fully disclosed to readers in this piece.
1: So that wasn't disclosed?
0: No, not in the piece.
1: So Dan wouldn't do an interview with you.
0: Mm.
1: We've now heard a lot about the stories and the science behind this longevity phenomenon. Do you think Dan has any doubt about the Blue Zones?
0: Well, look, looking at his public comments and his socials, I have no doubt that he fully believes in the Blue Zones, particularly that they can teach people how to be healthier. It seems like he lives by these principles himself, and a lot of the Blue Zones advice, you know, things like eating a mostly vegetarian diet or doing regular exercise, minimising the stress in your life, that's all in line with solid health advice.
1: Yeah, okay.
0: And I wish I could have talked to him about all of this, what his plans are for Blue Zones now he's bought back in. But I got the sense from his emails that the reason he wouldn't speak to me, at least in part, was because tensions are very high.
1: Oh.
0: Saul Newman has a book coming out about his criticisms of the Blue Zones and longevity science. And Dan, he has his own book coming out too.
1: So the battle of the Blue Zones continues.
0: It certainly does. Back on Ikaria, some of the local old-timers invited Daphne, our Greek island correspondent, to come sit down with them for a coffee.
2: They told me they think that, you know, maybe the previous generations did live longer because they had a certain way of life which most don't follow anymore.
0: There was a certain sense that something had shifted since the island was declared a blue zone.
2: They said, well, okay, it's been in the media a lot, and we actually now believe that this has jinxed us. They were sort of joking, but also at the same time being serious, that people don't want to be interviewed on this topic because there's like this sort of curse that is placed upon them since the whole Blue Zone matter.
0: This actually reminded me of something Michel Poulin told me about how he's seen Ikaria change because of tourism, and how the older people who are still there, they don't even want to talk to him.
7: You cannot see any more centenarians, or even me. Last time that I was in Ikaria, I did not see any centenarian.
0: And this, he said, was his fear about the whole thing.
7: You will kill your Blue Zone by the fact that you declare it's a Blue Zone. Can you imagine this?
8: 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Sound engineering by Tegan Nichols. Music composition by Hamish Camilleri. Fact checking by Steve Vivian. Our rollout producer is Ben Sveen. The supervising producer is Gina McEwen. And the executive producer is Max Chalmers. The reporter on this story is Madison Connaughton. And I'm Josh Robertson. 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
9: And thanks very much to the Background Briefing team. In 2 days' time, on the 7th of July, the decision of an appeal court in France is set to determine if Marine Le Pen, leader of the far-right National Rally, can run for president for the fourth time in France. Le Pen's currently banned from running for office for 5 years after being convicted over misuse of EU funds. But if her conviction stands and the ban remains part of her penalty, the National Rally's candidate in the next presidential election is likely to be 30-year-old Jordan Bardella. Sophie Petter, Paris bureau chief at The Economist, recently had a coffee with Mr. Bardella at the European Parliament, where he's currently a member. Sophie, welcome back to Sunday Extra.
10: Thanks very much for having me again.
9: Now, before we come to Mr. Bardella, could you tell us a little bit more, please, about what's at stake in this impending appeal decision?
10: Well, it's huge for the party, obviously, because they had always thought that Marine Le Pen would be the candidate. And if the Court of Appeal upholds the ban, she won't be. And so that is going to be a huge disappointment to her, a huge personal disappointment. She was looking forward to her fourth presidential bid. And it will mean that she hands over to someone who is very untested, very young. But they've agreed he will be the candidate in her place, and that will suddenly put him in the spotlight. So I think for them, it's a huge moment, and it's been creating a lot of tension. You can feel it around them at the moment, waiting for this decision.
9: Of course, the current president, Emmanuel Macron, can't run again after his two terms as president. Now, when he was elected, he was the youngest French president ever, first elected at just the age of 39. If Jordan Bardella succeeds him, he'll smash that record. Could you give us a bit of an introduction to Jordan Bardella's really extraordinary political story?
10: It is a quite unusual backstory, really. He was born in one of the northern suburbs of Paris, pretty difficult, one of the poorest suburbs in the entire country, actually, and grew up in a tower block in social housing, raised by a single mother. His parents are of Italian origin, so he has himself an immigrant background, despite the fact that he's very anti-immigration, which is interesting. And he, you know, he's never gone to any of the sort of elite schools that the people who go into politics in France tend to go to. So he's very much from the other side of the tracks, as it were. But he caught Marine Le Pen's eye early on. She promoted him very fast. He has risen up the ranks of the party, and it's almost been like a sort of university of a different sort, which is inside the party, he has learnt everything. And his official title is president of the party already. She handed it over to him. So that's where he is. And he's untested. He's not just young, but he's inexperienced. He hasn't worked outside party life. So although he's very popular in France, he is not someone who has ever held any sort of position of responsibility outside the party.
9: You mentioned his parents being migrants from Italy. How does Jordan Bardella himself square that family migration story with his anti-immigration politics and stance?
10: It's quite interesting. I mean, I put this to him, and it's in line, I suppose, with quite a lot of populist or right-wing politicians who have the same experience. You know, they can be more anti-immigrant than people who don't have that sort of background. He talks about his parents' generation as one that made an effort to learn the language, to learn the culture, to sort of integrate with French life.

0: And you can sense that he approves of that, that he feels that's what people should do who come to France. And I think that his problem with immigration seems to be about people who don't do that, you know, who want to hold on to their culture, who want to hold on to their language. And that is something that he feels very strongly shouldn't be the case. And I get the impression that that's really what sort of motivates his hardline immigration policy. He talks about waves, about being submerged, about France, you know, having an existential question because of immigration. One gets the feeling that it's something to do with the fact that, you know, not everyone can be like his parents. And that seems to really bother him.
1: On Sunday Extra, we're speaking with The Economist's Paris Bureau Chief, Sophie Petter, about the very young man who could be France's next president. Sophie, you met with Jordan Bardella, had a coffee with him. What were your impressions of him up close and personal?
0: Very much, I would say, a politician of his generation. You know, he is smooth, very good at speaking to the media, very trained. He knows how to smile at just the right moment. You know, he's very professional, I would say. He doesn't come across with the sort of airs and graces that you have sometimes with old school French politicians who've been around in the Senate for, you know, 30 years and have a very different kind of style. He is engaging. He takes questions seriously. He seems to think about them and, you know, not trying to sort of just brush them aside. He was quite frank with me, I felt. That seems to tally, I would say, with his public persona. I mean, this is somebody who is very smooth, very well rehearsed on TV. He does sometimes put a foot wrong, but not often. He's very controlled. And he has also absolutely got the sort of younger generation on his side. He posts all these TikTok videos. He's got over 2 million followers on TikTok, and he posts jokey things of him eating sweets or, you know, working out in the gym. So you can tell he's mastered political communication pretty well, and that comes across in person as well as on screen, I would say.
1: So clearly a naturally effective and well-practiced political communicator. Did he strike you as somebody who also has been assiduous in getting across the details of policy and has at least the capacity, if not the experience, to be a good executive in government?
0: Look, it's very difficult to tell that. I mean, in terms of the policy detail, he works very hard at learning stuff and he works on his dossiers. And everyone I spoke to around him in preparing for that story I wrote said the same thing. You know, he works very hard because I think he doesn't want to be caught out. He wants to be in control and he has a good memory. But, you know, that is not the same as governing a country. And this is where there is just a huge question mark. You know, if you look at what someone like President Macron has to do in 24 hours, the number of decisions, the number of incredibly difficult trade-offs and arbitrage that he has to do, it's an extremely challenging job for anybody, let alone someone who next year will be 31 years old. So I think that you can be relatively well prepared and yet be not prepared at all for a job like that. That's why I come back to this idea that he's just so untested.
1: And you've got a bit of form, Sophie, in having coffees with people who might end up being president of France. You interviewed Emmanuel Macron very early in his career as well, although even at the age of 39, he had more executive experience going into the presidency. But were there any similarities that struck you between speaking with Jordan Bardella and the young Emmanuel Macron?
0: That's such a good question. And I have to think about it. So I would say there are some similarities. They're probably quite superficial ones. They are the quite natural engagement that they both have. If you speak to Macron one-on-one, he is very engaging, very direct, takes very seriously the conversation and is very focused. And that is very similar with Bardella. I think the big difference, it's not just an executive experience that Macron had. He'd already been economy minister back in 2016 when he resigned to then run for the presidency later on that year and win it the following year. I think that the difference is a sense of the sort of depth of the vision. I think there are very few politicians like Macron, and I think it's probably unfair to start comparing almost any of the politicians who are running for office today with him, who have that same depth of vision about geopolitics, populism, the way the economy is changing, how AI fits into all of that, this huge spectrum of questions that now politicians have to deal with. Macron can kind of join the dots in all of that, and I'm not sure that almost anyone else can. So I don't think it would be fair to compare them. But I think the one similarity would be professionalism and the personal engagement that they both have.
1: As you've said, Jordan Bardella is very much Marine Le Pen's protege. Are his politics or policies substantially different from hers in meaningful ways?
0: I think there are differences. She's very much a product of the Northern France Rust Belt where she was elected or is elected as an MP at the moment. And he, I think, wants to try and broaden that out with a sort of a

0: appeal to more bourgeois voters who want a more business-friendly sort of tax-cutting agenda from their candidate. And I think what we'll see if he's the candidate is obviously he will try to assert his version of policy on the party and on the candidacy, because a French presidential election is very much about a person and what that person believes, and they can really shape the campaign the way they want it. They are not really just a creature of the party.
1: Does current polling suggest that either Le Pen or Bardella would fare significantly better as the National Rally's candidate for president?
0: The very similar profile on the polls. I mean, what's just so striking is how both of them are way ahead, 35, 36% of the vote, and the next best placed candidate is in the high teens. This is unprecedented. I think it's important to get that in one's mind.
1: Sophie Petter, thank you so much for joining us on Sunday Extra.
0: You're very welcome. Always good to speak to you. Thanks, Julian.
1: And Sophie is the Paris correspondent for The Economist, and she recently wrote in The Economist, "Meeting Jordan Bardella, France's possible president." In a few days' time, Professor Marcia Langton will deliver the inaugural Recknicks Memorial Lecture for the Academy of the Social Sciences in Australia. The Recknicks Lecture is given by the winner of the new biennial Recknicks Memorial Award, which recognises excellence in research leadership and advancement of knowledge of Indigenous society, culture and language. Professor Langton's lecture is called Being and Knowing. And in it, Marcia will explore the existential challenge that Indigenous Australians continue to face in the form of the question, what is our future in our own land? Professor Marcia Langton, welcome to Sunday Extra.
2: Thank you very much, Julian.
1: Could you tell us a little bit about the extraordinary life of Wilhelm Recknicks?
2: Sure. I didn't know this about him, and I want to acknowledge the research done by Professor Leon Mann and other Academy fellows who made the investigations so that we could understand his history. He was born in Cottbus, Germany in 1899. He studied classics at the University of Marburg. And then in 1933, he fled to England as a refugee from Nazi Germany.
1: Mm.
2: In September 1939, when the World War II broke out, Wilhelm Recknicks and another 2,500 refugees from Hitler's Germany in Britain were declared enemy aliens. They were interned in Britain. And then in 1940, transported to Australia on the infamous HMT Deneira. And so all of these refugees were called the Deneira Boys, and they were placed in internment camps in Hay, New South Wales, and Tatura, Victoria. At the end of the war, many of them went on to build distinguished careers in Australia and, of course, contributed significantly to the artistic, cultural, intellectual, and academic life of their new country. But what is astonishing is that Wilhelm Recknicks lived and worked in the Torres Strait Islands over several periods from 1948 to 1972. He converted from Judaism to Christianity. He was ordained a priest in the Church of England. And then he moved between the Torres Strait Islands, where he translated church services and scriptures into the Indigenous languages. And, of course, he brought his great education with him. He was educated in the Greek and Latin classics and librarianship, and this informed his great interest in the languages of the Torres Strait Islands. So he wrote numerous articles about Indigenous languages, and he compiled a substantial photographic record of island culture with a Kodak box camera. Now, this great collection is now held in the State Library of Queensland. So that's a little bit about his history. There's more on the Academy website, but what a great history. And, you know, that his works are preserved, his photographs and his publications is, you know, it's a wonderful archive for Torres Strait Islanders themselves.
1: Yes, it's an extraordinary story and in so many ways, perhaps unfortunately, resonant with the issues that contemporary Australia is facing. And so, yeah, a legacy that seems particularly pertinent in 2026. Marcia, the context of your lecture is an entire career devoted to examining, as you put it, the challenges to distinctive Aboriginal ways of being and knowing. I wonder, do you see those challenges in 2026 as being the same as they've ever been?
2: I think we face some very new challenges. And obviously, as usual, the big challenge is how do we preserve and maintain our traditions, our philosophies, our practices, and our social organisation in the face of accelerating modernity. Well, just as an example, there is a very nasty trend to use AI to depict Aboriginal people in a way that is dehumanising. But I have seen some horrible AI slop, as it's called, about Aboriginal people. And it's now made dehumanising us easier, almost instant, and then globally available and accessible, so that essentially racism is globally amplified by AI. The radical increase in racism towards us, especially leading up to the referendum and continuing after the referendum, presents us with a very special challenge. I don't think we've ever faced such levels of racism before. And it's very harmful, and it impacts on Aboriginal and Torres Strait Islander health and well-being in very specific ways. This has been measured, you know, the results published in the medical journals. So we know what the outcomes are of this kind of racism, and it's highly detrimental.
1: That's an extraordinarily bleak thing to have to reflect from someone who's worked in the field for decades. Why do you think it's particularly worse now?
2: First of all, racism now is highly organised. It's no longer a case of racism being deeply embedded in the culture in a way that most people don't recognise and then expressed in casual ways. Racism is now highly organised and systematic. For instance, we've seen the rise of neo-Nazis in Australia. But what is less obvious to ordinary citizens is the commercial, almost industrial scale of the production of racist material online. Our government is rightly concerned about the detrimental effects of social media on our youth, but the other sections of our population are similarly impacted. And I won't name platforms, but some platforms are worse than others. I mean, just this week, the Royal Commission into Anti-Semitism has called out social media for its role in amplifying anti-Semitism. And I would say, actually, more than that, recreating it. Most people had forgotten the anti-Semitism that the Nazis propagated. And, you know, it had been long buried in Australian society. You know, the people who were in the Ku Klux Klan until recently kept that, you know, pretty much secret. And the same goes for various other openly racist or neo-Nazi organisations. And more than one of them have been banned in Australia. But now, as some neo-Nazis have already figured out, you don't need to have a named entity to conduct these nefarious activities. Anybody with a social media account can commercialise racism. Racism is now commercialised. But that's not the main point of my lecture, although, you know, it probably sums up the greatest threat to our future. I want to talk about what we need to preserve in our cultures, such as our ways of knowing and being, that will strengthen our resilience in the face of various challenges. So what are the elements of our epistemologies and ontologies that inform how we cope with a radically changing modernity? We're not the only people on earth who'll face these challenges, but, you know, we will have particular challenges and particular ways of coping with it, which I would like to talk about. And, you know, I've always wanted Australians to feel that they should be proud of these magnificent Aboriginal traditions. And it alarms me that people are less and less likely to take pride in these distinctively Australian traditions because of the rise of racism. So that is my great concerns. But I'm also very optimistic because our Indigenous knowledge holders are so very good at encouraging people to take pride in their culture and to be positive. It all does.
1: Well, though the challenges remain enormous, as you've described, it's wonderful to hear that you nevertheless remain optimistic and indeed inspired by some of the work that's being done around the country. Professor Marcia Langton, thank you so much for speaking with us about it on Sunday Extra today.
2: Thank you so much, Julian.
1: And Marcia Langton is Professor of Australian Indigenous Studies at the University of Melbourne. And on the 14th of July, she's presenting the inaugural Recknicks Memorial Lecture for the Academy of the Sciences.

0: Hey there, I'm Mark Fennell, and you may know me from Stuff the British Stole, where I follow stolen objects through history. But I've also got the series No One Saw It Coming, where we go even wider, hunting down the people, the accidents, the strange twists of fate that changed history long before anyone realised what they were setting in motion. No One Saw It Coming. 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

0: ABC News with Andrew Kaloupas. About 100 foreign journalists have been allowed into Iran to cover the delayed days-long funeral of slain Iranian Supreme Leader Ayatollah Ali Khamenei, which is being attended by hundreds of thousands of his followers. ABC's Karishma Vyas is in Tehran.
1: This is really part of a carefully calculated strategy by the regime here. It's an opportunity for them to show force, strength and unity to the outside world. Now, that's because the reality is that the country is in a very fragile state at the moment. The peace negotiations with the US are still very shaky. The economy domestically is in tatters. And just 5 months ago, we saw the largest civil unrest against the regime that the country has experienced in the last 47 years.
0: An Australian rules footballer who sustained a serious head injury in a suburban game in Melbourne's north is now receiving end-of-life care. 27-year-old Nathan Fitzgerald sustained multiple head knocks after going in for a tackle in a game in Layla on Saturday afternoon. He received treatment at the scene before being transported to hospital. His club, Epping Football Netball Club, says the condition of their much-loved teammate has deteriorated and is now receiving end-of-life care. Advocates say Queensland's youth detention system is already at capacity as the state government proposes mandatory jail for serious young offenders who breach bail. Premier David Crisafulli says the new breach bail, go to jail policy would target what he calls reckless and repeat youth offenders. The government hasn't released its draft legislation but says it wants the laws passed by the end of the year. Youth Advocacy Centre Chief Executive Catherine Hayes says corrections facilities are already under significant strain.
2: Unfortunately, the detention centres are overflowing with kids at the moment, so that there's kids already in adult watch houses for up to 2 weeks. So the system's already at capacity and I can't see that there's any room to accommodate more kids.
0: Victorians are being urged to get their flu shots as authorities warn of an expected late winter spike in cases. There have been lower than usual case numbers earlier in the season, meaning a surge in seasonal respiratory illnesses is likely. Health Minister Harriet Shing says the flu shot can significantly reduce the severity of symptoms.
3: We have a range of ways that people can access their flu vaccinations, whether it's at the GP, the Chemist Care Now framework, or indeed when you might be getting any other medical treatment and care. We also want to make sure that we're reducing the burden on our emergency departments and our hospitals.
0: Authorities are pleading with the public not to panic by eggs or chicken meat after the first confirmed case of a deadly strain of bird flu in New South Wales. Tests have shown that a migratory seabird found dead on a beach on the mid-north coast was infected with the H5N1 strain of the virus. It's the sixth such case in Australia in recent weeks. The New South Wales government is stepping up surveillance but has stressed the disease hasn't spread to the poultry industry or local wildlife. Spain and Italy are sending reinforcements to Portugal, where local firefighters have been battling a large wildfire, one of several that have broken out during a searing European heatwave. Here's the BBC's Joe Inwood.
4: Footage from the Portuguese village of Secosa shows smoke blocking out the sun, with a red burning landscape below. Firefighters and residents do their best to stop the flames spreading. But in many parts of Portugal, Spain and France, this has proved impossible. It's thought more than 40,000 acres of land has been lost across those three countries. In Greece, a wind-fueled wildfire is threatening the northern city of Thessaloniki, damaging shops and businesses. Western Europe has already seen multiple heatwaves this year, with reports of many thousands of excess deaths.
0: To sport, the Dolphins have tasted defeat for the first time in 9 NRL games, going down 13-12 to the Knights in Newcastle. The Dolphins fought back with 2 second-period tries after trailing by 12 points at halftime, but saw their 8-game winning streak end by a late Dylan Brown field goal. The victory saw Newcastle leapfrog the Redcliffe-based side into fourth position on the competition ladder. Earlier, Parramatta scored an upset victory over Manly and with 23-14. ABC News.
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6: Australia picked a fight with some of the biggest tech companies in the world when it introduced a social media ban for under 16s. And now the government wants to double the penalties for platforms that fail to keep kids off their apps. With fines climbing as high as $99 million and governments overseas watching very closely, will bigger penalties actually change the behaviour of the companies behind Instagram, Facebook, Snapchat, TikTok? Or are fines like this just another cost of doing business for Silicon Valley's biggest players? My name is Ray Johnston and welcome to Download This Show on ABC Radio National. Now joining me to unpack some of the biggest stories in tech right now and why they matter, we have Daniel Van Boom, who is a business journalist at Forbes Australia. Welcome back, Daniel.
7: Thank you for having me.
6: And also Petra Stock, climate and environment reporter for Guardian Australia. Welcome back, Petra.
8: Hi, nice to be here.
6: With the world watching very closely at the moment, the Australian government wants to pass a law doubling the fine for social media companies that aren't complying with the social media ban for under 16s and adding a new $1.6 million fine for failing to hand over information showing that they are actually doing something to keep kids off Instagram and Snapchat and Facebook. Daniel, rewinding, remind me, under the ban, what are social media companies actually required to do?
7: So they are required to take reasonable steps to prevent kids under 16 years old from using their platforms. That is obviously a pretty broad and vague definition, which was one of the criticisms of the law when it was announced to much fanfare last December. So this new bill, strengthening the law, is essentially kind of fixing some of the holes in it. In theory.
6: So, Petra, under those guidelines of reasonable steps, is anyone thinking that the social media platforms have been doing this? Have steps been taken?
8: Well, there was a pretty interesting and enlightening University of Newcastle study, I think, last week, where they followed more than 400 teens throughout this process, and basically they found that I think something like 86% were still using social media after the ban, like months after the ban came into force, and most of them, more than half of them, were actually still using their own accounts. Not all of them had any kind of like age verification checks. There were some, but a lot of those were just like asking them what

0: was that many of these extremely, extremely lucrative platforms, who you know have the money to implement a lot of what's needed, have not been doing even the most kind of rudimentary things. So there's been a lot of technology piloted in terms of, like Petra mentioned, kind of selfies to verify your age. And though there are some problems with those, it's not even clear that they've been using those. It's not even been clear that they've been doing something beyond the most basic, like, hey, are you 16? And you write 17 and they're like, cool, seems good with me.
1: Those 5 million fewer accounts, they could have been owned by even less people.
0: Yeah.
1: It's not even individuals that we're counting at this stage, is it?
0: Yeah, exactly. And they could have been the same people across different accounts and so on and so forth. So, you know, it hasn't been a complete loss, but I think the really important thing is not necessarily the doubling of the fine. So the fine goes from, the maximum penalty goes from 49 million to 99 million. For reference, Meta made at least $1.7 billion in revenue in Australia last year. And that's what they reported, and that doesn't encapsulate their full business here. So, you know, their Australian business is not a nothing figure for them. 99 million, not the most. But the really important change here is that the eSafety Commissioner can investigate them and kind of hold them to account. So before it was kind of a self, you know, they would, self-policing, I guess you would say, you know, they would proffer information to the authorities and be like, you know, this is what we're doing. It's working pretty well, we think. Whereas now the eSafety Commission, which is kind of Australia's internet regulator, can, you know, give them a call and say, what, hey, this person got in. What's happening here exactly? Show me precisely what you're doing to stop this.
1: And presumably they could just hand over a piece of paper saying we're asking people how old they are. Yeah. But Petra, do we think that the social media companies are likely to comply with these bans, with the new rules that are coming in? Is the threat of the fines enough?
2: Well, it seems like the government thinks that maybe there wasn't a high enough penalty to begin with. I think we'll really have to wait and see. I mean, it's been actually such a short amount of time since these laws have been introduced. But maybe they'll have greater incentive to actually comply. I mean, it seems like there's a lot of countries that are also looking at doing something similar to what Australia is doing. So if there's, you know, if the UK joins in as expected, France, Denmark, Canada, if this starts to become a broader thing, maybe there'll be a greater incentive for the platforms just purely by, you know, the greater number of users involved to actually do something.
0: That's a really important point. And I think part of why it's important that the government ratchet up the penalties, but also have a regulator that can specifically investigate them, hold them to account, is because it's very much in Meta and the other companies' interest to make it look ineffective. Because, as Petra said, there is going to be bills going through in all these countries, you know, Brazil, Canada, the UK, etc. And it is very helpful for Meta's lobbyists, and I'm saying Meta, but it also encapsulates, you know, TikTok, Snapchat, Google, because of YouTube. It's very helpful for them to say, like, oh, look, Australia tried it and, you know, it only did this and it did that. It's not really effective. Maybe we want to go another way. So it is, yeah, like I say, in their benefit to make it look ineffective for now. Did that make sense?
1: You are listening to Download This Show on ABC Radio National. And as we use technology more and more in our everyday lives, you know, be it in business or households or data centres, there's one obvious impact that's happening, and it's showing up on our power bills. Petra Stock, most of us have seen our power bills go up. Why is that a surprise to us?
2: Yeah, I have been looking at this issue recently at The Guardian, and I would, I guess, preface what I'm going to say by just explaining that the energy market, and in particular like the retail market, which is what most of us interact with, is just so incredibly complex. So it's actually quite challenging to work out what energy bills are doing as a whole.
1: So it's not just us. It's intentionally designed this way.
2: It's so complicated. It's complicated for people to navigate, even just to find like the best bill for them. But it's also complicated for journalists like me, even people who know a bit about the energy system, to try and explain. But I guess one of the reasons people

0: expected to start seeing their bills going down is it's because something politicians have been talking about quite a lot. And recently we did have the Australian Energy Regulator make this decision about this sort of very terribly named product called the default market offer, which is basically kind of like a standing electricity plan that is sort of a safety net, sort of a benchmark price. Most people aren't on the default offer, but that's probably getting a bit much in the weeds. But what they said was that in the next year, from 1 July, people should expect people on those plans should expect their bills to be going down broadly. There were some small kind of carve-outs, a small rise in South Australia. But what people heard following that decision was that power bills were going to fall because wind, solar and batteries were reducing volatility in the energy system and also displacing our reliance on expensive gas. So the expectation was that power bills would go down. Now, coming up to July, a lot of people start getting things in the mail from their electricity provider by email, notices saying that, you know, this is how your bill is going to change post 1 July. And a lot of people were seeing that there were what looked like increases for things like supply charges. So the charge of supplying electricity to your house rather than, you know, how much you're using.
1: Right. So not the parts we can control.
0: That's right. So for a lot of people, and it is quite hard to say how many, were getting these notices that their bills were going to go up. So they were hearing that bills were going to go down and then getting a notice indicating to them that that wasn't happening. I would say, anytime we ask regulators or experts about this, the consistent message is if you see that your electricity bill is going up, what you need to do, which is, you know, a very exhausting thing to be told to do, but basically you need to shop around, you need to look at government sites that let you compare bills and find a better one. More times than not, you will be able to find, you know, a different electricity plan that will be a lot cheaper. But, you know, for some reason, the system requires us to go through this process on a regular basis of looking around.
1: It really doesn't seem fair, does it?
2: It's your fault, Ray. It's your fault for not looking hard enough.
1: But it shouldn't be my fault, you know. We should be able to have a system that even allows us to more easily choose a cheaper provider. It feels intentionally set up in a way to get us lost and caught in the weeds somehow. It's tricky to navigate.
0: It's so incredible. I was reading an ACCC report that was from December last year, and in that they were saying nationwide there's something like 145,000 different electricity plans or variants of offers.
1: So 145,000 different plans or offers for us to choose from as individuals. We're supposed to shop around in this way.
0: So in a given state, there might be thousands of different, you know, potential choices. It's so complex. Not like your water bill, which, you know, for the most part is just like one provider, you don't need to know anything about it, and this is the water charge. It's really in that this is a market. We expect people to shop around and choose. And often it will penalise the people who aren't doing that.
2: I suppose it's very much built into the business models of a lot of the energy providers, right, that they're essentially assuming people won't shop around because they don't. I mean, I'm extremely guilty of this. Like every quarter, just like, wow, what's the deal with this? Oh, well, you know.
1: And I suppose then you've got the people that want to kind of step outside of that system entirely and look at generating their own power, you know, be it through household solar. I've noticed a lot of people in my neighbourhood installing batteries a lot more. Yeah, what kind of steps can we take in that regard, Petra? Is that becoming a better option for people?
0: Yeah, I guess. And what's happening on that consumer side, you know, the huge up, you know, Australians are huge technology adopters when it comes to these kind of home energy gizmos. Like something like 4.3 million homes now have solar panels. The government's battery subsidy has seen a huge uptick in people adding batteries. I think there's something like 600,000 of those. So that's kind of adding to that complexity too, and adding to the expectation that we in homes are going to be kind of proactively managing the way we use electricity. And I think really the people who are doing that really are benefiting. And there are a bunch of, you know, retail plans that are kind of selling themselves to people who have home batteries or have solar or have an EV. So people who have the energy and appetite to be doing those things are really getting a lot of value out of it. And like people we've spoken to for recent stories are saving, you know, hundreds of dollars, sometimes self-sufficient in their own power, but not everyone can or has the willingness to do that. And we do know also that it's mainly people who own their own homes. So I think something like 44% of owner-occupiers now have solar, but the amount in renters is something like 11%. So there's a discrepancy there in who's winning under this hugely complicated system and who's missing out on some of those benefits.
1: And then, of course, you've got a lot of people who can't control their power supply at all. I know that I've lived in a rental property before where we had to sign up with a specific electricity supplier. You didn't get a choice. One of the biggest conversations around energy consumption at the moment is also surrounding data centres. Yeah, we've got quite a few data centres that have already been approved to be built in New South Wales. It does look as though future data centres will be asked to bring their own power supply or power themselves. Petra, we've spoken about this at length before. Where are we at now? Is the future looking a little bit brighter in this sense?
0: Yeah, I mean, we have spoken about just how much energy and sometimes water data centres do use and how much that's expected to grow. And, you know, within 5 years, it's likely going to double, according to the Australian Energy Operator. I think there's been a lot of noise about this, and we are starting to see governments kind of pay attention to that. You know, there was a set of expectations earlier in the year that the federal government put out that said, you know, we, you know, the sort of we'd like to see data centres using recycled water instead of potable water for their cooling, things like that. But they're getting a bit more organised, and in May, actually, state and federal energy ministers, with the exception of Queensland, I think, basically agreed that data centres should be required to fully offset their electricity demand through new investments in renewable energy and energy storage. I think we're a bit yet to see how that's really going to play out, but I think that is a sign that governments are taking this issue seriously.
1: You are listening to Download the Show on ABC Radio National. Ray Johnston here with you. And in what's being called the token apocalypse, after encouraging everyone to use it as much as possible, all sorts of companies are now telling employees to cut back on their AI usage. We are hearing tokens being spoken about a lot lately. Daniel, in this context, what is a token?
2: Every word that ChatGPT gives you is a few tokens. And every mathematical equation is many, many more tokens. And so essentially, it's the best way to gauge AI use. Now, a way to think about this is there's three kind of tiers of AI payment. So most people use free GPT, or, you know, like you can use Claude, Gemini, or ChatGPT for free. For, you know, you can ask a few questions a day, and most, I think 90% of people do that. Then you can pay either $30 or $300, depending on, you know, how intense you want to go as a consumer. And then at an enterprise level, if you're a big bank or something, you get charged by consumption. per tokens used. Now, tokens have gotten much, much, much more expensive in the last few years for two reasons. Firstly, because the AI models themselves are getting potentially too powerful, as in, you know, you don't need a Ferrari to drive down the road kind of thing. Like, you're asking the most powerful model in the world to turn an email into a slide deck or something like that. But secondly, data centers take years and years to build, or years and years to get approval for, and then years to build. Because all these companies have been encouraging every employee in the company to use AI, there's a mismatch, and the result of that is enormous costs.
1: Petra, what impact will having to pay for AI usage have? What's happening already?
0: Well, it's pretty, you know, it seems like the impact of this, even kind of giving AI use some sort of metric in these tokens, and then companies realizing what it's costing them, is having a pretty almost immediate impact. I mean, it's everyone from, you know, big tech companies like Uber in the US, but also, you know, even Westpac here in Australia. They've started realizing this is costing quite a bit of money, and maybe we don't want our employees using it for all kinds of things. Maybe we just want to limit its use to things that will, you know, actually improve productivity, you know, rather than, you know, those sort of frivolous uses like, you know, creating slide decks with silly AI generated pictures.
1: I think that there was a bit of a perception that these tools would be utilised by, say, software engineers within these organisations to create products that could generate some type of return on investment for the organisation. Has anyone reported a return on investment from something they've made with AI tools?
2: Funny you should say that, because I was at a CommBank conference last month, at which Sam Altman, the founder of OpenAI, was a speaker. Dialing in from San Francisco, of course. And the last question that was asked of him was like, oh, what do CEOs say when they speak to you? And he said, which is, I still don't know why he said this, but he said, you know, all the CEOs I speak to keep telling me they're spending a lot on AI, but they're not seeing a productivity return yet. When are we going to see the productivity? And I think we just got to be patient, which is, you know, like,
1: this is famously the man who, when asked about his own company, how will you make OpenAI profitable, he said artificial general intelligence will be able to answer that for us when we achieve
2: perfect.
1: It.
2: Done. A job well done. I think that the Uber CTO at a conference last month, also I don't know why he said this, but he revealed that the company had a yearly budget for AI and it blew through it in 4 months.
1: Yes.
2: So, yeah, like, you know, that's obviously not good.
1: Petra, why does generative AI cost so much? Where is the money going?
0: Ketan Joshi, who's a climate analyst who's been tracking this issue, he said that most technology companies are now reporting accelerating power consumption basically year on year. And the intensity of their energy use is basically going up, you know, whether you're measuring it per active user, per unit of revenue, everything is going up compared to, say, 5 years ago. So they're using way more energy for one thing, but they're not necessarily serving more people or making more money. So that is definitely one of the reasons, but, you know, I'm not sure it's the full picture.
2: I would also add that the input costs for data centers are ballooning. For the type of data center that AI requires, you need GPUs. So right off the bat, you know, NVIDIA, they're essentially the only company in the world that can make these chips that AI companies need to train their models. Then there's a company like Micron. A quick staggering statistic for you. Micron's profit year on year is up 1,400% because they are one of a very few amount of companies that can make this type of memory, which data centers need. And you can't really scale up production that fast, so they can just kind of name their price and Meta and Google and Amazon and the like will pay for it. So there's a lot of competition for a finite amount of, you know, GPUs, memory, storage, etc., which, by the way, is why iPhones will be more expensive this year.
1: Everything's more expensive. That's why the Apple website went down recently and came back up and everything was $200 to $300 more. You are listening to Download This Show on ABC Radio National. Ray Johnston here with you, and I'm joined by Daniel Van Boom and Petra Stock. And Petra, before we go, I'd love to hear of any tech that has brought you joy this week.
0: Well, I had to think quite hard about this because, if I'm honest, quite a lot of the stuff that brings me joy is kind of in the analog sphere. But, you know, I thought about it. I did recently have some fun. You know, I'm a late adopter of music streaming, and I did recently have some fun creating a playlist on an internet music platform with songs from a book that I was reading, Rachel Kushner's The Flamethrower. For some reason, in this book, there were lots of songs referred to, so I thought, I'm gonna put this together and see what it's like.
1: Make it a multimedia experience while you're reading. That's fantastic. And do you listen to the playlist while you read? Have you tried to do that?
0: I have tried to do that. You know, it was a fun thing to do. Not sure if anyone else is ever going to listen to that playlist, but it's there. I thought about doing one for one of her other books called Creation Lake, but that would need to be a redacted list, I think.
1: There we go.
0: Some unsavoury tunes in that one.
1: And Daniel Van Boom, what tech has brought you joy this week?
2: I unfortunately have to do a cop-out answer because I did rack my brain very hard and I could come up with exactly zero, you know, joyous moments from tech. But I do have a cop-out answer.
1: Okay.
2: A tech company that has brought me joy.
1: Fair enough.
2: Through
1: Bring
2: line
1: it on.
2: Of this show, things are getting more expensive, Ray.
1: Yep.
2: Good guy Nintendo gave all their staff in Japan a 10% pay rise this week.
1: Oh, bless.
2: Because inflation is going up in Japan. So good for them. That made me feel good.
1: Oh,
2: that made me feel good about owning a Switch too.
1: Fantastic. We're scraping the bottom of the barrel here for tech that's brought you joy on Download This Show. Daniel, thank you again for joining us. Where can people find you on your work?
2: Forbes.com.au.
1: Fantastic. And Petra, thank you so much for joining us. Where can people find you and your work?
0: Mostly on The Guardian.
1: Fantastic. Thank you both so much. Have a great day.
2: Thank you.
0: Thank you.
1: And some more tech news from the week that was. In case you missed it, the ACCC is taking Amazon to federal court over its Prime subscriptions. It says Amazon used 5 unfair contract terms that let it change the service without warning and used those terms to add ads to Prime Video in July 2024, after more than 1 million people had already paid for a year of ad-free viewing. It is one of the first big tests of new laws that punish companies for unfair contract terms. Meta now limits a hearing feature on its smart glasses, called Conversation Focus, which makes it easier to hear someone talking in a noisy room. Free users get 3 hours a month, and people who pay $20 a month for Meta One Premium get 15 hours. The feature runs entirely on the glasses and does not use Meta's servers, so it costs Meta nothing extra when people use it. Meta says most people will not hit the free limit, but disability advocates are unhappy since many people rely on the feature to hear better. And in Queensland, farmers are trialling drones to help muster cattle on remote stations. The goal is to take some pressure off station workers during a busy and physically demanding job, not to replace them. Workers still make the key decisions, with the drones helping move the cattle. And that's all for this week on Download This Show. Make sure you subscribe so you don't miss any future episodes. And we do love hearing all of your thoughts and your feedback, so send it over to downloadthisshow@abc.net.au, or you can slide into my DMs on Instagram at Ray Johnston. Let me know if you're using drones in your life. I want to hear how you are utilising them. A big thanks to my producer, Jessie Kay. This episode was produced on the lands of the Gadigal, Barramadigal, Darug, Gundungurra and Wurundjeri peoples. I'm Ray Johnston, and you've been listening to Download This Show.

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3: Welcome to Crowd Science from the BBC World Service, the show that answers your science questions. I'm Caroline Steele, and I'm standing in a barn in Switzerland, watching two scientists run up a rickety ladder to gather some very precious cargo.
4: So we have the four juvenile owls now here in our close bags, and we will now start to measure them and tag them.
3: Oh my gosh, so in that space of time, like a minute, you caught four owls. Baby owls. And you are carrying three dead rodents?
5: Yeah, exactly. So that's their food reserve, yeah. So we will now determine the species, measure them, weigh them, so we just have a rough idea of what they eat.
3: We're here thanks to a question from one of you, which you're probably going to think has nothing to do with owls. But stick with me, all will become clear later in the show. This week's listener happens to live quite close to home, so we jumped on a train to meet her in person.
6: My name is Rachel. I live in Cambridge in the UK. My question for Crowd Science is, how does Bluetooth work?
3: Was there any particular moment where you thought of this question?
6: Yeah, so on my commute to work, I cycle through the fields in Cambridge, listen to a podcast or some music along my journey. And I was just wondering, how does my phone connect to a device like my headphones and transmit such a clear signal? We're often in a room with multiple people, so they've connected to their headphones, and how do the devices not get their metaphorical wires crossed?
3: Yes, you never accidentally sort of tune into someone else's music, do you? Well, I think we need to ask an expert.
6: I agree.
3: Which we conveniently happen to be sat in the living room of an expert, because unusually for Crowd Science, we've managed to get everyone together in one space. So could you introduce yourself, please?
7: I'm William Webb. I'm a telecoms expert, and I've been working for 35 years now in the world of mobile communications.
3: My first memory of Bluetooth is sending ringtones to my friends at school, which at the time felt incredibly futuristic. Now, today, ringtones have obviously gone out of fashion, but Bluetooth certainly hasn't. I use it to send photos, to type on my wireless keyboard, and, like listener Rachel, to listen to podcasts. And all of that without a single wire. So how does Bluetooth actually work?
7: So if we take the example that you mentioned of Bluetooth working with your headset, playing some music or a podcast whilst you're cycling along, what's actually happening here is, first of all, the phone itself is getting that content. It's then transmitting a radio signal from a Bluetooth chip, a special Bluetooth chip on the phone. And that radio signal travels in all directions, including towards your headphones. And that radio signal is being what's called modulated. It's being changed by the phone in a way that reflects the music. So the music will be digitally stored. It will be a sequence of ones and zeros. And what in essence happens is that radio signal will be made slightly louder for a one, slightly weaker for a zero. This signal will travel to your headphones. They have a little antenna, and then they'll be able to notice it getting louder and weaker, and they'll turn that back into ones and zeros. And then they need to turn that into actual music, and then you hear it in your ears. So that, in a nutshell, is how it all works. But of course, there's a lot more to it than that.
3: Okay, so let's go through that step by step. So you said that Bluetooth uses radio waves to send information. Can you explain how it does that exactly?
7: Yeah, so radio waves are actually something that's called electromagnetic waves. And in fact, light is part of the electromagnetic spectrum. So radio waves are, in fact, just a lower frequency version of light. And frequency, it's how many waves you see in a particular period of time. So if you imagine waves crashing on a beach, if you had one every 10 seconds, that might be a low frequency of waves. But if you had 10 every second, that would be a much higher frequency of waves. And you get the same thing in radio waves. There's a wide range of different frequencies.
3: Why, if they're transmitting radio waves, why do you never sort of accidentally pick up some Bluetooth when you're tuning a radio to a certain frequency?
7: So every single use of radio, and there are thousands of them, television and radio and cellular and so on, is allocated its own little bit of the radio spectrum, and therefore they don't interfere with each other. If you go back to the old days of tuning a radio with a dial, that tuning range would be well below, as it turns out, it's a much lower frequency than is used by Bluetooth. So that radio would never get up to the Bluetooth frequency, which is 2.45 gigahertz, which is 2.4 billion waveforms per second. And in fact, we'll head through to the kitchen where we can pick up on some of that, because it relates to microwave ovens.
3: Okay, you're going to show us your microwave?
7: Yeah.
3: William takes us into his kitchen to try a little experiment.
8: So what has this microwave got to do with Bluetooth?
7: So microwaves actually use exactly the same frequency as Bluetooth. In fact, a microwave is actually a very powerful radio transmitter, and nothing more than that. And it blasts your food with radio waves, and it does so at a particular frequency. And that frequency, 2.4 gigahertz or 2.4 billion waveforms per second, is exactly the same frequency that we use for Bluetooth. And indeed, the reason that Bluetooth uses it is because way back when microwaves first started to be thought about, people thought, well, actually, it's going to create interference. The radio signals will leak out a little bit from the microwaves. That will make them fairly useless for other purposes. And so it became known as junk spectrum. And that meant that anybody could actually do anything they wanted with it. And so people started to experiment initially with Wi-Fi and then eventually with Bluetooth in those bands because they were available, free to use. And so actually it was just a very convenient place to drop in Bluetooth. So in fact, the microwave oven, in a strange way, is the reason that we use those particular frequency bands for Bluetooth.
8: That's so interesting. So if I sort of listen to music using Bluetooth headphones next to a microwave, does it interfere at all?
7: So it will depend quite how much it leaks. So the microwave oven is about a million times more powerful than your Bluetooth transmitter in your in your handset. So if only one millionth of the signal gets out of the oven, that's enough to cause some issues with your headset.
3: Let's put that to the test. William places a cup of water in the microwave, as you should never run them empty, while listener Rachel and I, along with this episode's producer Anand, start streaming an episode of Crowd Science through a Bluetooth speaker. And as soon as the microwave starts, you can hear it scrambling the signal.
8: Stopping working.
9: Oven Chaggers here. And this week, we're devoting an entire to a topic that a lot of you are curious about. Again, in the if you have got in touch asking about the science behind itching and scratching.
8: Magic.
10: That did actually really work.
9: What is the sensation?
3: As soon as the microwave stops, the audio begins playing clearly. Fun fact, this is also the reason why Bluetooth doesn't work very well underwater, which means we don't yet have underwater Bluetooth headphones, as the 2.4 gigahertz frequency used by microwave ovens, and therefore Bluetooth, is designed to be absorbed by water so it can heat up your food. It's funny to think that this chunk of the electromagnetic spectrum was once thought of as junk, but it's a good thing that it was, as it meant experimental engineers in the 90s could play around with it.
11: Okay, I'm Jaap Hartsen. I am based in the Netherlands. I have a wife and three children. And my wife always says, well, we have a fourth child as well, and that is Bluetooth.
3: Jaap is the actual inventor of Bluetooth.
11: I was asked to come up with some kind of new technology that could make things around the mobile phone wireless. So no more cables, and they would just seamlessly connect to each other.
3: What year was this, roughly? When was this happening?
11: Yeah, that was in the summer of 1994.
3: Where did the name Bluetooth come from?
11: Back in like 950 AD, there was this Danish king. He lived in Jelling, in a small town in Denmark. And the guy was called Blåtand, which is Swedish for Bluetooth. And why was he called Bluetooth? Well, maybe he had blue teeth because of rotten teeth, or because he liked blueberries. So we used Bluetooth all the time for a product name. And then 2 years later, we went worldwide to launch the system. And then we didn't have a really commercial name. So Bluetooth was stuck, and it was never changed anymore.
3: So it comes from a Danish king from thousands of years ago.
11: Right, a Viking king. And well, we made a little bit of story around it because he spread out Christianity in the Scandinavian world, in Norway, Sweden, Denmark. And then we said, okay, instead of fighting each other, he made the people communicate with each other. And that's what Bluetooth does as well.
3: And what about the logo, which to me... it's sort of crisscrossing triangles, or to me, it looks like a bow tie on its side.
11: Right. And the logo, yeah, it actually consists of two parts, and it comes from the runic alphabet. One part is really a B from Bluetooth, but actually his first name is Harald. And Harald in the runic alphabet is written as a pole with an X. So if you have a pole and an X and you merge that with the B, then you get the logo which you see today.
3: Who knew? The Bluetooth logo is actually a hidden set of initials. It's made by combining two runes, letters from an ancient Scandinavian alphabet. An H, which is represented by a cross with a vertical line through the middle, and a triangular capital B laid on top. So back in the summer of 1994, did YARP expect Bluetooth to really take off?
11: No. I was a happy engineer just working with new scientific challenges. But then on a certain moment in 2006, I read an article and it said, okay, there are 1 billion Bluetooth devices shipped. And then I thought, oh, wait a minute, this is something serious. This will not go in anymore. And I think there are like 6 or 7 billion devices every year shipped now. But also some years ago, I bought a sauna. And the sauna had Bluetooth inside, so I can listen to podcasts while in the sauna. And
3: that's amazing.
11: Yeah, that's amazing. I would never have imagined that.
3: Oh, to have a Bluetooth sauna. So far, we've looked at the basics of how Bluetooth sends information through the air and some of the history of how it was invented. But we started the show collecting some baby owls. Now, you might understandably be wondering where they fit in. That's coming up. Next. You're listening to Crowd Science from the BBC World Service. And in this episode, we're interested in how you're listening. Do you absorb answers to your science questions in your own personal Bluetooth sauna, like YARP? Do you listen via an old-fashioned radio? Or perhaps, like listener Rachel, you're hearing this through a pair of wireless headphones. Rachel wants to know how her Bluetooth headphones work, but there are, of course, lots of other uses of Bluetooth out there, including a particular type of device that has really taken off in the last few years, tracking tags. You might have used them yourself. You can attach them to your keys, your luggage, or, in my case, my cat. And they rely on a new flavour of Bluetooth, which makes it incredibly easy to work out where something is.
10: So these tags use a new incarnation of this technology called Bluetooth Low Energy.
3: This is Damien Farine.
10: They effectively send a signal out every couple of seconds, and this signal is then picked up by other devices, almost any electrical device now that has Bluetooth capability. They take the location of the device and then they send that to the cloud.
3: That's so interesting. I didn't realise that tags were completely dependent on the phones around them. Do you not kind of need permission from the phone user?
10: It's actually not just phones, firstly. It's smartwatches and anything that has a GPS on it. But it's done sort of behind the scenes, so it's all completely anonymous. And it's all encrypted as well, the information. So there's no real way of knowing, you know, who the phone was, what the phone was doing or anything like that.
3: Damien has been working on Bluetooth low energy tags as part of a research project at the Australian National University.

0: these GPS tags, and the tag itself records the location of the bird. We face a whole bunch of different trade-offs when dealing with this kind of hardware because it's quite energy intensive. So you have to have a big battery, and that puts on a lot of weight. So, you know, we have to either shrink the battery. So one way we've been getting around that is with solar panels, but then that increases the cost of the tag. So some of these tags cost, you know, £1,000 or £1,500 or something per tag.
1: But Damien has figured out a way around all of these problems. Tags that use Bluetooth.
0: These tags themselves, they don't have any GPS on them. They don't have almost any hardware, just this tiny little low-powered Bluetooth chip. It allows us to basically farm out the whole processing energetic needs to the phones that are receiving the signal as opposed to having to do it specifically on the tag itself. One very small battery now can last for 2 or even 3 years on a tag. Ah. So this is really made possible by the fact that every phone has Bluetooth on it.
1: These little tags piggyback on the power and Bluetooth capability of nearby devices, which has opened up a whole new world of possibilities. You can now track tiny birds like robins that would have been too small to put GPS tags on. And because Bluetooth tags are cheaper, scientists can afford to monitor a whole group of animals rather than just one or two individuals. Of course, there are limitations. The animals have to live fairly close to humans with Bluetooth devices. But scientists around the world are already putting Damien's tags to work. And we went to meet some of them in the Swiss countryside by the side of a road, in the shadow of a giant former tobacco barn.
2: I'm Bettina Almasi. I'm a biologist working at the Swiss Ornithological Institute in Sempach for more than 20 years. And I'm doing research on barn owls.
1: We heard Bettina and her team capturing 4 baby barn owls hiding in the roof rafters at the start of the show. It's part of a research project tracking juvenile owls.
2: So we want to understand where the juvenile barn owls go to when they leave the family group. Because they stay together for about 1 month after they are able to fly. During this time they learn to hunt, and then the parents do not feed them anymore and they are on their own and they have to search for their own breeding site. And they can go quite far. So some are staying in the area, but others, they are going to Germany, to France, in all directions. So this project on juvenile dispersal, I started basically with my PhD back in

0: Then we tried to use GPS. The GPS devices, they get smaller and smaller and smaller, but they still use a lot of battery power. And with night active barn owls, we cannot use solar panels. And now suddenly, in 2026, we have this exciting new device which uses the Bluetooth to get locations.
1: This is the first season that Bettina and her team have used these tags.
2: I'm Viram Ansage, I'm a PhD student at the Swiss Ornithological Institute. These are the tags we received from Damien Farin.
3: Well, they're tiny. I mean, that's sort of the size of a coin, right? Mm-hmm. It's black, and you can see a tiny circuit board on the tag, and it's got a little chip on it.
2: It's very small. It's about 7 grams. If an owl is 300 grams, that's a bit between 2 and 3% of the body weight, so that's really not much.
3: How do you attach these tags to the owls?
2: We have 3D printed cases where we can place them inside. We close it with a lid. We glue it nicely together. And then we have these rubber bands that we then put in a leg loop style around the owl.
3: Are you basically turning it into a little backpack?
2: A little backpack, but around the legs, not the wings.
1: Now it's time to fit the backpacks, and for me to get my first glimpse of one of the birds.
3: Oh my goodness me, it's a baby owl! Hey, it's okay. Oh my goodness me. Oh, little poop, fair enough. Oh my god, oh, it's so cute. It's like, excuse me, I was napping, do you mind? But it doesn't seem too cross at you.
2: No, they're relatively easy compared to other birds to measure them and handle them.
1: I'm surprised by how relaxed the owls seem to be when they're being handled. Field assistant Margarita is the first to attach a tag.
4: So I'm placing the tag on the back of the owl, and then I will be careful to pass the band right over the knee and underneath the leg, but being careful to not take the wing with me so they can flap and fly easily.
3: Do you think they mind wearing the tags, or...?
2: I think after a while they stop realizing. In the beginning, of course, it probably feels a bit weird, but after a while they will not notice anymore. And as we've seen, it does not affect the survival. And after 2 years, they should fall off by themselves so that it doesn't stay on the whole life.
4: And now we check that he can flap and...
2: It goes nice around the...
4: All good for your first flight.
3: Oh, you've got this!
1: With the Bluetooth backpacks in place, it's back up the barn's creaky ladder to take these baby owls back home.
0: We just put them back, so they are now in the corner, sitting there quietly. They already closed their eyes. By tonight, we should have their first locations. If we are successful in that, if we see that these tags are a good tool for barn owl tracking, then I would be really interested in to look more into the social structure of the population. How often do they meet out in the field when they are hunting or before they pair? All these things that at the moment we cannot look at. And all these research questions to answer is only possible because we have now this new technology. And knowing a bird for so many years, for such a long time, and each year finding out some new things is amazing to me. And it also makes me understand that the more I research the barn owl, the less I understand it.
1: Scientists like Bettina are now using these trackers to study all kinds of species, from sloths to cockatoos. And it's all possible because Bluetooth devices are now so common, providing a huge network to pick up the signals from tags. But the sheer number of Bluetooth devices that surround us every day, from wireless keyboards to cars, from headphones to owl trackers, also has the potential to cause problems. Back in Cambridge with telecoms expert William, Rachel has one last question.
5: Okay, so if you've got multiple different devices that are all operating within this same frequency band, how do they not get confused or mixed up between different devices?
6: Yeah, so it's actually a real challenge. So the way that Bluetooth has overcome this is, first of all, to divide up this 2.4 gigahertz band into 80 tiny little subbands. And each device, when it transmits, uses one of those 80 different subbands. So that, in principle, allows lots of different devices to exist. The problem is they're not coordinated.

0: connected. So you might be using Bluetooth with your phone and your headset, and I might be in the same room using Bluetooth with my phone and my headset. And the two aren't talking to each other. So it's not that one says to the other, I know what you have channel 6 and I'll have channel 8. They just don't do that. And so you could well be in a situation where randomly two devices choose the same channel, and then they would interfere with each other.
1: But that doesn't happen. Despite there being only 80 Bluetooth bands and potentially hundreds of devices in range of each other, just waiting to collide. And that's down to a really clever solution.
0: So what Bluetooth did to overcome that was it adopted something called frequency hopping. And what that means is that it transmits for quite a short period of time, let's say a millisecond, a thousandth of a second, on one of those channels, say channel 1, and then it will jump to a different one, say channel 10, and then it will jump to another one, channel 20. And each different Bluetooth device is given a different, what's called hopping sequence. So there is a chance that at any point in time, the two will end up on the same channel and they'll interfere. But for the most part, they won't. If there's only two devices and there's 80 channels and they're both kind of fairly randomly hopping between them, then only one time in 80 will they end up on the same one. And the system is designed that if that happens, effectively you can overcome it using sort of an error correction system. So actually, frequency hopping is the way that they avoid interfering with each other, as long as there aren't too many of them.
1: Okay, so if you've got my phone connected to my Bluetooth headphones, my phone is sending out a radio signal, jumping around, yes, sort of seemingly randomly. How do my headphones know where to look for the signal? How do they know to go band 8, band 12, yeah, band 71?
0: Yeah, so what actually happens in Bluetooth is if those 80 channels, typically 3 are reserved for the initial contact. And in that initial contact, the two devices will agree on the frequency hopping pattern they're going to use. In fact, the phone will say to the device, right, we're going to go for pattern 6,382, and they both know what that pattern is, and then off they go, and essentially they're able to then maintain contact through that pattern into the future.
1: So Rachel's headphones start by listening on one of 3 special channels where Bluetooth devices announce their presence. Once her headphones and phone find each other, they agree on a carefully choreographed routine, hopping between frequencies 1,600 times every second, which means the air around you can be full of Bluetooth signals, seamlessly dancing around each other. Rachel, how are you feeling? Do you feel like you understand how Bluetooth works now?
2: Yeah, I think you've built such a great picture of the history of Bluetooth, how it works. I never would have guessed that it was radio waves that were behind the signals.
1: Do you think when you next cycle along using your Bluetooth headphones?
2: Exactly. I'm going to be picturing the radio waves coming out of my phone and hopping towards my headphones, yes.
3: That's it for this edition of Crowd Science from the BBC World Service. The presenter was Caroline Steele and the producer was Anand Jagatia. Thank you for listening.
1: And don't forget, you can also send your questions to us on WhatsApp. Just message us or send a voice note to +44 8000 314 773.
4: From an Ipswich fish and chip shop to the epicentre of Australian politics.
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6: Pauline Hanson is One Nation.
4: This is the unlikely story of One Nation.
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7: When your neighbours come to dinner and suggest a surprising thing, are they on the level or is this an elaborate and maybe dangerous game? That's the premise of The Invite, which Jason DeRosso will review on The Screen Show next, as well as a familiar Australian face on a new dark comedy about crime, mystery and marriage. And on Critics Corner, I'll ask musician Paul Dempsey what happens when all your music is slurped up by AI without your consent.

0: going on when the couple next door come to dinner. The couple, in this case, is the mysterious and gorgeous Penelope Cruz and Edward Norton, and they're messing with Olivia Wilde and Seth Rogen's minds. That's on The Invite. And Jason DeRosso will also explore a beautiful and tiny VR work that uses miniatures to track the impact on people whose houses have been flooded. And the impact on musicians of AI sucking up their entire back catalogues to train their bots is what we're talking about on Critics' Corner today with Paul Dempsey from Something for Kate. I'm Hilary Harper. Let's begin.
1: Oscar Wilde wrote, "One should always be in love. That is the reason one should never marry." And those words appear at the start of The Invite, the new film from actor and Booksmart director Olivia Wilde, starring Wilde herself, Seth Rogen, Ed Norton and Penelope Cruz, about a married couple in trouble and the pair of swingers from the upstairs apartment who suggest how to rekindle the flame. Hello, I'm Jason DeRosso. This is The Screen Show and The Invite is where we begin this week's episode. A warning, there's an F-bomb ahead.
2: We only get a few chances for meaningful relationships in life.
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1: First things first, you don't cast Seth Rogen in your marriage comedy if you're going to burn the house down. You'd probably want Adam Driver for that. And The Invite, although it is about a deep existential crisis for this married couple, is a hopeful film. Wilde and Rogen play Joe and Angela, a 40-ish San Francisco couple who've been falling out of love for a long time. And Norton and Cruz, sporting a blonde bombshell bob, are the neighbours from upstairs, Pina and Hawk, not his real name, who keep everyone in the building awake with their vigorous lovemaking. When Angela invites them over for a soiree of cheese and charcuterie, much to Joe's annoyance, it's not long before some tequila and a jazz cigarette are also imbibed, and Pina and Hawk are encouraging the married couple to peel back the layers of their resentments and disappointments. And it turns out they have come with an invitation of their own, much to Joe's surprise.
3: You, her, and me.
2: Yes.
3: Me too.
2: Yes, also you.
1: Adapted from a Spanish film by Cés Gay and also inspired, according to Wilde, by the teachings of celebrity sex therapist Esther Perel, The Invite is a serious comedy about men who crowd out intimacy and women who can't communicate their desires.

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0: Candado cerrado.
1: Ah!
2: Wow, look at that.
1: Energy is what I was going for. That's what I wanted.
2: Energy's great. We talked a lot about how to capture energy as though that was a real thing we could do.
3: Well, energy is everything.
2: Really?
3: Kinetic, chemical, potential, nuclear, sexual. You cannot really create it or destroy it, but you can find ways to shape it.
2: Beautiful.
0: You shaped it really beautifully here. I love the shape.
1: Thank you.
3: Too existential for you, Joe?
2: No, hey, not existential enough for me. Let's get deep. What is life?
4: You're listening to The Screen Show. My name's Jason DeRosso. I'm going to discuss two works now that focus on the relationship between humans and nature. One is a film about a giant tree and three different generations who have all enjoyed the shade of its massive branches, but it's also about how people learn to communicate with nature and plants in particular. The other is a virtual reality work that enables you, once you put on the headset, to get to know the survivors of the catastrophic 2022 floods in Australia's eastern states while putting you in the houses of these people, literally, and experiencing what it's like as the waters are rising around you. The film, though, is where we begin, and it's called Silent Friend. It's written and directed by my next guest, Hungarian filmmaker Ildikó Enyedi. Now, you might remember her 2017 film, which was called On Body and Soul. That was an unconventional love story about a pair of abattoir employees who, at night, unbeknownst to each other, dream the same dream in which they are together as a pair of deer in a forest. In her new film, Enyedi is interested once again in what I'd describe as decentering human perspective, and she tells a story in three chapters, more or less rotating around a German university, the one constant being a tree and a growing awareness of how nature communicates to us. Now, in the current day, there's a chapter involving Tony Leung, who plays a researcher who's visiting from Hong Kong and during the COVID lockdown is shut down in this university alone, except for a rather antagonistic and monosyllabic German caretaker. Now, with the help of a French scientist, played by Léa Seydoux, who he converses with via Zoom, he starts trying to measure what he believes are signs of this huge tree's neurological activity. He believes it's thinking and reacting to him. Meanwhile, at the turn of the century in black and white, we meet the university's first female student, a botany enthusiast who faces cruel discrimination as a woman and finds an alternative passion involving natural photography. Then we're in the 1970s amidst radical student sit-ins and we meet a socially awkward young man who discovers that plants can communicate to him and he even sets up an electronic rig by which they can start to perform simple tasks and impact the physical spaces around them via electromagnetic pulses. Now, Silent Friend screened in competition at the Venice Film Festival last year, where it was awarded the Critics Prize. I'm a little surprised by this. I don't think it necessarily works completely. It is a patchy film, but it's a very interesting one. Surprisingly, perhaps, it's, formally speaking, not as nutty as you'd expect. And although there is one long last shot, it's not as if, formally speaking, we're witnessing any particularly groundbreaking cinematic techniques here. If you cast your mind back to Skolimowski's film about a donkey, which was essentially about a donkey's travels through, well, various places, and it was a film told through the perspective of that donkey. It was called Io. I highly recommend you track it down, by the way. That was a much more formally interesting work. Silent Friend is at times quite conventional in its storytelling. And at times that storytelling is really quite compelling. The pseudoscience in each of the three stories, the pseudoscience three ways, as it were, is often expressed in flourishes of graphic design and animation. You can imagine there are lots of pulsating chromatic patterns set to abstract orchestral music or even classical music, Wagner in particular. There are computer readouts that fill the

0: A good casting choice. Léa Seydoux is the other very high-profile actor that's in this film, and she's in that Tony Leung's character's timeline. How did you come to cast?
1: I had a film which was, by the way, shown also here in Sydney, The Story of My Wife. It was in competition in Cannes, and she was the protagonist of that film. It was a great experience to work together. So somehow I was in the position to ask her for this relatively small role in this film because I really needed someone comparably charismatic and with the same weight of screen presence as Tony Leung. And this storyline, this neuroscientist played by Tony Leung is wandering into a new territory, biology and plant communication, where he's an amateur. He is looking for a mentor. So Léa played this mentor with a very convincing way. And it's a little fun fact for Australians that the blueprint for her character is actually a wonderful, wonderful scientist, Monica Galliano, who is working, I think, for several decades already in Australia. She's originally Italian, but all her research she's doing in Australia. Her lectures, TED Talks are available online. So I just really encourage everyone to listen to them because she is an incredible personality. The philosophy behind her whole approach to her field of science is amazing.
0: And Tony Leung, how did you cast him?
1: I wrote this role for Tony. I needed someone who is not just a brilliant actor, but also a full personality who has something to do with this neuroscientist who I was thinking about. I've seen an interview with Tony, a simple interview. Of course, I followed his career for many years from the early films. I think it was even of his Marvel films. So not an art house film. And somehow it touched me so much how truthful and real he was in this interview, how much he took this interview not as something, but, you know, you have to deliver a certain amount of information during this promotion tours, but was really looking with the real curiosity.
0: He was engaged.
1: He just wanted to have a real human conversation. He listened to the question, thought about it really, and answered as a truthful person without any shield and any premeditation. And it touched me very, very deeply. It's rare in his status and in this sort of situations. So I guessed behind a brilliant actor, there is also a wonderful person.
0: Ildiko Anyedi, her new film Silent Friend is screening around the country in limited release. You're listening to The Screen Show on ABC Radio National. Nature is not always a silent friend, of course, and as Lars von Trier reminded us, sometimes nature is Satan's church. Maybe that's a bit hyperbolic. Sometimes nature is simply a silent foe. And in the very accomplished, vividly assembled virtual reality work by my next two guests, the silent foe is floodwater. It's floodwater that rises slowly but inexorably and threatens the homes of several interviewees who take part in this virtual reality project. They live in various parts of the country and they experienced flooding back in 2022. The work is called The World Came Flooding In and it's by Isabel Knowles and Van Sarawine. It's a work that combines

0: interviews with flood survivors, with reconstructions of their homes that you're allowed to experience as the waters rise around them. The focus of the work is all about the emotional link that people forge with their houses, their belongings. And in the interviews, we hear very reflective and philosophical musings about a sense of place, about ownership, about memory, and about loss. It's a powerful work. I got to don the headset last year at the Australian Centre for the Moving Image during the Melbourne International Film Festival, and I was very moved. It's touring around the country. I'll tell you more about where after the interview, but you can find out details at the website isabelandvan.com. Isabel and Van are coming up.
1: Have you ever thought about what would remain if your house was flooded? At what point would you decide to leave, surrendering everything to the path of the water?
2: We looked out at the beautiful silvery haze coming down, but it just didn't stop. It kept getting louder, never easing off.
3: That's one of the first things I cleaned after the water went back down.
4: The house had power points set to what was meant to be the maximum flood height. The official warning said the water wouldn't reach that level.
1: In 2022, Australia experienced our worst and most widespread recorded flood disaster. The climate emergency is flooding little by little into all of our lives. A house is never the same after a river has run through it.
0: Isabel Knowles and Van Sarawine, welcome to The Screen Show.
5: Thank you.
6: Thanks for having us.
0: Now, the genesis of this project is a near-death experience off Brunswick Heads. Could you tell me about that experience and how it affected you so deeply and maybe inspired you eventually to make this work?
6: Yeah, it was a really intense experience. Isabel and I went for a work trip to Ocean Shores near Byron Bay, and as we landed, we were all excited because we're from Melbourne. The weather in Melbourne is, you know, pretty grey and horrible, and we were heading up to beautiful, sunny northern New South Wales. Well, the weather seemed quite foreboding, but we ended up going to the beach, and anyway, I won't go into too much detail, but we ended up going in just up to our knees, and then basically just found ourselves pulled into a rip, and it was a really intense experience. I don't think I've ever felt so close to death before, basically, because I panicked, and I'm a strong swimmer, and I realised that this is a situation where people die because there were no lifeguards. There were lots of people. There were people surfing. There were people playing in the shallows, but suddenly I just couldn't touch the ground. I felt like I was in a giant washing machine, and I also have terrible eyesight. I wasn't wearing my glasses, so I couldn't see if anyone could see me. It was actually for me kind of an empowering experience too, because I basically had to talk myself out of a panic and tell myself to just start swimming, to swim parallel to the shore like I'd always been taught, and to start swimming and swimming and swimming. And basically as I did that, I started to feel waves wash me forward back to the shore, and that was, one of the most sort of powerful experiences of my life, just feeling that I had escaped near death. But it didn't end there, because I came out onto the shore and couldn't see Isabel and another friend, and turned around and saw that they were also caught in this rip being swept out to sea. And I also had a terrible feeling that I couldn't do anything. I couldn't save them because I would die if I went back out there again. Thank goodness another workmate turned up at that moment with a surfboard. So I immediately sent him out, and he managed to rescue Isabel and our colleague. And, we were all saved. But yeah, it was just a really very intense, life-changing experience that really made me realise about the power of water and how, you know, things can seem calm, fine, and all of a sudden you go from swimming at a beautiful beach to nearly dying.
0: It's interesting how much I think filmmakers especially have cottoned on to the power of water as an image and a symbol. I mean, I can think of how many films are sort of set on boats or sinking ships or

0: or how people sort of lost at sea or in really wet, watery storms often appear on screen, I think it does evoke this sense of a universal sense of panic, really, or of powerlessness. Was that playing on your mind, you know, over the following months? I mean, was it something you'd return to again and again and talk about, that experience?
1: I don't know if we talked about it a whole lot together since, like, a little bit here and there, because obviously it was had a lot of impact, but like with any very disturbing thing, you often want to think about nicer things. You know, there was something just so incredibly lonely about being in that position as well, being one little person floating around in a giant sea of water. You just feel how enormous it is and how strong it is compared to your own strength. And I think it was when the floods started happening and, you know, stories of people kind of having to escape that sort of similar situation. Of course, it's not the same. A flood's really different to the ocean, and we don't have experience of escaping a flood, so it's obviously going to be different. But there's something about the power of water that hit home watching those stories on the news. And also,
0: well, you got caught up in some of those floods though, didn't you?
1: Yeah, and also visiting a lot of places in 2022 for different projects and work and things. Maitland, Byron Bay, Mullumbimby, each of those places either flooded the day after we visited or was flooding while we were there. So we sort of weren't inundated ourselves, but were very, very close to it and saw sort of the impacts on the communities.
0: Do you think if you hadn't been caught in those rips, in that rip off Brunswick Heads, you wouldn't have connected in such a deep or profound way with the plight of people caught amongst rising floodwaters?
1: Yeah, I think it really affects your body and your mind in such a way that it's just like it brings it right back to the foreground. Like even watching a film, I think I watched Tim Winton's film about surfing soon after, and it was just like I just couldn't look at it. That feeling just surfaces so easily. So I think definitely it made a response in us that may not otherwise have.
0: Yeah. So you begin a series of community creative workshops with flood survivors. Is that how it begins? And did you know what would come out of these gatherings?
2: No, so it was a really interesting process because we also had friends who were flood affected, but we really wanted to reach out to a wider range of people and communities. And we actually worked with a trauma-informed process consultant who talked to us about the importance when you're interviewing people or talking to people of doing things with your hands, of not, you know, really just having just an intense conversation, but, you know, if you can be doing something together, making something together. And because we're artists and we've run workshops before, we devised workshops where people could recreate a piece of furniture that they lost in floods. And we were able to run workshops at Lismore Regional Gallery where we sort of had no idea how this would go. You know, we sort of came up with this idea, and I think I was going to say before with the experience of near drowning, that also I think created a lot of empathy for people who've gone through these experiences. So we devised these workshops and had no idea how they would go, just as a way to kind of meet people who are flood affected from different areas and perhaps begin to work with them on our project.
0: Were they all considered traumatised? That you say you met with a trauma counsellor. Did they all identify in some way as suffering from some kind of, you know, post-traumatic stress, or did it depend?
1: We didn't really put that into the marketing material or anything. It was really sort of just an open call to anybody who'd experienced a flood in any kind of way to come and participate in a workshop.
0: Yeah.
1: But we realised, you know, going to a community where they've had many incidents that, you know, it might not be an easy topic for people, so that's why we sought the help of the trauma-informed consultant. Mm.
2: The workshops were absolutely incredible. The really unexpected part of it for me was how positive everyone felt about it, and even though they were talking about very difficult things, people were so open about their experiences, and people absolutely loved remaking furniture, and then we photograph it, so they take a photo of it home, and we also 3D scan it so we could put it into virtual reality to be able to kind of then put on a headset and walk around and re-experience that furniture. And it was almost as if, I think it's like there's a memory locked inside of you that we were able to kind of help people refine by kind of remaking an object and really kind of find joy in, as well as, you know, acknowledging the difficulty of losing those objects.
0: VR initially was, you were conceiving it as a tool for these people to deal with the grief of losing material.

0: material possessions at first, everything that those material possessions symbolised?
1: The project was devised as part of a lab which was about creating an immersive work that was a documentary work, and we have worked with virtual reality before, and if it's done well, it's absolutely, it can be an absolutely incredible experience that really resonates and stays with you in a very deep way. And I think because we'd had these really intense experiences with water, we then were drawn to making an experience that looked at those ideas, both for people who had been flood affected, but also for people who haven't, because we also, you know, were very aware that people were being flooded in areas that had never been flooded before. It was also a kind

0: We're very concerned about the climate crisis and being aware of, you know, the massive impact it's going to have on all of us. And flooding is something that can, you know, affect many or most of us in various ways. So, yeah, so the VR, we were sort of interested in that as a medium to tell a story, both for flood impacted people and those who haven't been affected directly.
1: Yeah, well, that's certainly, I mean, I'm in that second category when I experienced the VR work called The World Came Flooding In, which is a great, really evocative title, by the way, because that's what you feel like, right? So when I put on that headset and I experience that moment in one of the houses that's been recreated where I climb up, well, you're encouraged to climb up on top of a mound of furniture in order to gain height as the water is rising around you. I must admit, at that point, you really do feel something visceral about your desire to survive at all costs as a human being amidst this kind of unknowable but very threatening kind of natural occurrence. And, you know, the fear that goes along with that too, it is really quite evocative. I mean, it's the immersive quality of it, isn't it, as that water is rising?
2: Yeah, absolutely. It's sort of, yeah, I mean, watching a film can really give you a great sense of things, but actually being surrounded by something and experiencing as if you were there is, there's not as much like that anywhere else.
0: And the other thing I should add with our virtual reality, we have a stop motion animation background. So we have always made films and installations where we recreate worlds in miniature so that you have something that is both real but clearly a replica, clearly, you know, 1 degree removed from maybe just classic film. So for The World Came Flooding In, we developed a process where we could 3D scan miniature models with our phones and then blow them up to life size and put them into virtual reality. As Isabel said, when you put on the headset and you go into these spaces, they're really emotional, also because they're clearly paper recreations that are handmade recreations, but they're blown up and they look really familiar, but they also look it's like something you've never seen before at the same time.
1: There's something maybe to be gained out of the lack of detail as well, because when they're blown up, you don't feel like you're in a dollhouse or anything. You do feel like you're in a space that's, you know, that you're inhabiting as a normal sized human being, but there's a slight fuzziness or a slight sort of abstraction to everything. So it's both handmade and slightly abstract at the same time, which seems to, I don't know, combine to be quite effective. What do you think that's about? Have you had many people try and describe to you what their experience is like walking around these virtual spaces?
2: Well, we were really drawn to the artifacts that happen when you use this technology to scan something small, because it's designed for things that are life size. So when we're scanning miniatures, it loses a lot of detail and becomes fuzzy. And we were really drawn to the kind of holes that appear in the surfaces, because we felt like that was really similar to the holes that appear in your memory as you're trying to recall different places and events. And especially when we were doing the workshops, you know, we had people recreating their pieces of furniture, colouring it in with textures and thinking, oh, I can't remember if it was green or brown. I can't remember if this bit went like this or that. And so this kind of ambiguity that happens when you try and remember something really ties in with the aesthetic of what we've created visually.
1: Yeah, that's a great way of describing it, actually, because you do feel like you're in someone's memory rather than a recreation of an actual event in a photorealistic way. That being said, are there moments when people have to take off their headset and go, no, this is too much?
0: We've worked really hard to try and be as caring and gentle throughout the experience as possible. So we've got a narrator. It actually ended up being Isabel, who's got a beautiful voice for radio.
2: I've been told.
0: You do have a beautiful voice.
1: No, for sure.
0: And it's really soothing and calm, and it talks you through it. And we've also provided lots of ways that people cannot engage if it's too much. So particularly there is a scene towards the end of the experience where you do experience a flood and there's, you know, actual water rising in a room, and there's an option to escape that scene if you need to. So you can press the VR trigger and fast forward so that you don't have to experience that if you don't want to. So, yeah, we have very much built that into the experience. And as a result, we showed it to maybe 200 people when it showed at MIFF, and we've shown it at other international film festivals, and I think there's only been one or two people who've found it a bit too much at various points.
1: Yeah, but, and also there's just lovely testimony from flood survivors who talk about the objects that they lost and the homes that they had, and all of that's quite warm, actually. It's very, I don't know, universally appealing, hearing people talk about their places of residence, their homes, and it's quite affecting when you realise that in many

0: cases, those homes are no longer standing. It's a great experience, I think. Thanks, Isabel and Van, for coming on and talking to me about that work.
1: Thank you. Thanks for having us.
0: Isabel Knowles and Van Sauerwein, co-creators of the highly moving VR work When the World Came Flooding In, which you can experience at various places around the country at the moment, at the Ipswich Art Gallery up until the end of August, at the end of August as well at the Festival of Dangerous Ideas in Sydney. In September, you can experience it at the Buku Arts Centre at Yirrkala. And from October to December, you can see it at the Northern Rivers Community Gallery at Ballina. And you can also don the headset at the Museum of Australian Photography in Melbourne from November 26th to February next year. There will be other places that will come up on this tour as well. To keep in touch with where it's heading, just head to the website of Isabel and Van. That's at isabelandvan.com. Or you can check out the website of the Museum of Australian Photography, which has had a key role in getting the work touring around the country. That is it for another episode of The Screen Show. Thanks as ever to Sarah Corbett. I'm Jason DeRosso. Until next time, bye for now.
2: Australian musicians say their music is being stolen by tech companies and being used to teach AI how to make music. But recently, a list has emerged of songs that are being used for AI training. Think of any significant Australian or New Zealand act in recent history. INXS, Kylie Minogue, Cold Chisel, Slim Dusty, Hilltop Hoods, Crowded House, Lord, they are all on that list. Savage Garden's Darren Hayes said he felt, quote, violated when he found his entire song list had been shared with the AI community. And Midnight Oil frontman Peter Garrett called the use of songs blatant theft and amoral. This all springs from an investigation by The Atlantic in the US, which prompted Australian music rights group APRA AMCOS to identify which local musicians are impacted. Where does this all leave artists and music lovers? Paul Dempsey is the lead singer and songwriter of the band Something for Kate. Beautiful Sharks gets regular airplay in our house. Paul, welcome to ABC Radio National.
3: Thanks for having me.
2: Now, what did you find when you went looking for your music on these lists?
3: Yes, I did this just late last week after The Atlantic published this tool. And basically our whole catalogue is on there, including my solo albums and, yeah, just the whole lot.
2: So I imagine there were musicians all around Australia and New Zealand getting to the keyboards immediately after that came out.
3: Yeah, for sure.
2: But, I mean, did people suspect this was happening anyway?
3: Yes, I certainly did. The Atlantic just made it easy to find, you know, what stuff is in there. And sure enough, yeah, it's kind of everything. It's frustrating and disturbing that material is protected by the copyright I own as the creator of the material, and that copyright is what allows me to make agreements with other entities for the commercial use of that material. So this is, it's just theft. It's a bit, but it's also a bit like when you see artists often getting angry because, like, Donald Trump is, you know, uses one of their songs at a rally and didn't ask. So there's also the issue of consent. No one is even being asked. It's not just about, you know, remuneration, and it's the issues of consent as well. I've spoken with artists who have written extremely personal memoirs, and it's just being sucked into AI.
2: Yeah, like so much material of various formats around the world.
3: Yeah.
2: But the federal government last year refused to do a copyright carve-out for AI training. Why is copyright not protecting people right now?
3: Because a lot of this is happening in other jurisdictions. It's being sucked up in other parts of the world, and there are cases before the courts in other countries and other jurisdictions, and that is why we find ourselves now again this week with tech lobby are kind of putting the blowtorch on the federal government again. They want this carve out. They want this exemption to the Copyright Act so they can just have all Australian creative content, books, music, film, Indigenous knowledge, you name it, with no consent, no negotiation for the use of it, no remuneration. You know, if a car company wanted to use one of somebody's song in an ad, they have to negotiate terms and negotiate remuneration for that material. Why is the tech lobby different? It's because they're evangelical and zealous about the AI juggernaut, and

0: they want a handout. They're asking artists for a handout. Multi-billion dollar global companies. It's bizarre.
1: So, I mean, are you anti-AI being trained on Australian and New Zealand musical material per se, or is it more you just want the transparency, the consent and the fair pay?
0: Exactly. I'm not anti-anything. I'm quite a tech-forward person myself. I've been reading about AI for decades. It's always been an area of interest for me. I wrote a song in 2009 on my first solo album called Ramona Was a Waitress, and it's a song about an AI. It's an area of interest for me, and I haven't even really thought about my own feelings about yes, no, or whatever. I just know that the principle of this, the way it's just happening without consent, without negotiation, is just profoundly wrong.
1: We should clarify that The Atlantic said that AI companies might not use all the works on these lists to train their models. So if they're on the list, it's not definitive proof that they've been used. But that investigation also highlighted four giant data sets of songs that are being shared with AI developers, one with 12 million tracks. And it's everyone from Taylor Swift to the Beatles and Nirvana. So what would you like to see happen here? Is it likely that you could call an immediate halt to that scraping and usage?
0: I don't know the answer to that. That's certainly what our representative bodies, APRA, AMCOS, ARIA, various groups like that all over the world that represent the interests of artists en masse, that's what we're trying to get to, is negotiation. And it's not enough to just say, well, it might not get used. I mean, it's like, I'm going to steal your land, I might build a house on it, I might not. It's not really a justification.
1: Well, and you mentioned First Nations musicians before, and I know there's been statements put out saying, you know, there's specific cultural knowledge contained within these songs, so that's something that also needs to be addressed. What does this mean for the process of making contracts for musicians?
0: You are going into an agreement about the use of your copyright-protected material.
1: So with one entity?
0: With any particular entity. Like I said, be it a record company who wants to record you and release your albums, or be it a movie production studio who want to use your music in their film or a TV show, a car company, whatever, a breakfast cereal.
1: A YouTuber.
0: Exactly. All of these things are they require negotiation and remuneration because it's your patent. It's your intellectual property. I can't go to, a giant AI company and say, hey, can I borrow your intellectual property? I'm thinking of starting my own AI company. Can I just have all your IP? It's insane.
1: Yeah. So, I mean, if you've made a contract with a record company, are we going to see record companies trying to chase these rights, given that individual musicians might find it hard?
0: Yeah, they're already involved and they're already obviously trying to protect their own commercial interests as well.
1: The other thing the AI companies say is that the training doesn't harm the market for creators' work. People are still going to pay for music. Is that your experience?
0: I think that remains to be seen. That's a sort of baseless, optimistic prediction. There's no data to support that. And it ultimately doesn't even address the fact that there's no consent, no negotiation, nothing. They just want it. They just want to have it. I can't think of another situation where, other than giant multinational fossil fuels companies who, also just expect to be, given stuff that belongs to Australians and our culture belongs to us and we have to protect it. And if we're just going to let them take away the rights of artists, authors, filmmakers, whatever, our culture, they're just going to have it to sort of slurp up into their large language models for whatever end. We don't even know. This isn't just about generating imitation Powderfinger. It's not just about that. It's about having just the widest information base possible so that AI can do any theoretical thing. It's just about sucking up information. You don't get to do that for nothing. You don't get to do that to people whose rights are protected, who have ownership of this material. You have to negotiate for its use just like anybody else.
1: Well, and I guess there are some really big names represented on that list, but I noticed that APRA AMCOS put out an AI and music report recently that said without a mandatory licensing framework, Australia and New Zealand artists face a 23% hit to revenues. How will that affect smaller scale artists than, Kylie and Nick?
0: Well, obviously it's a revenue stream is being lost, but imagine you're a young artist who's thinking about you know, making music, maybe recording an album, and you're already sort of told from the outset, though, that you won't own it, like, or that you won't even own the consent over its use, or who can use it for what. You know, it's not fair.
1: So it's interesting to see how some musicians are reacting to this, particularly if they don't have a giant record label behind them. Some people have stopped sharing their music online together, altogether, and The Atlantic story quoted one musician who adds this noise to his audio, so noise that humans can't hear, but it confuses the AI model, right, and degrades the product. It's like, go, guy. But, you know, is that something, those kind of guardrails, are those the kind of things that individual artists might have to think about?
0: I don't know if I'd describe that as a guardrail. It's a very clever
1: workaround,
0: yeah, but it shouldn't have to be the case, right? The onus shouldn't be on that artist to have to come up with this trick. You know, you can see the David and Goliath factor, right? You know, I think what your listeners might want to ask is just, why do these gigantic, multinational, extremely rich companies, why do they deserve this exemption? Why are they asking artists for charity?
1: I think another thing listeners might wonder is, what are their responsibilities here? So if we look at the consumer side of things, apart from the arguments about inequity and fair pay, what are the kind of demand side responsibilities? Are there things that we are going to lose out on if our artists' content is slurped up by these AI training models?
0: Yeah, I mean, it's going to be a hit to our culture and the people who tell our stories and write our stories and portray our stories on TV and on cinema screens. It's, you know, it's like, our culture is important. Why do we keep kicking it in the head? It's just, you know, like, I just feel almost resentful at having to explain the impacts of this, because the really simple thing I keep coming back to is just, why do they deserve this? Why are we so eager to hand this over for nothing?
1: What are you hearing from the government so far, Paul?
0: As you mentioned, we were given assurances last year that there would be no watering down or carving out of the Copyright Act. And recently, Senator Pocock sort of aired a rumour that he had heard that the discussion was back on the table about some sort of carve-out for the tech sector. That's why that's why I'm going back to Canberra. And, you know, I think it's also because, as I mentioned earlier, there are a number of cases before courts all over the world. So there's the possibility of some legal precedents being set. And if that happens, then they might be forced to do the right thing. So that's why they're trying to really rush this through now before something makes it hard for them.
1: Paul Dempsey, thank you.
0: Thank you for having me.
1: Paul Dempsey, lead singer and songwriter of the band Something for Kate, finding himself in the position of spokesperson on this issue. Not something he sought out, really. This is ABC Radio National. This hour of arts and culture was brought to you by producer Kate Ubergang, executive producer Kim Jurek, and arts editor Rhiannon Brown. I'm Hilary Harper. Lovely to have your company here on ABC Radio National. Stick around for the latest ABC news, and I'll catch you next time.

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1: Music Class is in session. What a pleasure to be with all of you today on ABC Classic. Ed, you're looking, I don't know, there's something, a bit of a glow about you.
2: Well, look, I've got something very subtle on my face, which I think totally goes into what we're going to talk about today. But first of all, Jen, let's have a little mailbag. Thank you so much for all your emails and texts. It is so lovely to hear from you.
1: Yeah.
2: Particularly when you sign your name or you give yourself a radio name. 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

0: 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And you've asked about, what about the implied harmony of a single instrument? For instance, the Bach cello suites. Yes, that is absolutely a thing. And we will go into that definitely in another class.
1: And Erica messaged in from Townsville with a really great suggestion. Pure versus programmatic music. Sounds like a good topic for music class. I could not agree more, Erica, and you've in fact given me an idea for a whole new segment for the show. Stay tuned.
0: Jen, now, you like a shoulder pad, don't you?
1: I don't tell many people that, Ed. But yes,
0: please
1: since I was a little girl. No, my mum used to wear power suits. She was quite high up in her jobs, and she had the shoulder pads in our family for sure. I loved them.
0: Fantastic. Well, dear listener, today our subject is, well, actually, here's another clue.

0: I didn't think we were talking about religious music today, Ed. Am I wrong?
1: No, it's the New Romantics. It's Duran Duran, Save a Prayer. And yes, so New Romantics, Shoulder Pads. So what we're doing today is we're talking about the transition to the Romantic period. But Jen, last week we talked about the classical period.
0: We did.
1: In classical music, specifically the period. So starting around the year that Bach died and going through into the early 1800s. But is that what you were taught?
0: The clock ticked over it in 1750.
1: And then going into the
0: romantic era.
1: What were you taught that... Where did it begin?
0: I suppose I still thought of Beethoven as a classical period composer. He kind of got lumped in with Mozart and Haydn.
1: Yeah, absolutely. Okay, so I'm going to argue today that the Romantic period actually starts with one of the pieces, or around the same time as one of the pieces that you played last week in the classical era. So, look, do you want to play the Mozart? And sorry, Mozart, but we're going to talk over you a little bit. So here's the Mozart Symphony No. 25. Mozart Symphony No. 25, written in which year, Jane?
0: 1773. He was only 17 years old when he wrote it.
1: All right, so you could argue that this is very firmly in the classical era.
0: Yeah, and the things you hear are this kind of balance of phrase lengths and calls and responses in the music that makes sense. There's a logic behind it. This is the first theme of the first subject in the first movement, and last week we called it grumpy.
1: Yeah, that's right. And it's not a big orchestra, is it? So we got your strings, your regular strings, violins, violas, cellos, double bass.
0: Pairs of oboes, pairs of bassoons, four horns.
1: Yeah, which is actually unusual for the time, the four horns.
0: Yeah, a little bit of excess there.
1: Yeah, but no percussion.
0: No timpani. No piccolo, no bass clarinet, none of these cousins of the woodwind instruments.
1: So this is why I'm going to argue that you could say that this is starting to have some trace of romanticism in it. So when you think about those particular trace or traits, as I say, because I grew up in England, the traits of romanticism, so we've got individuality, definitely a lot of shoulder pads. You've got extremes of emotion.
0: Yes.
1: You've got expansion of old forms.
0: Yes.
1: And you've got great big varieties in louds and softs, in the dynamics.
0: Okay.
1: So this particular style, you could also say, is called in two German words, Sturm und Drang, storm and stress. So you could say that it's in that style, it is very much. But those characteristics are also the beginnings of Romanticism. Because you hear that all in that piece, don't you? You've got the first subject, the grumpy, which is actually quite an extended first subject.
0: Yes.
1: And we've got the stress of the opening theme. You know, that's a rather unusual opening
0: theme. The syncopation, because it feels a little bit unstable.
1: Absolutely. You could argue that the key as well, G minor, is a rather...

0: unusual key for that time. Most pieces were generally in a major key. And then you've got the extreme individuality of Mozart, that he doesn't really conform. He seems like he's conforming, but then he very sneakily just puts in a little extra something to make it his.
1: All right, I'm going to take off my classical spectacles and I'm putting on my romantic rose-tinted glasses, Ed, and we're going to listen to that Mozart again with all of those things in mind. I do feel like I'm being pushed around.

0: Around by the music, actually. I feel like I'm kind of being shook now.
1: Yeah, and also there's no actual harmony in that opening phrase. It's all unison.
0: Ah.
1: It's pretty unusual for the time. And this stretched out tune, what is this even?
0: Yeah, in the oboe.
1: Yeah. Very unusual intervals.
0: Yes, I will grant you that.
1: Yep. So look, Mozart, who knew? Mozart the Romantic.
0: And then actually, that's a really big leap, isn't it?
1: It is.
0: And in the horns too, they mimic the strings.
1: Yeah. You know, in many ways, if somebody had said Brahms had written this...
0: You could believe it.
1: You could totally believe it. All right, Jen, let's get into it a little bit further. We're going to find out about the beginnings of the Romantic period and what were the two major things that influenced it.
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1: The Romantic period here on Music Class. How did this new artistic movement begin and why did it, Jen?
0: Well, Ed, as we've learned through putting this show together, there are really two revolutions, aren't there, that created and almost pushed through, forced so much change.
1: Yes, the Industrial Revolution.
0: And the French Revolution.

0: Thanks, Roberto Alagna, for playing part of that gag with La Marseillaise, as arranged by Julio's.
1: Oh, well, he's coming in a little bit later in the show. All right, so we're going to investigate today how these two massive transformations of society, they changed not only fashion, writing, food and art, but music as well.
0: Starting with this notion of individuality. And that one is synonymous with both revolutions, I think. The French one allowing much more individual expression and freedom for the person, and the industrial one bringing an economic freedom unparalleled to that time for everybody, but also composers, and therefore they didn't have to seek the patronage and the permission of someone holding the money.
1: Also, the rise of the middle classes. So that increased the market for sheet music, publishers, and therefore composers could make much more money. And as you say, didn't have to rely on patronage so much. They still did a little bit. Composers could really write what they wanted. They could write about themselves and they could write for themselves.
0: As Beethoven did. This is the slow movement from one of his late quartets, and it's something that he wrote, a song of holy thanks after a period of illness.
1: So as you listen to the beginning of this slow movement, listen for the long lines, for the even interplay of the four parts, that never-ending melody, and almost the unrelenting character of this music. And, oh, did I say long lines?
0: You did.

0: One of the great recordings from Australia's own Goldner String Quartet. The third movement, Heiliger Dankgesang, of Beethoven's String Quartet, Opus 132. And talk about forms expanding. I mean, that's one movement of a five-movement string quartet, and it alone is almost 20 minutes long.
1: Yes, which is a huge change, so you could argue that is definitely romantic,
0: yeah.
1: Even though it was supposedly more, slightly more in the classical period. And also, Jen, to call it, so the in English, the translation is a holy song of thanks after a long illness.
0: Mm.
1: And so this was very much about Beethoven himself. And imagine, you know, if he was having to

0: you know, totally right for a patron. I mean, he dedicated this to someone. But even so, if he was totally reliant on them for money, he would never have been able to write about his own illness.
1: Tummy aches.
0: Yeah, that's right. Well, you know, a bit more serious than that. But, you know, it's that ability of Beethoven to feel free to write about himself and then to create this. Well, I mean, it's sublime, really, isn't it?
1: It is.
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1: Ed LaBrock and Genevieve Lang in Music Class today. We are getting all romantic, no longer held tight by the strictures and the classifications and the codifications of those classical ideals and the Enlightenment and all its rationality. Ed, we are free. Hair everywhere, empire lines. You've yourself got a little bit of the Beau Brummel going on, I notice.
0: Oh, yes, I do love a bit of Beau Brummel and the empire line. What a great fashion. A big reveal, you might say. So the next thing we're going to talk about in romantic music and this transition into romantic style is the freedom of musical emotion. Jen, if you think about the French Revolution and how people were liberated in their democratic rights, but that feeling of liberation spread throughout Europe and gave people permission in other ways, in a way to explore emotions and to let go of old constraints.
1: Yes, and I don't know about you, Ed, but certainly the operatic stage is a great place for that kind of freedom, the most emotional you could be, in fact. An opera written just 6 years after that Beethoven string quartet that you've just heard, Bellini's Norma. So here's a recording of the moment from the opera. Listen out for that unrelenting emotion and also the extremes of sound and pitch, and again, a really slowly unfurling long, long melodic line. Like, where are we going and when are we going to get there?
0: And you can trust us. Yes, it's Maria Callas.

0: You just can't beat Maria. One of several recordings, actually, that she made of that aria Casta Diva from Norma, from Bellini's Norma, and that one with the Orchestra of La Scala, conducted by Tullio Serafin.
1: And that opera, Jen, written in 1831, so I guess we are now really getting into sort of...
0: Romantic proper.
1: But just some other things to think about with this change of society. If you think about the level of discombobulation around this time, that sure, people can sort of, you know, nurture their own individuality, but there's also, because of the industrial

0: revolution, a strong feeling of the loss of the past. And, you know, if you put yourself back in the early 1800s, just this appearance of things that few might understand. You know, life is becoming intangible. Property is becoming intangible. Stocks and bonds are coming in. Chemistry, intellectual property. Mm. You've got seriously disrupted traditional values. And to show this in music, it's all shown so chillingly in the final song in Die Winterreise, The Winter's Journey by Franz Schubert. So this final song, Der Leiermann, The Hurdy-Gurdy Man, and the music, it's daring in its simplicity, and the piano is the hurdy-gurdy.
1: Here's some of the poem by Wilhelm Müller for this song. There, beyond the village, stands a hurdy-gurdy player with numb fingers. He plays as best he can. Barefoot on the ice, he totters to and fro, and his little plate remains forever empty

0: The image of the hurdy-gurdy man as a metaphor for what has been lost and what is now exiled, literally outside of the village, no one pays attention. So the hurdy-gurdy man, Der Leiermann from The Winter's Journey, Franz Schubert's music, performed by Olaf Baer with the pianist Geoffrey Parsons. It's extraordinary, isn't it? Written in 1827. Jen, the effects of the Industrial Revolution absolutely taking over now, not just England, but now very much spreading to mainland Europe.
1: Yeah, and I feel in that music such sorrow and such yearning. And I think the Industrial Revolution, I mean, much like today, actually, there are reminiscences or echoes of it that provoking a longing for the old ways and a need to reconnect with the things that were known and to reconnect with the natural world, which, by the way, is coming up in a minute.

0: song, Your Brain Break, as chosen by Ed LeBrock, Judgment of the Moon and Stars. Ed, who was the singer?
1: So Joni Mitchell.
0: And who was she singing about?
1: She was singing about Beethoven.
0: Yeah.
1: The Judgment of the Moon and Stars, and that idea that there's Beethoven sitting at his piano in this cold comfort of the white keys, and how he is ostracized and how she herself felt quite ostracized at the time. So, yeah, look, I put my hand up. I love Joni Mitchell.
0: So do a lot of our music class students, yeah. I think, Ed. On ABC Classic, Ed and I today talking about the early parts, I suppose, or the blooming of the Romantic period. We had Romantic Mozart earlier. We're going a little ways into the future, and we've had some Beethoven and some Bellini and some Schubert along the way.
1: But Jen, you use the word blooming, which is perfect, because the next thing we're going to explore in our Romantic Odyssey is nature and the love of nature. So this influence of the Industrial Revolution over people wanting to get back to nature. And this is also another thing that was going against the Age of Enlightenment, where everything became very reasonable, very scientific. So people were sort of fighting against that a little bit. So this level of social change during the early years of the 1800s, it's really hard to conceive of. But with this mass migration to cities, huge jump in population, the workforce moving to factories, they're being ordered by the clock rather than the seasons, the isolation of people from nature. I mean, really, literally being locked in a dark place for over 12 hours a day, and that a desire to escape the rationalism of the Age of the Enlightenment. So that all led to these writers, painters, composers. They want to bring us back into the pasture.
0: Yes, and that even just thinking about that idea brings a wave of relief into my body, Ed, because wouldn't you want to, like, after listening to the thud of pistons or the clickety-clack of whatever the machinery is that's around you, wouldn't you just want to listen to something like this at the end of the day?

0: Pastoral Symphony, written pretty early on. This is back in the sort of early 1800s, 1808, something like that. Yeah, something around the same time as his Symphony No. 5. But, Jen, the reason that I put this in is because of the nature, because of the expansion of the orchestra now. It's getting much more into romantic size.
1: It is.
0: And these ripples and repetitions that show the natural world. This idea of nature as being an idyll.
1: Yes.
0: It's something that's almost beyond our imagination, because for many people by now, it would have been.
1: They were so isolated from it, in the cities, away from the horse and the plough, disconnected from people, disconnected from their communities.
0: In fact, Beethoven wrote this because he went out of Vienna because he couldn't stand the noise because of his hearing loss. Once again, you've got these very long phrases.
1: Mm.
0: Okay, there's an element of classical length to them, but
1: balance and proportion.
0: Yeah, but it's pushing it now.
1: Mm.
0: And you could argue also that Beethoven is going against that typical form of the symphony where you end with a fast movement. This is not a fast movement.
1: Yeah, this is a stroll.
0: It is. You might even say an amble. A gamble, like a lamb.
1: Oh.

0: Also, Jen, just one more thing about this is that it's quite sort of almost conversational, isn't it? It's discursive. You feel that Beethoven has things planned, but he doesn't necessarily have to stick to the plan if he doesn't want to.
1: Yeah, we're just going to hang out all day together and see what happens.
0: It goes back to the feelings of individuality, freedom of expression. And we'll get in a moment to that development of new forms as well.
1: And just checking the score for this, actually, Ed, I mean, the orchestra from Mozart 25 to Beethoven 6 has expanded enormously.
0: Yeah.
1: We've suddenly got a piccolo, the little cousin of the flute. We've got pairs of flutes, oboes, clarinets, bassoons. Mm. Only two horns here, but we've got trumpets. We've got trombones, importantly. Not many appearances by trombones up to this point. Mm. And timpani, plus the strings.
0: Pizzicato, plucking in the middle of a symphony. I don't know when that's been done before.
1: Mm.
0: Haydn didn't do it.
1: Did he not at all?
0: Maybe. No, he might have done just a little bit, but definitely not in the last movement. And just jumping forward a little bit, Jen, whenever I hear this piece, I'll always think of Sibelius. I reckon Sibelius comes from Beethoven's pastoral.
1: Interesting. I'm hearing Smetana as well.
0: Yeah. Okay, well, I guess in the interest of time...
1: Oh, tyranny of time.
0: Bye-bye, Beethoven.
1: That was Jos van Immerseel with Anima Eterna Bruges in that recording of the Beethoven.
0: Okay, so sticking with the theme of nature, Jen, here's Robert Schumann, 30 years later than that Beethoven, still celebrating nature and the wonderfully beautiful month of May.

0: Somehow May ends up being a thing of melancholy, actually, Ed.
1: Oh, isn't that incredible? Oh.
0: Schumann from Dichterlieb, the incomparable Dietrich Fischer-Dieskau. See, you can trust us. And Jörg Demus with the song in the beautiful month of May.
1: Yeah, so that's from Poets' Loves and the poetry by Heinrich Heine. Jen, that plays into so many of the characteristics of romance, doesn't it? The romantic time. And first of all, it's about romance. They're talking about, you know, how he doesn't have this love in his heart anymore. And the strangeness of the harmony that's beginning to really develop now. That sense of not just composing for yourself.
0: Yes.
1: Not having to compose for a patron, for anyone else, but yet composing something which is relatively simple to play and that can be performed at home. So there, boom, you've got your market covered, haven't you?
0: Exactly.
1: With people buying your music.
0: Yep. And also another thing that sort of emerges in the Romantic era is taking inspiration from extra musical sources, as he does with the poetry of Heine.
1: And so in this transition to the Romantic time, thank heavens, women are beginning to get the tiniest, slimmest, did I say tiniest, of chances to play and compose. So speaking of Robert Schumann, here's Clara Schumann, the slow movement of the piano concerto. This particular bit written first, she was 16 years old and she was in love with, not with Robert,
0: no.
1: You'll see, but, well, a cellist.

0: Pretty sophisticated for a 16-year-old to write her crush into her music.
1: Yes.
0: Clara Schumann, that's the romance, the slow central movement from her piano concerto. No sign of Holly Matheson and the Royal Liverpool Philharmonic Orchestra, just Isida Kanamason and the cellist there, Jonathan Alsgaard. And, you know, this is another element of the romantic period, isn't it, Ed, with the breaking of the codification, the classification of forms. To not have an orchestra accompany the solo instrument in a concerto, boom, mind blown.
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1: Here on Music Class today, Jen and I, we are exploring the transition to the Romantic period. And Jen, the Industrial Revolution, so we talked about it a little bit with the Beethoven. It gave us a bigger orchestra. Mm. It gave us bigger halls.
0: Yep.
1: So therefore the bigger orchestras, bigger, louder instruments, more complex music, and interestingly, the rise of the conductor to conduct that complex music.
0: Yes, because it was all getting a little bit too unwieldy. The
1: yes.
0: regularity wasn't there. The predictability was going. And so musicians were missing their entries, I suppose.
1: Yeah, yeah.
0: So this next piece plays into, if you'll pardon the pun, lots of these ideas. Concentration on the self. You might even call it the narcissism of Berlioz. Mm. I know that's a bit of a buzzword these days, but he might be one of the earliest examples.
1: Yes.
0: His own love obsession, the extremes of emotion that go with new love, an orchestra here which includes four different kinds of clarinet.
1: Wow.
0: Like, that's weird. And a sea of harps. I'll tell you how many after we listen to it. Four timpani, so two players required for the timpani, an offstage cor anglais, bigger cousin of the oboe, and just a little bit different from Haydn, I think you could say. Listen out here, wild changes in sound, real moods created, the literal depiction of the guillotine at the end. It's Berlioz and his march to the scaffold.

0: Ah, the top rills, the head, the Sydney Symphony Orchestra with Van Otterloo, and the march to the scaffold. Berlioz, and, well, talk about romance. I mean, the romantic period, that's got everything in it, hasn't it, Jen?
1: It does, and I don't mean to sort of make light of what is really a quite horrific scene, but you even hear the plop of the head hitting the ground.
0: That's right, absolutely.
1: So how many harps in that? Well, in that movement, precisely none. However, Berlioz, in his score to Symphony Fantastique, calls for, get this, Ed, at least four harps.
0: He writes in the words at least four.
1: He does.
0: He doesn't.
1: He does.
0: You're making that up.
1: I'm not.
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0: Okay, Jen, time is getting really tight now. We have to choose between focusing on new forms or virtuosity. Which one do you want to do?
1: Oh, can we squeeze in a quick form?
0: All right.
1: Okay, so the transition to the romantic, we've talked about individuality, extreme emotions, a return to nature, bigger orchestras, and now we're going to talk about form. Are you a bit sort of naptastic after such a great music class today, Ed?

0: feel like that chord right near the end was intended like an alarm clock, Ed.
1: Almost. It just, I was sort of drifting off a little bit.
0: You were. You had the nods going. It always makes me giggle when you do that. Wake up. It's a new form, courtesy of John Field. Early in the Romantic era, it has to be said. His
1: really
0: nocturne.
1: Early.
0: Yeah, nocturne number 9 in E minor. Alisara Ott, the beautifully soporific pianist there. And the nocturne, it's not like Nacht music hadn't been written before this, but this form of the nocturne, very gentle accompaniment, long, unfurling, unwinding melodic material on top. This was a new thing.
1: It was. And again, that idea of where are we going? And when are we going to get there? It all is becoming quite mysterious. There's so much more to talk about.
0: Well,
1: this is only the beginning of the Romantic era. We're just talking really about the transitions and establishing what makes a romantic piece. But we're going to come back. Jen, what's our ear time for this week?
0: Well, there's a few we didn't get to play, so you can pull out a couple of LPs, if you like, from your record collection, maybe some Spandau Ballet, a little bit of eyeliner, Ed, to really get into the spirit of things.
1: I've already got it on. Come on, didn't you notice?
0: I just thought it was your lovely long lashes.
1: Oh.
0: But then we didn't get to play any Fanny Mendelssohn. We didn't get to play any Felix Mendelssohn. Why not spin a couple of their tunes?
1: And with that, in a nature-loving, extremely emotional way. Cast dismissed.
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6: ABC News with Andrew Kaloupas. Speculation has increased about the health of Iran's supreme leader after he failed to appear at his father and predecessor's funeral. Vast crowds have attended the ceremonies, which will culminate in his burial on Thursday. The ABC's Karishma Vyas is in Tehran.
7: Mojtaba Khomeini was severely injured, according to reports, in the same Israeli airstrike that killed his father here in Tehran in February, and he hasn't been seen or heard from since, apart from a few statements that he's released regarding the peace negotiations with the United States.

0: come to France. Felt like Jesus, but I knew, that's not his voice, but by golly, it's close. Within days, I was called to come to France. And so my own Indiana Jones journey began. And just trying to figure out her sacred places. So I've been snatched. I can't leave. All I can do is embed myself further, which I am now finally surrendered to.
1: And create a beacon for other people to come and find sanctuary and find her in.
0: Gosh, absolutely. I feel as if every part of me is in service to her, to Jesus, to the Holy Spirit. In our age, our language, our storytelling, our transmission of the grace, free of religion, free of dogma, free of conscription, it's plentiful.
1: Actually, what you just said really touches me and resonates, because for me, this is not

0: in a spot just at the edge of some woods on a little bench surrounded by green with a Mary Magdalene statue behind me. I didn't really understand why we were starting in Spain and going to see the Black Madonna, but now I do understand that really that was about the beginning, the Divine Mother. I feel like now we're in the right headspace to begin our Mary Magdalene pilgrimage. Now the journey really starts, because from here on, this pilgrimage becomes less about following a route and more about opening to what Mary Magdalene might mean for each of us as individuals. She is being reimagined here, not simply as a figure from scripture, but as someone whose story of love, grief, endurance, and transformation may hold echoes of our own. And so Leslie and Aude begin by asking us to let go of what we think we know.
1: Connecting to the consciousness of Magdalene in whatever way she speaks to you, and releasing all preconceptions of who she is, of what you've read, what you've heard, what you've seen. Allow her to present herself to you in this place of expansion, because she's the doorway to something greater within.
0: It's day 3, and I'm now sitting in my room. I can hear the running water outside, and the room is a haven to all things Mary Magdalene. I feel really peaceful today, quiet, soft. I don't know what's unfolding. I feel like I'm on this pilgrimage because a door or some portal or some things will change and open, but I don't know what. So this is about remaining present in the void of not knowing and accepting that. And on the windy bus journey through the gorges and the mountains, I started thinking about the questions I wanted to ask myself and share as part of my pilgrimage. My questions to myself: what is a pilgrim? What does being on a pilgrimage mean to me? Why have I come on a pilgrimage? What do I hope will come from this pilgrimage? And I'm going to start with, why have I come on a Mary Magdalene pilgrimage? I think I have been through so much in the past 3 years, from my mother passing, my marriage ending, and the death of my beloved. And that's been the most significant, I think. I think finding that love and losing that love. I think finding that love opened my heart again after my marriage ending. And I think losing that love has opened my heart, because that has felt like the only way to open and to soften and to be more raw and more present.

In the morning at Le Comte in France, we anointed each other with nard oil, the same precious oil Mary Magdalene is said to have used to anoint Jesus before his death. In Christian tradition, Mary Magdalene's anointing of Jesus is remembered as an act of extraordinary devotion. Nard was precious, worth a year's salary, and her decision to pour it onto his feet from an alabaster jar was criticized by some of the other disciples as excessive. But the gesture has endured as one of tenderness, intimacy, and preparation for death, and is felt by many to epitomize her message of love, inner awakening, and union. One of the women had lost her grandmother in the night. As I wiped her tears and anointed her forehead, I felt what it meant to truly tend to another person's grief. And as the oil was pressed into my own skin, I felt something else too. I was realizing that what we honor becomes more sacred.

0: And like the Nard oil itself, I could feel the impact of that sinking in.
1: On the shore, right? Like she did 2,000 years ago, arriving on these waters on a boat without oar.
0: It was here on the French coast, at Sainte-Marie de la Mer, that Mary Magdalene was said to have arrived, on a boat with no sails and no oars, after being exiled from Judea. As Aude told us more, I began to visualize Mary Magdalene's journey, imagining her world.
1: Like, if all of these are legends, legends are just opening us to deeper layers of ourselves, right? And I think for me, pilgrimage is that. There's stories, there's land, there are places, but then it's your own pilgrimage. It's your own relationship. When have you found yourself on the boat without oar? Exiled. No knowing how you're going to make it. Who was on that boat with you? What did you pray to for it to bring you to shore? And what was it that was this intuition that knew that there was a way for you to come back? And how that intuition then perhaps guided you in a safe way to move toward that destiny that you didn't even know was there.
0: Amma, a small beaming woman with sparkling brown eyes and short grey curly hair, began to pray and cry.
2: When I'm really, really in it, when I really am connected, I weep. I am deeply grateful, deeply honored and humbled for my path, for my journey, for all of our journeys, for everything that had to happen to bring us to this moment, in this time, in this space, right here in these stones, right here where Mary Magdalene came.
3: Hay agüita en el cielo.
0: You're listening to the documentary from the BBC World Service. I'm Natasha Serlin, and for Heart and Soul, I'm following in the footsteps of Mary Magdalene, who is said to have come to live in the cave of La Sainte Baume in southern France, in the middle of an ancient forest for the last 30 years of her life. From Sainte-Marie de la Mer, we began to trace the waterways to the cave of Sainte Baume. Aude, our guide, invited us to truly let ourselves feel the waters.
1: Today, as we're doing the waterways, feeling the waters moving your body, feeling where is your frozen waters and how can I let those waters melt so I can follow through that arc and get to the source. And here we are, 12 incredible souls called by Magdalene, sitting around the source of water in the forest, in the mountain that holds her cave and holds the essence of her presence.
0: The discovery of ancient manuscripts at Nag Hammadi in Egypt in 1945, along with the recovery of Mary's own gospel, has completely reshaped her understanding of early Christianity. These teachings have revealed Mary Magdalene as a visionary and Christ's closest companion, some say beloved, a spiritual teacher who embodied his teachings and made them uniquely her own, a woman both fully human and fully divine. And now here I am, witnessing how powerfully this reimagined Magdalene resonates, especially for women navigating transitions of their own. As I trace the path of the rose with women from all over the world, irrespective of their different backgrounds, faiths and spiritual denominations, all united through this symbol of Mary Magdalene, operating outside of this Christian paradigm, responding to a need for something more, something else, something that perhaps through Magdalene, they realize already exists inside themselves. As we make our way along the waterways towards the cave, I felt drawn to find out what being here means to lovely Amma.
2: It means that I'm being called to a higher calling that I could not have even discerned from the level of consciousness that I was at last year, even before that, because I was still very much in my mind, still operating from a lot of childhood wounds. I suppose this is like a before and after. There was Amma before this trip, and there's a birthing of a new Amma with a different consciousness, with a different awareness.
0: Listening to Amma share her story, I began to wonder whether part of the reason pilgrimage

0: is experiencing a revival is because modern life offers so few rituals for navigating change. So many of the structures that once marked life's major transitions have thinned or disappeared altogether. And pilgrimage seems to offer something different. Time, ritual, slowness, community, and permission to mark change, an opportunity for transformation.
1: Looking at the pilgrimage as a journey inward, a journey through one's history, feelings, emotions, and the different paths that lead to people's awareness of the divine light within them all. And as I sit on an ancient rock in an ancient forest and breathe and listen to the birdsong, I have a single tear running down my cheek, and I'm not crying, so I don't really know why, but I can feel it trace its path along my skin.
0: Finally, we reach the cave where Mary Magdalene is said to have lived for the last 30 years of her life.
1: Just a few more steps.
0: As I enter, a friar lovingly cleans the candles. I close my eyes, and I can smell the scent of incense and earth and water. It feels like I can smell centuries of devotion.
1: It's early morning. The sky is pale blue, apricot pink, where the sun is going to rise soon. It literally looks celestial. So we're going up to the top of the mountain where Mary Magdalene is said to ascend 7 times a day to see the sunrise. Yeah, today's our last full day.
2: Good morning.
3: Good morning.
0: It was at this point that memories of special moments with my beloved came flooding back.
1: And as we walk up the mountain this morning, I'm remembering him and how he was so good and so kind and took everything on to ease everyone else's burdens. And I'm remembering being in the forest with him and noticing everything like it was in technicolor, the trees, the colors, the sounds, and how we talked about it. And as I'm practicing it this morning, walking up the mountain, I feel such an intense wave missing it. And I guess this is part of the magic of the pilgrimage, having the space to let these memories emerge and be held and treasured. So we're at the top of the mountain, walking to the Ascension Chapel. Very rocky, on the precipice. It's like being on top of the world.
0: Standing here, I could feel her presence resonating through the centuries. No longer buried, but here to be experienced and made tangible.
4: This was built in the 1800s. I think there's a mark somewhere down there, and this was built to mark her spot of ascension. Mm-hmm. It literally is above the cave, and then they decided to build this.
5: Mm-hmm. So that people would see her?
4: It says that in the first century, people would see her elevate during that time, mm-hmm. You know?
5: Wow.
4: You know, like, imagine that, the transcendent of that, see her. But to me, is it real, or is it the mythological opening into what is possible?
5: You want to step inside?
4: You can leave your stuff outside, and if somebody wants to be in charge to anoint everybody,

At the chapel, marking the point where Mary Magdalene was said to have ascended 7 times a day, I had the ritual that I didn't even realize I needed. I lit a candle and stood before the altar, and for the first time, it felt as though I could honor what I had lost without being consumed by it. I still have grief, but I no longer feel as though I'm living inside it. And the idea of a love beyond death, which drew me here in the first place, I understand it more completely now. The love is in me. I am not separate from it. It makes sense to me now. In the Path of the Rose for Heart and Soul was produced and presented by me, Natasha Serlin, with original music by Sandra Orellana Sears, and the executive producer is Rajiv Gupta.

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0: Hello, I'm Liam Fox and welcome to Pacific Review. We'll take a look at the big stories from the region over the past week. Coming up, a mixed response in Vanuatu to the new security pact with Australia. A notorious criminal gang runs riot in Papua New Guinea's second biggest city. And Pacific Islanders pressure Australia to join a global ban on nuclear weapons. We'll have more on those stories coming up. This program is brought to you from the lands of the Yagara and Turrbal people. First, the El Niño weather system is already starting to bite, with crop damage and water shortages being felt across the region. Governments are racing to prepare for what could be one of the most damaging El Niños on record. Jordan Fennell reports.
1: Many farmers in Papua New Guinea's highlands recently woke to a devastating sight. Frost had destroyed their crops.
2: In the last few weeks, we've seen frost and ice. You know, I saw a picture of a child holding a large sheet of solid ice early in the morning. And that in itself shows just how concerning it is for farmers in the highlands.
1: Prolonged dry weather and clear skies sent overnight temperatures plunging. And PNG journalist Scott Wade says the impact will be felt far beyond the highlands.
2: You know, in the highlands, a lot of the surplus ends up in places like Port Moresby. They supply the mines, they supply Lee City, Medang with fresh vegetables. Now, if that one region is affected by frost or drought or any severe weather event, then we've got a whole country that is going to face an increase in the prices of goods and services, the prices of food.
1: It's an early warning of what this El Niño could bring. Every 3 to 7 years, an extended period of warmer water temperatures in the central and eastern Pacific Ocean causes a shift in atmospheric circulation. Dr. Leanne Webb leads Pacific Climate Projections for Australia's peak scientific body, the CSIRO, and she says the effects of this El Niño will be wide-ranging across the region.
3: So while some areas may experience drought, others may face heavy rainfall and flooding.
1: Dr. Webb says that 20 countries in the central and western Pacific, including PNG, Solomon Islands, Tonga, Samoa and Vanuatu, are forecast to receive less rain than usual.
3: So the dry conditions may lead to water shortage and even drought, reduced crop production, therefore, increased risk of wildfires, and then this adds to the stress on food security and the livelihoods of the people in the communities.
1: While countries including Nauru, Kiribati and Marshall Islands will get more rainfall than what they would generally expect.
3: Where there might be more rainfall, there may be increased risk of flooding and coastal inundation, water contamination and damage to infrastructure. This El Niño will also potentially impact health. The increased rainfall can bring higher chances for waterborne disease, for example, like typhoid, or illnesses caused by mosquitoes like dengue.
1: In Papua New Guinea, the president of the Farmers and Settlers Association, Wilson Thompson, says now that El Niño has been declared, people need to know about it.
4: So what we need to do is get the right information out, send it, look, there's a drought that's coming. And you need to prepare yourself.
1: Prime Minister James Marape has ordered that every province and district in PNG identify vulnerable communities and water supplies while the national government develops a coordinated response plan. And across the Pacific, other countries are also preparing. Solomon Islands has activated its national drought response plan. Tonga has issued drought alerts and warnings across the country. And Vanuatu is urging communities that depend on rainwater to begin conserving supplies.
5: First of all, people who use rainwater will be the first ones to be affected.
1: The director of Vanuatu's meteorology services, Levu Anfalu, says falling water levels could affect everything from household supplies to electricity generation.
5: And also, if you look at energy, so you know a particular amount of water is needed to drive the turbines, so a certain volume. So probably that will also affect the energy sector, especially those areas where you have hydropower.
1: This El Niño is predicted to be one of the strongest on record, and the CSIRO's Dr. Webb explains that climate change is amplifying that threat.
3: It's likely that greenhouse warming will enhance the El Niño-related sea level extremes, and an increase in the variability of the sea surface temperature across the Pacific translates into an increase in the frequency and magnitude of, for example, marine heat waves.
1: At SPREP, The Pacific's leading environmental agency, climate science director Celessa Nime, says those marine heat waves could be devastating.
2: So if you look at the compounding impact of this of both clear skies and the lower sea level in the western side of the Pacific, a lot of the shallow reefs will be exposed. So it has a lot of impact on, you know, corals, coral bleaching, marine life. There is usually some places where there will be algal blooms. There will be more events that will be experienced by some of these countries where marine heat wave, all of a sudden they will see fish dying.
1: The El Nino is slow moving and is expected to peak between November and January.
2: It will be tough months ahead for the region.
1: And Mr. Nime is urging communities to follow their local meteorological services and prepare now.
0: That story from Jordan Fennell with additional reporting by Vanuatu reporter Lily Rose Wellwell and PNG reporter Belinda Cora. After months of prolonged and at times acrimonious negotiations, the leaders of Vanuatu and Australia have signed a new security pact called the Nakamal Agreement. Both countries agreed to water down key clauses Australia had sought, aimed at limiting Chinese investment in Vanuatu's ports, airports and telecommunications by blocking third-party involvement in critical infrastructure. Instead, the new agreement says Vanuatu will consult Australia on proposed third-party engagement in Vanuatu's critical infrastructure, which must remain free from militarisation, any form of foreign interference or unauthorised access. There's been a mixed response in Vanuatu. Former four-time Prime Minister of Vanuatu, Sato Kilman, says the agreement undermines his country's traditional non-aligned foreign policy outlook of being friends to all and enemies to none. Here he is speaking to our Vanuatu reporter, Lily Rose Wellwell.
6: From what is inserted in this agreement, my personal view is I don't think it's healthy. We're talking about a very sensitive issue, security, which is, you know, we talk about climate change, of course, but comes anything to do with the policing or the military and things, it is a sensitive issue. And I think every country should be able to have the option of deciding what is best for their countries. Now, with this agreement, yes, Vanuatu will be signing, agreeing to it. But I think the important thing we must not forget is that it is a contract. And if we are going to talk about security, it is a contract in security. So I don't think that is very healthy for any country.
7: It took 10 months for the Vanuatu government to reach the agreed text before they signed the agreement. Do you think that will affect the relationship between Australia and Vanuatu, or it will further strengthen it as the two premises have already mentioned?
6: Oh, definitely for the main bulk of the agreement will definitely benefit Vanuatu. But I what I'm saying is there's one or two clauses in there which I don't think is healthy, but I also know that there's provisions for amendments and things. Maybe later on down the road, if someone or a government decides that, no, we want to amend this, then the chances are that it's the provision is there and it can be pursued.
7: On the relationship of Vanuatu being friends to all, enemies to none, do you think this was the right approach that the government has taken to ensure that Vanuatu is friends to all, have bilateral relationships to all, including China?
6: No, definitely, definitely not. I think, you know, friends to all and enemy to none is something that our fathers during the independence struggle and non-independence decided that we will take the non-aligned stand, which is a good one. I think at times we struggle to honor that for one reason or another, but with this agreement, again, you can see that it seems to be saying that we are not non-aligned, because if we are, then we should be free to do whatever we want as long as it's a mutually benefit to both parties or to all parties.
0: Former Vanuatu Prime Minister Sato Kilman speaking to Lily Rose Wellwell. Meanwhile, Solomon Islands' new Prime Minister says there's a growing consensus in the region in support of his idea for a regional security agreement. Matthew Wale floated the concept with Prime Minister Anthony Albanese during his visit to Canberra last month. Mr. Wale is also chair of the Pacific Islands Forum and at a speech at the Forum Secretariat in Suva, said bilateral security agreements are not enough. He also sat down for an interview with our Fiji reporter, Lide Mavono.
8: Speaking to forum staff, diplomats and civil society in Suva, Prime Minister Wale said the region can no longer just talk about collective security. It needs to build it.
9: As leaders, we should never shy away from considering bold ideas that strengthen our collective security and provide greater certainty for future generations. This includes exploring whether there is value in a stronger regional framework that reflects our shared commitments and gives enduring expression to the security principles we have agreed together.
8: Minutes later, in his interview with the ABC, he went further, putting a number on how far that consensus has already spread.
9: I think there is a growing consensus. All the leaders that I have spoken to since Australia see that there is a genuine need. There are gaps that such an architecture would help to plug.
8: He says the region can no longer afford to be caught flat-footed on defence.
9: We cannot continue naively fumbling our way in terms of issues to do with defence security.
8: It comes as Australia prepares to sign the Vuvale partnership with Fiji. The Solomon Islands is running its own bilateral track and Prime Minister Wale is putting a timeline on it.
9: The Solomons itself, we have, of course, commenced our own treaty negotiations with Australia. We're hoping to conclude such a treaty before the end of 2026.
8: But he cautions bilateral deals with Canberra and Wellington won't be enough on their own.
9: Bilateral treaties between Australia and or New Zealand and member countries of the Pacific Islands Forum are important, but will not plug all the gaps that a regional platform would afford us.
8: In his speech, Prime Minister Wale also made clear he's not interested in more talk about results.
9: We must move with greater purpose, greater urgency, and greater resolve. Our success will ultimately be measured by what changes in the lives of Pacific Islanders.
8: Heading into his first Pacific Island Forum leaders meeting, Prime Minister Wale says climate change and energy security will dominate the agenda issues sharpened by the current fuel crisis and the upcoming co-hosted Conference of the Parties, or COP. He's also open about the limited time he has to make his mark, both at home and in the region.
9: I myself have a very short runway to show my worth as a leader in Solomon Islands before the next general elections in 2028.
8: And on what kind of Pacific Island Forum leadership he wants to model, the former civil society activist has a simple message for the region's agencies and civil servants.
9: We're strong when we're together, and our voice is loudest when we speak as one.
0: Solomon Islands Prime Minister Matthew Wale there, Lide Mavono reporting. Authorities in Papua New Guinea's second biggest city are warning the parents of gang members to come forward or risk arrest and even eviction. Police have linked the Operation Brukim Tulat gang, also known as OBT, to a series of armed robberies, break-ins and murders across Lae. Some members are as young as 13 years old, as Natasha Emick reports.
10: The impact of OBT gang violence in Lae is deeply personal for Oswin Beretta. His brother, Cassie Terry, was shot and killed during a robbery last month.
11: He had a gunshot at the abdomen, the left side, on a close range, using a buckshot that damaged his intestine and his the left liver, which caused his death.
10: It happened near Cassie's home in Lae's Kangamung settlement on the 17th of June, as he was on his way to work as a security guard.
11: Kasi was supposed to be on shift at about 3 o'clock in the morning. Every time when he walks out from the settlement, he is also guarded by his brother-in-law just for safety reasons because of the OBT and all these things. So whilst they were walking out, they were attacked by those OBT people, or what do you call it?
10: Their brother-in-law, David Songo, also died of his injuries.
11: He was hit by a metal or something at the back of the head, causing a fracture in the brain that he lost his life.
10: David was a final year accounting student, while Cassie was the breadwinner for his family.
11: This is the biggest problem in Lae. We see OBT people walking at night, lawlessness. They carry guns and weapons. Like, we need authorities to eradicate those type of people and send them home or do something, at least to ease the pains of people who are victims of these things.
10: Freelance journalist Sylvester Gawi has spent years reporting on the OBT in Lae. He says the group operates across the city's outer settlements, often targeting vulnerable

0: communities in the early hours of the morning when the police presence is limited.
1: They don't have food and they don't have separate people that they target. They just prey on anyone, any family that has, that is vulnerable like that. They don't have good protection. They don't have good fencing. They don't have good security.
0: Police estimate the OBT gang is made up of around 30 to 40 men and boys. But Sylvester says the ages of some of the members getting caught is alarming.
1: Yeah, it's sometimes shocking. You don't expect, you know, kids like as young as 12, 13 years old. They're all minors.
0: He says older, often previously convicted men are recruiting youths in the settlements. He says programs already exist in Lae to help disadvantaged youths find work and wants to encourage more of them to leave gang life before it's too late.
1: Yeah, my message to young people is let's marginalize them being a criminal. You can be someone better than OBT. Crime doesn't pay. Crime only ends your life.
0: The Lord Mayor of Lae, Jacob Maragu, says it's been an ongoing struggle for authorities to pinpoint exactly where these OBT members are living in the outer settlements, especially when people aren't coming forward with what they know.
2: As the Lord Mayor, I still think that the community leaders, some in the leaders, knows what is happening. And they are maybe benefiting in a way, or maybe they are afraid of reporting.
0: He says authorities will now resort to holding parents and family members of these OBT members to account.
2: Some of these OBT guys, we need to identify them or their parents. They have to come and see us, and we have to find some way forward.
0: He warns if they don't, they risk being evicted from the city.
2: There are people who's uppering, when we identify it, will be arrested, and a severe punishment will be taken, and you might lose your property or you might lose your residence. And that's the only way forward now.
0: Deputy Prime Minister and Lae MP John Rosso also told the local media last week that people with links to the OBT could face eviction.
2: The parents, I think they are responsible in a way or other, the way I see. If they are continuing to do that, we will definitely ask them to leave the city. And they will not only leave the city, they will be arrested for harboring and creating this issue in the city.
0: The crackdown comes as community frustration in Lae over the OBT continues to grow. Members of the public killed an alleged OBT gang member and critically injured another in retaliation after a botched armed robbery in Nine Mile on the 20th of June. The mayor says while he understands people are angry, he prefers they do not take the law into their own hands.
2: Good citizens are on very high alert. They've already got a law into their hands by cutting three or four of them. As I'm talking, they had more. So, you know, that is a message called to the city. If you continue your OBD, you'll be guilt. And today, there's nobody coming forward and claiming the body and saying, I'm bringing the complaint. And that's the setback, you see.
0: He said it should be a warning for gang members.
2: And if you're caught in the action, or if you're caught in the action and you are shot dead, you might lose justice. You better stop.
3: That was Lae's Lord Mayor, Jacob Maragu, ending that report from Natasha Emmick. Finally, a group of Pacific anti-nuclear activists joined Australian campaigners in Canberra to try and persuade the Australian government to sign the United Nations Treaty on the Prohibition of Nuclear Weapons. Prime Minister Anthony Albanese pledged to do so while in opposition, but has yet to fulfil his commitment. As Kyle Evans reports, the activists' mission is timely, coming 80 years after the first nuclear test on Bikini Atoll in the Marshall Islands.
4: Maxine Goodwin was just a teenager when her father succumbed to cancer in 1981. But what he told her on his deathbed has stayed with her ever since.
5: So my father had told us when I was quite young that he'd been in an aeroplane that made contact with radioactive cloud.
4: Maxine's father was a radio mechanic in the Royal Australian Air Force. At age 20, he was stationed at Onslow in Western Australia, a sleepy town that would become the staging area for the first of several British nuclear tests carried out on Australian soil, Operation Hurricane.
5: And my father was the only radio mechanic in that detachment, and his role was to obviously service the Dakota aircraft, but also he was responsible for, according to the his records, special equipment for tests.
4: The Douglas C-47 Dakota was a support aircraft during the operation, used mainly for logistics and coastal patrols. But they also conducted radiation surveys, with historical records even showing at least one of the aircraft flew directly through a radiation cloud following detonation.
5: The day after the test was when the scientists decided that they would take two Dakota aircraft into the air and look specifically for fallout. So he told us he

0: was in a plane. He didn't give us the details. You know, he didn't tell us the date or any of that background information. That was all we knew.
1: For 20 years, he hardly mentioned his time at Onslow. Then, out of nowhere, he was diagnosed with lymphoma at age 42. In the years before his death, Maxine's family began to believe that his diagnosis might be more than just bad fortune.
0: My mother and my father became aware of, you know, the whistleblowers in the news, like Avon Hudson and Rick Johnson, you know, talking about, you know, their mates that are dying. So I think that's what sort of piqued their interest in whether there is this connection between his illness and all the other service personnel that were getting sick. Potentially that is the cause of his illness, his cancer, because there is no family history.
1: Sadly, Maxine's story echoes that of many in the Pacific impacted by Cold War nuclear testing. Merawalesi Tuilea is a rights activist at the Fiji Veterans and Families Association. She says nuclear testing carried out on Christmas Island in Kiribati has had an intergenerational impact on Fiji soldiers who served in the British military during the Cold War.
2: There is huge lingering effects of cancer, development of thyroid, leukemia, and Fiji is not advanced in medical or in the radiation side of nuclear weapons. So we really still struggling to get them treated or diagnosed properly.
1: It's the same story in the Marshall Islands, where the United States carried out 67 nuclear tests across Bikini and Eniwetok Atoll in the 40s and 50s. Here's Reverend James Bhagwan, General Secretary of the Pacific Conference of Churches.
3: When you hear the word Bikini, you don't think about a nuclear test in a Pacific Island country. You think about swimsuits. And then the impact of these people who were forcibly removed from their home, the huge birth defects and cancer issues that have affected the generations of people, not only those who were present in the area, but their generations afterwards.
1: That message will be reinforced today when Reverend Bhagwan, along with Merawalesi, lead an anti-nuclear delegation to the steps of Australian Parliament in Canberra. The event coincides with the 80th anniversary of the first Bikini test. Their mission? To urge the government to sign the UN Treaty on the Prohibition of Nuclear Weapons, something Prime Minister Anthony Albanese pledged to do whilst in opposition in 2018.
4: It will effectively mean that they can't be facilitated, stored, manufactured, deployed. It is a comprehensive block on engagement with nuclear weapons.
1: That's Dave Sweeney, co-founder of the International Campaign to Abolish Nuclear Weapons.
4: It is absolutely crystal clear. Sign the treaty and we tell our AUKUS nuclear weapons state partners, they may be welcome, but their nuclear weapons are absolutely not.
1: More than half the nations in the world have signed up to the treaty, but Australia's situation is complicated, says Mr. Sweeney. He says while the government has publicly supported a nuclear-free world, Australia's relationship with the US is the biggest thing preventing the government from putting pen to paper. To do so could potentially restrain Washington from deploying or transporting a weapon through Australia if it needed to, thanks to its shared ownership of military bases. Reverend Bhagwan said in a time of heightened tensions both in the Pacific and across the globe, an Australian signature will go a long way.
3: At a time where we see increased militarization in our region, with AUKUS, with the Quad, and you know this buildup of military engagement, it is really important that Australia, you know, engages with us as part of the Pacific.
5: Reverend James Bhagwan from the Pacific Conference of Churches, ending that report by Kyle Evans. And that's it from Pacific Review. I'm Liam Fox. Thanks for listening. And do join us again at the same time next week for more news and views from around the Pacific.
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0: I just didn't think we quite nailed our chances. We probably played a little bit sideways early. But I like the way we corrected ourselves in the second half, and I thought we had plenty of running there, and our goal line defence was outstanding, so a lot to be happy with.
1: Earlier, Parramatta scored an upset 23-14 win over Manly at Western Sydney Stadium. In tennis, seven-time champion Novak Djokovic remains on track for a record-extending 25th Grand Slam title with a fourth-round win over Russian Roman Safulin at Wimbledon. The Serbian won 7-6, 6-3, 3-6, 6-3 to reach the quarterfinals. And in a late development, Australia has won the Women's T20 World Cup, beating England. It's the seventh time they've won. ABC News.
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3: War is chaos. That's why some leaders use it, as no doubt you've noticed.
4: That's right, Robin. And later in this science show, more on that possible chaos inflicted by the H5N1 avian influenza invasion you've heard so much about, and also on Lab Notes this week. But the biggest turmoil all over the world today is war.
3: Yes, here's part of an editorial from The Economist magazine. It says, bullets and bombs killed nearly 750,000 people in wars between 2021 and 2024. Many more died from the indirect effects of conflict, such as hunger and disease. Combat deaths in the past 4 years have been the highest since the Cold War. And for what purpose? Not even leaders who started recent wars can be pleased with the results. That's from The Economist magazine. And so in today's Science Show, we ask, can science offer an alternative view?

0: I'm Belinda Smith.
1: I'm Robin Williams, and today we'll hear from Professor Ian Lowe at Griffith University in Brisbane on some peaceful ideas for solving problems and what else we can do with the trillions of dollars wars now cost. And later we'll have thoughts about education, birds, brilliant brains, and then that other invasion, the H5N1 virus that's threatening our wildlife. Now, Ian Lowe is the kind of person who, like Tim Flannery, meets opposite thinkers to share ideas and solve problems in a friendly way. He once wrote a book about nuclear with Professor Barry Brook of Hobart called simply Yes and No. Barry was for nuclear, that's yes. Ian against, no. And there was a short volume for you setting about facts and choice. And now here's Ian Lowe, co-president of the Australian Peace and Security Forum, with his take on our present violent world and how to make it a more peaceful one. Before I ask you about that, I want to find out, are you still playing cricket for Australia?
2: Well, I'm still playing cricket, no longer for Australia. I've been pushed out of the over-70s team by younger men who are, to be fair, they are better cricketers than I am. They're probably better cricketers than I was when I was just 70. But I'm still turn out for one of the Sunshine Coast over-60s teams. Fortunately, they now have six teams, so there's still a place for an ageing veteran. I still enjoy playing cricket.
1: And as a fast bowler, of course.
2: Well, I was a fast bowler. I'm now a geriatric medium.
1: And apart from that, are you still singing in the choir?
2: I am indeed. We just did a concert of Vivaldi's works. We sang the Gloria and several of Vivaldi's shorter works, most of which I had never even heard performed. So it was a learning experience as well as a delight. I mean, it's extraordinary how much good music was written and often forgotten. And somebody discovered a cello concerto that Haydn wrote in the 1960s. It was discovered in Italy, and it's clear from comparisons with his diary at the time that Haydn actually wrote it, but it disappeared for 200 years and then was...
1: How extraordinary. So you're having a full and active life. But going back to that question of peace, there's not much peace around these days, and is it because it's considered to be a bit woke? You know, peace demonstrations, people did that in the 60s, Kumbaya and all that. What's going on, do you think?
2: It's worrying. We all had great hopes that the United Nations would not have the mistakes of the League of Nations, which failed to prevent World War II. And you could argue that for 30 or 40 years, the United Nations was relatively successful in defusing conflicts. There weren't major wars. But in recent years, you know,

0: whether it's Putin attacking Ukraine or Trump deciding to bomb Iran, we've really lost any notion of international order and international rules of engagement, and we're back to a sort of medieval primitivism in which, even though I walk through the valley of death, I'll fear no evil, for I'm the meanest son of a bitch in the valley. That it's a sort of might is right, as it used to be in the colonial days. And the worry is that the people who are unilaterally attacking their neighbours now have nuclear weapon. And I was having a discussion over lunch just recently with colleagues about the fact that people are concerned that Iran might get a nuclear weapon, but no one is concerned at all about the fact that Israel probably has 90 nuclear weapons. And the worry about the juxtaposition of Saddam Hussein being overrun in a few weeks because he didn't have weapons of mass destruction, whereas world leaders tiptoe respectfully around Kim Jong-un because he does have nuclear weapons. The signal that sends to any tinpot dictator is, if you don't want to get pushed around by the big kids, you should have nuclear weapons. And the more people have nuclear weapons, the more likely it is that sooner or later a leader will be deranged enough or desperate enough to use them.
1: In the old days, I hesitate to say that, but there was an idea not terribly long ago that if the scientists involved with all this technology of warfare, and there's masses of it in different ways, plus communication systems which allow any kind of harebrained idea to be around the world at the click of a button, if the scientists resisted that because it's clearly dangerous, well, it'd be diminished in its bad effects.
0: And in a sense, the Bulletin of the Atomic Scientists was based on that principle, that if the scientists spoke up about the dangers, then the leaders would take notice. But each year the doomsday clock has inched remorselessly closer to midnight, and leaders shrug their shoulders and go on as if nothing had happened. I mean, in a sense, there's a parallel with the concerns about climate change, the concerns about limits to growth going back to the 1970s, that if the advice of experts is contrary to the short-term priorities of politicians, they get on with their short-term priorities and ignore the advice of the experts. I mean, it's a bit like St. Augustine saying, "Lord, make me pure, but not yet," because he wanted to get some enjoyable sinning in first. Even those leaders who are smart enough to realise that growth can't go on forever are desperate that it won't stop in their term of office. And I remember when our dear friend Barry Jones was science minister, he expressed the concern that in Canberra, a long-term thinker was somebody who looked beyond this budget, and a very long-term thinker was somebody who looked beyond the next election. But every day, politicians are making decisions that literally sets in cement what our priorities will be for decades. But it's all based on short-term

0: former governor of South Australia argued that it was almost a responsibility as an exporter of uranium to offer to do something about the problem of waste. And they commissioned an estimate of what it would cost to build and operate a repository to store long-lived high-level radioactive waste from nuclear power stations. And they came up with a figure in 2015 dollars of $145 billion. That's about $180 billion in current-day dollars. And that's almost certainly an underestimate, because that was dealing with the waste from nuclear power stations, which generally operate on low-enriched uranium. The submarines use highly enriched uranium, which is weapons-grade material. It produces a much nastier and much more impracticable set of waste products. But more importantly, at the end of the life of a nuclear submarine, there's still enough enriched uranium in the core for about 20 bombs. So disposal isn't just a technical problem. It also requires military security to ensure the fissile material isn't misused. So $368 billion is, if anything, an embarrassingly irresponsible understatement of what it is likely to cost to operate nuclear submarines and deal with the waste at the end of their life if this proposal actually goes ahead.
1: What would you like to see, say, Australian scientists do that would make a difference?
0: Well, Australian scientists developed, through Martin Green's group at the University of New South Wales, the most efficient solar cells in the world. And that technology was exported to China and is the basis now of the Chinese solar cell industry, which is the fundamental reason why solar electricity is far cheaper than any of the old fossil fuel technologies. What I would like to see Australian scientists and technologists doing, I guess, is more aggressively pushing our government to think about smart exports, exporting knowledge-based products, rather than, as Barry Jones lamented, exporting unprocessed raw materials and then re-importing highly processed manufactures, which, in a world in which smaller and smaller quantities of raw materials make more and more expensive end products, is inevitably an economic losing game. We are one of the 10 or 12 largest economies in the world. We have a very advanced scientific base. We really should be using that as the basis of our economic development, rather than continuing to export iron ore and coal and hope that we can buy the things that we're not clever enough to make, like T-shirts and sand shoes.
1: What about the nature of the human beast? Now, if you think back, Winston Churchill, he really struggled because he'd been there in the army. He saw the young men and some women, lots of women in nursing and various other situations, even way back then. And he was really torn during the Second World War, knowing that his decisions would result in the deaths of hundreds, if not thousands, of young people. Since Trump has been there in his second manifestation, it's been not only trillions of dollars spent that could be invested on all sorts of things, but hundreds of thousands of people dead, smashed. What is there about the human being that can tolerate such things?
0: It's a very difficult question. I mean, one of my friends said the problem with the democratic system is that almost inevitably sociopaths will gain power, because they'll be more ruthless, they'll be more determined, and they'll be more effective at selling their vision. And in a sense, Hitler had some appeal to Weimar Germany, because inflation was rampant, people were living on the bones of their ass, and he was a man promising to make Germany great again, to coin a phrase. And in a sense, you can see, whether it's Trump in the US, Nigel Farage in the UK, the even more improbable Pauline Hanson in Australia, people are unhappy. They can see that what's being done isn't working, and they're looking for an answer. They're looking for something different. And I find it difficult to understand how Americans fell for Trump a second time. I mean, you can sort of understand how, with things going badly and the Democrats not offering anything different, they were prepared to elect him once. But given that by 2024 they actually knew about him and they still re-elected him, I mean, it really is a worrying reflection, I guess, on the human condition and on education. I mean,
1: you flood the zone. Right. And you're making education that much more difficult, because you've underinvested, perhaps.

0: groups in schools, and the poor teachers have to keep control over rumbustious people throwing furniture instead of doing the teaching.
1: I agree. I mean, I was a school teacher for some time, and one of the things that concerned me with the lower level classes was that the curriculum required me to teach science that was of no conceivable relevance to them. And so for them, the only joy in a science class was making life difficult for the science teacher. And I felt that I was really a custodian rather than an educator. And that's partly because, you know, when one of the young men who was about to leave school and become an apprentice butcher pointed out to me that what I was teaching them could not conceivably be of any benefit to him in the future. And I remember arguing with a science teachers association in this state for a reform of the science curriculum. I said that we should organise junior science around teaching people about their own body, teaching them about their immediate surroundings, about their need for nutrition, the need for clean air, the need for a pleasant temperature, the need for recreational facilities, the need for physical activity, rather than memorise the insoluble chlorides or memorise the first 20 elements of the periodic table, which was really just an academic hurdle. The reward for jumping over being the chance to jump over bigger hurdles next year.
0: But I must say that having talked to a number of high-achieving young people at school, they say, look, we don't want all this stuff that is supposed to be recognising our heritage. We know about our heritage. We want the curriculum so we can pass, so that we can get on with it and concentrate on achieving some sort of professional ability. But let me just talk about where we are. We're sitting in a pub in East Balmain, and you've just finished a lunch with a number of people who have been in various ways running universities. Any bright ideas out of that?
1: Well, there's a certain amount of dismay about what's happened to universities in our lifetime. One of the people at the lunch reflected on the fact that being on the council of a particular university at the time, it was a council of about 40 people, which included elected graduates, elected students, elected staff members, and there really was a sense that you were charged with managing a body of learning. But the reforms that the government has driven in the last 20 years have been treating universities more like businesses, having smaller governing bodies, more external people, business leaders, and we see at the Australian National University where that leads, a governing body that's totally out of touch with the idea of the university as a community of scholars, a place where there's creative learning, where academics are encouraged to act as the conscience and critic of society rather than encouraged to recruit as many full fee paying overseas students as they can. And I think many more people are now going to university, but I struggle to believe that they're actually getting as good an education as you and I got in the time when we were students.
0: I was touched, actually, to see the great jurist Michael Kirby was amongst you today.
1: Indeed, Michael Kirby was in student politics at the same time as I was, and I was telling someone the other day that as an undergraduate student in law, he gave speeches that sounded like a judge of the High Court delivering a minority verdict.
0: Next thing you know, he's on the High Court.
1: Yes, it was always precise and well documented. But I was reflecting that in the 1960s, the way universities operated meant that people who had a broader vision than organic chemistry or medieval French church history could engage with the broader issues. So student politics at the time was concerned about apartheid, it was concerned about the war in Vietnam, it was concerned about the development of nuclear weapons and their testing in the Pacific, it was concerned about the treatment of the first Australians. And the way universities ran, that teaching was on a one-year basis, and so you could sort of slack off during the middle of the year and you could get involved in student politics or drama or debating or other activities, music, and then sort of come with a wet sail at exam time. But the universities now are answering semesters or even trimesters, so there's hardly a week goes by where students don't have an assessment item. So student politics and student involvement in activities like drama and debating and music has almost collapsed. Mm. So they might know more physics than I did when they graduated, but they have much less of a sense of how that physics is socially contextualized and socially driven, and even the idea that it might be used to benefit the community seems to escape their attention.
0: One last comment from me before I ask you something else. On another day, I'll just mention one of the most recent creations has been Friends of Evidence. And that's come out of the Science Media Centre and the Finkels, Alan Finkel,
1: yes,
0: and Elizabeth Finkel.
1: Yes.
0: And she's written a book called Prove It. Mm. And this argues against there being simple statements about how you should drink Dettol and you'll get better. You know, what is the evidence? What do you need? And there are various ways that young people could be involved in that sort of exercise to find critical thinking.
1: That's absolutely the case. There's far too much evidence-free policy based on a whim or a half-baked idea. I mean, the AUKUS agreement, I think, doesn't stand any sort of scrutiny. I actually heard someone who was described as a defence expert saying that we need submarines to protect our shipping lanes. Now, the vast majority of our shipping is to and from China, and the only navy that could conceivably interrupt our shipping to and from China is the Chinese Navy. Now, it doesn't pass even the most superficial analysis to suggest that the Chinese Navy might be wanting to stop us sending material to China and getting manufactured goods back from China, but that's being advanced as a serious reason for us to spend an eye-watering sum on 8 nuclear submarines.
0: Emeritus Professor Ian Lowe is a co-president of the Australian Peace and Security Forum, and I am reminded of a cartoon in a newspaper long ago showing a frantic young boy shouting to his parents, "Mummy, Daddy, Charlie has written a very, very naughty word." And behind him on the wall was the single word, peace. A double meaning there, I think. The Science Show on ABC Radio National. And so to a couple of thoughts about that education Ian Lowe mentioned, connecting it more to the pupils' lives. Here, again, is Chloe Kwan, 15, now at high school, but once less keen on science at primary.
2: To foster a real interest in science, a very real and very important strategy that we can include in science classes immediately is actually mentioning how science branches out into other subjects. From experiences around me throughout science education in the present day, my friend was genuinely uninterested in science, dozing off in class and continuously asking me how I found this stuff interesting, until our physics unit on sound and light, where they basically lit up because it was related to something that they were interested in and passionate about. There's even a quote from my other friend which says, "Person X started talking about how interesting and cool science seemed after spending 3 terms talking to person Y and doodling." This switch up isn't a coincidence. It comes from a place of interest, and if teachers can expand on how science contributes to so many other parts of the world, not just quantum mechanics and files in a field, we can get so many children to realize that they aren't stupid or not fit for science, but they are just different kinds of scientists. This would not only allow for more children to choose science as a subject, career, and interest, but would foster a lifelong skill that would transfer into every other field, experimenting, questioning, and actually thinking. If this variation in topics occurred in primary school, we would be allowing not only the scientists to bloom, but also every other musician, soccer player, poet, and artist to blossom in their own right, using knowledge that they learnt from science, their own beautiful careers. Just how amazing is that? Teachers would be speaking to every child, not just for the nerds to listen. We could finally have a world where if I asked someone to picture a scientist, they would without a doubt picture themselves. And these steps and initiatives will surely accompany many throughout their lives, making every cook, writer, musician, sports player, and scientist better. Through these strategies and identifying key issues, we are building universal foundational skills for all of our children, creating critical thinkers, world leaders, and groundbreakers. Let's have the writers know why syllables matter, the musicians understand sound waves, and the soccer players understand the physics of their kicks. Making science accessible and integrated is what keeps science alive outside of white coats and labs. It's what keeps science in us and what could keep science in you.
0: Chloe Kwan at high school. She's 15. a second example of flexibility in education, as hinted by Ian Lowe. Now meet Jennifer Baker, superstar of STEM.
3: I'm Jennifer Baker, and I'm a research fellow at the University of Wollongong working in medicinal chemistry.
0: Which

0: Think of the new Vice Chancellor.
1: He's actually really, really nice.
0: How did you get into science yourself?
1: I actually was stereotypical first in family. No one in my family had ever been to university before. Very, very public school background. And had a baby the year out of my HSC. So it kind of looked like I wasn't really going to be doing much in the way of a career. But when my kids were a bit older, I've got two adult kids now, was an ad in the newspaper about a bridging program to get into a university course. And I went along thinking, I'll just get a job that's, you know, 9 to 5, pays a decent wage. And one of my first lectures was a chemistry lecture. And the lecturer was teaching us about the different calculations that are done in chemistry. And she said, these are the sort of calculations that the people that cure cancer do in the lab every day. And that was like a light switch moment for me. I was like, wow, that could actually be me. I could go from working in hospitality, which is what I did for years, to actually contributing to curing cancer one day. And that was what I did. That was my path then. I finished my undergrad in science. I did honours. I did my PhD in medicinal chemistry. And I've been working on anti-cancer drugs ever since.
0: Any success?
1: I wish I could say yes. I think it was Isaac Newton who once said that all scientists stand on the shoulders of giants, and I like to think that maybe someday my work will go on to find the cure for cancer.
0: Back in the beginning, when you first were attracted, you weren't put off by all that glassware and all those liquids and, you know, titrations and so on.
1: That's the fun part. Getting into the lab and then doing the fun stuff, yeah. If you get a little bit of a bang or a little bit of fire, that just makes it more exciting.
0: Do you still do that?
1: I do, yeah, every day.
0: What aspect of cancer are you working on?
1: So I'm looking at a particular protein that's prevalent in brain cancer, so glioblastoma. So we're trying to work out a way to switch that protein off, because glioblastoma is one of those cancers that isn't curable. Surgery is the golden switch when it comes to cancer, so a lot of brain cells can't be operated on. So we need effective treatments to turn them off some other way. So that's what we're looking at doing, finding a drug that will switch off those cancer cells.
0: And of course, that university has got a tremendous reputation at the moment with a certain Australian of the Year or two.
1: We do, yes. We've got some amazing researchers there. Really, really amazing work coming out of there. I feel spoiled for choice every day when I turn around and look for a collaborator.
0: It's quite interesting. In the ABC, we have a tradition of the Andrew Ollie lecture based on our dear friend, long departed over 26 years ago, when he died of similar sort of cancer, and he didn't know he had it. And so we're trying to raise funds for that kind of research, which really is tremendously complicated because you don't want to invade the brain. How do you get rid of that little patch there which you can identify and which otherwise will grow? It's really a challenge, isn't it?
1: It is absolutely a challenge, and brain cancer is one of the most challenging to treat. So essentially what we're trying to do when we make an anti-cancer drug is design something that will target a particular protein. And the good thing, I'm saying that with inverted commas, about cancer is that what sets them apart from other cells is that they reproduce at rates much, much faster than any other cell. So if you can find a drug that will target that particular protein, you really have the chance of being selective towards the cancer cells. The big issue with brain cancer is you've got this amazing coating around your brain called the blood-brain barrier that is fantastic at stopping things from getting in there. So when we're looking at creating anti-cancer drugs for brain cancer, we've got that extra level of difficulty in trying to actually penetrate that barrier.
0: And sometimes you can actually fool it by having a Trojan horse, or in fact a Trojan cell, which carries it through for you.
1: Yes, absolutely. So one of the things that we're looking at doing is we've actually come up with some amazing drugs that are really, really selective and potent towards this particular protein. But the problem is that they're not very good at getting across the cell membrane. So I've actually had a student this semester who's been looking at attaching different things to these drugs so that a cell will not recognize them as a drug and will just recognize them as part of itself. And we're hoping that that approach down the track will help us get across that really challenging brain barrier as well.
0: And as a superstar of STEM, what are you going to do?
1: I want to get my story and the science I do out to as many female and female-identifying people in schools as I can, to see that you can do what you are absolutely passionate about and it's never too late.
0: Jennifer Baker, University of Wollongong. And so for our final example out of the many going on around Australia is Nell Pearson from Northern Queensland, where they first staged E equals MC squared the musical, with very young children on stage playing legendary figures such as Einstein and Lisa Meitner, as in David Badanis's book of the history of that equation. Something to inspire kids in the bush and regions.
2: One of the objectives we had, Robin, with our primary school science program is a curriculum we developed, and it's offered for free by good

0: greatschoolsaustralia.com, the organisation we have in Cairns. One of our aims with developing that curriculum was we want to increase the participation of Indigenous kids in science. We want to give them the confidence to start in primary school and to continue in secondary school to see science-based subjects as a pathway that is for them as well. It's not just for the smart white kids. It's for Aboriginal kids to envisage careers in science as well. And girls, that was our second focus. We want to increase the participation of girls in science. So they were our two objectives with our science
1: program. Is it working?
0: It is working. You know, our kids who performed in 2022 during the pandemic, our actors who were in grade 6 at the time are now in grade 10 at boarding school in Brisbane. So these kids who were our performers in grades 4, 5, 6 are now in grade 9 and 10 in southeast Queensland. Our science program has been a great success. It's one of the things I'm really proud of because I was a kid at that very school. What we're giving the kids now is precisely the kind of education that I would have loved to have had in science when I went to my old school. You know, the school was strong with English, strong with math, but the science was lacking. And I've been very determined to remedy that, to make sure that these children have a taste of science, and by the time they leave primary school and go off to college, they're going to really actively choose science subjects in high school and see science as a real possible pathway for themselves.
1: Yeah, but looking at the musical again, you've got Emily du Châtelet, the most brilliant, wonderful woman. She and Voltaire, her boyfriend, brought the Enlightenment to the whole of Europe. You know, these are megastars.
0: Absolutely.
1: And Michael Faraday, you know, the genius, who's a bookbinder, a working-class lad, and as he was binding the books, he started reading them, and then he had brilliant ideas and worked out electric behaviour and fields.
0: Yes.
1: And these people are the superstars, you know, original science of the second stage. Do they feel in any way disconnected from them because they're from foreign countries far away, or is it the ideas that connect them inevitably?
0: The ideas connect with the kids. But, you know, my favourite, and I see the performance at Haberfield was really poignant, about Lisa Meitner.
1: Oh, yes, who was diddled out of her Nobel Prize by a Nazi.
0: Dudded from her Nobel Prize by that Nazi guy.
1: Yeah.
0: And the song that David and Chris Cohen wrote for it is very poignant about her situation because the kids are singing, you know, we don't want to frighten you, Lisa Meitner, about what's coming around the corner. And of course, she has to pack her bags and go off to Norway because the Nazis have come to power in Germany.
1: Yeah.
0: And she's expelled. So it is just a fantastic story in that David Badanis book. And, you know, 20 years later, I have this privilege of seeing someone like David come along and turn it into a musical.
1: And what's your next project after that? How do you follow E equals MC squared musical?
0: I always threaten my people that I've got crazy projects in the pipeline. We're now on the cusp, and I'll come back and talk to you about it, Robin, of getting into high school. I think we can do a lot more. So that's our next frontier, really, is to build on the work we've done at the primary school level to address the need, particularly in places where we come from. You know, we want the high schools that are out in the bush, in these small country towns, in remote areas. We want those high schools to furnish the children from those places with the opportunity to learn science like their brothers and sisters in the cities do. Hey, Robin, good to be on your show, mate.
1: Thank you so much. Noel Pearson of Hope Vale in northern Queensland. And there, Bell, just a few reminders of how schools may be more connected to civics and the world we live in. As for our wider natural world, what about that virus? Why should so many species be vulnerable?
2: Yes, it's a real worry, Robin. So based on what we've seen overseas, the H5N1 virus infects and kills

0: any wild birds, as well as some mammals, most of which tend to be predators or scavengers eating infected animals. So what is being done to protect Australian mammals, such as the eastern quoll, which is a scavenger and already endangered? Amy Briggs visited Mulligan's Flat, a wildlife sanctuary in Canberra, where Dean Maxworthy and his crew are getting ready for bird flu's arrival.
1: So the whole idea is to be able to catch them up, put them into captivity for maybe 3 months. We're not really sure yet on how long it will be, but the whole idea is to quarantine them from the bird flu so that they can't actually catch it or minimise the chance of them catching it. It's literally a backup in case the population does get eradicated out there. If it did, then we do have our foundations to start again.
2: Why have you chosen the quolls to protect over some of the other species in the sanctuary that could be at risk?
1: The three species that the government has invested in are the Tasmanian wedge-tailed eagle, the eastern quoll, and the New Holland mouse, the piquilla, which is also an animal that we do have here. So with the wedge-tailed eagle, there is one place that I know of doing a really good job of having an insurance population for the Tasmanian wedge-tailed eagle. There's also really good insurance populations of the piquilla as well. So there's other animals that have that support there. Not to say the eastern quoll doesn't have insurance populations as well. There's definitely insurance populations in Tasmania and around mainland as well. But eastern quolls are probably going to be in the sanctuary in Mulligan's Flat. They are more than likely going to be the ones affected the most by the bird flu.
3: Mulligan's Flat is currently home to around 200 eastern quolls, which live in an area that's free of cats and foxes. But with bird flu now well and truly confirmed on mainland Australia, Dean needs to start thinking about gathering an insurance population of these feisty little marsupials.
1: We're not entirely sure how many we will house. It depends on what time of year. So breeding season's around winter every year. So breeding season-wise, if we catch them up then, we're not going to be able to house many quolls together at all. Once the females come into estrus, males will fight with each other over females because the smell of the estrus will just make them more aggressive towards each other.
2: What's estrus?
1: Estrus is essentially the animal going into heat. So it means the female's getting ready to mate, and when the estrus and the smell is in the air, the males will start fighting, and also females, especially once they have young, will fight with other females as well. From pretty much through winter until the end of the year, housing quolls together is definitely going to be a lot harder, whereas at, say, start of the year, it's going to be a bit easier to house them together.
3: When the time comes to start catching quolls, Dean and his volunteer group need to be selective about who they choose to take.
1: So we can target specific quolls, not just put traps out there randomly and hope we get what we want. And then there's the ratios as well. How many males do we want? How many females do we want? But that's still the question, is we're not still exactly sure yet.
3: And as it's currently breeding time, this could throw a spanner in the works.
1: If we are capturing quolls around breeding season. So mum's going to still leave the joeys in the den to go out and find food. And if we capture mum, then the joeys are going to be left in the den. So we don't really want to be taking mum away from the joeys for two reasons. One, obviously the joeys will not make it. And two, the females will be lactating and end up with mastitis and all sorts of things. So yeah, breeding season's definitely going to make it a little bit more tricky, but this is what I mean by making sure that we are targeting specific quolls. We can make sure that them sorts of things don't happen, because obviously we're trying to save them as much as we possibly can. We don't want to be putting them in jeopardy that way.
3: So once the right mix of quolls is captured and no joeys left behind, each enclosure will house around 6 quolls. They're planning on making 14 enclosures, each around about the size of 2 standard car parks.
1: Where the enclosures meet each other, the idea is to have actually a little access door there. So if there was a bit of tension there, we could open up to give them a little bit more room between them. A lot of it is probably going to have to be taken back to bare earth, but then we are planning on putting log hollows and, yeah, try and keep it as natural as possible. Maybe even some little holes in the ground where they can tunnel into the ground and get under rocks and all them sorts of things. So trying to really mimic how it would be out in the wild.

0: And even though eastern quolls aren't as arboreal, they don't spend as much time in the trees as, say, the spotted-tailed quoll, their cousin, we still have some perching and stuff in there for them to climb around on, because these guys can definitely climb. For their mental well-being as well, they feel safer.
1: They need their little personal space.
0: Exactly. Yeah, 100%. 100%. Yeah.
1: Has someone else done this? Has someone doomsday prepped already and you can just copy it, or is it...
0: Maybe not. Well, yeah, I guess doomsday is definitely a word you could use for sure. But yeah, there's definitely other facilities that have gone with the same sort of design of just having enclosure next to enclosure to house animals in an emergency response situation, which is essentially what this is. It's just something that we haven't really dealt with before, the bird flu.
2: Even if sick birds can't physically get into the enclosures, there is another way the virus might infect the quolls. Bird poop falling into their dinner.
0: Our roof is actually made out of mesh, so that does mean that birds could potentially defecate into the enclosure, which isn't overly ideal. However, eastern quolls do really enjoy coming out and being in the sun to have a proper roof over the top. They're not going to get any UV rays, and a lack of vitamin D is going to be quite detrimental to them. So ways of trying to mitigate this is trying to deter the birds with maybe even scarecrows or something like that. We're not really sure yet, but having shade cloth over the top of the roof as well. And then also having a place where we feed the quolls, which is undercover, so the quolls' food is not getting contaminated by bird scat.
2: If the worst does come to pass, and the only remaining eastern quolls are those that have been kept in these doomsday dens, the hope would be that reintroduction is possible within the sanctuary. It could be a couple of months or even years before it's safe enough to release insurance quolls. But the truth is, there's so much we don't know about how the virus will act, like if it will come and go in waves, what species will be affected, and there's no plans for a quoll bird flu vaccine. Dean would like to try to protect other species too, but the organisation is limited by funding.
0: And that is definitely the hard bit. In conservation, you don't really want to have to pick and choose which ones you save and which ones you don't. I guess it just all comes down to what you can do. And the eastern quolls are a very important part of the ecosystem out there. And a lot of work has gone into bringing them back here. But at this point in time, we've got our hands full with trying to just get one species sorted.
3: Dean Maxworthy speaking to Amy Briggs. And we've had bird flu on the brain these past couple of weeks, Robin, but you have a story on bird brains.
4: Yes, last week we heard from Professor Carlos Loess about finding the part of the brain in tiny Australian birds called zebra finches, where their song is stored. They can operate on the nerve cells and remove the song, which persists somehow as a completely distorted version. But after 2 weeks, the song returns somehow again, and this knowledge may help humans afflicted by, say, strokes.
5: So what we are interested is in knowing, these animals, in a normal situation, they are able to maintain the information about this behavior, which is the song, for many, many years. So the strategy that we are following is, if we experimentally perturb the activity of some of those neurons and then we see how the behavior, the song, changes, so we can do experiments that obviously for ethical and practical reasons we cannot do in humans, and then we can try to figure out what are the changes that happen in the brain that allow, after different kinds of perturbations, for the memories to be retrieved and corrected. So, for instance, we know which are the parts of the brain, which are the neurons that are critical for the production of this song, and we can manipulate their activity very, very precisely with genetic methods. So, for instance, we can do experiments like this. We can either silence the neurons, and then let's say that we silence 50% of the neurons in the brain. And then some of the experiments that we have done show that the song breaks down, but in a relatively short period of time, just 2 weeks, the song comes back virtually identical. Now, what we want to do with those type of experiments is that to figure out how the remaining 50% of the neurons that are still active, how can they make do with just half of the population of neurons? How are the remaining neurons literally picking up the slack, taking into account that the other ones are gone?
4: So some neurons teach the other neurons.
5: We don't know.

0: that's a possibility. But going back to the question that I was telling you before, there is something that is very interesting, which is for 2 weeks, the song is very, very broken. The song doesn't sound like the original one at all. There must be mechanisms in the brain that can detect that there are some errors, and then those errors are changed slowly, meaning over 2 weeks, so that after 2 weeks, the song comes back almost completely normal. Now, there is one experiment that we did that is very, very surprising and is a bit difficult to understand, which is we have the animal, we confirm that the song is fully degraded, and now for 10 or 12 days, we prevent the animal from singing. So the animal is not going to sing at all for 10 days. It's going to be in its cage, quiet. And then after 10 or 12 days, then we allow the animal to sing again. But remember, we put the animal in the cage not singing after we had confirmed that the song was very degraded. Now, we put the animal in a situation if the animal starts to sing again. And then what we found very surprisingly is that the song is mostly recovered, even though for 10 days, the animal did not sing at all.
1: Without practice, it recovered.
0: Without practicing. That's right. Okay, so then this would be the equivalent of, imagine that somebody is a, let's say, a concert pianist, and then they get into some car accident and they are in the hospital for 2 months. And in those 2 months, let's say, let's just make it very dramatic, which is actually happens quite often. Let's say that somebody is in a coma. And then after coming out of the coma, the person has not practiced in front of a piano at all, but it's able to completely perform to the same level that he was performing 2 weeks before the accident with no practice in the middle. So this is what you would call offline practice. What do I mean by this? Like, one of the big mysteries of the brain is that we spend approximately a third of our lives sleeping. And we don't really know exactly why we sleep. But one thing that we know, in particular for humans, is very obvious, is that our brain is actually extremely active when we sleep. And everybody knows that we have dreams and replaying many of the things that have happened during the day when we are sleeping. Okay, curiously, many animals, including some birds, when they sleep, they replay the activity of the neurons that is necessary to produce the song, but obviously they are sleeping. They are not producing any sound, but they are replaying in their brains the sequence of activity of the neurons that if those animals were awake, it would be necessary to produce a song. So then it's very interesting that perhaps the reason that the animals are able to recover the song after this very drastic manipulation of activity is because it happens offline, without practice, perhaps when the animals are replaying, let's call it dreaming of their song when they are sleeping. And even though they are not hearing any sounds because the animals are not singing at all either, maybe there is something that we are trying to figure out in the brain that just based on detection of the activity of the neurons, the brain can tell if that pattern of activity will produce a correct song or a mistaken song. And this is actually something that is less crazy than it sounds. Professional musicians, for instance, if you give a professional pianist a piano that makes no sound at all, and they practice, I mean, it's going to be silent practice, they know if they are making mistakes just based on the movement of their fingers. They don't have to hear that the song that they are playing is wrong. There are many things that the brain can monitor about the activity of its neurons that it doesn't require the outward behavior. Just the internal activity of the brain is something that probably the brain can detect.
1: How is it done? And where, pray, is that memory, say, of music stored? Professor Carlos Lois at Caltech. Okay, so let's ask Dr. Christopher White, who's at Sydney University and who's just won a prize from the Royal Society of New South Wales. Now, when it comes to studying brains, it's become more and more unlikely, I must say, because when you interview people about how brains work, for instance, how memory works, is it a matter of proteins in particular cells? Is it circuits? And when I walked around Vienna after, I lived in 1955, suddenly German came back. Where has it been stored?
2: So I think what you're getting at is a really interesting tension in the study of neuroscience. So we often all start out in neuroscience because we're in some sense interested in ourselves. And what we end up studying are the dynamics of single cells, which are mathematically actually really quite well understood. And now I think the challenge of 21st century neuroscience is bridging from all of this wonderful information about cells and proteins and neuromodulatory dynamics up to psychology. And so you asked, where is memory located? It's probably distributed across the brain.
1: That's a wonderful answer, yes.
2: Yeah.
1: And your own line, now you're about to give a talk, and congratulations on getting one of the awards from the Royal Society of New South Wales. And your talk involves having people look through a little set of colours. For what reason?
2: Yeah, so I am very interested in building mathematical or computational models that are kind of constrained by the state of the art in experimental neurobiology, that can nevertheless be used to simulate things that a perceptual psychologist might be interested in. And so the reason I focus on perceptual psychology in particular and perception is because it's, of all the areas of psychology, it's pretty easily quantified. And so we can simulate these remarkable perceptual paradigms, and that's where the glasses come in, that can be done in both animal models and in humans. And that gives us an ability to constrain, test our models at both very fine level of neural detail and in terms of behavior.
1: So how can you relate all that to the way people behave?
2: Yes, I think so. But I think I want to be very clear about the modesty of what we're doing, where we're really just targeting perception in a laboratory setting where perceptual behavior is quite law-like and easily quantified. And I think that's where the science is at the moment.
1: But you build on that.
3: Mm.
1: There's another puzzle I was always bringing up in the science show, and that is, if you think about the way the nervous system operates, and someone, a very, very fast bowler, Stark, for example, comes hurtling at you, and the ball comes out at how many kilometres per, you know, amazing speed, and somehow you have to react, and somehow that transition in the body makes things occur, especially if you're a brilliant cricketer like yourself.
2: Bold to assume an Australian is a brilliant cricketer. I think what you're getting at is, in some sense, a very large amount of the information processing that the brain does is unconscious. And it has to be unconscious because conscious processing is pretty slow. And so if you, one of the things about becoming an expert in something is, in some sense, actually, you start out with a routine that feels very deliberative, and kind of probably learning to ride a bike or drive a car is something, and a good example of that. And it becomes so well rehearsed that it can basically be taken over by unconscious machinery. And so we all probably have the experience of, whether we like to admit it or not, zoning out when we're driving home and finding ourselves in our driveway. We've just been kind of mind wandering the whole way. And yet we were actually relatively safe that whole time. We didn't crash the car. And so what is it going on when you kind of get a cricket ball hurtling towards you at 100 kilometres an hour? I think there's probably some unconscious processing going on that allows you to catch it, potentially. And if you're not an excellent cricketer, get hit by it, probably.
1: Good answer. Christopher White, University of Sydney, and an award winner from the Royal Society of New South Wales. Next week on The Science Show, we bring you slime and seismology, as used actually in Antarctica. And from you, Bell, advice on calcium intake and flatulence? Oh, sorry, that's the health report. Or the rash.
4: It's What's That Rash? You can look up those episodes on ABC Listen. And I'll be filling in for Priya Alexander this week and next on the health report. The Science Show is produced by David Fisher. I'm Belinda Smith.
1: And I'm Robin Williams.

0: Queensland's north coast have been forced from their homes as authorities investigate suspected space debris washing up on their local beaches. Emergency crews in hazmat suits have been searching Forest Beach near Ingham, where several unidentified objects have been found. Police say there's no danger to the community, while the Australian Space Agency investigates the nature of the debris and its origins. Resident Acacia Griffiths says her family was told to leave after an object washed up on their property or near their property.
1: We were told to evacuate because one of the objects had washed up on the front access to our property, which put us in that 500 metre radius zone. So yeah, we were pretty much told to evacuate on the Friday. We chose to stay because obviously we got livestock. Friday night, all you could hear was like helicopters and drones flying up and down the beach.
0: In motorsport, Ferrari's Charles Leclerc has won his first Formula One Grand Prix in nearly 2 years with victory at the British GP at Silverstone. Britain's George Russell and Lewis Hamilton crossed second and third respectively. Australia's Oscar Piastri started well back on the grid and finished in 11th position. ABC News.
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3: Feeling really thirsty, but my water bottle's empty.
4: Lisa, it's time to take a break.
3: I know, but I've got to get this report finished before my 11 o'clock meeting. What am I going to do? Hello. Lisa Leong here for This Working Life, helping to make your work life better. Instead of powering through, in this episode, we're taking the time to learn why you should take better breaks at work and how to do it. So grab yourself a cuppa and let me know, what's your method for taking breaks? We'd love to hear your tips so we can share them with other This Working Lifers. You can email thisworkinglife@abc.net.au or you can let us know via my LinkedIn post. Kira Shabram is an assistant professor of management and organisation at the Pennsylvania State University. She's been looking into human sustainability at work and has written about work breaks. Welcome, Kira.
5: Thank you for having me.
3: Why do we need to take breaks from work, Kira?
5: We need breaks from work not only because not taking them makes us worse performers, but because it will hurt our well-being. Breaks are inevitable. The question is how and when should you take them?
3: So can you explain what happens to our physical body when we don't take enough breaks?
5: Sure. At a basic biological level, our body will slowly start to break down. The analogy I often like to use of our students, it's like maintenance of any infrastructure. It just happens to be your body. So you can defer maintenance. You can do it for quite a while, actually, while you're focusing on other things. But at some point, you're going to have a catastrophic breakdown. And so the goal is to avoid, if you want to use another metaphor, to keep slipping down that slope until you crash off a cliff. It's breaks help maintain our body, and the best breaks I would label as preventative maintenance rather than corrective maintenance because you've waited too long.
3: And you have done specific research with animal shelter workers that demonstrates what happens when you don't take breaks. Can you tell us about that?
5: I would love to. So the reason we did that study with animal shelter workers is that we were really interested in understanding employees who have internal pressure to keep working. So we're well aware of jobs where you have a boss or you have organizational cultures that are just forcing you to work, work, work all the time. With animal shelter workers and with a lot of social service workers, yes, there are those external pressures, especially under resource constraints, but a lot of it comes from the inside. A lot of them feel this moral compulsion to keep working, to keep self-sacrificing. And that profession also has a really high turnover rate because of it. So we were interested in understanding who can survive in that profession? Who are the people that 10, 20 years later aren't just working in animal shelters, but have actually risen in the ranks, making a bigger difference, training the next generation? We went into that study assuming that it was the people who cared the most, who described this as their calling, as this deeply meaningful thing that they had to do at all time. And because of that, they could weather all the sacrifice that came with it. And we found the exact opposite. We found the people who survive the animal shelter work, and again, not just survive, but they thrive. They're still there 20 years later, now in leadership positions, often at a national level, are the people who started with much smaller expectations.

0: they liked animals, but they just wanted to learn what the work was like. And because of that, we found that they distinguished themselves from other animal shelter workers in two key ways. The first key way is they took breaks. At the end of the day, they clocked off. A lot of them had other hobbies. They'd go fishing on the weekend. They'd be part of a volunteer orchestra. So they would have things outside of work. The second thing is that they tended not to think of themselves as the only one. So a lot of other animal shelter employees thought, I care more than anyone else. I have to keep doing this. And those people thought, no, we're in this together, so I can rely on other people to take over when I clock out. And that really inspired my interest in studying breaks, because I hadn't anticipated how important breaks would be to make a pro-social difference, to give yourself permission to clock off in order to then come back the next day and do it all over again.
1: Fascinating. So I think many of us know that we should take breaks, but we just don't do it. And obviously this is coming out in your research. So what's the main block here, do you think?
0: So for the animal shelter employees, the main block was internal, right? The sense that I can always give more and always give more. For many of us, it can be that. And then it's usually also a combination of external pressures. So a client, a customer, or boss asking us to give more. And often we have this short-sighted perspective of, sure, if I skip this break, I can get this report out. But we don't think about the fact that, again, we're inching closer towards a cliff and there's no more reports going to be coming out. There's not going to be any more health. So really our emphasis is on, yes, you can push yourself in the short run, but you're really sacrificing not just well-being, but performance in the long run. And so you have to take breaks.
1: So your research identifies three strategies that workers have for taking breaks. So first up, the very sinister sounding hidden breaks. What are they?
0: Correct. So strategy number one we find is people recognize they need a break, and they also understand that there's too much pressure for them to look busy, so they feel they have to hide it. So they will go to a bathroom cubicle and hide out and maybe play a video game on their phone, or they'll use technology, Slack, Microsoft Teams, to set themselves as if they were in a meeting when they're really not. So they feel like they have to continue pretending to work, even if they're not busy. Often they are busy, but it's really that pressure to look busy. What we find with hidden breaks is there does not seem to be a single benefit. People don't come back from those breaks feeling more restored, ready to get back to work. Their performance isn't getting any better. And they often express really negative emotions, frustration, guilt, anger, contempt. So these visibility strategies to hide breaks, although they seem to be quite common, are really counterproductive.
1: Sounds like you'd go to hidden breaks if you're feeling external pressure rather than internal pressure.
0: 100%. It's the pressure to look busy. And we looked at this in a variety of professions. So that pressure could come from a client, for example, in consulting. It could come from a manager. But yes, it is an external pressure to look busy.
1: Okay. The second strategy for taking breaks, the compromise.
0: So the compromise is going to directly contradict your introduction, and I hope you'll allow me to make a case for it. Research on breaks for a long time assumed that for a break to be effective, it would have to be a complete break. No work at all. You're only focused on some sort of leisure activity or recovery activity or something completely outside of the realm of work. And what we are surprised to learn is that as long as employees have autonomy over their schedule, you let them handle their workflow as they see fit, especially in times of being busy, often they'll work more than you expect them to. So for example, they may front load work. They may say, okay, I'm not going to take a break today, or I'm going to work late into the evening, because then I can take the next 3 days off and not worry about it. Other compromises may be switching to an easier project. So I'm not going to work on this hard report right now, but I don't mind crunching some numbers in Excel, or just sweetening the work, going to a coffee shop or to a park to work. And so again, we thought those are subpar. They're going to have lower performance and lower well-being afterwards. And we found the opposite for both, that compromise strategies really seem to be maximally effective, and individuals aren't just more productive afterwards, they also report greater well-being. And we think the key there is the autonomy, that if my boss is making me take, let's say, this radio interview on a Sunday, I'm going to be really resentful. But if I can schedule my own time to do it, that often works really well for me and I feel more empowered.
1: So it's called compromise, but you're not compromising the power of the break here.
0: No, what we are saying is you are compromising the boundary between the break and the off time, whereas before we thought

0: So there's three answers I have for that. The first is I love to hear gym because regardless of what I'm telling you today, if the break involves any kind of physical activity, it's already a better kind of break. Under human sustainability, I would also call that the highest level of sustainability. We call that thriving because that's someone who's figured out how to do preventative maintenance while also getting their job done. For these specific breaks, we would likely call that still a compromise strategy because you are manipulating your schedule and you're manipulating your time. You're saying, okay, I'm going to take time off here when others might expect me to work to take this break. But because of that, I feel more refreshed or I may work earlier. So we would still put that under compromise strategies.
1: Beautiful. The third strategy is used by the person that just takes the break. They're not hiding. They're not compromising. They're just taking it. So what can you tell us about this in terms of what drives it?
0: Not really a strategy per se, right? You're telling people, hey, I'm going to be out of the office for 3 days or I'm going to take a long break. The driver is status. Once people feel they have achieved a higher status, they feel comfortable doing that. That can be objective status. You've risen in the ranks and you are now a leader. But we also found some interesting instances of subjective status. In our interview data, we had an intern who felt that he was the greatest intern ever. And he had no problem telling people when he was taking breaks. In terms of outcomes, we assumed that overt breaking is the best. And what we found is it is fantastic for well-being. People like the ability to just say, I'm taking a break and I'm walking away. It did not move the needle on post-break performance. It didn't make your performance worse, but it also doesn't make it better.
1: Right. And what's the implications of this?
0: The implications of that is really the culture we want to set. And while I am not naturally a scholar of leadership, I usually like studying on-the-ground employees. So when it comes to our work on breaks, it really seems to be the case that leaders make all the difference. So knowing that you are the only one often in an organization that has reached the level of status where you can feel comfortable setting the tone about overt breaking and then also permitting things like compromise strategy really puts a lot of responsibility on you. And so I do a lot of these interviews because I think it's important to get the message out there that breaks are strategic. They don't undermine performance. They fuel it if you're really only looking at it as a dollars and cents decision. As a leader, taking overt breaks, role modeling that that's okay, telling your subordinates they can makes all the difference.
1: You're listening to This Working Life on ABC Radio National. I'm Lisa Leong. We're talking about taking breaks at work. You've heard about the hidden break, the compromise and the just take it break. What strategy do you employ? We'd love to hear your tips so we can share them with other This Working Lifers. You can email thisworkinglife@abc.net.au or you can let us know via LinkedIn. My guest is Kira Shabram, Assistant Professor of Management and Organisation at the Pennsylvania State University. And I'd like to introduce you now to Vanessa Miles. She's an organisational psychologist from a group called Transitioning Well that works with businesses on mental health. Hello, Vanessa.
2: Hello. Lovely to be here. Thank you for having me.
1: Vanessa, in your experience working with clients, can employees feel uncomfortable about taking breaks?
2: Absolutely. I think that a lot of people equate breaks with slacking. It might feel like you're letting your team down or people can't see you, you're not adding value, right? So there's a real sense that you just don't want to take the break. You don't want to look like you're not supporting your team members. And what Kira was talking about around those internal pressures, you feel like you are doing valuable work, right? So if you disappear from that, then what does that say about the work that you're achieving? So I think a lot of people have some barriers to taking breaks, and there's lots of things that we can do to try and reframe the purpose of breaks. And Kira's great work is certainly doing some of that work.
1: Vanessa, and we did hear that leadership is so important here. So what are some practical steps that you've seen employers or leaders take to encourage break taking at work?
2: The main thing I would say is that if you're a leader, take your breaks loudly. If you are going for a walk after an important meeting, say that you're going for a walk to clear your head. If you need a little bit of space just to get some perspective, just say, I'm going to make a cup of tea. Who wants one? I need a clear head for this. So really take your breaks visibly so that other people can feel safe to do the same.
1: And Kira, what do we know about the most effective way to take breaks during a workday?
0: You know, as an academic, the answer I will give you is always one size does not fit all. So the way I would suggest you think about breaks is what is depleted? What are you trying to refill with that break? If I may take a slight detour, we often talk about research on burnout. Burnout has three symptoms. Exhaustion, you feel like you can't keep going in the mornings. You feel like you can't even get out of bed. Inefficacy, things that used to come easy to you don't anymore.

0: and cynicism. You feel this sense of alienation. You feel like, what's the point of it all? And so you can often use those symptoms as a way to pinpoint what kind of break you need. If it's exhaustion, give yourself permission for self-care. Often we feel we shouldn't be doing that. We should be doing even useful things during our break. But if it's exhaustion, go for a nice walk, take a yoga class, or just watch TV if you want to. If it's inefficacy, what we find is that self-care can work, but doing something nice for someone else can work as well. And the really important thing there is small things go a long way. We often feel like we need to do these grand gestures to help ourselves. We don't. Leave someone a nice note, invite someone else out to go for a walk. If the issue is cynicism, you're starting to feel a sense of alienation, you are exhausted by the idea of being part of this workplace. Unfortunately, what we find is that if you're focusing on self-care in those instances, it can actually make it worse because you feel even more alienated. So using your break time to do nice things for others. So long story short, exhaustion, self-care. Cynicism, other care. Inefficacy, both of them work, and small gestures go a long way.
1: Let's talk about timing and duration of breaks then, because there's probably a lot of myths floating around. When it comes to breaks, is bigger better, Kira?
0: It depends on what you are trying to accomplish. So there's a lot of research now showing that even micro breaks really go a long way, again, when it comes to exhaustion. So having short breaks during the day where you're getting up, maybe you're timing it with going to the water cooler or to the bathroom, can be really restorative if you're exhausted. And there's even research looking into micro breaks as short as under 10 seconds, just switching your mindset.
1: Under 10 seconds. What would you do in under 10 seconds?
0: You know, again, these are my colleagues in the psychology department, but they basically gave people in experiments difficult work tasks and then just gave them 10 seconds to think about something fun or to plan their perfect meal. And even that kind of mental switch can be helpful. If you're looking for a transformational break, if you have decided the way things are going for me isn't working and every day is just the slog on the treadmill, then unfortunately, research seems to suggest the only way to have some sort of transformational experience where you can rethink, how should I change my life path? You have to do that off the treadmill. So that's when we start to look into research on really extended breaks like sabbaticals. So it really depends on what you're trying to accomplish. If it's exhaustion, mini breaks, especially early in the day and especially involving physical activity or social connection with people you enjoy. If it's transformational breaks, they need to be quite extensive, usually at least 3 months.
1: I want to troubleshoot something which we see being done quite often.

0: to go to your kid's rugby game, go for it. If it's a daily habit because you feel like you have to look busy, you don't want to look like a slacker, you don't want to feel like a slacker, then we've got a real problem, because now it's a visibility strategy, right? You're not really taking a break. You're just sitting at your desk and neither recovering nor working.
1: Vanessa, what are the signs we should look out for that we actually need to take a break?
2: I think that there are really three categories of signs that we can think about. So the first one is cognitive. Am I losing my concentration? Am I finding it really difficult to problem solve? Am I finding it difficult to make decisions? The second one would be emotional. Am I finding my colleagues really irritating? Am I being a bit snappy? Am I just, you know, something's not quite right. I'm just frustrated. And then the third one would be physical, you know, headache, eye strain, something physical in your body that just doesn't feel right. Neck and shoulder strain would be another one.
1: And do you find that sometimes you're the last to know when you need a break, Vanessa?
2: Absolutely. Absolutely. We're so good at seeing it in other people, aren't we? Not so great at diagnosing it in ourselves. And I guess that starts to tap into what are the strategies you can use to re-identify early, right? So one of the things that you can do is what we call habit stacking. So every time you go to put the kettle on, you might do a quick body scan. So you might go like top to toe, head, shoulders, neck, back, hips, legs, feet, anything in there that I need to pay attention to. Just taking a couple of seconds, but the habit stacking is what actually encourages you to do it, because it's anchored on something that you're doing already.
1: And can you give us some examples, good examples of people who've incorporated breaks into their workday that we might learn from?
2: Well, I think the first thing is I would look for the natural points in your day where it makes sense to take a break. So if you have a lot of meetings, at the end of every meeting, commit to, I'm going to take a 2-minute break. I'm going to stand up, do a quick stretch, or I'm going to go get a glass of water. If you are somebody who does not have those natural transitions in your day, commit to what makes sense for you. Is it at the 2-hour mark and the alarm's going to go off and you have to walk over to the other side of the room to turn it off? That in itself is a micro break. So thinking about what looks right in my day, and just coming back to what Kira was saying about autonomy, you get to make the decision about what makes a break successful for you. And I love the work of Jong de Jonge, who did some studies in Netherlands, who said, you can choose which break to take. There are some, of course, that are better than others, but as long as it gives

0: Then that's the thing that might replenish you best.
1: Vanessa, my issue is that once I get into work, I just get lost in time, and then I find that I've forgotten to take any breaks whatsoever, but I also then realise that I'm completely stiffened and sort of in quite a lot of pain by the end of the day. So what would you advise me to do to take breaks?
0: Look, getting into the zone, I mean, it's such a lovely feeling, right? We all love to get into the flow, and so we don't necessarily want to do something that disrupts that. So that is where it is so valuable to look at the natural transitions that are happening anyway.
1: Kira, what's your advice on taking breaks and what we do in our breaks?
2: Just agree with all of that. If I can add 2 points, one thing that hasn't come up yet is meetings. And I know those mainly apply to white collar work, and a lot of people groan when I talk about meetings. But I find meetings are a really helpful entry point into taking better breaks. If you're in a culture that permits it, think about how you can use that meeting time to accomplish some of those other recovery activities. Could you take that meeting while going for a walk? If your company permits it, or can you be the one who changes the culture, can you do a Zoom meeting while you're multitasking? We find that you actually pay better attention when you're knitting or you're doodling, and you often feel like, of course you can't do that, right? It would make you look terrible. But no, when my doctoral students do that, I love it because I know they're paying attention and they're doing something fun, so their brain is more turned on. So how can we turn meetings into something that could be more tolerable and, dare I say, even positive?
1: Thanks so much, both of you.
0: Thank you, Lisa.
1: Kira Shabram is an assistant professor of management and organization at the Pennsylvania State University. Vanessa Miles is an organizational psychologist for Transitioning Well. Up next, try this. It's time for Try This Breaks Edition. Each week we get some tips and hacks for you to try and then ask you to report back on your progress. Vanessa Miles, organisational psychologist, what are your top tips for incorporating breaks at work?
0: All right, my first top tip is to start small. Take micro breaks. You don't have to go for half-hour walks every time you take a break. Just a short, frequent break of 2 to 3 minutes is effective too.
1: And your second thing for us to have a look at this week?
0: I want you to think about where is a natural point in your day where you might take a break. So it might be going to the bathroom, might be getting up to have a glass of water or ending a meeting. And try one of these things. Number one is try the HALT check-in. HALT stands for hungry, angry, lonely or tired. So literally ask yourself these questions. Am I hungry? I didn't have breakfast this morning. Am I angry? Do I need to do something with that anger? Am I lonely? Did I forget to call my mum last night? Or am I tired? Yes, I watched that episode of Netflix last night, and that is the reason why I didn't get my 8 hours. So just do that really quick body scan and just see what is it that I might need in this moment. The other one is an actual body scan. Start from your head, go down to your toes, and just check. Is there any tension in my body? Is there something that needs to move? Do I need to do something different? One more thing you can try is a grounding exercise, the 5-4-3-2-1 exercise. What are 5 things that I can see right now? What are 4 things I can hear? 3 things that I can touch, 2 things that I can smell, and 1 thing that I can taste. Really simple, very quick. Choose one of those and let us know how you go.
1: And here's some advice you can try from listener Mel, who lives on the Sunshine Coast.
3: I make sure that when I have meetings, I schedule them for 25 minutes or 45 minutes so that I can have a break. In between, my calendar defaults to 25-minute meetings. The other things I put into my calendar are things like going to the gym, going to Pilates. I aim for a lunch break every day of at least 45 minutes where I do something that doesn't involve looking at a screen.
1: Thank you so much, Mel. Thanks so much, Vanessa.
0: Thanks, Lisa.
1: So try this advice on taking better breaks at work and report back to us in an email, thisworkinglife@abc.net.au. Thanks for listening to This Working Life with me, Lisa Leon. If you haven't already, search for This Working Life on the ABC Listen app. Tap the heart to follow all of our stories. This episode was produced by Michelle Weeks and engineered by Tim James. We're on the lands of the Wurundjeri people in Naarm, Melbourne. Until next time, make sure you take a break.

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When you think of grandparents, what comes to mind? 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

0: 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Every new year, North Korea's inner circle files into the Kumsusan Palace of the Sun to honour the embalmed bodies of the regime's founders, Kim Il-sung and Kim Jong-il. In the centre of it all typically stands North Korea's current leader, Kim Jong-un. But this year it was different. It wasn't Kim occupying that central position. It was his teenage daughter, Kim Ju-ae. And this is just one of many ways that Kim Ju-ae has started to appear more in North Korean public life. She's watching intercontinental ballistic missile launches, ceremonial military parades. She's driving a tank. And there's even images of senior generals kneeling at her feet to brief her. And all of this has now led many North Korea experts, including South Korea's National Intelligence Service, to conclude that Kim Jong-un is preparing his teenage daughter to be the country's next supreme leader. How likely is that really in this deeply patriarchal kingdom? And what would a change like this mean for North Korea and for the world? Rachel Min-Young Lee was a North Korean analyst with the US government's Open Source Center for more than two decades. These days, she's senior fellow for the Stimson Center's Korea program in Washington.
1: We first saw her in public in November 2022 when her father was overseeing an intercontinental ballistic missile launch. And at the time, she was wearing a ponytail and she was a girl. And over time, so in the last, I would say, 3.5 years, we saw an evolution in how she, you know, carries herself, what she wears, the types of appearances that she makes. She is estimated to be about 13 years old. We don't know when she was born. What we know about her age and her name actually comes from Dennis Rodman, former American basketball player. He visited Pyongyang in 2013 and he met Kim Jong-un and they started talking about his daughter. And the pronunciation, even the name Kim Ju-ae, is really based on Dennis Rodman's pronunciation. So there's a chance that the name may even be slightly different.
0: Why the mystery, Rachel? Why doesn't the world know, or why doesn't North Korea know, when Kim Ju-ae was born?
1: So here's the thing. The interesting thing about the daughter is that this is the first time that North Korean media are showing a young Kim child in public. Mm-hmm. It's not that young Kim children never accompanied their father to places, to military inspections, economic inspections. They did do that in the past. The difference here is that before Kim Ju-ae, North Korean media did not show the children. It was always the Kim leader. So they're doing things very differently now. And I guess the more interesting question is, apart from the question of whether she is the successor, is why they decided to bring her out when she is just 13, maybe 14 years old.
0: Well, let's talk about that. I mean, you mentioned the intercontinental ballistic missile launch in 2022. If we're right about the age, or if Rodman's right about the age, she was about 10. It seems a very strange place for a then 10-year-old girl to be. How did you read that moment, if we're looking at the why?
1: It was a very interesting choice, but a strategic choice, I think, from the North Korean regime's point of view. When we saw images of the little girl standing near an intercontinental ballistic missile,

0: The first thing that came to my mind was, okay, they are signaling the continuity of North Korea's nuclear and missile arsenals for generations to come. And at the time, North Korean media really honed in on, the safety of future generations. I mean, that was kind of the accompanying propaganda that we were seeing as well, in addition, apart from the missile launch. So to me, that was what she symbolized. And also that North Korea's nuclear and missile arsenals are here to stay.
1: And since that moment in 2022, you mentioned earlier about the types of appearances. They have expanded dramatically. Apart from the missile launches and the military parades, she's been at cultural events. And as I mentioned, there was even images of senior generals deferring to her. But all of this, Rachel, as I'm sure you're very aware, is just photo ops. How much more can be read into that in terms of power? Is there any sign that she is regarded by those around the Supreme Leader that she has particular status and future seniority?
0: So all of the signs of respect and deference that these older North Korean military generals have been seeing showing the daughter, right, in the videos and photos, I think you have to do that in North Korea because Kim Joo-hae has a special status, and that being the daughter of the Supreme Leader. So no matter what age you are as a child of Kim Jong-un, I think you are going to be accorded that kind of treatment. Again, the interesting question is, why is North Korean media showing us these images, right? So based on what we're seeing, it does appear as though they want us to think that she's being groomed as the successor, because that is certainly the perception or the impression that we're getting, right? Mm-hmm. However, because there has never been precedent where North Korean media showed a young Kim child, it is very hard to say where this is going. Just based on the images alone, you know, the way they're choreographed, you know, earlier you mentioned that the daughter was seen, you know, in the center stage when they were visiting the Kumsusan Palace on New Year's Day, which was unusual because that center spot is always occupied by the Supreme Leader, Kim Jong-un.
1: Very deliberately. I mean, to understand, these things are very deliberate, aren't they, in North Korean protocol?
0: Yes, especially any photos, any text relating to the Supreme Leader is the most important in North Korean propaganda. So you can bet that these photos have been vetted by multiple people in the North Korean propaganda department. So they do want us to think that she is being groomed as the successor. But, you know, I think it is important to remember that North Korea has not designated her as the successor.
1: If this is all about bloodline, if she is the anointed one, you mentioned earlier it's part of Kim Jong-un perhaps being determined to maintain the image of his bloodline as the only legitimate one, the sacred right to rule. Is there something in the timing of this that he needs to make that statement at this point in his leadership?
0: Well, I think that is a very important question. And I think she serves different purposes. I think she also kind of softens whatever, you know, sort of weapons-related imagery that we see in North Korean media. So by showing Kim Jong-un being this loving father to the daughter, they're also showing that Kim Jong-un is also this great father, loving father of the nation, of the Korean nation. I mean, there have been a lot of rumors about Kim Jong-un's health. So it could be a health problem, but based on what I'm seeing in North Korean media, the fact that he can give a speech for hours, the fact that he is hopping from one place to another, giving, you know, a series of visits and, you know, paying inspection visits, it's hard to say that he is on his way to his deathbed. And he still is in his early 40s. And so I think that if what we are seeing is indeed a succession campaign, it is possible that they're starting the process early and in public in order to start priming the public, the North Korean public, and even possibly the elite in Pyongyang for the possibility of a female leader.
1: Let's talk about that, because North Korea, as far as I understand it, you're the expert, is a deeply patriarchal, male-dominated, military-dominated society.
0: Yes.
1: Would North Korean society be open to a female leader, do you think?
0: I think it is important to note that, let's say, if Kim Joo-hae is the successor, by the time she is ready to take over the reins, maybe 15, 20, perhaps even 30 years will have passed. And there is no telling where North Korean society may be. It could be that they may be more receptive to female leadership.
1: I guess, though, if there's been questions about Kim Jong-un's health, there's no telling whether it will be 15, 20 or 30 years. If it happened more quickly than that, there's also a mystery around, as far as I've read anyway, whether Kim Jong-un has a son. You've mentioned a number of times now that North Korea media has never framed, has never focused on a Kim children. Are there other children? Is there a son? Does anybody know?
0: I don't think anybody knows for sure. There have been different accounts from different people about whether Kim Joo-hae is the only child, whether she has brothers. Some people say Kim Jong-un has a son. You know, other people have said he has two sons. It is hard to say.
1: If he did have a son, what then do we make of the parading of Kim Joo-hae?
0: Again, Kim Joo-hae serves different propaganda purposes. Initially when she was seen in military-related inspections, appearances by Kim Jong-un, I think the message definitely was that, you know, these weapons are for the security or the safety of future generations, that these weapons will be here to stay. You know, and this may be a good time to maybe bring up Kim Jong-un's family propaganda. When he brought out his wife for the first time in July 2012, it was pretty sensational. Like the way she was dressed, the way she had her hair done, the way they were linking arms in public. She had a short haircut. She had a tight dress on. The dress came just above her knees, which was shocking by North Korean standards. And again, the short haircut again was also shocking, with peep toe shoes. They were linking arms and walking around. And I have never seen anything like that in North Korean media. And that was a time when Kim Jong-un was emphasizing the importance of being receptive to foreign cultural elements if they are deemed to help North Korea. If it made sense to adopt foreign cultural ways, then North Korea should do that. So in a way,
1: she's open to ideas from the world, basically.
0: Yes. And the way she, you know, and Kim Jong-un was, you know, seen watching, this concert in Pyongyang where, you know, performers were dressed as Disney characters. You know, this was a time when North Korean state television was showing Bend It Like Beckham, you know, which is a British film. So this was a very different time. And I think the wife played the role of, you know, symbolizing openness. And so my point is that Kim Jong-un has been very skillful at using his family members for propaganda. And I think in some ways, he may be doing the same with her daughter. You know, the fact that North Korea has never confirmed her as the successor leaves flexibility for Kim Jong-un. If this is a succession campaign, does he want to speed it up? Does he want to like roll it back? You know, depending on feedback, you know, from his top leadership. If there is some, you know, pushback, for example, from the ruling elite saying, we may not be ready for a female leader, or maybe this is too soon, too fast. You know, he can take this in different ways.
1: Rachel, should the world be keeping an eye on this? Does it matter really? Any change is likely a long way off, and if something unforeseen happens, there's no sign a new leader would mean a new direction. Does it mean anything?
0: Well, I think we all take so much interest in North Korea's succession because it has a direct bearing on regime security, right? So if something goes wrong in the transition, that could spell insecurity for the regime, which obviously would have repercussions for the region and possibly the world, because we are talking about a nuclear-armed state. So we do want the regime to be stable, and this has nothing to do whether we like the regime or not. That's just a fact.
1: It's so opaque. It's surreal, really. Rachel, thank you very much for joining me.
0: Oh, thank you so much for having me.
1: That's Rachel Min-Young Lee, Senior Fellow for the Simpson Center's North Korea Program in Washington, D.C. And if you want to hear more in-depth analysis of the events shaping our world, don't forget to tune in every weeknight, 6 p.m., right here on Radio National, or find us anytime on ABC Listen or wherever you get your podcasts. I'm Fran Kelly, and it's time now for today's episode of ABC News Daily with Sam Hawley. Have a great day.
2: Last month, the Trump administration forced AI company Anthropic to shut down two of its most powerful models because of national security concerns. It's now lifted the ban, but while attention has been on the US, China has released an AI model that rivals the advanced American offerings. Today, ABC finance expert Alan Kohler on what that means for the tech growths in Silicon Valley. I'm Sam Hawley on Gadigal Land in Sydney. This is ABC News Daily. Alan, there has been a huge stir in the US because the Trump administration effectively banned one of the most advanced AI models we've ever seen. Now that's Anthropic's Fable 5.
3: Anthropic says it will abruptly disable its most advanced AI models for all users after the US government ordered it to suspend access for foreign nationals without being given specific details of the national security concern.
2: Now, though, it's overturned that ban. Just tell me, what was the concern in the first place?
4: Well, Fable 5 was a version of Mythos, which was sort of half-released a while ago, and the problem with Mythos was that it was strikingly good at computer security tasks, hacking capabilities or something, and so it was deemed to be too dangerous. Now, Fable 5 is supposed to be a version of Mythos with more guardrails so that it's not quite as dangerous. But I think the Trump administration, firstly, wanted to check it out before it released it. But also, Trump signed an executive order that requires new AI models to be approved by them for 30 days before they release it. But I think underlying all this is America's concern about China and the competition between American AI and Chinese AI.
2: And the interesting thing about all of this is that while all this is going on in the United States, bans are put in place, then they're taken away, China has been releasing models that are really rivaling what Anthropic is doing in the United States. Just tell me about this company, ZAI, and what it's up to.
4: Yeah, so that company is listed on the Hong Kong Stock Exchange, and it had a series of AI models, the name GLM.
2: Mm-hmm.
4: The latest came out a couple of weeks ago, GLM 5.2, which is apparently as good as or almost as good as Claude and ChatGPT. In fact, on the GLM website or the ZAI website, there's a graph showing the capabilities of GLM 5.2 versus Claude and ChatGPT and the others, Gemini and so on. So it's apparently better than Gemini, not quite as good as Claude, about as good as ChatGPT.
2: But the thing is, with this GLM model out of China, it's so much cheaper, isn't it?
4: Yeah, well, so there's two aspects to the kind of price of it. One, it's described as open weight, which I understand refers to the weight being available, which is the files, the big digital files that are used to train it. And they can be downloaded as well. Now, it means that companies can download it for free and can embed it in their own operations, and they can fiddle with it, you know, change it according to what they need. And separately, the tokens, which are the currency of AI, they're about a sixth of the price of tokens from Claude and ChatGPT.
2: Right.
4: I mean, you could run GLM 5.2 for free on your computer, but you're going to need expensive hardware, apparently. So the whole thing is very much cheaper in general. And so what's going on, it seems, and this is already happening, is that companies who are building or buying agents, AI agents, to, you know, do operations and tasks within the company, are, rather than having those agents only use Claude or ChatGPT, what they call frontier-only models, they're now combining them with Chinese ones. And so the agents can choose which of the models are needed for a particular task, and they're, you know, they're being encouraged or sort of programmed to, as often as possible, to use the Chinese ones that are cheap, because companies are finding that their invoices from AI are enormous, you know, particularly those who are sort of exclusively using Claude or something. They're getting these massive bills for AI, which they don't want to do anymore. They're sick of it. So they're now combining the use of those with Chinese ones.
2: Yeah, wow. And these open weight models, what it means, the government can't just come in and cut them off and ban them like we've seen in the United States.
4: That's right. And then also, more importantly, the companies or their technology departments can actually, you know, get hold of the digital files and adapt them to their own use, which they can't do with Claude and ChatGPT. So they're much more adaptable and user-friendly, apparently, as well as being cheap.
2: Yeah. So does that then threaten the business models of the US tech giants?
4: Well, everyone's now saying that the frontier-only business model is collapsing. Mm. So, yes, it definitely threatens the business models of Anthropic and OpenAI. They're absolutely under threat. So what they have to do is adapt and change their business models, and what they need to apparently do is to go up market and add different services. They can't just, from now on, sell this kind of, you know, basic AI service. You know, they need to do other things, you know. I mean, I do think the whole thing is evolving very quickly. I mean, we're only a couple of years into this whole AI thing, and in particular, it's all developed in 2026. And, you know, it's very early days. I don't think we have any idea how this is going to settle down.
2: Yeah. Well, what does it mean then, Alan, for the valuations of these US companies, which are just enormous?
4: Well, I mean, the only kind of pure valuation we've had is SpaceX, which obviously is not a pure AI company, but certainly in the prospectus they talked about how AI represents 93% of their future earnings. And so that's a kind of relatively pure idea of what the market's doing, and the SpaceX shares have collapsed. And I think Anthropic and OpenAI, obviously they're not listed, so we don't know what their valuation is doing, but I think it's fair to say that their valuations are falling.
2: Wow. Okay, so Anthropic and others, of course, in the United States, they are under pressure by the sound of it from these Chinese companies, but Anthropic, Alan, it has accused the Chinese tech company Alibaba of setting up thousands of fake accounts to harvest the capability of its models.
4: Well, yeah, talk about the pot calling the kettle black here. I mean, all these big AI models, they've been trained on harvesting everyone else's data.
2: Mm. Oh, I mean, that's true.
4: They've spent years just, you know, basically trawling the internet, collecting everything, and they're being accused of massive degree of plagiarism themselves. And basically what they're doing is selling our own data back to us, reordered and you know, in a nicely spoken way, in a way that we kind of like to hear. But so, look, I mean, I think China, is fair to say, is going to do what it always does in when it comes into an industry. And look what they've done in electric vehicles. Yeah. They've basically come to dominate the global electric vehicle industry and the vehicle industry in general.
2: Yeah, and that's cost, right? It's cheaper to buy a Chinese electric vehicle, and it's going to be cheaper in terms of its AI models too. It's the same concept, really.
4: Yeah, that's right. And Chinese cars used to be not very good, right? Nobody wanted to buy Chinese cars, but now the Chinese cars are great. I mean, I haven't got one, but I think from what I can tell, I have actually driven a couple just to test drive them, and they're fine. They're really good cars. Mm. So it's not as if, you know, you're sort of missing out if you buy a cheap Chinese car. They're pretty good.
5: although there is some security concerns. Well, the Americans are a little worried about them.
4: Well, that's true. I mean, look, I think everyone probably needs to be a bit worried about China, but nobody seems to be. I mean, everyone's using TikTok and who knows what's going on there. Yeah, I started doing some video editing, and there's this Chinese one called CapCut that everyone uses, and there's all these concerns about CapCut harvesting everyone's data as well, so I don't know.
5: All right, well, Alan, there is this race, of course, between the United States and China when it comes to these AI models, but history does tell us, right, that if you're winning at the start of a race, you might not actually end up winning at the end of that race. You know, we've seen that with the browser wars, haven't we? Just remind me of that historical moment.
4: Oh, the browser wars. Well, yeah, so, 1994, Netscape released Navigator, the first, you know, really good browser, and it had the field to itself for 12 months, and then Microsoft could see what was happening, so they released Explorer. And then a few years after that, Google could see that there was a real problem if either Microsoft or Netscape embedded some other search engine in their browsers. And so they released Chrome. Mm-hmm. And because Google was already kind of everyone's homepage, they just cleaned them up. So nobody uses Netscape anymore. I think a lot of people use Explorer, but Chrome is the dominant browser. Google came in and wiped the floor with them.
5: Mm, so these Chinese companies, they could indeed clean up the American tech bros, if you like.
4: They could, exactly. And, I mean, I think it's certainly going to shake out in a way that the American companies won't like. And they'll need to really work hard to stay ahead, I think, because the Chinese, you know, you see these statistics about the number of Chinese PhDs, whether it's science or computers and AI and so on, there's just so many more PhDs being churned out by Chinese universities than those in America. I mean, so they've got the talent, you know. There's no reason why they'll fall behind. In fact, they'll definitely, in my view, they'll catch up. So, yeah, I mean, I think that this is going to be really good to watch. We should get out the popcorn.
5: Surely we need to keep an eye on this. These tools are so incredibly powerful.
4: And the US government is now kind of wanting to obviously get involved. But it's hard to know what they can do. I mean, they can't, they're not actually involved in the money, in spending it. They're not involved in directing the industry. All they can do is hold it back, which they don't want to do.
5: Mm.
4: They obviously realised by banning Fable 5, they were holding the industry back, so they've unbanned it.
5: Mm.
4: And I just think that there's not much the Trump administration can do.
5: So then, Alan, in your view, who do you think's going to win this race? And who actually should we be backing?
4: Well, yeah, I think it's part of the broad geopolitical picture in a way. Mm. I mean, in general, the world is no longer unipolar. You know, it is now a bipolar world, China and the United States. You know, in the Middle East war has shown that. I mean, America has really damaged itself and China is kind of taking advantage of it. I think in general, China is positioning itself as an equal of America. And in AI and in, you know, robotics as well, China is kind of, it's in the process of passing the United States. I mean, I saw a chart yesterday of the number of robots that are being released now, and the number being released and used in China is a multiple, not just more than in the United States, it's several times the number that are being used in the United States. So China is, you know, well ahead on robots, which people are calling physical AI. And so that's going to be the next and possibly the decisive battle, in a way, is physical AI, that is to say AI embedded in robots. And I think China is just streets ahead now.
5: All right, so all we can do, I guess, as lay people, is sit back and watch this all unfold, Alan.
4: Yes, indeed, that's right. It'll be really interesting to watch.
5: Alan Kohler is the ABC's finance presenter and columnist. This episode was produced by Sydney Peed. Audio production by Sam Dunn. Our supervising producer is David Coney. I'm Sam Hawley. Thanks for listening.
6: Good morning, I'm Sally Sarr and this is Radio National Breakfast. Some of the top stories we're following today. Millions of people expected to turn out in Iran and parts of Iraq as official funeral events begin for the former Iranian Supreme Leader. Pacific Push, the Prime Minister, is in Fiji today to sign a security deal. The Deputy PM, Richard Miles, will be my guest after 7.30. And on Changing Australia today, you'll meet the head coach of the Pararoos football team. All that ahead for you this morning. Right now, news time, 6 o'clock.
7: ABC News. Good morning, I'm Maria Hatzakis. Police have charged a man accused of multiple armed robberies on the Gold Coast. Gemma Sapwell has details.
8: Police allege the 22-year-old tried to steal two vehicles from people at a shopping centre car park on Brisbane Road in Labrador yesterday morning. He allegedly threatened a worker in a nearby shop with a knife and stole his car. Officers allege he also threatened staff and stole cash, alcohol and cigarettes from businesses in Ormo and Coomera. Police tracked the stolen vehicle to Ashmore, where the suspect was arrested yesterday afternoon. He's been charged with 22 offences, including 6 counts of armed robbery. He's been refused police bail and is due to appear in the Southport Magistrates Court today.
7: Community consultation will begin today on the Queensland Government's plan to expand its adult crime, adult time laws. Joshua McIntosh reports.
9: Under the proposal, youth offenders who commit serious crimes while on bail would face mandatory jail time. The plan builds on the state government's signature adult crime, adult time policy. The government is yet to draft the legislation, but Premier David Crisafulli has vowed it'll be made law by the end of the year. Amnesty International Australia's Indigenous rights campaigner Casey Tierman has expressed concern the proposed laws would disproportionately impact Aboriginal and Torres Strait Islander children. She says the policy violates international human rights standards designed to protect children's rights and also undermines fundamental principles of international and Australian criminal law.
7: A house has been destroyed by fire north of Brisbane. The blaze broke out on Oakman Crescent in Albany Creek about 8 o'clock last night. It took 8 crews about 2 hours to extinguish the fire. No one's been hurt. Investigators are expected to examine the scene today to try to work out what sparked the blaze. Overseas, week-long funeral ceremonies are continuing in Iran for former Supreme Leader Ali Khamenei. But speculation is growing about the absence of the country's new leader, as Karishma Vias reports from Tehran.
10: Tens of thousands of people are expected to join a procession through Tehran on Monday with the remains of former Supreme Leader Ali Khamenei. Dignitaries from around the world, including Russia, China and Pakistan, have attended the week-long funeral. But the Ayatollah's son and successor, Mojtaba Khamenei, has been conspicuously absent. Iran's new leader has not been seen or heard from since reportedly suffering severe injuries in the same US-Israeli airstrike that killed his father in February. The regime says he's not attending public events because of security threats. Karishma Vyas, ABC News, Tehran.
7: In sport, Australia has secured a record 7th Women's T20 World Cup title, further cementing its position at the pinnacle of international cricket. Catherine Diss reports from Lord's Cricket Ground.
11: The Brits had been hoping for home ground advantage, but in the end it was a walk in the park for the Australian women's side, easily reaching the run target set by England of 151 with 17 balls to spare. Beth Mooney top scored with 64 runs, while Phoebe Litchfield made 48. After two recent World Cup losses, Australian fans were jubilant as they left the ground, with the side securing their 7th T20 World Cup title. England hasn't won the World Cup since the inaugural tournament 17 years ago. Catherine Diss, ABC News, London.
7: In the NRL, the Knights have defeated the Dolphins 13 points to 12 in Newcastle. The victory sees Newcastle leapfrog the Redcliffe-based side into fourth position on the competition ladder. Parramatta scored an upset victory over Manly Warringah, with the Eels winning 23 points to 13. In tennis, 7-time champion Novak Djokovic has defeated Russian Roman Safiulin to reach the Wimbledon quarterfinals. The Serbian won 7 0736 633 6663. The weather for Queensland: isolated showers in eastern districts, the state's southwest and central interior. Showers tending widespread at times on the north tropical coast, mostly fine elsewhere. Cairns and Townsville 27, Mackay and Bundaberg 22 degrees, Rockhampton 24, Mount Isa 26. In the state southeast, cloudy with a chance of showers, Brisbane, Ipswich and the Gold Coast 20, Logan and Sunshine Coast 19 degrees, Toowoomba 15. 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
6: Good morning, I'm Sally Sara. It is Monday, the 6th of July. Welcome to Radio National Breakfast. Coming up:
12: this country is the home of freedom. This is the land of liberty. And this is a flag of the most extraordinary, most exceptional, most incredible nation ever to exist on the face of the earth.
6: A blustery speech from President Donald Trump on a storm-hit 250th birthday celebration for the United States. You'll get the latest from John Lyons in Washington, D.C. Also ahead:
13: we're ramping up our surveillance, as we've said, to make sure that we are actively looking for any other cases. So far, we haven't found any. We will keep that work going.
6: The deadly H5N1 strain of bird flu arrives in a third Australian state. I'll be speaking with the Agriculture Minister in New South Wales after 6:30. Plus...
14: but I'm not going to get ahead of the Prime Minister, but I'm very confident that our relationship will be even stronger with Fiji.
6: Anthony Albanese is expected to sign a major new security pact in Fiji today. The Deputy PM, Richard Miles, will join me to talk about the deal after 7:30 and...
15: we represent pretty much everyone in Australia, all the ones with a disability, without a disability as well. All the boys are role models to kids with cerebral palsy.
6: From the professional football leagues of Germany to the coach of the Para Roos, Kai Lammett will be my guest this morning on Changing Australia. All that ahead for you this morning on Radio National Breakfast. I'm Sally Sara, coming to you from Ngunnawal country in Canberra and acknowledging other custodians. It is 6 past 6. Good to be back on deck this morning, and a big thank you to Mel Clark for steering the ship last week while I was on leave. To get us underway this morning, Brooke Young is here for a look at the news. Brooke, good morning.
16: Good morning, Sally, and welcome back. Now let's begin overseas, because thousands of firefighters across southern Europe are battling bushfires, with the continent expected to face another scorching summer heatwave this week. The blazes have consumed more than 19,000 hectares of land. And to give you some reference, that's about the size of Sydney's Royal National Park, and that's across Greece, Portugal, Spain and France. So flames from a forest fire destroyed two factories near the Greek port city of Thessaloniki. Meanwhile, the third stage of the Tour de France, set to take place on Monday in the Pyrenees, will be closed to the public as firefighters race to contain a forest fire raging across the region. Now, senior Iranian regime figures have joined thousands of mourners paying their respects to the late Supreme Leader Ali Khamenei in Tehran today as part of a week of mass funeral processions. But there was one very conspicuous absence, and that's Iran's new Supreme Leader and son of the late Ayatollah, Mujtaba Khamenei. Now, the Supreme Leader has not appeared in public since his appointment in early March after his father was killed in US-Israeli attacks at the start of the war. Back in Australia, and New South Wales has become the third state to confirm a positive case of the deadly H5N1 bird flu. It's the sixth confirmed case nationally after a spate of findings along Australia's western and southern coastlines. Now, the company that owns Facebook and Instagram will be questioned before the Anti-Semitism Royal Commission in Sydney today. The third block of hearings is set to focus on the role social media and traditional media companies play in spreading anti-Semitism. The spokesperson for Meta will be the first social media executive to face the inquiry. But other platforms, including Elon Musk's X, have refused to cooperate with the commission. And Sal, I'm sure you watched that very intense World Cup match on the weekend between Australia and Egypt.
6: I did.
16: Yes, a devastating loss for the Socceroos, conceding in a penalty shootout after 1-1 at full time. But there's still plenty of action to go in this competition in the round of 16. We've got Brazil and Norway in their first half now. A disallowed goal to Norway in the first couple of minutes, so it's looking to be a pretty intense match. And we've also got England and Mexico due to kick off in the coming hours, so we might all have to find a new team to barrack for, Sal. Anyone in mind?
6: Go Mexico, I think, in the next match.
16: All right, well, I'm England, so that could be quite interesting.
6: I don't know if you're going to be bringing it home, Brooke, no. This year. Every time they're very keen. We'll look forward to keeping an eye on that match. Thanks, Brooke. Thank you.
16: Thank you.
6: It's 9 minutes past six on Breakfast. Well, in a few minutes, we're going to cross to Washington, D.C. in the wake of this speech by Donald Trump to mark 250 years of independence in the United States. And at about 20 past six, Tom Crowley will be here to update federal politics for you. But first, as you're hearing from Brooke, tens of thousands of Iranians have gathered in Tehran for the funeral of the former Ayatollah Ali Khamenei, the supreme leader who was killed at the start of the U.S. and Israeli war on Iran. Khamenei's coffin was unveiled on Thursday, along with those of his daughter, son-in-law, daughter-in-law and 14-month-old granddaughter, before being laid in state in Tehran over the weekend. Three of Khamenei's sons attended the ceremony in Tehran, but not his successor, whose whereabouts remain unknown. Giorgio Caferio is a chief executive and founder of Gulf State Analytics and joins me now. Giorgio, welcome to Radio National Breakfast.
17: Good to be with you.
6: What do we know about how these events will unfold? It's not one simple lone funeral event. This is happening in Iran and also in parts of Iraq.
17: Yeah, well, I think it's very clear that there is a strong message that the Iranian leadership is sending out to the world, that despite the fact that the country came under attack from the United States and Israel, the dominant military power in the world and the most powerful military in the Middle East, Iran is still together as a nation. The Islamic Republic was not overthrown. This is a message of resistance and resilience. And what the Iranians are really signaling to the region and by extension the world at large is that despite the fact that the country was under this intense attack and intense pressure, the succession process carried through. And this is really a message of continuity on the part of the Islamic Republic, despite the extreme circumstances that have been imposed on Iran since late February.
6: We're expecting very large crowds. How do you see the level of nationalism at the moment in Iran? And is that different from support for the regime?
17: Well, that's a really good question. Iran is a country of tens of millions of people. It's a very complicated, very dynamic country. The regime has its supporters. It also has its opponents. There are also many people in Iran who do not necessarily have a love for the Islamic Republic, but they certainly have rallied around the homeland, if you will. That is not necessarily to say they rallied around the government, but they certainly rallied around the homeland. I think it's important for analysts to avoid overgeneralizations. But what we do know is that the Islamic Republic certainly has a strong support base in the country. There are millions of Iranians who are out in the streets right now, and for many in the society, the killing of the previous supreme leader, Ali Khamenei, has been a very emotional experience, and he was a father to many in the country. I am certainly not saying that he was revered by everyone in Iran. Again, there are segments of the society that do not support the ruling government at all. But as I said, the government certainly has a strong support base. And I think we're seeing many of those Iranians out in the streets right now. It's a very, very emotional time for them.
6: Giorgio, we haven't had any public sightings of the new supreme leader since he succeeded his father. Is there any sense that that may happen in the next few days, or is there still uncertainty around his condition?
17: Well, there certainly are these uncertainties around Mujtaba Khamenei's condition. He was certainly injured during the attack that resulted in the death of his father and other family members of his. So that's obviously an important factor. But I think the Iranian authorities

0: founder of Gulf State Analytics. You're listening to Breakfast. In a moment, John Lyons from Washington, D.C. Also, Tom Crowley will be with you shortly to talk federal politics. And also before 6.30, it's the Dalai Lama's 91st birthday. There've been a lot of discussions about succession. You'll find out more about that. You're listening to Breakfast. It's 6:15.
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0: Well, as you've seen in the coverage, the United States has marked its 250th birthday with fireworks and flyovers, but extreme weather and nationalist protests complicated the celebrations. After a storm delay of almost 2 hours, President Donald Trump appeared on the National Mall in Washington, D.C. After 11 p.m. local time to give a fiery address.
2: For 2.5 centuries, our American Republic has stood as the crowning achievement of human history. This country is the home of freedom. This is the land of liberty. And this is a flag of the most extraordinary, most exceptional, most incredible nation ever to exist on the face of the earth.
0: That's President Trump speaking at the weekend. John Lyons is the ABC's America's editor and joins me now from Washington, D.C. John, welcome back. Good to have you on the program.
3: Hi, Sally.
0: What was the underlying message and tone of this address from Donald Trump?
3: Well, Sally, I think this was one of President Trump's better speeches. It was far more traditional Republican pitching to middle America. When President Trump goes off script and free ranges, that's when his speeches can sometimes become unhinged. But this one, because this was a big occasion, the 250th anniversary since that famous Declaration of Independence, it had obviously been worked on very, very carefully in terms of tone and who they were pitching to, which was, of course, not people like you and me, but it was the American public, the middle America. I think it was successful from that point of view. It was quite sort of Reagan-esque in that ability to talk up America, its history in terms of choreography. It was extraordinary the way it saluted the veterans of wars passed by the Americans, several veterans over 100 years of age, one 104, one 107. They all came on stage, some in wheelchairs. Their stories, of course, which Americans pay great respect to, the stories of a lot of the veterans in this country. They're held in very high regard, the veterans in America. So I think as a political speech, it was very well written, well delivered. It was quite different. This was a different Donald Trump. This was not a Donald Trump necessarily campaigning. This is a Donald Trump trying to look after his legacy. For me, the most interesting political hard edge to it was his use of the word communism. Now, they are, you can see what's happening here. The Republicans are now going into these midterm elections in November, wanting to very much try to portray the communists, the Democrats, at least the left of the Democrats, as communists. And that's, of course, a word. It's a very dirty word in America. And you can see now Donald Trump last night was essentially saying that, you know, the communists are on the rise, and they often lump in people like Zoran Mamdani in New York as into that category. So we can see the hard political edge that was in this speech.
0: You're hearing from John Lyons, ABC's America's editor. We saw some nationalist protests surrounding this 250th commemoration. I saw online in one of the newspaper sites this morning a photograph on public transport of a young African-American woman surrounded by some of these nationalist protesters with their faces covered. What kind of presence did these individuals have?
3: Well, there's video and the photo to which you refer, obviously very disturbing images. That photograph by a Reuters photographer, I think, is an award-winning photograph. To have these 20, 30 men with their faces covered. Essentially, these are the modern-day Ku Klux Klan. That's why they don't want to be identified. Essentially, they're white supremacists who are too cowardly to be identified. 300 or 400 of them reportedly sort of marched through Washington, D.C. see that picture is so powerful, to have that young African-American woman sitting in the middle of these guys covered up, these white supremacists, really did evoke that Ku Klux Klan sort of history, which of course is a very dark history in this country.
0: Just briefly, John, we've got about a minute up our sleeve. The foundation story of the United States, is it being contested

0: at the moment, and is there a tug of war over the ownership of this story between the left and right now?
1: Well, everything in America is contested, of course, but and yes, the history is being contested. But what I found yesterday when I went around, spent the day getting around talking to people, whether they're of the left or the right, whatever persuasion, that the American flag, they will all fall behind that. At the end of the day, that flag has a real resonance with the vast majority of people in this country.
0: John Lyons, so good to talk to you again. Thank you very much.
1: Thanks, Sally.
0: You're hearing there from John Lyons, America's editor for the ABC in Washington, D.C., covering these 250th commemorations since the Declaration of Independence. It is 21 past six. Well, in a few minutes, you'll be hearing about the Dalai Lama's 91st birthday. But first, politics closer to home, and the Prime Minister Anthony Albanese has landed in Fiji to sign a new deal deepening cooperation with the Pacific nation. Political correspondent Tom Crowley is with me. Tom, good morning.
2: Good morning, Sally.
0: Tom, this visit to Fiji will be followed by a visit to the Solomon Islands. What's behind this Pacific push at the moment for the federal government?
2: Ink on paper wherever they can get it, Sally, I think, really. And it's all about China in this region. Last week, we had the Nakamal Pact signed with Vanuatu. It didn't have everything in it that Australia would like regarding assurances about Chinese involvement in infrastructure. But just to get the pen on paper was tricky enough and a win enough, I suppose, in the view of the government. This time, it's the Vivale Union in Fiji with Sitiveni Rambuka, the Prime Minister. Economy and security both notionally going to be involved in this and maybe a little bit more expansive, we think, than what was there with Vanuatu. Then it's off to the Solomon Islands. Matthew Wale, who seems to be much more enthusiastic than his predecessor about some sort of new security agreement with Australia, questions as well about what that country has signed with China. It is, as I say, all about China. The government is pleased with its progress in the region in that regard and wants to tell the world about it. The AFP's Chrissy Barrett is in New York to speak to the UN, talking about the role that Australia is playing training Pacific police forces and cooperating with them in the region. Again, the subtext of China's police involvement in that region, which Australia is trying to act as a counterweight to. It's all there. And then the Prime Minister's back home. He'll host leaders from PNG and Tonga for the State of Origin, and then a stadium tour from the Indian Prime Minister Narendra Modi. So a busy diplomatic week.
0: And Tom, back home, both major party leaders addressed state party conferences at the weekend. How are they positioning themselves ahead of the parliamentary winter break? And also for the PM, still a hangover from this podcast interview last week?
2: Oh yeah, hangover indeed. Look, the midwinter break provides this sort of narrative reset moment. And for Angus Taylor, speaking at the Liberal National Party conference in Queensland over the weekend, it's just trying to make these twin lines of economy aspiration and the migration values piece land. But for the Prime Minister, with the budget reforms passed, he's trying to present himself as the sensible moderate, but also the disruptor of the status quo. A lot of battles looming for him, though, at the National Conference later this month in Adelaide on things like AUKUS and gambling. And then, those things could create headaches, none more than this podcast that you mentioned. I'll spare you the audio, but a game of shag, marry, date. Apologies, it's a bit early in the morning for some of those words. And engage in that game in a podcast interview with the comedian Nikki Osborne. Zali Steggall and Sarah Henderson, the two politicians so far to have said that wasn't really all above board, and that the way that he participated in this joke dished up by the comedian was perhaps a little ill-advised in their view. He's yet to comment whether he'll do so overseas or not. It's one that some questions are being asked about.
0: Tom, thank you so much. Tom Crowley there, 24 past six on Breakfast.
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0: Sally Sara with you for breakfast. So the Dalai Lama turns 91 years of age today, with a day of celebrations planned at McLeod Grange in Dharamshala in India, where he's lived in exile since fleeing Tibet during the 1959 uprising against Chinese rule. But the day is tinged with anxiety over who will succeed him. The Dalai Lama insists that in accordance with centuries-old Tibetan Buddhist tradition, he will choose his successor, like all previous Dalai Lamas before him. But China wants to hold its own selection process as part of efforts to legitimise its control over Tibet. So could we end up with two spiritual leaders? James Leibold is Professor of Politics and Asian Studies at La Trobe University in Melbourne. James, welcome to Breakfast.
5: Great to be with you, Sally.
0: This is quite a milestone for the Dalai Lama. Can you just remind us exactly how a Dalai Lama is traditionally selected?
5: Well, traditionally after the Dalai Lama passed away, the senior Tibetan religious figures would send out a search party looking for various signs and, you know, using ritual tests to try to find the reincarnate. But I think the important point is there was never really one single mechanical procedure. It wasn't like selecting a pope, or certainly wasn't like appointing a provincial official. And of course, Beijing would rather that was the model for selecting the next Dalai Lama.
0: So what do we know about the Dalai Lama's views on succession and how that should happen?
5: Well, there's a lot of speculation, but last year he came out with a very clear statement saying that the institution of the Dalai Lama would continue and that his office would have the sole authority to recognize the future incarnate in consultation with Tibetan Buddhist leaders. So it's quite explicit that that the next reincarnate will be born outside of China.
0: What do we know about how invested politically China is in trying to take hold of this process itself?
5: Oh, they're very invested. You know, for them, it's all about political control. I mean, it would be, you know, the consequences weren't so serious. It'd be a bit of a joke if you think about the fact that we're talking about an atheistic party state that insists on determining, you know, the next religious leader of the Tibetan people. So, you know, there's a precedent here. The second most important religious leader in the Tibetan religion, the Panchen Lama, when he passed away nearly a decade ago, there were essentially the Dalai Lama's office recognized a young child inside of China. He then disappeared, and Beijing selected its own Panchen Lama. So we're likely to face a situation like that.
0: The Dalai Lama's 91st birthday comes just days after China brought in its new ethnic unity law, which is being condemned by rights groups. What do we know about the situation for life in Tibet at the moment?
5: Well, culturally, religiously, it's pretty grim. You know, under Xi Jinping, there's been a big push towards assimilation. The new law essentially codifies that regime. And so we're seeing less and less space for religious practices, the use of Tibetan language, the celebration of Tibetan culture. You're seeing the Han Chinese kind of inundated. Just take, for example, tourism. There are about 70 million largely Han Chinese tourists that visited Tibet last year. That's roughly 20% of the Tibetan population. And so, that you know, they bring all sorts of Chinese traditions with them during their visit to Tibet. So you really see an erosion of Tibetan culture occurring.
0: James, it's been good to talk to you this morning. Thank you very much.
5: My pleasure. Thank you.
0: James Leibold is a professor of politics and Asian studies at La Trobe University. Today, the Dalai Lama is turning 91 years of age, and obviously there's been a lot of discussion about the process for succession. Still to come this morning on Breakfast, the first case of the deadly H5N1 bird flu has been recorded in New South Wales. You'll hear about what that means for the state and the wider response to the outbreak. I'll be speaking with the minister from New South Wales responsible for this. And later, Australia and Fiji are expected to sign a new treaty today. You'll find out what it means for both countries when I speak with the acting Prime Minister, Richard Marles, after 7:30. Newstime, 6:30.
6: ABC News. Good morning, I'm Maria Hatzakis. Prime Minister Anthony Albanese is poised to sign a major new treaty with Fiji as he kicks off a frenetic week of regional diplomacy. Foreign Affairs reporter Stephen Jegets reports from Suva.
7: Anthony Albanese landed in Suva last night and is due to sign the Vivale Union this morning with Fiji's Prime Minister Sitiveni Rambuka. The deal's set to lock in much closer economic and security ties between the two nations, although it's not yet clear if it will be a formal alliance like the defence treaty Australia signed with PNG last year. After that, Mr Albanese will travel to Solomon Islands to meet Prime Minister Matthew Wale before meeting Pacific leaders in Brisbane and India's Prime Minister Narendra Modi in Melbourne.
6: Youth advocates have raised concerns about the Queensland government's plan to bolster the state's bail laws as part of its youth crime crackdown. The proposal would see juvenile offenders who commit serious crimes while on bail face mandatory jail time. The measure builds on the government's adult crime, adult time laws. But Youth Advocacy Centre Chief Executive Catherine Hayes says corrective service facilities are already under significant strain.
8: The detention centres are overflowing with kids at the moment, so that there's kids already in adult watch houses for up to 2 weeks. So the system's already at capacity, and I can't see that there's any room to accommodate more kids.
6: A man's been arrested, accused of a spate of armed robberies across the Gold Coast. Police allege the 22-year-old tried to steal two vehicles from people at a shopping centre car park on Brisbane Road in Labrador yesterday morning. He allegedly threatened a worker in a nearby shop with a knife and stole his car. Officers allege he also threatened staff and stole cash, alcohol and cigarettes from businesses in Ormo and Coomera. He's been charged with offences, including armed robbery, and is due to appear in court today. Social media giants will today be scrutinised at the Royal Commission into Anti-Semitism. Victoria Pengilly reports from Sydney.
9: Director of Content Policy at Meta, Benjamin Good, will front the inquiry as the commission investigates the spread of Jewish hate online. Meta, which owns Facebook and Instagram, has been singled out by witnesses who claim the platform has, at times, refused to remove posts spreading anti-Semitism. A spokesperson for Facebook and for live streaming platform Kick will also appear. The commission is hearing from social media and traditional media platforms this week, including the ABC and SBS. Hearings will next move to Melbourne to focus on anti-Semitism at universities.
6: A resident has escaped a fire that's destroyed a house north of Brisbane. The blaze tore through the home on Oakman Crescent in Albany Creek about 8 o'clock last night. It took 8 crews about 2 hours to extinguish the fire. One person's been taken to hospital to be treated for smoke inhalation. It's not known what sparked the fire. In the NRL, the Dolphins' winning streak is over after losing to the Knights 13 points to 12 in Newcastle. After trailing 12 points to nil at the break, the Dolphins fought back with 2 second-half tries, but they were sunk by a late Dylan Brown field goal. Coach Christian Wolf says there were plenty of positives to take from the match, despite his side's first loss in 9 games.
10: I just didn't think we quite nailed our chances. We probably played a little bit sideways early. But I like the way we corrected ourselves in the second half, and I thought we had plenty of running there, and our goal line defence was outstanding, so a lot to be happy with.
6: Australia has won the Women's T20 Cricket World Cup for a 7th time, beating England by 7 wickets at Lord's. After losing the toss and sent in to bat, England made 150-4, but the Australians reached the target with 17 balls to spare for the loss of 3 wickets. Beth Mooney made 64 from 49 balls and Phoebe Litchfield 48 from 35. In soccer, Brazil and Norway are level at nil-all in their round of 16 match at the FIFA World Cup in New Jersey. Later this morning, host nation Mexico will take on England in Mexico City. The weather for the southeast, cloudy with a chance of showers. Brisbane, Ipswich and the Gold Coast 20, Logan and the Sunshine Coast 19, Toowoomba 15. Looking ahead for the southeast, partly cloudy tomorrow, Wednesday and Thursday with a medium chance of showers and daytime temperatures reaching the low 20s. ABC News.

0: Hello and welcome to Radio National Breakfast. I'm Sally Sara, coming to you from Ngunnawal Country in Canberra and acknowledging other custodians. Coming up,
1: we're ramping up our surveillance, as we've said, to make sure that we are actively looking for any other cases. So far, we haven't found any. We will keep that work going.
0: New South Wales becomes the third Australian state to detect the deadly H5N1 strain of bird flu. I'll speak with the state's agriculture minister later in this half hour. And after 7:30, the acting PM Richard Miles will be my guest as Anthony Albanese is in Fiji to sign what's expected to be a major new treaty with the Pacific Nation today. The text line, it is open for you. You can send through your messages, your thoughts, 0418 226 576. Or you can do the same via ABC Listen. Now, the weather for the capital cities today, if you're in Perth, you can expect a shower or two and a top of 20. Darwin will be sunny and 32. Brisbane, partly cloudy and 20 degrees today. Sydney, showers and 17. Canberra, it's going to be coolish again today, cloudy and 13. Melbourne, morning fog and then sunny, 14. Hobart, morning frost and then sunny for you, 12. And in Adelaide today, partly cloudy and a top of 16 degrees. Well, Australia has once again narrowly avoided the Great Barrier Reef being listed as in danger by the United Nations Educational, Scientific and Cultural Organisation, or UNESCO, despite its deep concern about the effects of climate change and sediment from land clearing. It's a decision welcomed by the federal and Queensland governments. Andrew Powell is the State Environment Minister.
2: It acknowledges all of the hard work being done, as I said, by farmers, local governments and all the people on the ground, our scientists in conjunction with the federal government. It does ask us to come back with reports, but that's all part of being a World Heritage listed site.
0: One of those reports isn't so standard. It comes with a strict 18-month timeline to demonstrate significant water quality improvements. Lyndon Schneiders heads the Australian Climate and Biodiversity Foundation, which recently published a report finding that the reef is being buried by mud. And joins me now. Lyndon, welcome to Breakfast this morning.
3: Good morning, Sally. Thanks for having me on.
0: What do you make of this decision by the World Heritage Committee? Was it a close call here, do you think?
3: Oh, who knows? I think these processes are really quite, complicated. But I think the important thing here is there's a few things. Firstly, I think nobody wanted to see the Great Barrier Reef World Heritage Site on the in danger list. Like, that would be a disaster. It'd be a disaster for a number of reasons, some of which the politicians always talk about, the jobs and the economic opportunities that come from the reef, but also in danger would represent that we're not making any real difference to the health of the reef. And I think change is coming a bit slowly. The important element of this, but which, as you said, is putting the two governments, Queensland and the Australian government, on notice, is the requirement to do something despite years and years of promises about the sheer amount of topsoil and sediment that's coming and dumping itself into the inner reef, particularly from two big river catchments, the Burdekin and the Fitzroy. And that's, on average, about 4 million tonnes of topsoil being run off from these two catchments alone and landing on the reef and the seagrass beds. Now, everyone knows what the problem is here. The problem is we're still clearing vast amounts of forests and woodlands in those catchments. So what UNESCO has said is they've welcomed targets being set by the governments. They've welcomed, importantly, new changes to the national environment laws that went through Parliament, federal Parliament last year, that give the Australian government the ability to control land clearing. But they've also said setting targets, making funding commitments, all of that stuff, which has been done year after year after year, isn't enough. They want to see real progress. And that's a real challenge for the two governments. They're going to have to work together, which is something Queensland and Australian governments have not traditionally been that good at doing.
0: What can be done when it comes to this runoff of soil that's ending up in the reef?
3: Oh, look, this, it's not brain surgery. The solutions around this is pretty straightforward. The basic system is if you clear the forests and woodlands, if you intensify the cattle grazing, then every year when the big wet seasons roll into Queensland, the topsoil runs off and drowns the inner reef in mud. It's not deeply complicated stuff. What we need to be doing, and this is what the new environment laws promise to do, but haven't been implemented yet, is protect the most important vegetation in highly erodible areas. So the new environment laws have given the Australian government the power to refuse to support land clearing operations, whether they're in 50 metres of a waterway or in vegetation older than 15 years. So the solutions are not hard. What we need is a really clear map, a map that says these are the places where it's acceptable to clear. These are the places where clearing will contribute to really poor water quality and will damage the reef. Now, as I said before, the challenge for the two governments is, can they cooperate? The Queensland government, when these reforms were announced last year, said they were opposed to the reforms. The Queensland government has set up a year-long inquiry into the impact of the federal reforms on their economy. So I think, you know, the challenge is well and truly back with the two governments, but particularly the Queensland government, to put aside the ideology. They're prepared to accept that UNESCO's kept the reef off the in danger list for another year, another cycle, but they've actually got to do something about it. And, you know, funding pledges and all those things, they're welcomed, of course, but action. And we haven't seen any action now since this problem was first identified in about 2009.
0: Lyndon, thank you very much.
3: Thanks for having me.
0: Lyndon Schneider is Executive Director of the Australian Climate and Biodiversity Foundation. Still to come in this half hour, Brooke will update you on the news. You'll have sport with Chris Glasick, a bit of business with Carrington Clark, and you'll be hearing from the New South Wales Agriculture Minister as bird flu has been confirmed in the state. It's 18:27.
4: With Sally Sara, this is Radio National Breakfast.
0: As you're hearing across the morning, the United States has celebrated 250 years since independence. And Brooke Young is here for a look at what has been happening. Brooke, how did these celebrations pan out?
5: Well, Sally, this weekend was months in the making for people right around the US. But if you were picturing a nice, tidy birthday party, it didn't exactly go to plan. Now, the big set piece was always going to be Washington, D.C. Organisers had prepared to have hundreds of thousands of people on the National Mall, which is like the ceremonial green heart of the city, a bit like how we'd think of Canberra's Parliamentary Triangle. They were planning fireworks, military flyovers, a big outdoor fair. Except D.C. hit close to 39 degrees Celsius on Saturday. And that's a record for the 4th of July there, beating a mark that had stood since 1919. Then, just as the evening program was about to start, thunderstorms rolled in and organisers pulled the pin, evacuating the entire crowd into nearby buildings and re-screening everyone through security before letting them back in.
6: Ladies and gentlemen, we've been asked to tell you, our officials have asked to tell you to, we need evacuation right away.
5: Now, US President Donald Trump finally took the stage just after 11 p.m. at night, more than 3 hours later than planned, for a speech that ran around 40 minutes. Now, long stretches were what you'd expect, lauding American achievements like the country's war victories, the lunar landing, and the Wright brothers' pioneering flight. But he also worked in some more pointed political material, pushing his own election law changes and taking aim at, quote, the evils of communism, which is a departure from the usually unifying tone of past presidential speeches on this day. But eventually came the fireworks. The president called them the best ever. So for a lot of people who had travelled to be there, it certainly was worth it.
7: I thought it was amazing. We've been planning this trip for 2 years now, and we waited in the hot, hot, hot, and then we hid in the museum, and then we stood in the rain, and it was worth every minute. It was great.
5: Now, while all that was happening front and centre, something uglier was also unfolding. A group calling itself Patriot Front, a white nationalist neo-Nazi organisation, marched through parts of Washington. Masked, matching uniforms, carrying an upside-down American flag and a Confederate flag, which is the flag of the pro-slavery southern states from the US Civil War. And it's still used today as a white nationalist symbol. And they were reportedly chanting far-right slogans as they moved between two train stations in the city. Now, they're chanting their Reclaim America. And this happened despite several official

0: 4th of July parades nearby being cancelled outright because of the heat. So for a stretch, this group had some of the streets largely to themselves. Now, police say they were monitoring the group, but there were no reported arrests. And it wasn't just Washington either, where crowds were gathering to mark this 250-year anniversary. Up in New York, tall ships filled the harbour and the giant Times Square countdown ball dropped again. And New York's mayor, Zoran Mamdani, also made a big speech to the public. But he struck a rather different tone to the US president. Now, he didn't name Mr. Trump directly, but the target wasn't exactly a mystery.
1: Those ideals upon which our nation was built, they are strong enough to endure any authoritarian regime, but only if we reach for them.
0: Now, polling ahead of the weekend found only around 4 in 10 Americans said that they genuinely felt proud about the milestone. And it's a reminder that turning 250 landed at a moment when the country is arguing pretty openly about what it's actually celebrating. So heat and thunderstorms aside, that tension might actually be the thing that people remember most about this one, Sally.
2: Brooke, thank you very much. It's 14 minutes to 7. Now to the world of sport, and Chris Glasic is back with us this week. Chris, it's a glorious day for Australian cricket. Our women's team smashing it in the T20 World Cup by beating England on England's home soil. How did they do it?
3: Yeah, nothing quite better, is it, to not only lift the trophy, but to do it on your opponent's and your archenemy's home turf of Lords in front of a packed house of 30,000 people, the home of cricket. It was a day that went just right from the start for the Australians. They won the toss. They sent England into bat. Australia then bowled and fielded economically, restricting the hosts to 4 for 150 from their 50 overs. Hamilton, Garth and Molyneux all picking up one wicket each. In the batting, opener Beth Mooney, Australia's all-time leading scorer in this format, was magnificent once again. She powered her way to 64 from just 49 deliveries. Phoebe Litchfield made 45, and Elise Perry, who was in danger of missing the final due to a hamstring injury. She's been working overtime to get there. She was there at the end too, with 13 not out. Australia breezing to the target of 3 for 153 with 17 balls to spare. Another triumph for the Australian women's cricket team. It's its 7th ICC Women's T20 World Cup, and it's come in commanding style, Sally.
2: And Chris, plenty of footy over the weekend. What happened in the AFL and NRL yesterday?
3: Yeah, Port Adelaide recording just its 6th win of the season. They've put a major dent in North Melbourne's top 8 aspirations. The Power winning 73-52 in Adelaide. The umpire whistle was the star of the match. No less than 71 free kicks were awarded during that clash. Essendon, they're avoiding the water cooler at working again today. The Bombers comprehensively beaten by St Kilda by 67 points. The Saints keep their slim hopes alive of a final up to 12th on 28 points. In the NRL, the Newcastle Knights have pipped the Dolphins 13-12 in a top 8 battle that was missing 7 State of Origin stars. Dylan Brown stepping up for the hosts. He kicked the winning field goal in the 75th minute. Parramatta upsetting their traditional rivals Manly at Western Sydney Stadium 23-14. Dylan Walker producing the pass of the year in that one, unfortunately for us Manly fans. In the NRLW, the Warriors thrashed the Bulldogs 32-10, and the West Tigers started their season with a 28-16 win over Parramatta, Sally.
2: Chris, thank you. Talk to you again after 8. Thank you.
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2: Well, it's becoming a ritual on Monday mornings, looking at auction clearance rates at the moment. The preliminary auction clearance rates were below 50% for the 3rd weekend in a row, according to Cotality, signalling continued weakness in the property market. Business and economics correspondent Carrington Clark is here. Carrington, what sort of story do these latest numbers tell us?
5: Yes, Ali, I hate to be predictable, but it is Monday morning, so I think at this point in the political cycle and given how much people are invested in the property market, it's important to check in. We always say you've got to be careful at looking at a single data point when trying to decide what's going on in any particular market, but we now have a clear trend occurring. So this is the 3rd week in a row where the preliminary auction clearance rates are below 50%. Now, usually the rule of thumb is anything below 60% indicates that prices are starting to fall. So this is significantly under that. So the auction clear, the combined capital's preliminary rate was at 49.8%. Last week it was 49.2, so slightly above that. But last year, the final was 67.9%.

0: We're seeing this marked change. Now, the context is important. Even if we think property prices are falling, they significantly grew last year. According to Cotality, prices grew 8.6% over the full year last year. So even though people might start to get a bit nervous about property prices starting to fall, we got to remember the context that prices were growing very, very strongly before this. But it is very clear that at the moment, buyers are tentative about getting into the property market. We know the main drivers. We've had interest rate hikes, three of them already, potentially more to come. We've also got these changes to what's happening to taxation arrangements around property, and then general apprehension about what was happening in the world. But it is clear the trend is down at the moment.
1: Carrington, briefly, how much further do economists think that property prices in Australia could fall?
0: So I was looking at AMP's latest forecast. They suggest maybe 2% down this year, another 7% last year. So, but again, the context, that would basically wipe out what we saw last year. So not great if you've recently bought into the property market, particularly at the end of last year. But overall, the property market has had significant strong years up until this year. So in many ways, a slight retraction was probably in order. And of course, that bigger question about do we want property to be more affordable to allow people to buy in remains a front of mind, I think, particularly for politicians. The concern, of course, is that if we start to see prices dramatically fall, then people start to get nervous about what that means for the rest of the economy.
1: Carrington, thank you very much.
0: Thank you.
1: Carrington Clark, it's coming up to 7:08.
2: Hi, I'm Melissa Clark. On AM After 7, Anthony Albanese inking a major new treaty with Fiji as he kicks off a frenetic week of regional diplomacy with Pacific leaders and India's Prime Minister.
1: Well, New South Wales is stepping up surveillance of its coastal areas after confirming its first case of the deadly H5N1 bird flu over the weekend. New South Wales is the third Australian state to detect the deadly strain. The state's chief vet, Dr. Joe Coombe, says the state has boosted boots on the ground as well as eyes in the air and at sea.
3: We have enhanced our surveillance efforts. Now, that includes the boots on the ground aspect, so we've got more national parks officers and local land services staff deployed to actually look for signs of sick or dead birds. We've had drones up in the air from national parks and our fisheries departments, and we've also got boats out looking at sort of some of those harder to reach places.
1: That's New South Wales Chief Vet Dr. Joe Coombe there. Well, Tara Moriarty is the New South Wales Agriculture Minister and joins me now. Minister, welcome to Breakfast.
4: Good morning.
1: What's the latest on the situation this morning? How many suspected cases is New South Wales investigating at the moment?
4: So we've got the one confirmed bird that we sent off to the national lab to be tested, and unfortunately it has been confirmed as having H5N1, which is the deadliest, the worst strain, for the first time in New South Wales. But it is still just the one bird that we've found here in New South Wales. We're asking people to report in if you see a sick or a dead bird, and we're getting a lot of people doing the right thing and reporting birds in, but it's still the one bird in New South Wales that we've got at the moment.
1: And the message is have a look, take a photo of these birds if you can and report, but don't touch them.
4: Yes, so don't touch them. There's very low risk to humans, but there's a little risk there, so we don't want people to touch them. 1-800-675-888 is the phone number for people to call them in, take a photo, call in the hotline, and we'll have experts there ready to deal with it straight away. And so people are doing that. We do really appreciate that the public are getting involved in this. We've all got to keep an eye on our biosecurity. And we've also ramped up the government surveillance, so we've got people looking for sick birds. We're proactively checking to see if we've got any more, particularly in the area where this bird was found and in other high-risk areas around the state. We're actively looking for sick birds. And we do want the public to get involved if they do see them, but at least at the moment we've just got that one bird.
1: How much concern do you have for the poultry industry in New South Wales at this very early stage?
4: It hasn't spread to the poultry industry, but we're taking it very seriously. So we've been, it is a threat to the poultry industry, and we've been working with poultry farmers, egg farmers for the last couple of years, in fact, to make sure that they are as prepared as they can possibly be. And they're all working very closely with government. I really do want to thank the industry for being proactive about this. They've got good biosecurity.

0: rules in place on their farms, and they are as ready as they can possibly be. We're talking to them very regularly about this new threat. We're working very closely with the federal government, and over the weekend a decision was made by the National Committee that's working on this to amend the rules slightly to allow for poultry farmers to move birds inside. They've still got to be mindful of animal welfare and all of the usual protections for chickens living safely in normal conditions, but we've just amended the rules for them to be moved inside if that will, in order to provide better protection if the threat does rise.
1: So you were talking about increased surveillance near the location where this bird was found, the one that's been confirmed with a bird flu. Are there other particular hotspots that you're concentrating on with the knowledge that we have about migratory birds which may be at risk?
0: Yeah, so most of the work that we're doing is around the mid-north coast where this bird was found, and we've got increased surveillance around the coast, but we've got fisheries officers with drones in the sky looking for birds that might be sick. We're not concerned, there isn't any evidence of more like a mass bird kill event through this, and I've got detailed advice including weather patterns that have, it seems that this bird was pushed off course essentially. It's very unusual that they landed in Australia. They usually just keep flying, and it's unusual that they've landed. Obviously, this one did because it was sick. So we're looking out for that kind of thing. They've come from other parts of the world. Active surveillance for the last couple of days, and we haven't found any more. But, you know, the risk is high, so we'll keep this surveillance up. We've trained up over 500 people, be they from government employees or private vets, that are ready to do testing. So we can move very quickly if we do find any more birds. And again, we need the public to be involved as well. But there's no need to panic at this point. So it's just the one bird in New South Wales. The genetic testing on the disease has confirmed that it's the same as the strain that was found in WA, but there's no evidence that these birds interacted with each other.
1: On Radio National Breakfast, you're hearing from the Agriculture Minister for New South Wales, Tara Moriarty, after New South Wales has become the third state to detect the deadly H5N1 bird flu. And Minister, what are the species of birds that are likely to be the biggest risk of a secondary infection?
0: Well, this is a giant petrel that's unusual to have landed in Australia. So they usually just continue to fly. It's these wild birds that are the highest risk at the moment because of where they're coming from. And this is the first time this strain of bird flu has been found in Australia ever. We've been very lucky to be the only continent on Earth to not have had this strain before. But we've been prepared for it. It is a threat. It is a high risk. The thing about wild birds and free-range chickens is the birds can fly over and it can cause infection for chicken farms. So this is something that we've been working on and preparing for here in New South Wales, but also working with other states and territories, working with the federal government. It is a concern. There's no question about that, but there is really no need to panic at the moment. We're as prepared as we can be.
1: There have been calls from across the political aisle for you to cancel your scheduled leave in order to deal with the crisis. Is this something you're considering?
0: The scheduled leave has been planned for some time. We've got this one bird at the moment. I'm really confident in the team that we've got in place to monitor for this and to look at what's happening with the birds. This is something that I'm taking really seriously. So I can assure people if it does escalate, if there is any other issues, I will be here and I will continue to work with the team, the experts that we've got in place, the industry that we've got here in New South Wales to deal with it. But again, while we're taking this really seriously, I don't want people to think that this is a crisis at the moment. We've got one bird that we found in New South Wales. We've got a lot of protections and provisions in place for if it does get worse. And if it does, I'll be here.
1: Minister, thank you.
0: Thank you.
1: Tara Moriarty is the Minister for Agriculture in New South Wales. Coming up on AM with Melissa Clark, will a plan to stop gambling companies using social media influencers and celebrities, spruiking for them, actually work? And I'll be speaking with the Acting PM, Richard Miles, here on Breakfast after 7:30. News time, it is 7 o'clock.

0: In this bulletin, concerns raised about the Queensland government's plan to bolster the state's bail laws. A man charged over a crime spree on the Gold Coast, and Australia poised to sign a major treaty with Fiji. ABC News. Good morning, I'm Maria Hatzakis. Youth advocates have criticised the Queensland government's plan to boost the state's bail laws as part of its youth crime crackdown. Joshua McIntosh reports.
1: The proposal would see juvenile offenders who commit serious crimes while on bail face mandatory jail time. The measure builds on a policy platform that allows courts to sentence juvenile offenders as adults for serious crimes. But Youth Advocacy Centre Chief Executive Catherine Hayes says Queensland already has the harshest youth bail laws in the country.
2: We're already locking up kids much more than the rest of Australia, more than New South Wales and Victoria combined. So it's a bit of a fallacy that we don't have harsh laws already.
1: The government is yet to draft the legislation, but Premier David Crisafulli has vowed it'll be made law by the end of the year.
0: Police have charged a man who's accused of multiple armed robberies on the Gold Coast. Gemma Sapwell has details.
3: Police allege the 22-year-old tried to steal two vehicles from people at a shopping centre car park on Brisbane Road in Labrador yesterday morning. He allegedly threatened a worker in a nearby shop with a knife and stole his car. Officers allege he also threatened staff and stole cash, alcohol and cigarettes from businesses in Ormo and Coomera. Police tracked the stolen vehicle to Ashmore, where the suspect was arrested yesterday afternoon. He's been charged with 22 offences, including 6 counts of armed robbery. He's been refused police bail and is due to appear in the Southport Magistrates Court today.
0: Australia and Fiji will sign a major new treaty today as Prime Minister Anthony Albanese begins a week of intense regional diplomacy. Foreign Affairs reporter Stephen Jedgetts reports from Suva.
4: Anthony Albanese flew to Suva yesterday and will sign the Vivale Union this morning with Fiji's Prime Minister Sitveni Rambuka. It's not yet clear if it will be a formal alliance like the defence treaty Australia signed with PNG last year, but both sides have already flagged it will build much stronger defence and economic ties. Mr Albanese will then travel to Solomon Islands to meet Prime Minister Matthew Wale before meeting Pacific leaders in Brisbane on Wednesday and India's Prime Minister Narendra Modi in Melbourne on Thursday.
0: A representative from tech giant Meta, which owns Facebook and Instagram, will today be questioned at the Royal Commission on Anti-Semitism and Social Cohesion. Victoria Pengilly has more from Sydney.
5: The inquiry is investigating the proliferation of anti-Semitism in the wake of the Bondi terror attack last year. The third block of hearings in Sydney is focusing on the role social media and traditional media companies play in spreading Jewish hate. Director of Content Policy at Meta, Benjamin Good, will be the first social media executive to face the inquiry since it started. A spokesperson for Facebook and for live streaming platform Kick will also appear. Other platforms, including X, have refused to cooperate with the commission. The ABC and SBS will appear later this week.
0: Week-long funeral ceremonies are continuing in Iran for former Supreme Leader Ali Khamenei, but speculation is growing about the absence of the country's new leader, as Karishma Vias reports from Tehran.
6: Tens of thousands of people are expected to join a procession through Tehran on Monday with the remains of former Supreme Leader Ali Khamenei. Dignitaries from around the world, including Russia, China and Pakistan, have attended the week-long funeral, but the Ayatollah's son and successor Mojtaba Khamenei has been conspicuously absent. Iran's new leader has not been seen or heard from since reportedly suffering severe injuries in the same US-Israeli airstrike that killed his father in February. The regime says he's not attending public events because of security threats. Karishma Vyas, ABC News, Tehran.
0: Australian Federal Police Commissioner Chrissy Barrett is set to meet with her international counterparts, including FBI Director Kash Patel, at a major United Nations police summit in New York this week. His political reporter Pablo Viñales.
7: For the first time, Australia is hosting the United Nations Chief of Police Summit in New York, which will bring together a delegation of over 140 member states. AFP Commissioner Chrissy Barrett is set to address the event on Wednesday and make the case for the UN to adopt an Australian training model. She'll point to the AFP's police peacekeeping program in the Pacific as a measure of success and will call for a Pacific policing body to bolster sovereignty and security in the region. Commissioner Barrett is also expected to meet with FBI Director Kash Patel and NYPC Chief Jessica Tisch to discuss cooperation in countering terrorism.
0: A vulnerable colony of red-tailed tropic birds that nests on Queensland's Lady Elliot Island is being monitored for the deadly H5 bird flu. Six cases of the virus have been confirmed interstate, as Grace Whiteside explains.
8: Lady Elliot Island, the southernmost coral cay of the Great Barrier Reef, is an important nesting site for the rarely seen red-tailed tropic birds. University of the Sunshine Coast PhD student Romney Edwards-Francis has been studying the colony and monitoring for signs of H5 bird flu. She fears it could soon spread to the vulnerable species.
9: It could have a really massive impact on the birds here, and that would just be really devastating to see colonies being affected by that.
8: Biosecurity Queensland says any sightings of sick or dead birds should be reported to the Emergency Animal Disease Hotline.
0: In soccer, Brazil and Norway are level at nil-all at halftime in their round of 16 match at the FIFA World Cup in New Jersey. Later this morning, host nation Mexico will take on England in Mexico City. In cricket, Australia has crushed England's T20 World Cup hopes, easily chasing down the run target set with just 17 balls to spare. Catherine Diss reports from Lord's Cricket Ground.
10: Australian fans were jubilant as they left the Lord's Cricket Ground in London, with the side securing their seventh T20 World Cup title. The Brits had been hoping for home ground advantage, but in

0: In the end, it was a walk in the park for the Australian women's side, easily reaching the run target set by England of 151 with 17 balls to spare. Beth Mooney top scored with 64 runs, while Phoebe Litchfield made 48. England hasn't won the cup since the inaugural tournament 17 years ago.
1: Now with more sport, here's Mark Adenall.
2: The Knights have ended round 18 of the NRL season in the top four after a dramatic 13-12 victory over the Dolphins in Newcastle. After surrendering a 12-point lead, the Knights claimed the win through a late Dylan Brown field goal. Newcastle coach Justin Holbrook says he was pleased with his side's performance.
3: The will to win and the will to want to play for each other, and then to have Dylan Brown kick his field goal the way he did and then the boys hold on is awesome.
2: Elsewhere, Parramatta scored an upset 23-14 win over Manly Warringah at Western Sydney Stadium. In the women's, the Warriors have beaten the Bulldogs and West's Tigers defeated Parramatta. In tennis at Wimbledon, Naomi Osaka has knocked Arina Sabalenka out of the tournament, and Ferrari's Charles Leclerc has won his first Formula One race in nearly 2 years with victory in the British Grand Prix. George Russell was second, while Australia's Oscar Piastri was 11th.
1: In finance, the Australian share market is on track to open lower later this morning after Wall Street stocks closed mixed last week ahead of the Independence Day holiday. Oil is up. The global benchmark Brent crude is trading at $72.12 US a barrel. Gold is up to $4,175 US dollars an ounce. And the Australian dollar is higher. It's buying 69.4 US cents. Recapping the top stories in this bulletin, youth advocates have criticised the Queensland government's plan to bolster the state's bail laws as part of its youth crime crackdown. Police have charged a man who's accused of a spate of armed robberies on the Gold Coast, and Australia and Fiji will sign a major new treaty today as the Prime Minister, Anthony Albanese, begins a week of intense regional diplomacy. To the weather for Queensland, isolated showers in eastern districts, the state's southwest and central interior. Showers tending widespread at times on the north tropical coast, a mostly fine day elsewhere. Cairns and Townsville 27, Mackay and Bundaberg 22, Rockhampton 24, Mount Isa 26. In the state southeast, cloudy with a chance of showers, Brisbane, Ipswich and the Gold Coast 20, Logan and the Sunshine Coast 19, Toowoomba 15. Looking ahead, partly cloudy tomorrow, Wednesday and Thursday, with a medium chance of showers and daytime temperatures reaching the low 20s. For news anytime, head to news.abc.net.au.
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5: Good morning. Welcome to AM. I'm Melissa Clark in Canberra, coming to you from Ngunnawal country and acknowledging other custodians. Prime Minister Anthony Albanese is poised to sign a major new treaty with Fiji as he kicks off a frenetic week of regional diplomacy. He'll meet four Pacific leaders and Indian Prime Minister Narendra Modi in the space of just 4 days. The Prime Minister landed in Fiji's capital Suva last night, and he'll sign the Vivale Union with the Prime Minister Sitiveni Rambuka later today. Foreign Affairs reporter Stephen Jedgetts is in Suva. He joined me earlier. Stephen, what do we know so far about this agreement and how significant it could be?
6: Well, Mel, at this stage, we don't actually have many details. Both sides have told us this agreement will create a much stronger economic and security relationship. And they've also flagged that Australia is going to ramp up both development support but also security support for Fiji. Fiji's Prime Minister Sitiveni Rambuka has even said that it will set a bold plan for, quote, greater integration between the countries. But we don't know the details. What will be most interesting to see is what security commitments both countries make under this agreement. It's clear we're going to see a significant step up in the defence relationship. One Fiji government source has even told the ABC the pact will create, quote, an alliance between the two nations. But we should be clear, it is not clear at this point if that means that we'll make formal defence commitments to one another, similar to the ones, for example, that Australia and PNG made to one another under the Puk Puk Treaty, which is only our third formal alliance. We will just have to wait and see what the detail is. But what's already clear is that this is a pretty significant agreement with a significant country in the region.
5: You mentioned the Puk Puk Treaty. There have also been a number of other agreements signed recently, including the one that the government finally landed with Vanuatu last week. What is the government trying to achieve here?

0: Basically, Mel, the government is intent on weaving a web of interlocking regional agreements and defence pacts that will basically buttress Australia's strategic position. Now, this is illustrated most vividly, definitely in the Pacific, where Australia still remains very anxious about the prospect of China getting a security foothold in the region. We saw the Nakamal Agreement with Vanuatu last week. Of course, before that, the Puk Puk Treaty that you mentioned, the sweeping strategic pacts with both Nauru and Tuvalu. On top of that, the government's now looking to strike a new treaty with Solomon Islands and a new pact with Tonga. And it might even start discussions with Samoa a little bit down the track. So if you discount those states that have existing links to New Zealand, to US or to France, Australia is now moving to try and put its relationship with almost every single Pacific nation on a different footing.
1: It sounds like it's going to be a busy diplomatic week for Prime Minister Anthony Albanese. Who else is he meeting over the next couple of days?
0: Yeah, after Fiji, the Prime Minister will fly to Solomon Islands tomorrow, where he'll meet the Prime Minister there, Matthew Wale. That's a lightning-quick trip. After that, he'll return home and go to Brisbane, where he's going to meet more Pacific leaders, including PNG's Prime Minister James Marape and Tonga's Prime Minister. And then after that, Mel, he'll meet India's Prime Minister, Narendra Modi, in Melbourne. So no shortage of activity or ambition from the government, at least when it comes to foreign policy.
1: Stephen Jedgetts in Suva. To Iran, where a week-long funeral ceremony is underway for Supreme Leader Ali Khamenei, 4 months after he was killed in a US-Israel airstrike. Peace talks between Iran and the US have been paused while the elaborate and carefully choreographed events take place. The Ayatollah was one of the Middle East's longest-serving leaders. Inside the country, people are divided on his legacy. Asia editor Karishma Vyas filed this report from Tehran.
2: In a sea of mourners dressed in black, the grief is palpable inside Tehran's Grand Masala. For days now, tens of thousands of people have converged on the mosque to pay tribute to Iran's former supreme leader, Ali Khamenei, killed in a joint US-Israeli operation in February in the opening salvo of this latest war in the Middle East. Men and women wept before his coffin, his remains lying in state along with his family members who were also killed in the airstrike. But amidst the despair, there is also fury aimed at the US.
3: We had a divine leader who was called Mr. Khamenei, our leader, who was killed by these useless people, by these, you know, by these attackers, by these invaders, by these criminals. They are criminals. They have attacked my country.
2: This man was inconsolable, waving a picture of President Donald Trump with a target on his face.
4: We'll kill

0: largest civil unrest the country has seen in almost 50 years. Some of these protesters sent the ABC anonymous voice notes talking about their reaction to his death.
1: It was happiness mixed with a sense of revenge. I felt as though a huge burden of grief had been lifted from my shoulders. I thought to myself, justice has finally been served.
2: From what I see while living in Iranian society, people view him as a criminal. Many, however, wished he'd remained alive so he could have stood trial for his crimes. With his death, his case was closed, but many secrets were buried with him.
0: Leaving behind such a contentious legacy, Ali Khamenei will be remembered as one of the most polarizing leaders in the Middle East. Karishma Vyas reporting for AM.
3: The population in Gaza is being squeezed into a smaller and smaller patch of the war-ravaged strip. When the ceasefire between Israel and Hamas began last October, the Israeli military established the so-called yellow line, marking the edge of the land it controlled in Gaza. But that line has been creeping further west ever since, as negotiations between the two sides on the next stages of the ceasefire remain stalled. Middle East correspondent Matthew Doran reports.
4: In Gaza's sprawling tent camps, hundreds of thousands live under tarpaulins in the hot summer sun. Many were unable to return to what's left of their homes, given the areas where they used to live immediately fell inside Israeli-controlled territory at the time of the October ceasefire, while others have been forced to flee since.
5: The yellow line devours everything. It leaves nothing but scorched earth.
4: 46-year-old Mustafa Taim is among the displaced.
5: The yellow line changes overnight. You come the next day to see the line move forward a metre, then it goes back. It's like a game of cat and mouse. They are playing chess with you turn by turn, a move to the right, a move to the left.
4: The Israeli military has placed large concrete blocks, spray-painted yellow, along the boundary. But they haven't remained in one spot, sometimes picked up and moved. Muati Zaid had returned home when the truce began.
6: We were forced to pitch tents next to our homes close to the yellow line. We tried to live in security and peace. We were unarmed. But in the middle of the night, the military approached our tents with Caterpillar D9 bulldozers, Merkava tanks and quadcopters and tore them down.
4: When the truce came into force in October, Israel controlled just over half of Gaza. The yellow line was meant to be the first position the military withdrew to as part of the phased ceasefire agreement and a phased Israeli withdrawal. In the months since, as talks with Hamas on a lasting peace in Gaza have stalled, the military has expanded that territory. It says it now controls around 60%. And last month, Israel's Prime Minister Benjamin Netanyahu suggested that was just the beginning.
6: First 70%. Let's start with that. Squeeze them from all sides. We will deal with what's left over.
4: Israel says it's holding the territory because Hamas isn't following the terms of the deal and agreeing to disarm. Hamas, in turn, says it's Israel which is breaching the deal, killing more than 1,000 Palestinians since the ceasefire was announced, and that it won't lay down its weapons with that threat continuing. With little progress, even the man handpicked by the US President Donald Trump as his Board of Peace's High Representative for Gaza, Nikolai Mladenov, has been sounding the alarm bells in comments such as these to the UN Security Council.
7: I want to be clear about the risks of inaction by the parties. The risk is that the deteriorating status quo becomes permanent. A divided Gaza, Hamas holding military and administrative control over 2 million people across less than half the territory.
4: And with the eyes of the world on conflicts elsewhere in the Middle East, there's a fear this situation shows no sign of easing. This is Matthew Doran in Jerusalem, reporting for AM.
3: And thank you for your company this morning on AM, where it's 20 past 7. And coming up after 7.30 on Radio National Breakfast, Sally Sara speaks to the Acting Prime Minister and Minister for Defence, Richard Marles. Poultry farmers are calling for vaccines as New South Wales becomes the latest state on alert for bird flu. Surveillance efforts are being stepped up with a case confirmed in a migratory seabird found on the mid-north coast. Isabel Masali prepared this report.
8: With a flock of 10,000 chickens, Kristen McLennan is closely following Australia's bird flu cases.
9: We're just business as usual. We're just going to keep on going until we can't.
8: Her free-range egg farm is in Kangaroo Valley, a picturesque region a couple of hours south of Sydney in New South Wales. That state has just followed South Australia and Western Australia.

0: Australia in recording a case of H5 bird flu. A National Committee on Animal Health Emergencies is now advising free-range egg producers to house their hens where practical and while maintaining animal welfare.
1: We have a little bit of capacity to do that. We can put some netting on the outside of our portable trailers that house the chickens at night time, but unless it was present in Kangaroo Valley itself, it's not something that we would consider for our birds. It really goes against our ethical and sustainable standards here on the farm.
0: National body Egg Farmers of Australia says there have been no detections in commercial poultry and the industry remains unaffected. But Kristen McLennan is urging the federal government to obtain a vaccine, like egg farmers have used in other countries.
1: Because at the moment, the stance is that if we got it here, then everything would be destroyed. So it would give us some security against that.
0: Last month, Federal Agriculture Minister Julie Collins said the CSIRO had been testing vaccines, but if used, it would be primarily in wild threatened species. Surveillance efforts have now been boosted in New South Wales. The state's chief vet is Dr. Joe Coombe.
2: So we've got more National Parks officers and local land services staff deployed to actually look for signs of sick or dead birds. We've had drones up in the air from National Parks and our fisheries departments, and we've also got boats out.
0: Experts stress the 6 confirmed cases so far have been in seabirds that occasionally visit Australia. That includes a giant petrel found on the New South Wales mid-north coast. And there's another suspected case in Perth involving a giant petrel. Deakin University's Dr. Sarah Riding has been researching avian influenza.
3: It's if we see positive detections in Australian species, in birds that are regularly in Australia, that we think the situation might change and we might want to further update, you know, what responses we're having. But for now, the fact that it's just in these occasionally visiting seabirds is actually quite positive.
0: Dr. Riding describes the government's response so far as measured and reasonable, but adds the public is playing a big role too.
3: I think it's really important that members of the public do not try to handle any sick and dead birds, but reporting them to the hotline is really, really important and has been so helpful so far. And I think that if people can continue to do that, we will continue to be able to stay on top of this outbreak.
4: Deakin University's Dr. Sarah Riding, ending that report by Isabel Massali and Annie Guest. Anti-gambling advocates are welcoming the federal government's plans to stop social media influencers and celebrities making sponsored content deals with gambling companies. But they say for such a move to have any chance of working, a well-resourced national regulator is needed, as Oliver Gordon reports.
5: Sydney man Ed is standing outside a Gamblers Anonymous meeting when he speaks to AM about his long addiction to having a punt.
6: 25 years. I shudder to think what I lost, probably upwards of 3 or 4 million, probably.
5: He welcomes the Albanese government's move to stop gambling companies from making sponsored content deals with celebrities, influencers and podcasters.
6: I think it's a great idea that they're looking at a full blanket ban on that.
5: But he's disappointed the government's plans fall short of a total ban on all gambling advertising.
6: Gambling is becoming so normalised to all age groups, particularly young boys.
5: Gambling companies have sought to capture the growing number of young people listening to podcasts or streaming videos online by striking lucrative deals with the influencers and celebrities that host online shows.
7: From the research that we've conducted, we find that children and young people trust influencers a lot more than your traditional celebrities.
5: Deakin University gambling researcher Dr. Hannah Pitt says while it's good the government is targeting this part of the market, it needs to ensure it doesn't leave loopholes that gambling companies can exploit.
7: We might see the promotion of an event that takes money from a sports betting company. However, the influencer themselves may be asked to attend through the event itself. So the money is kind of washed in a sense.
5: In a statement, a federal government spokesperson says, "We know this won't be easy with technologies constantly evolving and operating across borders, but it's too important not to try." The government's proposed ad ban bill has been referred to a Senate inquiry for further debate. Meanwhile, some are looking to Belgium's experience, where a near total ban on gambling ads has been in place since 2013.
8: We see a shift from the more classical types of advertising and sponsoring to the affiliate marketing.
5: Bram Constant is at Kent University.

0: University in Belgium and has tracked how gambling companies have adapted.
1: What we also see is they shift from sponsoring the sport organizations themselves into sponsoring the foundations of these companies, so the good causes.
0: After watching Belgium's ad ban play out, Professor Constant is urging Australian legislators to opt for a complete ban on ads backed by a national regulator.
1: To send a clear message to the industry.
0: The inquiry into the government's legislation is due to report by mid-August.
2: Oliver Gordon. In New South Wales, the pokies industry could be set for a shake-up. The Labor Party's state conference has unanimously passed a motion to halve the number of poker machines in operation in the next 10 years. It also includes a moratorium on licences for new machines and higher tax for clubs with profits from gaming machines totalling more than $20 million. The motion was introduced by the Mayor of Sydney's Inner West Council, Darcy Byrne, who spoke with Annie Guest.
3: It's past time to act. And it's a great relief that the whole of the New South Wales Labor Party has unanimously passed a resolution to say enough is enough, we're going to act.
4: You brought this motion. What personally motivated you?
3: Like so many people, I've had loved ones and friends and family who've been affected by poker machine harm. And because we have such an enormous prevalence of poker machines in our communities, almost everybody has one of those stories of someone who's been trapped or brought down by poker machine addiction. And we have to act to reduce that harm. And now we've got a platform for the New South Wales government to enact the biggest reform to poker machines in the history of our state.
4: Given the plethora of machines, as you say, in New South Wales, would committing to removing 50% of them within 10 years do much to reduce gambling-related harm?
3: Well, we need to act right across the board. We need to massively reduce the number of machines, reduce their operating hours, ensure that venues are actually implementing their legal obligation to reduce harm. And we need to be ready for a fight against the poker machine lobby, because we know every time reform is proposed, we see the same scare campaigns, the same intimidation tactics. Well, now the New South Wales Labor Party is saying we stand united on this matter of principle that we must act to reduce this scourge.
4: This comes as Federal Labor is criticised for not going further on restricting gambling advertising. What's your position?
3: The federal government has adopted a systematic approach to online gambling and sports betting, something that's been missing from poker machine reform altogether. And we know that the vast majority of problem gambling, of harm, is caused by poker machines. About two-thirds of people who seek counselling support for gambling addiction in New South Wales say that it's the pokies that has brought them down.
4: But in terms of online gaming, are you comfortable with the federal government not going further on restricting gambling advertising and, say, committing to a single national regulator?
3: The federal government has put forward systematic legislation to address online gambling, and that should be adopted, and we should understand that with a big societal challenge like this, often it needs to be addressed in multiple stages and continue to be improved upon.
2: Inner West Council Mayor Darcy Byrne speaking to Annie Guest there. And briefly in finance today, oil is higher. The global benchmark Brent crude is trading at $72.12 a barrel. Gold is higher at $4,174 an ounce. And the Australian dollar's higher, buying 69.44 US cents. And that's AM. I'm Melissa Clark. It's 7:30. Good morning to you, Sally Sara.
5: Thanks, Mel, and good morning. This is Radio National Breakfast. Some of the top stories we're following this morning. The Prime Minister is in Fiji today, where he's expected to sign a major new treaty with the Pacific nation. A Defence Minister and Acting Prime Minister Richard Marles will join me shortly. A delegation of Palestinian health leaders is visiting Australia this week, hoping to improve skills and boost cooperation. Dr Yasmin Abu Freyhak joins me after 8 this morning. And later, finalists have been announced for the prestigious NAIDOC Person of the Year Award. You'll meet a man who's using basketball to build resilience in communities. Now, the weather for the major centres today. Sydney, a few showers for you and a top of 17. Newcastle, also showers and 17 degrees today. Wollongong, showers and 16. Melbourne, morning fog for you and then sunny, 14. Albury, Wodonga, morning fog and frost, 14.

0: 14. Brisbane, partly cloudy today and 20. Cairns, shower or two and 27. Likewise for Townsville, shower or two and 27 degrees. Perth, shower or two, 20 degrees. Broome today, sunny and 31. Adelaide will be partly cloudy and 16 degrees. Hobart, expecting morning frost and then sunny, 12 degrees. Canberra, cloudy today, 13. Darwin, sunny and 32. And in Alice Springs today, it will be cloudy with a top of 15 degrees. Now, Brooke is back for a look at the news. Brooke, good morning again.
1: Good morning, Sally. Well, let's begin with some breaking news where the Prime Minister, Anthony Albanese, has put out a statement apologising, quote, unequivocally for the comments he made on a popular podcast over the weekend. The PM has faced criticism after appearing on the Bush Deep podcast with host Nikki Osborne, where he was asked to choose which celebrity he would sleep with, marry or date between Australians Kylie Minogue, Nicole Kidman and Rhonda Birchmore. Now, turning to some other breaking news, this time out of the World Cup, where in a surprising turnaround, the governing body FIFA has suspended the one-match ban on US striker Flo Balogun, which means he'll be eligible to play in the co-hosts' World Cup last 16 match against Belgium. Now, Balogun had been set to miss Monday's match after being shown a straight red card for stepping on the foot of a Bosnian defender in a last 32 clash that the US won 2-0. Now, there's been no real explanation offered for why this ban was reversed. But last week, several reports emerged that US President Donald Trump had called FIFA President Gianni Infantino and asked for the World Cup governing body to review Balogun's ban. And shortly after FIFA's announcement, Mr. Trump wrote on his Truth Social platform, "Thank you to FIFA for doing what was right and reversing a great injustice." Now, FIFA's decision has been immediately slammed by Belgian football officials, who are now, quote, investigating all potential options to protect the fundamental principles of fair play. So much more to play out there, Sally. Now, back home, and the New South Wales government has assured the public that the risk to human health of H5 bird flu remains low, following the first confirmed case in the state over the weekend. Authorities say bird flu has not been detected in commercial poultry flocks, captive birds, or any other birds in New South Wales, nor has it become established in any part of Australia. The Tara Moriarty, the New South Wales State Agricultural Minister, said while her team is taking this really seriously, she doesn't want people to think it's a crisis.
2: This is something that we've been working on and preparing for here in New South Wales, but also working with other states and territories, working with the federal government. It is a concern. There's no question about that, but there is really no need to panic at the moment. We're as prepared as we can be.
1: Now, turning overseas to Iran, where senior regime figures have joined thousands of mourners paying their respect to the late Supreme Leader Ali Khamenei in Tehran today as part of a week mass funeral procession. Now, there was one very conspicuous absence, Iran's new supreme leader and the son of the late Ayatollah, who hasn't been seen in public since the US-Israeli strikes that killed his father and reportedly left him wounded. Now, Giorgio Caffiero, chief executive and founder of Gulf State Analytics, told the program earlier that this wasn't totally surprising.
3: Everyone in Iran is nervous about the possibility of Israel trying to pull off an attack during these funeral ceremonies. Also, even if Israel would not do that, they could certainly try to gather some intelligence to figure out where he would be going after the funeral.
1: And returning home, Sally, to a very sobering story. A local Melbourne football club has been inundated with messages of support after revealing one of their players is receiving end-of-life care due to a head injury he got during a game. 27-year-old Nathan Fitzgerald clashed heads with a teammate from the Epping Football Netball Club during a tackle in a reserves match against Leilor in the Northern Football League. The club is urging their community to hug and kiss their loved ones and send their thoughts to their much-loved teammate and his family.
0: Brooke, thank you. Yeah, very sad news from that incident. Thank you very much. It's 25 to 8.
4: On this episode of Global Roaming, another one of your favourite episodes, a lively and often pointy conversation with Hannah Ferguson. She's the boss of Cheek Media. She's sharing her ideas for reconnecting young Australians to news and politics. She wants to make caring cool again, surviving and thriving in a more complicated world. That's coming up at 11 a.m. and 9 p.m. on ABC Radio National or anytime on ABC Listen.
0: To federal politics now, and the Prime Minister Anthony Albanese and Foreign Minister Penny Wong are in Fiji and the Solomon Islands this week before the PM hosts Pacific leaders, including from PNG and Tonga in Brisbane for regional security talks.

0: Later this week, Mr. Albanese will meet with his Indian counterpart, Narendra Modi, for the annual Australia-India Leaders Summit in Melbourne. And in breaking news this morning, the Prime Minister has also issued an unequivocal apology for comments made during a podcast in the past few days. Richard Marles is the Acting Prime Minister and Minister for Defence and joins me this morning. Minister, welcome back to Radio National Breakfast.
1: Good morning, Sally. How are you?
0: Very well, thank you. Australia and Fiji are expected to sign the Vivale Union today. Will it go further than last week's Nakamal agreement with Vanuatu in limiting Chinese involvement in security or infrastructure?
1: Well, it is a landmark agreement between ourselves and Fiji that is being progressed by the Prime Minister and the Foreign Minister. And it really will be a step change in the bilateral relationship that we've had with Fiji over a long period of time. And of course, that's a relationship which is already very close. There is a security dimension to this, and it will have Australia and Fiji working together for the collective security of the region, consistent with the Oceans of Peace Declaration that was made by Pacific Island Forum leaders at last year's forum meeting. So there'll be more to say as the day progresses with the Prime Minister and the Foreign Minister in Fiji, but this is a very, very significant agreement that is being progressed today.
0: What's driving this Pacific push at the moment?
1: Well, for a long time, we've been saying that, you know, we've had a significant presence in the Pacific, and by that I mean over the course of decades. But the point that we've made since coming to government is that, you know, previously that's really lacked intent. And what we've sought to do over the last 4 years is bring that to bear, both in terms of providing for declarations around joint security, but also working with the countries of the Pacific for their human development. The Pacific has been the slowest developing region in the world, and you know, we've got obligations there. So, I mean, you can look at this in terms of what we've always said about the Pacific. It is true that today the Pacific is a place of greater geostrategic contest than it has been before, and that's part of it. But part of it really is simply about fulfilling what it should be Australia's destiny to work with the countries of the Pacific around their development, and this is part of that.
0: Will there be stronger defence ties with Fiji in a similar way to the mutual defence treaty with PNG?
1: We have a very strong defence relationship with Fiji already. As I said, there is a security dimension to the Vivale Union, and it will see us do more in the defence relationship, and I think that is really important. Fiji, of course, is one of a few countries within the Pacific which has a defence force, obviously New Zealand, but along with Tonga and Papua New Guinea. So Fiji is very significant in that sense, and the defence component of this is very important.
0: The Prime Minister will travel on to Solomon Islands. Does the government support the suggestion from Solomon Islands Prime Minister Matthew Wale of a Pacific security bloc?
1: Well, again, what we've already signalled when Prime Minister Wale was in Australia was that we are looking to progress a treaty in Solomon Islands as well. I mean, we want to build a peaceful Pacific. Obviously, the Oceans of Peace Declaration at the Pacific Island Forum last year was really important in relation to that. But I think the other point I would make, Sally, is if you just take a step back and look at what we've been doing over the course of the last 4 years, we've got the treaty of common security with Indonesia. We've got the Puk-Puk alliance with Papua New Guinea. We are working on a treaty now with Solomons. We've signed the Nakamal agreement with Vanuatu, the Vivale Union with Fiji, with France, which is a neighbour. Obviously, we have a status of forces agreement. And of course, we have the ANZUS treaty with New Zealand. What all of that represents is a ring of security now around Australia. And we have done more in terms of progressing the agreements in respect of that over the last 4 years than has ever happened before. And that is about ensuring Australia's national security, but it is very much about Australia playing its part with our neighbours in providing for a peaceful and stable region in which we all live.
0: You're listening to Radio National Breakfast. I'm speaking with the Acting Prime Minister, Richard Marles.

0: Minister, last week the Prime Minister appeared on a podcast with comedian Nikki Osborne and had this exchange.
1: Shag, marry, date. Kylie Minogue, Nicole Kidman or Rhonda Birchmore?
2: I've just got married. I'm only 6 months in.
1: But if it goes tits up, let's just pretend.
2: Oh, Kylie, clearly.
1: You'd marry Kylie and Shagger and date her?
2: All of the above.
0: The Prime Minister's office has released a statement this morning saying that the Prime Minister, quote, apologises unequivocally for those comments. Did he need to make that apology in your view?
3: Well, look, the Prime Minister has apologised unequivocally, so that's the first point to make. I think from time to time we do interviews which are obviously different to the one that you and I are doing now. But I think the other point to make here, Sally, is that the government that the Prime Minister leads is the first government in our nation's history which has had an equality in terms of the numbers of men and women in cabinet. It's the first government ever to have had a majority of women in the caucus. Under this government, the gender pay gap is the lowest that it has ever been on record. I mean, our Prime Minister is utterly committed to the place of women within our society and the elevation of women within our society. And I think that's the serious point to observe about the government that he leads. He's obviously made an unequivocal apology for what he said.
0: In that way, if you're talking about the government's record in your view in that regard, does that make these comments more out of place?
3: Well, look, as I say, there are occasions where you do interviews which are of a different nature to the one that you and I are doing. In a serious sense, this government's record is there for all to see. And it's a government that is led by a person that I know very, very closely, who's utterly committed to elevating the place of women within our society. In respect of those comments, he has apologised unequivocally.
0: Back to broader issues, some Indian media outlets are reporting that Australian authorities are investigating an online death threat against Indian Prime Minister Narendra Modi ahead of his visit to Australia. What can you say about those reports?
3: Well, look, I wouldn't go into the details of security arrangements for foreign dignitaries other than to say that they are taken completely seriously and we have the best agencies in the world protecting those who visit our country and the appropriate protections will be in place for Prime Minister Modi's visit you know, that's the important point to make here in terms of the details of any specifics. That's obviously not something we'd talk about publicly.
0: The Labor Party's national conference will be held in Adelaide later this month. Are you confident the AUKUS agreement will be supported?
3: I am, and you know, I can derive that confidence from what has happened previously at national conference 3 years ago, where this was a very significant debate, but the result was very clearly in the favour of supporting AUKUS. So ultimately, the vote wasn't close, and it was an important debate early on. I don't want to preempt what's going to happen at national conference. Conference is, of course, its own master, and it can debate what it wants, and we are very welcoming of any debate on any issue, and clearly AUKUS is a very significant issue for the country, but I'm also really confident that AUKUS is fundamentally supported within the Labor movement.
0: Very briefly, a report in the Fin Review this morning also suggests there'll be a push to insert language in the national platform calling for stronger action on gambling. Have any of your parliamentary colleagues raised concerns with you that the government's reforms on gambling don't go far enough?
3: Well, I think the point to make here is that the reforms that we've done in relation to gambling are the most significant reforms in this space that any government has ever done, and that's really the feedback that we get from our parliamentary colleagues. I mean, this is a complex area, but we have done more in terms of providing protections, particularly for younger people, to make sure that there isn't gambling advertising when younger people are watching, and the reforms that we've done are the most significant that have ever been done in Australia.
0: Richard Miles, Acting Prime Minister and Minister for Defence, thank you for joining me this morning.
3: Pleasure, Sally. Thank you.
0: It's 11:45.

0: been listening in. Tom, the Pacific, firstly, how significant do we think this Vivale union with Fiji will be?
1: Well, I think the telegraphing seems to be that it is on the more significant end. We know that the several Pacific agreements that the government has signed recently, there is a bit of a spectrum. The one last week, the Nakamal one with Vanuatu, was probably on the softer end. It was one that the government had to take a couple of goes to get there. In the end, the language on foreign involvement in infrastructure projects was watered down beyond what the Australian government had originally wanted it to be. At the stronger end is the Puk Puk Treaty with Papua New Guinea, which went a lot further in terms of defence and security cooperation and the language to that effect. Richard Marles, they're describing it as a step change and saying that there will be further security cooperation. So a step change, and I think he used the words very, very significant. So maybe there's a simple answer to your question, that maybe this will be on that stronger end of the spectrum. It's a big week for the Pacific and for the Prime Minister. He's off to the Solomon Islands next, where Matthew Wale, newly in office, is also very enthusiastic, it seems, on pursuing greater cooperation with Australia, I think you could say, at the expense of China, and is talking about broader regional security cooperation. And then it's the leaders of Papua New Guinea and Tonga who will visit Brisbane for some talks, and also, I think, to attend the State of Origin with the Prime Minister. Tonga is another one of the countries that is on the list for a potential agreement, or where the government might be having conversations along those lines. So they take this as a point of pride that they've been able to formalise in different ways and with different nuances with each country. But the strength of the relationship that Australia has, they see it as a sphere of influence of sorts that they can boast about in the region. Hasn't always gone smoothly, as we heard with Vanuatu, so I suppose you wait until the ink is dry. But there will be a joint press conference, we understand, from the two leaders in Suva later today.
0: And Tom, I asked Richard Marles, the acting PM, about the Prime Minister's comments on a podcast with comedian Nikki Osborne. He's now issued an unequivocal apology. What do you make of that?
1: Well, the unequivocal apology probably made Richard Marles' task a little bit easier. I suppose you could then just point to the apology. I mean, I think the quiet part is said out loud by the fact that Richard Marles went immediately to the government's record on women, the number of women in cabinet. It must be in the Labor talking points, because Tanya Plibersek popped up on Sunrise and said much the same thing, pointed to that record. If you're feeling the need to bring that up, I guess you're acknowledging what might have been wrong with the comments in the first place, which is the idea

0: you know, sitting there in the lodge. I'm not sure whether any of it was drunk, but it was that sort of environment where it was supposed to be like a little bit of a quiet fireside chat. But then prime ministers pop up on FM radio. They do bits with young podcasters. There's all sorts of different interviews. And the reason, you know, I mean, the reason they do it is to reach a different audience and seem relatable and you know, I suppose give a different message in the new micro-targeting social media environment, you know, different echo chambers reaching different people in different ways. The risk is that what you say in one space is not just entirely in an echo chamber. It gets played on places like Radio National and everywhere else, and it lands very differently to what you might imagine. And that's the sort of trap that he's walked into here. And there's some similarities to that Grace Tame difficult comment on stage at a News Corp forum in Melbourne, where it might have played one way to the audience, landed very differently outside. This was sort of cleaned up even quicker than that one in terms of an apology. It'll be an uncomfortable question if it's posed to him at a joint appearance with Sitivani and Booker today in Fiji. We'll see whether that happens, because so far, just a written statement from the Prime Minister apologising.
1: Yeah, a little uncomfortable when the PM's overseas. Thanks so much for that, Tom. Tom Crowley. It's coming up to 10 to 8. Well, now to the opposition, and still on federal politics, Andrew Bragg is the Shadow Minister for Environment and Shadow Minister for Housing and Homelessness, and joins me now. Andrew Bragg, welcome back to Radio National Breakfast.
2: Good morning, Sally. How are you?
1: Very well, thank you. Before we get into your portfolio matters, what do you make of this apology from the PM this morning for his comments on this podcast in the past week?
2: Well, I think these comments were beneath his office. I don't think he should have said them. It's good that he's apologised, but he shouldn't have said it in the first place.
1: How do you think it reflects on the PM?
2: Oh, I mean, I just think this guy's a shapeshifter. I mean, he'll do or say anything to get out of anything. You know, he'll say he won't raise taxes, then he will. He says he'll cut energy costs, then he won't. I mean, he's just a classic professional politician.
1: Let's move on to other matters. A draft decision by the UNESCO World Heritage Committee has seen the Great Barrier Reef avoid an in-danger listing, but the UN body raised concerns over mass coral bleaching events. Is the federal government, in your view, doing enough to protect the reef?
2: Well, that's all good news, of course, but, you know, we have to be cautious in running our environment policy and our conservation policy around international bodies. I think our own agencies are able to make judgments about what needs to be preserved and protected. And I'd say in the main, we have a lot of environment laws, and we could do better on conservation, and we could also get the balance right when it comes to exploration and resource development.
1: Earlier this morning, I spoke to Lyndon Schneiders, the Executive Director of the Australian Climate and Biodiversity Foundation, who said sediment flowing into the reef due to land clearing in the reef catchment area remains a problem, and there are doubts about whether the land clearing reductions required for the reef can be achieved by the Queensland government. Should the state government get on board further?
2: Well, that's a matter for the state government. I can tell you from a federal perspective, the very extensive environment protection laws are not always good for Australia, because what we've seen in the last year is we've seen effectively a prohibition on resource development, and you've seen the Prime Minister go cap in hand around to other countries begging for petrol. So I think we have to protect our best assets, but we also have to make sure that environment laws facilitate resource exploration. I think that's a top order priority. And I think Australians are very frustrated that we've become such a dependent beggar nation.
1: Have you been briefed on the 6 confirmed cases of H5 bird flu in Australia? And is the opposition satisfied with the way in which the federal government and the states are preparing the country to respond to the disease?
2: I haven't personally, but I understand the colleagues have. I think Darren Chester has been briefed on this, and he's going to be the best person to deal with this. But obviously the government and the states, and particularly here in New South Wales, saying that people shouldn't be going overboard right now, because there's no evidence that it's spread into poultry or other sectors where people might be exposed.
1: You're listening to Radio National Breakfast. My guest is the Shadow Minister for Environment and Housing, Andrew Bragg. You're also a senator for New South Wales. At the Labor Party State Conference in Sydney on the weekend, delegates voted unanimously for a new poker machine policy. It included freezing the issuing of new licences and significantly reducing the number of pokies in New South Wales. Are they sensible proposals in

0: your view?
1: Look, I'm a bit tired of mandates. I think one of the things that people really hate about Australia now is that we have mandates for everything. And I'm not convinced that more rules are going to make Australia better. And I'd say that we have this thing called personal responsibility, and I'm not in favour of more rules and more regulations here in people's lives.
0: Do you see addiction as a health issue?
1: I do, and I understand it personally, and I think that can be treated, and it can be treated effectively. It's not easy, but there are all forms of addiction. There's drug addiction, there's alcohol addiction, and these things are not easy to solve on a personal level and a public health level. But it doesn't mean that we should be taking away things from other people. I mean, one of the great lessons about COVID was it was insane to have locked up the whole population when what we should have been doing was just keeping the sick people isolated. I mean, it was just insane, insane overreach. And I think people are rightly over mandates. I think this is one of the issues that we have now that Australians really are frustrated with our system.
0: What's the benefit of poker machines?
1: Well, it's a business. You're allowed to have a business. This is an enterprise economy. People are allowed to run businesses and make money. That's good.
0: For the community?
1: Well, I mean, people are allowed to gamble. I mean, it's part of Australian culture. I don't think it's government's role to legislate away leisure activities and commercial businesses. I think you'll end up being a pretty sick country if you legislate away businesses and you legislate away commercial opportunities and leisure opportunities for people.
0: On a separate issue, just finally, you've said the Liberal Party needs an ambitious set of policies to restore standing with voters. Is Angus Taylor doing a good job of facilitating that, in your view?
1: Well, I think the budget reply was one of the most substantial budget replies in my lifetime, which has a number of good policies in there, and some of which are still being further outlined. And we are all working very hard to make sure that we have that ambitious agenda, because if we don't become that radical centre, then we won't be in business any longer.
0: Andrew Bragg, thank you for joining me this morning.
1: Thanks, Ellie. See you.
0: Andrew Bragg, Shadow Minister for the Environment, Housing and Homelessness. It is 4 minutes to eight.
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0: Well, now to the man who just narrowly missed out on the guest list for the wedding of Travis Kelce and Taylor Swift. Carrington Clark is here. Carrington, new car sales, they hit a record in June as demand for electric vehicles continues to skyrocket. What does the data show?
3: Yeah, and didn't even get a plus one. Isn't that shocking? Or wasn't someone plus one, I should say. So this was data released at the end of last week, Sally, from the Federal Chamber of Automotive Industries and the Electric Vehicle Council. It says a total of 140,058 cars were sold in June. That's the highest ever. Importantly, battery electric vehicles accounted for 23.3% sold. That is the highest level. And the EV market share has now increased every month this year. It started at 8.4%. And now in June, hitting that new high. Mm. The Tesla Model Y is the number one car in the country for the second month in a row. And BYD, the Chinese car maker, was just a whisker from taking top brand spot. It moved 18,881 cars in June, so it was just below Toyota. But importantly, Toyota sales were down 5.4% over the year. BYD's were up 131.5%. Mm. And just to show how quickly this has all changed, China is now the biggest provider of cars to Australia with more than 55,000 sales.
0: Mm, you're certainly seeing a lot of these vehicles on the road. Don't always hear them, but you can see them.
3: That's right, yes.
0: Carrington, how quickly will Australia reach full electrification of our fleet if it's galloping at this rate at the moment?
3: Yeah, I mean, there's been an absolute step change from last year to this year, but it is still going to take a very long time for the full electrification of Australia's car fleet. That's because there's a lot of cars out there that have internal combustion engines, and it will take a long time for them to basically leave the road. So as they are replaced eventually by electric vehicles, which is a trend we're seeing. So it's still going to be decades. It's still only about 2% of the full car fleet is electrified. But we are potentially past the peak of internal combustion engines on our road. When you look at the registration data, there is suggestions that perhaps we've reached the high point and now we'll see a slow trending down. Now the question is, do we get an even faster pace of take-up of electric vehicles, or if we do see lower costs for petrol for the next few months, given that such a big instigator of this rush to electric vehicles was, of course, what was happening overseas. Let's see. But the good news, as you say, a benefit of electric vehicles is you don't hear them. You also get less toxic fumes on the road, so it's a public health benefit as well.
0: Yeah, I've almost stepped out in front of a few of them. Just very briefly, how's the Australian market expected to perform today?
3: We're expecting the market to open slightly down. I might go through actually next segment about how Australian stock market returns compared to our global peers. Short answer, not well, but let's go into more detail next time.
0: Thank you. Look forward to that. Thanks, Carrington Clark, our business correspondent. We're still to come this morning. You're going to meet NAIDOC Week finalist Timmy Duggan and hear about how his organisation Hoops for Health has been uplifting communities. On Changing Australia, you'll meet the coach of the Pararoos football team, and you'll also find out why a delegation of Palestinian health leaders is visiting Australia this week. All that and much more, including some more sport from a Chris Glassick. Right across the network now, it's coming up to news time. It is 8 o'clock.
4: ABC News. Good morning, I'm Maria Hatzakis. A man's due to appear in court today accused of a fatal attack at West End in Inner Brisbane. Police allege a fight broke out between two men at a park near the corner of Thomas and Vulture Streets early yesterday morning. A 66-year-old man was taken to hospital with a serious head injury where he later died. A 27-year-old man has been charged with unlawful striking causing death and possessing dangerous drugs. He is expected to face the Brisbane Magistrates Court today. Australia and Fiji will sign a major new treaty today as Prime Minister Anthony Albanese begins a week of intense regional diplomacy. His Foreign Affairs reporter Stephen Judgetts.
5: Anthony Albanese flew to Suva yesterday and will sign the Vivale Union this morning with Fiji's Prime Minister Sitveni Rambuka. It's not yet clear if it will be a formal alliance like the defence treaty Australia signed with PNG last year, but both sides have already flagged it will build much stronger defence and economic ties. Mr Albanese will then travel to Solomon Islands to meet Prime Minister Matthew Wale before meeting Pacific leaders in Brisbane on Wednesday and India's Prime Minister Narendra Modi in Melbourne on Thursday.
4: Youth advocates have raised concerns about the Queensland government's plan to bolster the state's bail laws as part of its youth crime crackdown. The proposal would see juvenile offenders who commit serious crimes while on bail face mandatory jail time. The measure builds on the government's adult crime, adult time laws. But Youth Advocacy Centre Chief Executive Catherine Hayes says corrective service facilities are already under significant strain.
6: The detention centres are overflowing with kids at the moment, so that there's kids already in adult watch houses for up to 2 weeks. So the system's already at capacity, and I can't see that there's any room to accommodate more kids.
4: A man's been arrested, accused of a spate of armed robberies on the Gold Coast. Police allege the 22-year-old tried to steal two vehicles from people at a shopping centre car park on Brisbane Road in Labrador yesterday morning. He allegedly threatened a worker in a nearby shop with a knife and stole his car. Officers allege he also threatened staff and stole cash, alcohol and cigarettes from businesses in Ormo and Coomera. He's been charged with offences, including armed robbery, and is due to appear in court today. Overseas, tens of thousands of people are expected to join a procession through Iran's capital as funeral ceremonies continue for former Supreme Leader Ali Khamenei. Karishma Vias reports from Tehran.
7: Dignitaries from around the world, including Russia, China and Pakistan, have attended the week-long funeral of Iran's former Supreme Leader Ali Khamenei after he was killed in February in a US-Israeli airstrike. But the Ayatollah's son and successor, Mojtaba Khamenei, has been conspicuously absent. Iran's new leader has not been seen or heard from since reportedly suffering severe injuries in the same airstrike that killed his father. The regime says he's not attending public events because of security threats. Karishma Vyas, ABC News, Tehran.
4: In sport, Australia's women's cricket team has won its seventh T20 World Cup title after beating England by 7 wickets in the final at Lord's in London. Batting first, England finished at 4 for 150 before Australia then reached its victory target in the 18th over. Australian opener Beth Mooney smashed 64 runs and Phoebe Litchfield made 48. Australia didn't lose a match during the tournament and Litchfield says she's proud of her side's performance.
8: It's gone to plan, hasn't it? I think we've been playing the way we wanted to play all tournament and today nothing changed. So it's pretty satisfying being on the winner's card.
4: In soccer, Norway has defeated Brazil 2-0 in their FIFA World Cup round of 16 clash in New Jersey. It's Brazil's earliest World Cup exit since 1990. Later this morning, host nation Mexico will take on England in Mexico City. The weather for Queensland, isolated showers in eastern districts, the southwest and central interior. Showers tending widespread at times on the north tropical coast, mostly fine elsewhere. Cairns and Townsville 27, Mackay and Bundaberg 22, Rockhampton 24, Mount Isa 26. In the southeast, cloudy and the chance of showers, Brisbane and the Gold Coast 20, Sunshine Coast 19, Toowoomba 15.

0: Good morning and welcome back to Radio National Breakfast. I'm Sally Sara. Coming up, how an Australian organisation is building relations between Israeli and Palestinian healthcare workers, plus on Changing Australia.
1: We represent pretty much everyone in Australia, all the ones with a disability, without a disability as well. All the boys are role models to kids with cerebral palsy.
0: Kai Lammett will be my guest on Changing Australia. You'll hear about his story from the professional football leagues of Germany to coach the mighty Pararoos football team here in Australia. Also ahead, NAIDOC Award finalist Timmy Duggan on the 50th anniversary of the celebrations. You can send through your thoughts this morning via the text line 0418 226 576 or send through a message via ABC Listen. Well, as the humanitarian crisis in Gaza and the violence in the occupied West Bank continue, attention is turning to what rebuilding a functioning health system might look like. One Australian-backed initiative hopes that healthcare can do more than save lives. It can also build trust. A delegation of Palestinian health leaders from Project Rosanna is visiting Australia this week, hoping to improve skills and discuss ways to boost cooperation between the occupied Palestinian territories and Israeli health institutions. Dr. Yasmin Abu Afraya is a Palestinian citizen of Israel who works as an internal medicine doctor and in strategic partnerships for global NGO IsraAid in Jerusalem. She's part of the delegation and joins me now from Melbourne. Yasmin, welcome to Radio National Breakfast.

0: organization that supports the Palestinian healthcare system and operationally works mostly in the West Bank and Gaza. And it's basically a health diplomacy organization. The idea is to that we are all... We all care about humanity and about taking care of patients, and this is what brings us together as medical providers and allows Israelis and Palestinians to work together.
1: Who funds this project?
0: The Australian government gave recently a significant grant, but also many other private donors, which is great. And I think we need to have more of that, people who care about humanity and humanitarian aid.
1: Rosanna, Project Rosanna talks about healthcare diplomacy. What does that mean?
0: So basically, the idea is that the most common denominator is saving lives and taking care of people in need. So, for example, the terrible humanitarian crisis in Gaza brought a lot of people all around the world to work together, and specifically Palestinians and Israelis, to make sure that aid is getting into Gaza. And the idea is to use health as the common thread to bring people together, to build trust, to be able to talk about difficult things, to bring training skills, for example, to places that are in need, especially when the Palestinian healthcare system is really near collapse. In Gaza, it's almost totally destroyed. In the West Bank, it's in a very dire situation. So we're trying to use, health and the needs of really underserved populations to bring medical providers to work together on these issues.
1: You travel into the West Bank every week as what's known as a protective presence. Can you describe what you've been seeing firsthand of the conditions there?
0: Of course. So first, I'll tell you that ever since October 7th, the number of checkpoints in the West Bank has grown to more than 900. It means that, even a 20-minute drive will take 2 to 3 hours for Palestinians, which really limits their access to healthcare. And also the number of settlements and illegal outposts increased significantly, which brought an increase in violent events or terrorist attacks against Palestinian villagers and Palestinian farmers, especially in the southern Hebron Hills and in the northern part of the West Bank. And there are many nonprofits and NGOs, and I'm an activist on these organizations, who come to provide protective presence, which means exactly what it says. So it's like we really protect Palestinians with our bodies, because sadly, the authorities do not do that. They do not protect Palestinians from terrorist attacks by settlers. And people, their shifts 24/7. In some places. But honestly, you can see people from like very young age to very old age, from inside Israel, who come and provide some relief to Palestinians, but specifically are there to sit with them and make sure that they're not getting hurt by settler violence.
1: Given the deadly consequences of the attacks on October 7th and the subsequent conflict in Gaza, do you encounter some people who say this is beyond that? They're not interested in cooperation on issues like healthcare and others. They don't want to reach across.
0: Of course, I hear it all the time. Obviously, I heard it more right after October 7th, because the trauma was still in its ongoing event. But I find it very difficult to say something like this or to accept it. We are all human beings, and I think we have, our hearts are big enough to be able to think in solidarity and care about pain, both in the Israeli side and the Palestinian side. I can tell you that I was working in the hospital that got all the injured people on October 7th, and they were both Jews and Arabs, both the patients and the providers. And we can really our hearts are big enough to care about both sides. I don't even think it's two different sides, right? Mm-hmm. We need to care about everyone's health, the right.

0: to health is a human right, and the right to food and shelter and the right for freedom and to be free from being bombed is all are human rights. This is kind of like what we're trying to do in Rosanna, is to remember and remind people that these are really basic things to get people good health care and humanitarian aid.
1: Yasmin, best wishes for the visit to Australia. Thank you very much for joining me this morning.
0: Thank you very much. Thank you for having me.
1: Dr. Yasmin Abu Freya is a Palestinian citizen of Israel. He works as an internal medicine doctor and also in strategic partnerships for global NGOs at IsraAid in Jerusalem. It's coming up to 13 minutes past 8. Now to the world of sport, and Chris Glasic is back. Now, I didn't have any chance to keep an eye on this as it's been happening, but Norway has produced a stunning upset, Chris, to beat Brazil and go through to the final 16 of the FIFA Men's World Cup.
2: They certainly have. I've had to do my deep breathing, Sally, because just to get my breath back, it was a chaotic finish, an incredible finish. Norway through to the quarterfinals of the World Cup for the very first time. A truly team effort. It's knocked out Brazil from the cup. The Samba Kings have been silenced. Ugh. And it was a double from Norway striker Erling Haaland. He broke the deadlock with a superb header in the 79th minute. A lovely cross from Andreas Schjelderup. A perfect ball for Haaland to head home. Gabriel was there. He was waiting to clear the ball, but Haaland pounced from behind and nipped in ahead of him. Simply brilliant, but then it was even better in the 90th minute from the Manchester City striker. He, from the edge of the penalty, took a look, took a touch, and then with a swing of his left boot, crushed the ball into the far corner of the goal. And the stunning upset was on, an astonishing goal from a man who has now scored 14 successive internationals for Norway. Incredible. 7 goals at this World Cup. He's right in the race for the Golden Boot, but that wasn't the end of the chaos. Right on full time, the referee somehow found a penalty to give to Brazil. It was Leo Ostergaard who caught Casemiro with an elbow. Both players seemed to have just jumped for the ball, but the ref blew a penalty. And then he found 3 extra minutes to play on from somewhere. So who knows how he found that time, but it was too little too late. The Norway through for the very first time. And Brazil not reaching the quarterfinals of the tournament. They've won a record 5 times since 1990.
1: So Haaland, we were expecting that name there as a standout. Who else performed strongly, Chris?
2: The goalkeeper, Orlan Nylon, was just simply sensational. 3 superb saves in the second half. He kept the Brazilians at bay. Also saved a penalty in the first half, which Bruno Guimarães missed, the former Manchester Newcastle United centre midfielder. But, an incredible performance from the Norway goalkeeper. It was just a fantastic. Odegaard was special for them as well. Norway, a really fine team performance. And, of course, they're

0: Now Thought, 6276.
1: Chris, thank you very much.
0: Cheers. Thanks, Ali.
1: Chris Glasic in the sports chair this week. It's 16 minutes past 8 on Breakfast. Well, there's no other way to say it. It was a heartbreaking weekend for Socceroos fans after Australia was knocked out of the World Cup in a penalty shootout against Egypt. Well, watching the game very closely was Kai Lammert, a former professional football player in Germany, whose passion for the game has led him down under for a very different assignment. Kai now coaches the Pararoos, that is Australia's national football team for players with cerebral palsy and other neurological disorders, including stroke and traumatic brain injury. Since 2015, he's been building a world-class team and helping increase the visibility of his athletes. I'm delighted to say that Kai Lammert is my guest this morning on Changing Australia. Kai, welcome.
2: Yeah, good morning.
1: How does it make you feel as a former player and now coach for many years? What was it like for you watching those final moments in that Socceroos match against Egypt on the weekend?
2: Oh, obviously very nerve-wracking as well. And we all would have loved to see a win there, but the boys still made Australia very proud.
1: Yeah, they gave it their all. Your story, Kai, you were playing at an elite level in Germany. Can you give us a sense of the level of dedication and energy and commitment that's required to play at those high levels?
2: Yeah, absolutely. I mean, growing up in Germany, it's football is sort of a football and a jersey is given to you when you're born. And it obviously it sort of goes from like to love to passion, I guess. And a lot of hours of football, but you don't see it as work or commitment. When you have the love or passion for something, you just play, right?
1: So tell me about how you became involved with the Pararoos. You came to Australia, you were involved with a soccer academy. 2006, you become the assistant coach of the Pararoos. What drew you to that role, do you think, Kai?
2: Yeah, so I finished my career playing, and then the first thing I thought about, I'd love to stay involved, and that was coaching. And there was no better way, obviously, to stay involved for me personally, because I thought I want to give back to the game and still enjoy it. And 2006, I was in Australia, obviously, and friend of mine got the job as a head coach of the Pararoos, Paul Brown, and he asked me if I want to be involved and as an assistant coach originally, and I thought I didn't know much about cerebral palsy at the time, and I didn't know much about what the team was all about, and all he said you'll love it and it will change your life, and these words still ring in my head, and that's pretty much every staff member who gets involved with us now hears the same sentence. So that's for sure.
1: The team members each have their own individual profile. How can things like cerebral palsy, acquired brain injury, or symptoms from stroke, how can they affect the way that someone plays the game of football, Kai?
2: Yeah, so you'll see also everyone has some form of brain injury, and that means that either a leg or a limb is affected. So it could be one leg, it could be both legs, or it could be in all four limbs. And you'll see it. I mean, if you see what some of the top nations playing, you're going to have to look a little bit closer, because they are all doing this professionally. But you'll see you see the players out there, that's for sure.
1: And have you adapted your coaching methods to be effective for this kind of branch of the game?
2: It's very similar. What I love about it is it's similar in a way. It's the same principles when it comes to coaching, but it's so more diverse because the game is a little bit different. It's a smaller field. It's seven aside. You've got classification, as I mentioned earlier, with FT1, FT2, FT3. So there's various of disabilities, and we then can only play one FT3, for example, who is the least affected. And we have to play an FT1, which I mentioned earlier, four limbs affected. So what I've been drawn to beside

0: That's obviously all the off-field stuff. Is the on-field work, which is very, yeah, it's a bit more diverse than your 11-a-side, that's for sure.
1: And it sounds like it's quite tactical as well.
0: Oh, yes, absolutely. I mean, we don't have offside, so the physical demands on each player are quite high. And yes, it's very tactical as well.
1: Tell me about the stories and life experiences of some of the players. As you're saying, there's a variation there. Someone might have cerebral palsy, so they've known that for all of their life. Someone else may have acquired a brain injury along the way. They're very different stories, even though everyone's in the same team, kind.
0: Yeah, absolutely. I mean, that's what I found absolutely the most fascinating. Every single player has their own story of resilience, and some, you know, they went through hardship through their lives at the very start. If it's ranks from, you know, if you've been bullied at school, for example, or you know, I mean, we had one player. And that sort of sits with me. It was 2015 when I started, and first time I heard his story, you know, made me sort of shiver a bit. It was literally 2 years before that tournament. He had a skateboard accident, and his mom was told, hey, you know, it's a yes or no. Do you want to turn off the machines? And that's sort of when it really hit me as well, when I heard this story. And then 2 years after that, he was man of the match against Portugal in the 2015 World Cup. So that's only one story. I mean, literally every single one of these players has got an amazing story of resilience.
1: With some of the acquired brain injuries, are there behavioural complications with that sometimes, Kyle?
0: They can be. In our team, it's not so much. But definitely, yes, it's a brain injury that could affect any part of the brain. And you know, sometimes it could be speech. It could be, you know, like aggression. We had a player in Western Australia who had a kite through his head. And he's now, obviously, he's afraid of flying, so he's difficult for us to get him involved. He's a very good player, and you know, but again, all these different stories, it's mind-blowing.
1: You're listening to Changing Australia on Radio National Breakfast. My guest today is the head coach of Australia's Pararoos football team, Kai Lammert. Kai, looking at some of the photographs online, the Pararoos are wearing the Australian kit, just like the Socceroos. What kind of reaction do you get from the players when they put that on for the first time?
0: It's always very, very special. I mean, there's no difference there. And again, we're quite lucky. We're involved with Football Australia, and it's a very inclusive organisation. And we put the shirts on, and there's no doubt I'm the coach, but the players put the shirts on, and there's no difference in you know, any of the Socceroos or Matildas putting a shirt on. It's the same feeling. Listen to the national anthem. It's amazing. Mm.
1: What's the global scene like for this kind of football, for people with neurological conditions or injuries?
0: I mean, it varies. Like, we've got some programs where the players are playing professionally. I mean, there was a time when Ukraine and Russia had a go at each other, literally on the football field a few years back, and they were professional athletes, so they were literally doing this for a living and getting really good money. Other countries as well, like the USA, investing the World Cup later is in the USA again, so they're investing a lot of money and resources into the game, and that's obviously a bit, yeah, different from our side. Like, it's really hard for us, for example, to have just one camp cost $40,000. Well, that's could be the, you know, half the budget in Germany, where you can literally drive to every every training camp.
1: And how much funding is there? Are the players supported for this kind of travel, especially internationally and domestically, or is it pay to play?
0: No, the players have actually got to pay a lot of money to do their own training, right? Mm. Because we only have them, let's say, once, or when we're lucky, 2-3 times in camp before we have a pre-departure camp, and then we go to the tournament. So a lot of, you know, particularly, I said, when they do individual training, that's cost a lot of money in this country. And we, you know, I said, one of my biggest goals is to get these players to play professionally and get them into programs where they can be, because they are role models to the younger kids with cerebral palsy.

0: policy, and that's sort of something we'll definitely want to build on.
1: Where does Australia sit globally with this brand of football?
0: We're currently number 12 in the world, which is very good, very high, and we hope to improve on that at the World Cup in the USA. And I've got all confidence in the players that we can achieve that.
1: And the Para Matildas, they're ranked number one for women's football in this category. Is that right?
0: Yeah, that's right. That's right. They it's still a very fresh sport. So you have, I think on the boys' side, around 60, 70 countries playing. While on the girls' side, there's around 10 or 12 that are sort of taking on the game. And we obviously, was it 2019? We started the program quite early and quite very professionally as well. So we had a bit of a head start as well. I think you can see some of the other countries, particularly USA, catching up and having very good programs as well. But, for us, it was very good to get this head start. And now for the Para Matildas as well, it's maintaining that standard and, being on top.
1: Kai, the Brisbane Paralympic Games are on their way in 2032. What are the chances of the Pararoos and Para Matildas being part of that?
0: I think the chances are very high. I mean, you've got this amazing sport. You've got an incredible new leadership within the IFCPF, our president and CEO, and also Katrina Hicks, who's working in the committee now as well. There's some incredible talented people who want to help and assist us getting back into the Paralympics. And I'm confident because we've got a male and a female sport that is an exciting sport that is played by lots of countries all around the world. And our last home game, we had about 1,000 people watching, and I think it was last World Cup, over 2 million views online. So the hunger or desire for this game to be out there on the world stage and at the Paralympic Games is certainly there.
1: As a coach and a former player, what have you learnt from this whole experience with the Pararoos?
0: What have I learned? I think they taught me more than what I taught them. I mean, I think resilience is obviously the big one. Obviously I'm very passionate and love the team and what the program can provide, particularly some of my players, they're role models for the younger kids. And there's nothing bigger and better for a kid with cerebral palsy or brain injury to see their role models performing on a world stage. And when you then meet them, we try to always invite some kids in. We've got open days and we've got mentoring days. We've got Pararoos development centres where these kids can then meet their idols. And they're certainly not disappointed. Sometimes you meet your idol and you get disappointed, but with these guys, they're absolute legends and they learn so much from them.
1: Well, it's been fascinating to hear about the team. Kai, thanks for making some time this morning to join me on Changing Australia.
0: Oh, thank you.
1: Kai Lammert there is the head coach of the Pararoos football team. And if you've got a suggestion, you think you know someone who'd be a great guest for us on Changing Australia, there's one way that you can put their name forward, and that is you need to go to abc.net.au/changingaustralia. Some stray emails are coming in from all over the place, but this is actually the place that you need to go. So I'll give that website address to you again. It is abc.net.au/changingaustralia. Only take you a minute or two to nominate someone that you know, you work with, someone in your community who'd make a great guest on the segment. It's 8:30.
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3: They call it Walking Street, a neon-lit strip in the Thai tourist city of Pattaya where tens of thousands trade in sex. It's where an Australian man is accused of procuring and murdering a teenage girl. Prostitution's illegal in Thailand. Could decriminalising it give more protection from predators?
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1: Well, it's time for an update of the news with Brooke Young. Brooke, let's start with the Men's Football World Cup, and there's been quite a controversial decision from football's governing body, FIFA. What has been announced?
4: Well, it's quite a surprising turnaround, Sally, because FIFA has suspended the one-match ban on US striker Flo Balogun, which means he'll be eligible to play in the co-host's World Cup last 16 match against Belgium.

0: Morrow. Now, Balogun had been set to miss Monday's game after being shown a straight red card for stepping on the foot of a Bosnian defender in a last 32 clash that the US won 2-0. Now, according to FIFA regulations, a red card automatically incurs suspension from the subsequent match. Now, FIFA said the automatic one-match ban would be suspended for a year. And there's been no reasoning behind the move beyond citing a rule which allows punishments to be suspended. But last week, several reports emerged that US President Donald Trump called FIFA President Gianni Infantino and asked for the World Cup governing body to review Balogun's ban. And shortly after FIFA's announcement, Mr. Trump wrote on his Truth Social platform, "Thank you to FIFA for doing what was right and reversing a great injustice." Now, as you can imagine, FIFA's decision has been immediately slammed by Belgian football officials. The Royal Belgian Football Association, or the RBFA, pointed out that all previous red cards issued at this World Cup have automatically resulted in a suspension, and that FIFA's decision is in direct contradiction of the competition's regulations. And Belgian coach Rudy Garcia really didn't mince his words.
1: I believe that what the Belgian Football Association is doing is not merely defending itself and pointing out that this is, of course, illogical and unfair. It is defending the interests of football in general and safeguarding the future of the sport's ethics and integrity.
0: So no love lost there, Sally. But for the US team, this is obviously great news. The team's other striker, Christian Pulisic, described the red card during the Belgian game as super harsh and welcomed FIFA's decision.
2: I just found out on the way over here from the guys. Obviously, for us, it gives us a boost. We're really excited. He's been so good for us this tournament, so to have him for tomorrow is obviously really exciting.
0: But Belgium's goalkeeper, Thibaut Courtois, he also seems pretty confident about his team's chances.
3: We prepare for everyone, and it's good, obviously, that we still have a training session today. We still have 1.5 days. Our goalkeeper coaches already prepared all the penalties also for Balogun, also his profile. So eventually, for us, it doesn't change anything. We'll be ready for the game.
0: Now, the two teams are set to kick off tomorrow at 9:30 Australian Eastern Standard Time. I think it could be one to watch, Sally.
4: Brooke, thank you. It's 26-9.
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4: Tens of thousands of Iranians have gathered in Tehran for the funeral of former Ayatollah Ali Khamenei, the supreme leader killed at the start of the US and Israeli war on Iran. Khamenei's coffin was unveiled late on Thursday, along with those of several relatives, before being laid in state in Tehran over the weekend. Three of Khamenei's sons attended the ceremony in Tehran, but not his successor, whose whereabouts remain unknown. Giorgio Caffiero is chief executive and founder of Gulf State Analytics. I spoke to him earlier. Giorgio, welcome to Radio National Breakfast.
6: Good to be with you.
4: What do we know about how these events will unfold? It's not one simple funeral event. This is happening in Iran and also in parts of Iraq.
6: Yeah, well, I think it's very clear that there is a strong message that the Iranian leadership is sending out to the world, that despite the fact that the country came under attack from the United States and Israel, the dominant military power in the world and the most powerful military in the Middle East, Iran is still together as a nation. The Islamic Republic was not overthrown. This is a message of resistance and resilience. And what the Iranians are really signaling to the region, and by extension the world at large, is that despite the fact that the country was under this intense attack and intense pressure, the succession process carried through. And this is really a message of continuity on the part of the Islamic Republic, despite the extreme circumstances that have been imposed on Iran since late February.
4: We're expecting very large crowds. How do you see the level of nationalism at the moment in Iran, and is that different from support for the regime?
6: Well, that's a really good question. Iran is a country of tens of millions of people. It's a very complicated, very dynamic country. The regime has its supporters. It also has its opponents. There are also many people in Iran who do not necessarily have a love for the Islamic Republic, but they certainly have rallied around the homeland, if you will. That is not necessarily to say they rallied around the government, but they certainly rallied

0: around the homeland. I think it's important for analysts to avoid overgeneralizations. But what we do know is that the Islamic Republic certainly has a strong support base in the country. There are millions of Iranians who are out in the streets right now. And for many in the society, the killing of the previous supreme leader, Ali Khamenei, has been a very emotional experience. And he was a father to many in the country. I am certainly not saying that he was revered by everyone in Iran. Again, there are segments of the society that do not support the ruling government at all. But as I said, the government certainly has a strong support base. And I think we're seeing many of those Iranians out in the streets right now. It's a very, very emotional time for them.
1: Giorgio, we haven't had any public sightings of the new supreme leader since he succeeded his father. Is there any sense that that may happen in the next few days, or is there still uncertainty around his condition?
0: Well, there certainly are these uncertainties around Mujtaba Khamenei's condition. He was certainly injured during the attack that resulted in the death of his father and other family members of his. So that's obviously an important factor. But I think the Iranian authorities are also trying to make sure that the Israelis do not kill him as they killed his father in late February. Obviously, security is a central issue here. I think everyone in Iran is nervous about the possibility of Israel trying to pull off an attack during these funeral ceremonies. Also, even if Israel would not do that, they could certainly try to gather some intelligence to figure out where he would be going after the funeral. So I think definitely the authorities in Iran wants to probably try to play things safe and avoid a scenario where Israel would be able to kill the current supreme leader of the country.
1: Giorgio, it's been really interesting to get your analysis this morning. Thank you very much.
0: Good to be with you. Thank you.
1: That's Giorgio Caffiero, a chief executive and founder of Gulf State Analytics, 21 to 9. Well, to federal politics now, and the Prime Minister has apologised unequivocally for comments he made on a podcast with comedian Nikki Osborne. Take a listen.
2: Jag, marry, date. Kylie Minogue, Nicole Kidman, or Rhonda Birchmore?
3: I've just got married. I'm only 6 months in.
2: But if it goes tits up, let's just pretend.
3: Oh, Kylie, clearly.
2: You'd marry Kylie and Shagger and Dater?
3: All of the above.
1: That's the Prime Minister there appearing on that podcast. The political correspondent Tom Crowley is back. Tom, we're yet to hear from the Prime Minister himself beyond this written statement, and he's currently in Fiji at the moment. What have his colleagues had to say?
4: Well, the message from the Labor front bench this morning has been that, you know, that noting that the Prime Minister has apologised, directing people to that apology, but then defending the government's record overall on promoting and championing women, the number of women in the cabinet, and policies to do with gender pay. Here's how the acting Prime Minister, Richard Marles, put it to you when he spoke to you earlier in the program.
5: From time to time, we do interviews, which are obviously different to the one that you and I are doing now. But I think the other point to make here, Sally, is that the government that the Prime Minister leads is the first government in our nation's history which has had an equality in terms of the numbers of men and women in cabinet. Under this government, the gender pay gap is the lowest that it has ever been on record. I mean, our Prime Minister is utterly committed to the place of women within our society and the elevation of women within our society.
4: And so I suppose the need to point that out, or feeling the need to point that out, speaks to what I think is an implicit recognition about what was wrong with the comments, which we haven't heard from the Prime Minister. As you say, it was just a written statement that said, I unequivocally apologise. No explanation yet about why he feels he needs to apologise. But I think the implication of the focus there on women is the idea that this, the game and the way that the question was put to him was demeaning to women, and that the game can be interpreted that way, and that as Prime Minister, he just shouldn't have engaged. I think that's probably where the criticism from Zali Steggall, the Independent, and Community Strong Australia, as she is now, and Sarah Henderson from the Liberals had comments in The Australian, basically suggesting as much this morning. You know, people will differ in how much they want to spend time talking about comments like this. I do think it speaks to the kind of the double-edged sword of the new social media podcasting targeting environment, because we often talk about it in terms of silos, and it is silos. We now know that people consume their media, be it sort of comedic media or news media, in all sorts of different places, and that there are all sorts of different podcasts and social media personalities that some of us who consume mainstream news may never see, but that have a dedicated loyal audience. Politicians understand this. They now micro-target. They appear in different ways, in different formats, trying to reach different groups of voters. And quite often, when the Prime Minister appears on podcasts like this, most of the rest of us will never hear what's said, and people don't sit through the whole thing. But when something lands in the wrong way, it then gets replayed absolutely everywhere across all of the silos and just lands in such a different way and with such a different context. And it's just a reminder, I think, of even in this fragmented media environment, politicians are always talking to everyone. And this kind of micro-targeting has traps that the Prime Minister's fallen into a couple of times now, but lots of politicians do as well. It's a challenging one, I think.
1: And, Tom, do we know what has prompted this apology now? Has it been the public reaction, or has there been any complaint from the women whose names were mentioned in this podcast?
4: Certainly nothing from Kylie Minogue specifically, no comment of any kind that we've heard from her yet, being the main focus of that. It is, I mean, just the sequencing, I guess, and to the extent that we can get at it, these comments, the podcast was published on Friday. There was a bit of chatter about it over the weekend, and there were, you know, lots of people commenting saying, gee, is this appropriate? It ran in the papers, and particularly in the Oz this morning. Then Tanya Plibersek, when she popped up on Sunrise, didn't have the apology to hand, but shortly after that interview and questions put in from Radio National to the Prime Minister's office, we received this statement. So you can, I guess, you know, make what you can of that timeline in the absence of any further clarification from the Prime Minister himself. You know, maybe woke up on Monday morning and just decided it was time to apologise. But that timing does suggest it's been let run for a couple of days. But the response this morning was certainly came before the apology.
1: And, of course, Prime Ministers usually don't want to be dealing with domestic issues while they're overseas.
4: Might have to this time.
1: But will indeed. Tom, thank you for that.
4: Thanks, Sally.
1: Tom Crowley, 16 to 9.
6: With Sally Sarah, this is Radio National Breakfast.
1: Oh, this will press a few buttons. After 9, on Life Matters with Tegan Taylor, 3/4 of Australian grandparents provide care for their grandchildren, but navigating family dynamics is not always without tension. Tegan Taylor will be looking at this for a new series called The Grandparent Trap on Life Matters after 9. Tegan, good morning.
7: G'day, Sally. Yeah, I mean, grandparents have always been important, but 2026 families are feeling the pinch in a way that makes grandparents as important as ever. The majority of grandparents are helping with care, like you say. They're often also helping out financially, say with school fees. But more than half say their grandparenting style doesn't always match what is expected of them. So when you're giving up a decent chunk of your life's third act, including maybe diverting cash that you had originally thought would be for retirement activities, it can put pressure on those relationships. So every week in July, Life Matters is exploring what it means to be a modern grandparent in this series, The Grandparent Trap. The first of our 5 installments is today. And I'm so keen to hear folks' stories of grandparenting. If you are a grandparent, obviously, but also maybe if you're relying hard on one, I'll be taking your calls after 9 a.m.
1: Sounds interesting, Tegan. Thank you very much.
7: Thanks,
1: Tegan. Tegan Taylor there. It's 8:45. Well, it's NAIDOC week this week, and to kick things off, a former pro basketball player who uses his sport to mentor and inspire kids at risk has been named as one of 3 finalists for the prestigious NAIDOC Person of the Year Award. Timmy Duggan has previously been awarded a Order of Australia medal and founded Hoops for Health about 25 years ago, and since then has supported thousands of young Indigenous kids across northern and central Australia using sport to build hope and resilience. I'm very pleased to say Timmy's my guest this morning. Timmy Duggan, welcome to Breakfast.
8: Yeah, good morning. Thanks for having me.
1: This is a pretty big deal. What does it mean to you to be named as a finalist in these awards?
8: Yeah, considering, you know, there's only 3 nominees, it is a big deal. You know, and with the the 50 years of NAIDOC.

0: It's a momentous year. So, you know, I always think of those leaders and elders that came before and paved the way, so to speak. So, yeah, it's a big honour. Yeah.
1: How did basketball start for you, Timmy?
0: Yeah, look, for me, it started in my backyard in Darwin, back in the mid '80s when my dad put up 4 basketball hoops. And back then, you couldn't just go to the local sports store and buy it. You had to he had to erect the hoops himself. But what it did, it kind of put me away from, you know, doing some naughty stuff and kept us on the straight and narrow just by shooting hoops in the backyard.
1: And it can be quite addictive when you're trying to learn a new shot with sport, or you're trying to get, you know, more shots in out of 10 than you previously did. Did the time sort of fly for you sometimes when you're out there practicing?
0: Yeah, that's it. And that forms the basis of our Hoops for Health, which is a program that we've been doing for nearly 30 years. And it's all based around those patterns and rhythms and repetitions of, you know, shooting a basketball or doing some fitness training to incorporate that into the programs that we do in the prisons and the youth detention centres all across northern and central Australia. Yeah, it gives you a good feeling, you know, shooting the ball and hearing the sound of the net do a swish.
1: What's it like going into some communities when AFL or rugby league might be very, very dominant when you come in putting forward basketball as an option, Timmy?
0: Yeah, look, don't look at it like as competition as the kids, because we look at it a bit more than just basketball in our program. It's more around the social and emotional well-being side of things and what we do. Anything that the kids are doing to keep them active and moving in the age of, you know, devices and the screen age is good. So yeah, look, basketball, it's you know, captures both genders, caters to people with disabilities. So we think it's pretty unique, you know, and all you need is a ball and a hoop.
1: Mm. What sort of changes do you see in the kids, Timmy, with things like concentration, emotional regulation as well, or using basketball as a way to cool off? If someone's had a blow up with someone else, to go out the back and shoot some hoops for a while, think it through and calm down.
0: Yeah, we've got a term that we use called healing-centered sport, which is derived from a leading childhood trauma expert, Dr. Bruce Perry. And it's all based on connecting the brain to sport and using that key emotional regulation in what we do. So, look, it's, you know, when we go into the places like the youth detention centres, and one of our examples was a young person who was in the youth detention system for about 10 years, and we started working with him about 4 or 5 years ago. And, you know, his comment was, I'm actually getting more out of this, and this is not a knock on psychologists, he goes, than the work I'm doing with the psychs. Because he was connecting with it, he was relating with it, and then he even said, "Oh, I'm able to regulate now." So he's, you know, just that feedback and comment. Now he's gone on to be a full-time worker with us, you know. So it's an amazing journey for him, for us. But look, sport, you know, the kids can opt in or opt out when they want. It's not a strict structured program. But it uses these key concepts that are based on social and emotional well-being, but are grounded in our First Nations knowledges and experiences. And that's a key to relate and get that connection, especially with the young ones, to get them to participate in our programs.
1: How important has basketball been for you, Timmy? You're a former NBL player. Was it difficult in those early days? It wasn't a huge amount of Indigenous representation in some of the leagues.
0: Well, when I played with a team called the Gold Coast Rollers and the first Cairns Taipans team in the late 90s and mid 90s. I was the only First Nations person in the NBL in that decade of the 1990s. And the 90s, you know, is a basketball was booming then, and it's kind of

0: come back now. But it was tough because I'm from Darwin, like you said. You know, all my friends played AFL. Mm. I'm 6 foot with shoes on, so it was tough. It was tough, you know, and I had to move away from home. But those learnings on the way, I was able to connect with, and I got my first job when I moved away in Sydney at the Aboriginal Medical Service in Redfern. So there were good, strong Aboriginal leaders like Dulcie Flowers, Naomi Mayers, that grounded my thinking around, you know, what can we do around health and social justice and our emotional well-being and stuff like that. So that's how I combined basketball and health through that good, strong mentoring. I spent with about a year with them. And then the leading edge science of more recently of, you know, Dr. Bruce Perry's neurosequential model in sport. And you know, it's kind of kept us really leading edge, but grounded in our First Nations struggles and movements of, you know, creating Aboriginal organisations.
1: It's good stuff. Tim, it's been great to have you on the program. Best wishes for the NAIDOC Awards and your work with Hoops for Health and the other programs you're involved in. And thank you for sharing some perspectives on all of that this morning.
0: No, thanks for having me.
1: That's Timmy Duggan there, former NBL basketball player and founder of Hoops for Health. That supports at-risk kids in parts of the Northern Territory and Northern Australia and Central Australia as well. They're also doing a bit of a remix called Wheels for Health, and also looking at financial management as well for young people in those Indigenous communities. So Timmy's got plenty of on the go at the moment. It's 7 minutes to nine.
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1: Well, it's one of the questions that many of us had to deal with in exams, contrast and compare. Well, while the Australian stock market provided positive returns for investors last financial year, it lagged behind severely compared to some of its global peers. Carrington Clark is here. What sort of picture do we see, Carrington? People have been reasonably pleased with returns on the domestic front, but people have been doing better elsewhere.
4: Yeah, I mean, it's good that it went up. I think most people will be happy about that, and people will be waiting to see exactly how their superannuation fund in particular returns. So ChantWest has crunched their numbers. They reckon the average super fund will return about 9.2% over the past financial year. So that's a pretty good result. But actually, that's in large part because of what's happening overseas, not what's happening at home. So the S&P 200, the Australian index, up 2.8%. Now, that is actually the worst performance for a financial year since the 10.2% loss back in 2021-22. Meanwhile, the S&P 500, that's the US index, it was up more than 20% in the same period, while Japan's Nikkei 225 up 73% and the Seoul Kospi up 150%. Now, the major compare and contrast, what's the main difference there? Well, those indexes have huge exposure to the artificial intelligence boom. In America, they have the big tech giants who are so well positioned when it comes to investment in artificial intelligence, both in the software sense, but also in the chips. But both Japan and South Korea have huge exposure because they're so involved in that artificial intelligence investment, particularly making the chips. The MSCI World Index, it was up 19%. Now, 2.8% doesn't sound particularly good, but if you include dividends, the local market did return 6.1%. The breakdown was mining did the best, up 48%, while interestingly, technology and health were both down almost 40%. Now, that might seem odd to people. Why are tech stocks falling at a time when we've got artificial intelligence investment going so strong? It's partly because Australia has a few very big players, particularly in tech, and they're very exposed to software as a service. Remember all those fluctuations we saw, big sell-offs, concern that artificial intelligence would effectively eat the lunch of some of these big software companies. And that's why we saw quite considerable losses in that particular sector in Australia.
1: What's the forecast looking like for the coming year, Carrington?
4: Yeah, so I think the concern remains we still don't really have exposure to the artificial intelligence boom, except

0: maybe some data center builders, some people involved in the fit out of them. So let's see how it goes. People are hoping that's going to be a positive return. One of the other factors that might weigh on the local market is what's happening in the property market. If we continue to see sell-offs, people start to feel less wealthy, that means they spend less money, and then we might see other types of companies fall, including, for example, people involved in grocery sales or other types of expenditure that they can't avoid, as well as discretionary expenditure. So it wasn't a great year for the Australian market, but the good thing is for most people, because your superannuation account does have exposure to international markets, your retirement income is looking relatively good.
1: Let's look at the calendar ahead. What's going to drive the markets this week, Carrington?
0: So it's a pretty quiet week. We don't have any of the big data releases for the Australian market. One thing that will be interesting is a speech from the Reserve Bank Chief Economist, Sarah Hunter. Now, Sarah Hunter is not a voting member of the Reserve Bank Board, but as the Chief Economist, she will have insight into their thinking regarding what we're seeing, particularly when it comes to inflation. She helps to lead the forecasting about where inflation's going, where's unemployment going, and whether or not, therefore, potentially we need to see further interest rate hikes. Again, we've seen some repositioning by economists. There really is this massive divergence at the moment among our leading economists about whether or not the Reserve Bank will be forced to hike again. We've already had three hikes this year, or whether or not they will now stay on hold for an extended period and start to look at cutting next year. I think everyone will be interested to see whether or not we can get any hints. They've learned to be pretty disciplined at the Reserve Bank about letting us know which way they might be heading. But I think if we have a so-called hawkish stance coming from Sarah Hunter, that would indicate that perhaps another hike is on the way, and that could arrive as soon as next month.
1: Yeah, a lot of people will be watching that. Cost of living pressures continue, and lots of people focused on the housing market as well. As you were saying earlier, Carrington, we've seen another weekend of dips under, looks like around 50% this time for clearance rates in real estate. Thank you very much.
0: Good to talk. Thank you.
1: Carrington Clark, our business and economics correspondent. Well, thanks so much for listening in this morning. If you need to catch up on something or catch an interview again, you can do that via ABC Listen and also here on Radio National and on ABC Listen, The Breakfast Wrap. That's a 25-minute version of the program. That goes to air at 11:30 on Radio National, but also you can catch it whenever you like on ABC Listen. Stay with the network now. Tegan Taylor and Life Matters is on the way for you after 9, and we'll talk to you tomorrow after the news at 6. It's coming up to news time at 9 o'clock.

0: ABC News. Good morning, I'm Maria Hatzakis. Australia's Commissioner for Aboriginal and Torres Strait Islander Children's warning that adoption is not the answer to reducing the number of children in residential care in Queensland. A Commission of Inquiry into the state's child safety system has recommended stepping up the practice, as Eden Gillespie explains.
1: The inquiry's final report, published last month, recommended the increase of simple adoptions. Under that model, children would retain a legal connection to their biological families while adoptive parents are recognised. Plenary adoptions are the only option available at the moment under Queensland law, which sever a family's legal ties to their child. Commissioner Sue-Ann Hunter said she was concerned about the recommendation given Australia's history with the stolen generation. She said she'd like to see permanency for First Nations children, but adoption was not the best way forward. The Chris Ifilli government is considering the recommendations but has signalled it supports increasing adoptions.
0: A suspect has been charged over the death of a man injured at West End in Inner Brisbane. Police allege a fight broke out between two men at a park near the corner of Thomas and Vulture Streets early yesterday morning. A 66-year-old man was taken to hospital with a serious head injury where he later died. A 27-year-old man was arrested in Fortitude Valley last night. He's been charged with unlawful striking, causing death and possessing dangerous drugs. Authorities in Venezuela say the death toll from two earthquakes has risen to more than 3,000. John O'Wakeley has details.
2: Reconstruction efforts have already begun in Venezuela, 11 days on from the earthquakes that left more than 16,000 people homeless and tens of thousands more missing, according to an unofficial but widely used tally. The search for those who may still be buried under the rubble of collapsed buildings continues, with authorities now confirming that at least 3,342 people are confirmed to have died. Many of those digging through the rubble, along with international aid organizations, say the government's response has been slow and ineffectual. The Venezuelan government has rejected those accusations as politically motivated.
0: A vulnerable colony of red-tailed tropic birds that nests on Queensland's Lady Elliot Island is being monitored for the deadly H5 bird flu. Six cases of the virus have been confirmed interstate, as Grace Whiteside reports.
3: Lady Elliot Island, the southernmost coral cay of the Great Barrier Reef, is an important nesting site for the rarely seen red-tailed tropic birds. University of the Sunshine Coast PhD student Romney Edwards-Francis has been studying the colony and monitoring for signs of H5 bird flu. She fears it could soon spread to the vulnerable species.
4: It could have a really massive impact on the birds here, and that would just be really devastating to see colonies being affected by that.
3: Biosecurity Queensland says any sightings of sick or dead birds should be reported to the Emergency Animal Disease Hotline.
0: In sport, Australia has secured a record seventh Women's T20 World Cup title. Catherine Diss reports from Lord's Cricket Ground.
5: The Brits had been hoping for home ground advantage, but in the end it was a walk in the park for the Australian women's side, easily reaching the run target set by England of 151 with 17 balls to spare. Beth Mooney top scored with 64 runs, while Phoebe Litchfield made 48. After two recent World Cup losses, Australian fans were jubilant as they left the ground, with the side securing their seventh T20 World Cup title. England hasn't won the World Cup since the inaugural tournament 17 years ago. Catherine Diss, ABC News, London.
0: In soccer, Norway is through to the quarterfinals of the FIFA World Cup after beating Brazil 2-1 in New Jersey. Erling Haaland scored both goals for Norway in the second half, while Brazil scored in the 100th minute. To the weather for Queensland, isolated showers in eastern districts, the southwest and the central interior. Showers tending widespread at times on the north tropical coast, mostly fine elsewhere. Cairns and Townsville 27, Mackay and Bundaberg 22, Rockhampton 24, Mount Isa 26. In the southeast, cloudy with a chance of showers, Brisbane, Ipswich and the Gold Coast 20, Logan and Sunshine Coast 19 degrees, Toowoomba 15. 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
7: Hi, I'm Tegan Taylor, and this is Life Matters, where your stories shape the national conversation. It's that time of year again. The clock is ticking to sort out your finances and file your taxes. And maybe this reminder of that looming deadline sends a jolt of dread down your spine. If you're someone who's under significant financial pressure at the moment, where can you go for help? I'd love to know how you handle tax time. That is coming up in the next 30 minutes here on ABC Radio National. But first, my grandma Helen was the safety net for my family when I was a kid. She had lived an incredible life by the time I came along, but to me, she was the cook, the storyteller, almost like a third parent for my mum and dad. And for my own kids, their grandparents are more enmeshed in their lives than ever. We have leaned hard on grandma daycare. The grandpas are super hands-on too. I am lucky, but I'm not alone. Three quarters of Australian grandparents provide care for their grandchildren, but it's not without tension. More than half say their grandparenting style doesn't always match what's expected of them. And when you are giving up a decent chunk of your life's third act, including maybe spending cash you thought would be for retirement activities, resentments can fester. The reality is grandparenting in 2026 can be intense. And while the rewards are rich, there are responsibilities you maybe never saw coming. So every week in July, we are exploring what it means to be a modern grandparent in our special series, The Grandparent Trap. Over 5 episodes, you'll hear about it all, and your stories are key to this conversation, which is why today I want to hear from you. What does grandparenting look like for you? Please give me a call, 1300 225 5576. And for insights into grandparenting, I have called in the best in the biz, Maggie Dent, or Nanny to her 8 grandkids. Well, 7, because the youngest has decided to call her Yaya for reasons that make sense only to a toddler. Maggie is one of Australia's best-selling authors on parenting. She's turned her mighty intellect to grandparenting since getting the nanny promotion over a decade ago. And also here with us is Dr. Liz Allen, one of the minds behind a massive research project on Australian grandparents that's underway right now. Liz will put some context around the trend you're likely at the front lines of. Maggie, Liz, thanks so much for joining me today.
8: Great to be with you.
9: My pleasure.
7: So good to have you both with me. Maggie, I might start from you. I would love to go back to the moment that made you nanny. Tell me about when your first grandchild was born.
9: Oh, look, I know people had been telling me, you know, you won't believe it, and I just thought they were exaggerating. But when my first one arrived, I remember meeting her and holding her, and I could actually feel like my heart growing in my chest. Something like really big was happening, and it is apparently a little bit to do with neuroscience. Like when a parent is born, a grandparent the first time is born, there are changes actually at all levels of it. So I'd been waiting a while. I'd been telling them I wanted them to be over 28 before they became a father because then their prefrontal would be open. But it just unbelievably life-changing. And each one that's come along, I was worried, you know, could I love the... Oh, my goodness. I reckon my heart's as big. Fortunately, it can still fit in my chest.
7: That is so beautiful, Maggie. That's such a gorgeous thing to hear. In practical terms, what does it look like for you with these 8 grandbabies running around now?
9: Well, the oldest now is a tween, so I have almost 3 tweens, which tweens and teens are my lane. You know, it was the younger ones I wasn't. So I'm having these really interesting conversations. Like, oh, I asked my tween granddaughters what they'd like for Christmas. I almost get a PowerPoint presentation, exactly the shop, the size, the where to get it. I didn't have that with my boys, so that's interesting. But I'm also still down in the toddler area with a very feisty little 22-month-old. Oh, my goodness. So it's been beautiful as a parenting educator because I've kept my finger on every age all the way through as I continue to do. And what I've worked out is that what children need hasn't necessarily changed. But as you touched on, the world around our children has changed. And in lots of ways, parenting is harder and more confusing today, and so is grandparenting.
7: Yeah. Well, Liz, you're part of this big research project looking at grandparenting, but what does grandparenting look like for you and your family?
10: Wow, it's a really interesting kind of meshing of what works and learned stories of what hasn't worked. So I have kids and we've got grandparents that live interstate and have a big role in their grandkids' lives. But I want to kind of open up this notion of grandparenting to grand friends. Mm. Certainly in my upbringing, it was grandparents and grand friends that played a significant role in my life, particularly senior women, elder women that would come into our lives and would stay a lifetime, really, and help share the load of nurturing and helping create good humans, and that's something that's followed through in the caring of my children also, is that notion of that it takes a village and it takes all forms, including grand friends that may not be biologically related.
7: Yeah, we talk about this village idea all the time, but do you think we actually legitimise those non-blood relatives enough, Liz?
10: I don't think we do, and there are a whole suite of reasons why we don't. Legislations, policies, even the way the government kind of supports caring and so on, fails to really consider the element of the non-bio significant person. And so that's something that needs to change, because it hides a lot of the reality of what happens. And we saw during COVID, for example, the idea of neighbours who are not biologically related but might share culture and just share love for one another, that would help each other out with cooking and other sorts of connections. And that's hidden, really, in a lot of our stories. Is that role of the grand friend who may not even consider themselves as such, but that's what they are, really, and they ought to be celebrated, because we don't, by not recognising them, we're failing to celebrate the significance of them in our lives.
7: Maggie, you've got experience with this too.
9: Mm. Oh, so much. And I also love that non-biological grandmother. My boys adopted a beautiful lady called Pat. She came to look after them one night when we had, teacher meetings. Now, I'd met Pat through palliative care, when I had helped her and her beautiful man trek that journey no one wants to go on. So she was already special to me. But when she turned up with a hot chicken, lots of chips and also ice creams, they immediately wanted to adopt her. Now, she has been a part of our life all the way, turning up at, invited, not just turning up, welcome. And she even had one of my boys stay with her at one point when he was stretching out from leaving home. So that role is unbelievably important. And often I'm in rural communities and I keep on seeing in rural communities that thing is still happening quite a lot, where older women who know all the kids, have known them since they were born, really actively check in on them or offer them rides or see if I can help or turn up to help, for the big 21st and things. So you absolutely celebrate that. But that notion of village, this is exactly what parents tell me now. Everything is just so much pressure that has disintegrated. And then how many of the grandparents live too far away? I've got two that have got English grandparents. And so that's another whole generation. But there's one good thing about those living a long way away. We now can do things like exactly what we're doing today. And I often am, like over the weekend, I'm quite often on WhatsApp video calls to keep checking in on my grandkids. So there is a little bit of a help But I think today that breaking down of those, you know, where we live is really making it harder for both parents and grandparents.
7: You're listening to Life Matters here on ABC Radio National. I'm Tegan Taylor. You're listening to our special series that we're calling The Grandparent Trap. We're unpacking what it means to be a modern grandparent in 2026. I'm talking with parenting author Maggie Dent and demographer Dr. Liz Allen. And I'm loving your stories. You're texting me. One says, thank you for including grandfriends, also aunties, great aunties and uncles. Alex says, my granddaughters are now grown up. The time I spent with them as babies, school kids, through uni days, breakups with boyfriends and career challenges have created close relationships. I'm grateful for my daughter's heads up when they were small, letting me know well in advance when help would be needed, so I could organise my own diary or offer apologies so she could book someone else. Now that those bubs are suddenly in their 20s, I miss little people and their engaging, uninhibited ways. Well, I'd love to hear from you this morning. I'd love to know what grandparenting looks like for you. Is it what you expected it to be? How has it shaped your life, this chapter of your life? My number is 1300 225 576. Give me a call. Tell me what grandparenting looks like for you. 1300 225 576. And we do have Liz here with some pretty good data around what grandparenting looks like.

0: people rely on grandparents for childcare, and a majority of grandparents say that they do provide care, and most of them do it at least monthly. Some of them are doing it weekly, if not daily. And most of us have been cared by grandparents growing up. It's very gendered. Most grandparents are women. And overall, most are saying that they're happy with the level of care that they provide. We also have an ageing element to this. And the fact that we've got an ageing society has enabled this strength of grandparent care and grandparent support. Most folks that provide grandparent care are aged 65 and over. And that's something we ought to celebrate, because ageism is one of those things that it's the only discrimination we commit against our future selves. And so by looking at grandfriends and grandparents, we're able to take a different lens to what commonly is seen as kind of a not so good thing. In fact, getting old and aging and becoming more elderly and more senior is actually something that's quite grand. One thing that stands out for me in all of the data, and there's quite a lot, is that when we ask people about the role of grandparents for their parents, many never talked with their parents about the role of grandparents in their parents' lives. And that sends a clear signal to me that we need to be having conversations with our family, with our friends, with important people in our lives about the elder role in their lives, in terms of what supported them getting through. These stories are being lost. And if we look to kind of other points of data, grandfriends and grandparents are vital to learning culture, that transmission of that recipe of language, of what it is to be a person with a particular religion or ethnicity and so on, aside from it being an important element of childcare.
1: It's the Grandparent Trap, a special series here on Life Matters on ABC Radio National. You're telling me your stories of grandparenting and what that looks like for you in your family. My number's 1300 225576. Fran's called. Fran, you didn't have grandparents living locally, but some grandfriends stepped up. Tell me about them.
2: Both sides of grandparents are interstate. And so at our local church, John and Merrill really stood up, and just little things like they came and, you know, we sat with them on a Sunday, but also when the kids had Grandparents' Day at primary school, John went along with Iris, and it was just beautiful that Iris could have someone there that was like a grandparent in a sense. And yeah, it was just, it helped my kids feel included in that, because without that, they wouldn't have had someone, and so they would have felt kind of on the outer.
1: Big shout out to Merrill and John. Fran, thanks so much for the call. Anne's also called in. Anne, tell me about the role you play in your grandson's life.
3: Oh, hi, good morning. I drive to Sydney. I'm on the south coast, and I drive to Sydney 2 days a week to mind my toddler grandson. It takes me up to 3 hours, depending on what time of day I leave. But if I leave at 5 a.m, the run's pretty good. But I love it. I wouldn't not do it. And it means he's not in daycare for 2 days a week. And I have just a fabulous time with him. I take him to the library and we go to the park and we do all sorts of things together. And it's just a wonderful time.
1: That's a lot of driving, Air.
3: It is. It's a labour of love, but, you know, I wouldn't not do it. I wouldn't mind moving back to Sydney, but, you know, that's for the future. because I also want to be there when he starts school and, you know, Grandparents Day at school and, you know, when he wins the award for being the best speller or something, I want to be there.
1: Absolutely. And thank you so much for the call. If you want to tell me what being a grandparent looks like for you in 2026, my number is 1300 225 5576. I'm with Liz, Dr. Liz Allen, a demographer at ANU.

0: and Maggie Dent, parenting author and nanny to her great and grandkids, eight grandkids, not great grandkids yet, Maggie. Maggie, tell me what you're seeing in terms of the generational difference, what grandparenting looks like now compared to a generation ago.
1: Oh, look, it was lovely. I've just had a couple of quick flashes with that story about, because I grew up on a farm, so my paternal grandparents were a kilometre away. So I was marinated in beautiful love and funny as my pop was very funny. But also on the weekend, the World Cup, and I remember, so we took our kids home to the farm as often as possible to spend time with Pop and Granny. And I've got such old grandchildren. 41-year-old son remembers Pop getting him out of bed to watch the World Cup when he was four because he was soccer mad. And I thought, look at that memory. And when the memory pops up, you get kind of, you know, really emotional. Okay, so one of the really big things that we know, and it's now called the sort of sandwich generation, is many are having their children later, which means that by the time the, you know, grandchildren arrive, then the grandparents are often much older than they used to be. And so it is a challenge because, you know, physically our bodies aren't quite as good. And I have been known to pull a muscle or two trying to keep up with a little toddler who says, go faster, Yaya. and also, you know, toddlers for a full day, I take my hat off to that beautiful mum who just spoke to, because they are exhausting. And I do remember looking after them and needing the afternoon nap when the toddler needed one. So I think we've got to address the fact that our expectations have to be realistic, no matter how much our heart would love to have them for lots of time. If they're little and exhausting, or if they have additional challenges and volatilities, then, you know, we've really got to make sure we're doing it in a way that doesn't exhaust the parent and create tension within the parent, grandparent relationship. But what I'm also seeing is when I look out at faces at my seminars, how many white-haired, grey-haired people are there? Because they want to be able to understand the expectations of today that are different to when they were raising their children. And I love that because it has changed. And that can be a source of, angst and tension if not handled, you know, well and respectfully.
0: You're listening to Life Matters here on ABC Radio National. The series is called The Grandparent Trap, What It Means to Be a Modern Grandparent in 2026. I'm chatting with parenting author Maggie Dent and demographer Dr. Liz Allen. And you're telling me what grandparenting looks like for you. My number is 1300 225 576. Now, Alex, I read your text out before about watching your little grandbabies grow up. I'd love to know what your relationship is like with them now.
2: Well, Tegan, we're just three women together, and it's so strange because it seems to happen so quickly. I remember vividly their mother would express milk and I would give it to them with a bottle when she couldn't be there. And, you know, we hung upside down on the jungle gyms together and I picked them up at school and heard all about their little dramas when they were in the primary years. And now suddenly we're three women together. So I think all that time you put in, I do feel for grandparents who are millions of miles away from their little ones, but thank goodness for technology. But any time you put in when they're little, I think builds a relationship over time. So I'm very grateful. I don't see them much anymore. I have to make an appointment for them.
0: Alex, thank you so much for that call. I've got tears in my eyes now. Sue, you've called in. You want to talk about a difficult position that you're in with your grandkids.
3: Yes, and hi, Tegan. I'm glad you're doing this program. It's built up over the years. It's better now, and it's a situation that a lot of patriarchal grandparents are in.
0: So when it's your son who's got the kids?
1: Yeah.
3: So I only have sons. And usually the parents of the mother are the ones that are used when they're babies and the ones that are taken notice of. And I know friends of mine who are the patriarchal grandparents, they're not even allowed to see their grandchildren. You know, my daughter-in-law's parents always had preference over me. They were believed more than me. they were considered, et cetera, et cetera. I mean, things have changed now that the boys are all, I only have grandsons as well, since the boys are older, but it is a very, very painful situation to go through. And I think it's just something that I've never heard discussed, and I think it needs to be discussed because there are so many women and men in this situation who just don't get that experience that you're talking about with your grandchildren, or very limited experience.
0: Sue, it's such a good point. Maggie, I'd love you to chime in on this because I understand that you are the paternal grandmother.
1: And can you imagine the pressure being a daughter-in-law bringing a child in when I have a profile that says I should know it all? And you're absolutely right, and I'm glad you brought that up, because when I wrote the blog about how exceptional it was to finally become a grandparent, I had a number of grandparents reach out to me with exactly this, that they were either the paternal ones or they had been estranged for some other reason they didn't understand, and no matter how hard they tried, they were just constantly kept at arm's length, if not even more than that. And it is because usually, you know, there's a whole thing about estrogen and the bonding and the, you know, the raising and nurturing between a mother and a daughter. Not always, but mostly they'll lean on that safer person. So it is absolutely heartbreaking. And I have worked with people carrying enormous grief around that. But what I kept saying is never give up reaching out. And you've already found that eventually you've been able to connect. And I'd take my hat off that you've now got grandsons, so you'll actually understand them really good because you've already raised boys. Yeah. And that's a really important window for us to shine a light on. And that role of just knowing, this is where, and it's something that I know other grandmothers have reached out to me, they have become the grand friends. So they've found family near them who were able to welcome them with open arms, so that that empty, aching heart was still getting filled with love of other children that weren't biological. But as I said, never, ever stop trying to reach out. If you've been completely cut off, continue to send, you know, messages of love, gifts for Christmas and everything, and then keep writing, you know, everything you've done in a book, because sometimes I have known of grandkids who turn up at 18 and say, why did you never come? Why weren't you there? And when they see the evidence that you were absolutely trying, it can be incredibly healing.
0: Mm. I'd love to build on that a bit, Maggie, not just about being a paternal grandparent, but just differences in the way a grandparent maybe wants to deal with their grandchildren and what the parents of today are wanting. Oh. there was a survey that showed that 3 in 5 grandparents say their grandparenting style differs from that of their adult children. Like, there's data here.
1: Yeah. Yeah. That, there's a chasm there already because, of course, just put in, you know, the iPad and the digital world. So, you know, it's really interesting that keeping up with those sorts of things. And I've had a couple of stories recently from grandparents who said that they're, and this was a maternal one, so it wasn't, you know, other ways, is that the new mums have found an app online that tells them exactly what they have to do with their baby. And they had a little grandson, and when he was in a pram pusher, he was trying to sit up, and the mum was pushing him down because on her app it said, you only do that at 6 months. Mm-hmm. And they are kind of going, well, what, don't you follow the lead of the baby? And that is where these challenges, it's how do we communicate when we have things that are worrying us, things that are concerning, because there are definitely been a massive shift around what we do when children, you know, make poor choices, which previous generations said were being deliberately bad or naughty. And this generation knows quite often that's a response to struggling to cope and stress and anxiety. What do we do with meltdowns that we used to do in the past? And so we do need warm conversations, hopefully, over a meal, with it being less confrontational, that my way is the only way. But we do need to meet them somewhere in the middle, or that you can risk, once again, being banned from their lives.
0: Liz, what has the research shown about grandparents and sort of bringing in old ideas versus kind of keeping with the times, quote unquote?
4: Yeah, look, what we see is that once were parents who are now grandparenting their grandchildren, they're essentially in a different phase of their life. So they've lived, they've parented, they've learned many, many experiences and so on. And so what they're now doing is that they're using all of that expertise, and they're in perhaps a more stable financial situation, that their parenting or grandparenting style is very different to what they would have done with their own children. And that's a culmination of many things. Stability, as I said, greater experiences and seniority, I think, is something important too. But also that element there that with that comes difficult conversations. There can be an element of trauma involved there. And I don't want us to finish this conversation without talking about the notion of inequality. And the fact that there are varying resources here for grandparents and for parents. And the data is clear here that when we ask people about whether or not grandparents should be paid by the government or by their offspring for their role in caregiving, people, the majority of people say no. And that struck me because it sees a kind of, I think, in my opinion, a low valuation of what this input is into care. But there becomes a greater wedge in inequality. Those that the majority of grandparents are providing care, what about those, the non-majority, that do not receive care, do not receive the inputs from grandfriends and so on? They're essentially having to then pay for childcare, and maybe that struggle is difficult, more difficult because as a result of parenting and so on, without that additional support from external sources. So we see this inequality increasing with time, and the pressure on the have-nots is increasing. And so we cannot overlook that inequality. And if I can say kind of an additional thing here as well, is that we don't often talk about the steps, the step grandparents, the and what happens when there is family dissolution, family separation, and so on. You know, in my own life, my maternal grandfather died when I was young, and we had a lot to do with him. He had a lot to do with us in our lives, and he had repartnered. And when he on the day that he died, we also mourned the loss of his partner Joyce. She was no longer in our lives. And I remember as a young baby, well, not as a baby, perhaps a toddler, I'm probably giving myself too much credit here, she would rock me to sleep, and hold me and cradle me like a baby. And so when my grandfather died, she was gone too from our lives. And that was quite striking, but it was a difficult conversation to have with my mother because there wasn't necessarily a great relationship that she had with Joyce. And so we're kind of straddling so much murkiness in relationships, because my relationship with my step-grandmother was very different to what my mother's relationship was with her stepmother. And so there becomes a lot of conflict. And what makes things so much worse here is when there's trauma involved, and when perhaps there was parenting styles that perhaps were not ideal, it then becomes difficult to then welcome back our parents into that grandparenting role for our own children. And these are conversations we tend not to have, but we are having these conversations in life oral histories through this project of grandparenting in Australia. And it really highlights a diversity, these conversations we're having, and we're urging people to have these conversations, to write down family histories before it's too late, even the uncomfortable conversations, because once our loved ones are gone, those stories go with them.
0: It's Life Matters on ABC Radio National, first installment of our series, The Grandparent Trap. And you're telling me your stories this morning. My number is 1300 225576. Craig, you're not a grandparent, but you have benefited greatly from them. Tell me your story.
5: G'day, Tegan. Thanks for this conversation. I think it's really important. I grew up with only one maternal grandparent, my grandmother. And my parents actually grew up on, you know, the same street as aunts and uncles. And, you know, you mentioned about a farm before. My mother grew up on a farm and they had family and farms nearby as well. When my parents got into their careers, they just went to, you know, new transport and so on. There were opportunities to go to different towns and cities and so on. So we grew up away from a lot of that village, if you like. And I think that's a common story across all of my friends and, you know, that this generation, I'm Generation X, that basically that spreading out of, you know, the families over the country and over the world. We had an opportunity when we started having our children, when we initially thought we'd only have one. It turned out we now have three. and when we went from one to two, we kind of looked at our house and went, oh, gee, you know, it wasn't really in a great place to renovate. It was too small. And about, you know, a couple of years before that, my mother-in-law's, my wife's parents decided to purchase the place next to them, thinking that my wife's grandmother might move up from interstate, if you like, to live next door to them. And that didn't happen. So we joked at the time, oh, yeah, you know, we could move in there. And we were thinking about Hello, Raymond. And I think that show has a lot to, you know, cast against this story with our generation. And we thought it would be a bit difficult, but when the second child started to come, you know, we planned to come along, we realized, actually, hang on, maybe this is a good idea to do. And we decided to move in. We renovated that place, and we've been living in there for, you know, over 20 years and so on now. So actually it's probably more like 17 years. So we took down the fence. The kids have had 2 yards to play in. We've had built-in babysitters. We're now there with my wife's parents to take care of them. And they're still caring for us and doing things and so on. And it's worked out. Look, it's had its you know, trials at times and things like that with relationships. But our three boys, our oldest is 23, they're still living at home. Of course, with the housing issues and so on today, it's hard for them to actually take that bridge out and go out into the world, you know, separately as well. So we've got this three generations of family living in these two houses, and it's been really wonderful.
0: Craig, that sounds like a beautiful circle of life that you've got there, and you're now providing care back to those grandparents that gave so much to you. That's just gorgeous. Maggie, very briefly, what would you say to someone who is about to become a grandparent in 2026?
1: You just, it is a whole new journey that you cannot anticipate before you're on it, and that your capacity to want to care for these new little people will blow you away. When I travel overseas, I've already told my sons I actually don't miss them. I only miss the grandchildren, which is a bit sad, but it's true. And so we do the best we can. And I think I love that, Liz, you know, we come to those stories, that we are the storytellers that help to shape the unique character of the children in our families, and that, you know, making rituals that matter and memories that matter is exactly the pure goal they need, because one day we won't be there. And then those stories get shared by them with theirs, and that's how life is meant to continue. So making the simplest rituals, I bake with my grandies, you know, from the get-go. Oh, my goodness, what a mess. But it's going to be a memory they take forward. And also, you know, that their nanny and Yaya has got a terrible sense of humour. I want them to remember that unique part of who I am as their nanny and their Yaya. So It matters, absolutely matters, and I wish everyone well.
0: Well, Maggie,

0: Liz, thank you both just so much for sharing your insights today. Maggie Dent, parenting author, resilience specialist and nanny to her 8 grandkids, and Dr. Liz Allen, demographer and senior lecturer at the Australian National University. Liz is currently working on a comprehensive history of grandparenting in Australia. So yes, every Monday throughout July, we'll be unpacking some of the themes that you have told me today for the Grandparent Trap series. And then also throughout the series, you'll meet some prominent Australians, a side of them that you don't always get to see. So today, you wouldn't think twice if you saw veteran journalist Ray Martin on your TV, but you might do a double take if you saw him at the school drop-off gates, but your eyes aren't deceiving you. Ray Martin's grandparenting style is hands-on, and he wouldn't have it any other way.
1: I'm Ray Martin. My grandkids call me Mondo, as in Raymond. So I'm Mondo to them. I've got 2 grandkids, one little girl, Harper, who's 4, and one little boy, Arlo, who's 9, and they are the most delightful grandchildren in the history of the world. I've convinced Arlo, my 9-year-old, that I'm a superhero. When I'm just Ray, I'm ordinary, but when I become Mondo, I'm a superhero. I fly faster than a speeding bullet.

ago. I'm a hands-on grandfather. I live about 1 minute away from both children. One's just across the park and one's down the road. I take Harper to preschool a couple of times a week, whenever I can, and pick her up about the same. I just walk down as she chatters all the way the 10 minutes we walk, and I plug her in and register her at the daycare centre, and she waves and gives me kisses out the window as I growl and carry on out there like a mad thing, which grandparents are allowed to do. And so I see her probably every second day at least. My grandson Arlo lives about 200 metres on the other side. I take him to school quite often, pick him up quite often from school. I take him to swimming on a Tuesday and music on a Thursday, and I go to every concert that he's involved in, and I watch him play soccer on a Saturday morning. So I'm very lucky. Lots of grandparents don't have access to their beautiful grandchildren, but I do. The first day that I met Arlo, my first grandchild, he was so tiny that his head just rested in my son's hand. I took a photo at the time. I take lots of photos. I took a photo, and it's still probably my favourite, this little boy who was so tiny that he fitted in my son's hand. Now he's 9, and I don't know what happened to 9 years. Grandparents, you do learn on the job, and it really is just one of those where you, as I say, you can give love and attention and say yes. So I don't play any role of being a disciplinarian, as I had to do with my own children. I didn't have as much time when I was working more seriously with the children, but I've got endless time now, and I therefore am available. And so I think I don't remember the last time I said no to my grandchildren. I think what grandparents do is they listen. You know, as a parent, you often don't have time to listen because you're too busy getting on with life as well as raising the kids. But when you're a grandparent, you listen, and so and you go along with the most absurd ideas that they have about life and about creation and about everything else, and you agree and say that's right. It's as easy.

0: or puts a plate down, thank you, thank you, thank you. And I see my grandchildren doing exactly the same thing. So it's something my mother insisted on with me, that that waiters aren't your servants. And so I always say thank you endlessly. And to watch your children and your grandchildren do the same thing, it's kind of nice. I don't know what my grandchildren will remember about me. They'll remember that that I love them, and that I used to do stupid things with them. That's probably the most important thing. That and also that I never said no. That I also said, always said yes to going to the park or kicking a football or reading a book or having a bath, whatever it was they wanted. So that's kind of good. I don't think generally in life people don't say yes to, apart from your grandparents. It's a great privilege. A great privilege to be a grandparent. You don't realise till you become one. And I thought I could never love anyone more than my children, but the grandkids—they're almost there.
1: 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It's Life Matters on ABC Radio National. 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
1: Unless you're an accountant or maybe someone who's super into spreadsheets, tax time probably isn't your favourite time of year. But for some, it goes deeper than the boring monotony of life admin and the niggling worry that you might have forgotten to claim something. With the cost of living rising, financial stress is a growing problem for Australian households. It affects around 13% of us. Each year, it's estimated around 125,000 people are dealing with a tax issue and can't access the professional advice they need to resolve it. And there are clear links between financial stress and mental ill health. It can affect every facet of our lives, and it can be particularly hard on relationships. So if you're someone who's struggling to stay on top of things, what can you do about it? We're talking tax anxiety today. You're about to hear from a couple of experts who can put some figures around this and share some practical advice. But I'd also love to hear from you if this is something you've worked through. What helped you manage financial stress and the mental struggles that can come with it? You can send me a text. My number is 0418 226 576. Here with me is Georgie Harmon, CEO of Beyond Blue. They've just released data from a new survey digging into Australians' financial pressures. Georgie, welcome to Life Matters.
3: Morning, Tegan.
1: Georgie, how much of a role does financial pressure play on mental health?
3: Look, we know it's the leading or the biggest external stressor affecting Australians' mental health right now, and it has been for a while. But this latest data, as you just pointed out, validates that. So about 47% of people that we surveyed said financial pressure is the biggest outside pressure affecting their mental health. But this data also shows another important relationship, which is relationships. And about 43% say that money worries or financial pressure is also the strongest external stressor on those relationships, whether that's a business partnership, whether that's a life partnership, whether that's family, friends. This is a bit of a double whammy, because we know that relationships are the things that buffer us against poor mental health. They also are the relationships that we turn to often first when we're starting to struggle mentally. So this is something we're paying attention to, and we've developed a whole bunch of very practical tools and advice to help people through money worries, including tax time.
1: Mm. Do we know much about who's most at risk here?
3: Yeah, look, the data shows us that about younger and middle-aged adults, so between the ages of 18 and 49, are the most affected. About 50% identifying that financial pressure is the biggest negative influence on their mental health and on their relationships. Females more likely to report negative mental health impacts from financial pressure than males. But most worryingly, and your previous segment talked about inequity, people without perceived social support.

0: out are the most likely to be experiencing financial pressure compared to those who do feel like they've got those networks, those friendships, those relationship networks to turn on in times of stress. So these are, you know, we've really got to focus on inequity here.
1: Well, tax time is now, and I want to talk about how that specifically factors into that stress. Annette Tasker, who supervises a free tax clinic at the University of New South Wales, is also here with me. Annette, what kind of issues are you seeing coming up again and again at your tax clinic?
2: A lot of our, let's call them clients, first of all, they're all referred to us directly from financial counsellors. So they've gone to a counsellor, financial counsellor, to talk about their money worries, and it's usually debt. And one of the debts that they might have will be a tax debt, and they've received some sort of distressing or disturbing letter from the tax office asking them to pay up or to complete what we call their tax obligations. So these people are often in a financially stressed circumstance to begin with, and a lot of them, alarmingly, are really victims of domestic violence, because financial abuse is domestic violence. So they've been controlled, they have a lack of awareness of what their obligations are, or they might have been forced into a financial arrangement that they don't understand. So it can be quite complex.
1: So that's one really critical group there. What other common factors do you see?
2: There's with great respect, a mental health condition, but it could be some sort of problem like gambling or an addiction, or just simply their financial circumstances are so dire that they're just getting by. They're trying to put food into their own children's mouths or their mouths, and taxes are pretty low priority, but a frightening priority at that same time.
1: Georgie, what I'm really hearing from Annette is that money problems don't happen in a vacuum, and that there's still a big sort of mental health dimension to this. Mm. Are people good at talking about this? It feels like it's still a bit of a taboo.
0: Look, I think one of the things that we're really seeing through all of our services and through our data is the shame, the self-stigma around both mental health and money worries is actually growing. And I don't think we've had the same conversation in this country about money worries and stigma around that, about financial well-being, as we've had about mental well-being. So I think, you know, there is growing inequity in this stuff, but there's also how people show up about this, how they feel about themselves through times of financial difficulty, and how that affects relationships. So we know financial stress can influence how we communicate, how we make decisions, how we relate to others. It can make us more emotionally reactive. It can make us withdraw from those relationships, feel on edge, more irritable than usual. And often people avoid conversations. They avoid conversations specifically about money. They feel ashamed and defensive. So again, you know, these are things that we need people to be literate about and to be conscious of, and to lean into the supports and services that are there that are specifically designed for financial stress. Annette mentioned the National Debt Helpline, a relationship that we have, a very strong partnership that we have between our support service and that amazing service. Incredible free financial counselling available to Australians that many Australians don't know about, and often that's the first place to start. So whether you call Beyond Blue or you call the National Debt Helpline, we can both navigate you through to those supports. And then on our website, we've got a money and mental health toolkit, which actually really helps you understand where you're up to around your money and the financial stress that you might be experiencing. And then importantly, it connects you with support options.
1: Annette, Georgie's done a great job there of mentioning a couple of specific support options, but very briefly, what else can you do if you think someone needs help?
2: Well, they have to face their fears, which is not very easy. 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But that only applies to individuals. 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
1: Well, Georgie, Annette, thank you both so much for chatting with me. Georgie Harmon, CEO of Beyond Blue, Annette Tasker, Registered Accountant Supervisor for the Tax Clinic at the University of New South Wales. And yes, we mentioned some help before. Beyond Blue, 1300 224 636, and the National Debt Helpline is a free service, 1800 007 007. They call it the James Bond line sometimes. We will also include links to Beyond Blue's money and mental health toolkit on the Life Matters website, because this is Life Matters on ABC Radio National. I'm nearly out of time with you today. I've come to you from Jagera and Turrbal land. But after the news, Jonathan Green is going to be with you with a chock-a-block hour full of arts coverage, Jonathan.
3: Well, apparently over the weekend, hang on, just check my notes, Taylor Swift...
1: Never heard of her.
3: ..got married, apparently. We're going to talk that over. There was a big event in 2024 called the Swiftposium, and the woman that put that together, Kate Patterson, will be in to talk all things Swift-Kelsey nuptial.
1: Wonderful. And also the book show is coming up.
3: It is indeed. Claire Nichols talking with Australian author Holden Shepherd. Amazing books, and they just snapped up for film and TV adaptation.